0: the footage many years ago because it's sort of been this kind of, it was not, I guess, lore in a way, in that there was this footage that my grandpa had had of the luminaries of the Harlem Renaissance. So I always kind of knew about it.
1: They wrote it up. Beauty Blake never shakes hands with a white man, which is a lie.
0: We sort of were left with this restoration that was the restoration of the footage, which was happening right then, the restoration of the 16 millimeter footage, and then what to do with it. Mm. And we decided to make a movie.
2: There were different points of view, and I think that's a mark of a civilized community.
3: Set the scene for me. So we have all of these Harlem Renaissance luminaries coming together at Duke Ellington's apartment. It's August 1972.
0: Yeah.
3: They hadn't seen each other in how long?
4: Well, some of them hadn't seen each other for 50 years. You know, some of them had not seen each other since that time. You know, others, I'm sure they communicated, but in terms of actually seeing each other, hello, hi, there you are.
0: One of my favorite lines in the film, the lines in the film is when James Van Der Zee says, he looks over as people are still coming in and he says, I see Lee Whipper over there. I haven't seen him since, looking about the same as he did when I shot last saw him, which was in the 1960s, the 16s and
5: 70s. This is an Afro-American article.
6: I'm calling him an artist. Period.
3: Talk about the diversity of conversations that happen. It was interesting to me to see that, okay, so they didn't always agree politically.
4: Sure.
3: Even that night, they were disagreeing.
4: That's right. Sure.
3: That dynamic.
4: That was just them saying what they knew, each of them knew to be true. You know, George Schuyler was, I guess, the sort of the preeminent skeptic, you know, and he was very much respected throughout the room, you know. And so he, and then, of course, they had the big thing about Negro and Black and all this kind of stuff. And they were able to exchange about it. Well, Garvey, what did he really mean, you know, when he's talking about the going back to Africa, you know, that kind of stuff. So I think they were just engaged from that time. And they were just expressing themselves as they, you know, what they felt, and they each respected each other's opinions, you know.
3: He thought to have this meeting, and he thought that cameras need to be in the room.
4: Right.
3: And we need to document this. Where did that come from? Why did he want to do it?
4: He always was interested in raising consciousness, you know.
5: There are those of us who are now old, who have struggled, had no civil rights, and worked, and some of us died doing it.
4: One of the things that he wanted to do, of course, was to make sure that the environment that he grew up in, with the Harlem Renaissance folks, was so important. He understood that as being so important that he wanted to capture it.
7: The struggle of the Negro, the rise of the Negro.
4: You have to say, oh, wow, this existed, and look at the time that they were working it. You know, the time they were working it was horrendous. And he said, this story has to be known.
3: What are your thoughts on why that unfolded here?
4: Here. Well, Harlem became, as they say, became known as the Mecca of the New Negro.
3: Yes. You know?
4: Mm-hmm. And this was the place where people would hear from, stories about this is where things were happening. And folks, they would migrate it. So they were just there and they interacted. And that's how it just developed, exploded.
3: How does what you saw and experienced in putting this film together jive with what you may have read about the Harlem Renaissance or studied growing up?
0: Yeah. Well, I didn't know nearly any of the people that I've met in the film. Like, I've met these people, you know, the same way we're all interacting with the footage. So I met all of them, most of them, you know, I'd heard of like Romeo Bearden and that, but I met most of them then. So, and the film just sort of opens them up and expands for me who they are, lets me, I recognize myself in them, you know, as a creative person, I see that. So it really, and it connected me to that. And so it really deepened my understanding of myself, I think, as a creative as well.
8: This is a historical moment, believe me when I tell
9: you. Harlem Renaissance isn't dead because it lives with everybody.
10: Once Upon a Time in Harlem is in theaters this Friday. 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
11: Not only did he live here, but he had a song shop. And it was
12: here. Selling sheet music, maybe in the back of the piano tinkling. You know?
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3: And welcome back to this special edition of Studio 5. We're in Harlem this week, bringing you the new documentary, Once Upon a Time in Harlem. There are many sites that help to pull this film together. Let's take a tour. When Once Upon a Time in Harlem begins, this is kind of the area we see people coming to, correct?
23: Yes.
3: And remind us, whose home were they coming to?
23: They were coming to the home of Duke Ellington. Duke Ellington doesn't need to be said who he was.
3: Indeed.
23: A premier band leader, composer, jazz musician. He was all of that.
3: And this is it. 333 Riverside. Right. This was it.
23: This is it. And they said, let's go to Duke's house.
24: Yeah. We shot in two separate rooms, so this house must be very, very deep.
23: Mm-hmm. Yeah, right. Exactly. Fourth room all the way back.
24: Yeah. Wow. Yeah, it was the fourth room. Mm-hmm. And it's exciting to be outside of it.
3: So we see the maestro, if you will, in the film, and now we're approaching his house. We're talking about UB Blake, 236. As grand as these places are, his quarters weren't necessarily the grandest, correct?
24: That's right. Apparently this was a rooming house. It was a rooming house at the time when he was living here. And that would make sense because UB was the kind of musician that was traveling from place to place.
23: Sure.
24: So it would make sense that he was unmarried, he didn't have children. So it would make sense that he would just be in a room.
23: When I first met UB, he was living on the Stuyvesant Avenue in Brooklyn. Bridge Street Church.
3: Mm-hmm.
23: And so that's where I picked him up to bring him up for the recording session. We sat down. It was incredible. I will not go through it because I can boast, but I'll just say that. He did, when he sat down to record there, was a UB play the men are coming home from the war. Louis would hit it. He'd say, okay, Louis played the migration. And Louis would hit it. Each one different.
11: So you picking up, I just have to ask, you're picking him up day in and day out to do this kind of work. Did you know the gravity of who was traveling with you?
23: I knew who he was. Absolutely knew who he was. And he was very funny. And the car driver, he's a wonderful guy.
1: He's just a wonderful,
23: very open guy. Yeah. He's fun.
11: We stand underneath 580 St. Nicholas Avenue. Yes. This is a piece of Harlem history that people may not be aware of.
23: Right.
11: Who lived here?
23: Regina Andrews. Regina Andrews and her real roommate, Ethel Ray.
11: Mm-hmm.
23: And they lived here, and they networked before that was the word.
11: Yeah.
23: And they brought all these folks together in this place.
11: So they weren't necessarily celebrities, but they bought the name you remember.
23: That's right. Exactly right.
11: And what would happen inside? What were they doing?
23: Here they would talk, and they would collaborate. So that's what they would do. They'd come here, they'd have a good time, then they'd go up on the roof, have their parties, as you said, all night and into the next morning.
11: Nice. I have to ask, you think the people inside have any clue where they live?
24: I certainly hope so. I'd like to think that someone in this apartment building is having those kinds of gatherings right now.
11: Another name to mention in the film is Noble Sissel. He lived in Harlem, of course, as well. But we also learned through some research that not only did he live here, but he had a song shop, and it was
24: selling sheet music,
12: maybe in the back of the piano tinkling.
24: You know,
11: Source. I love it.
24: Western history.
12: Lyricist, yeah, absolutely, yeah.
11: So now this neck of Harlem is known to many as Stryver's Row.
23: Yes.
11: What are you feeling as you're walking down this area?
23: This was where, certainly where Jerry Major lived. There were a lot of the movers and shakers of that period. This was, they called it Stryver's Row. This was the place where the doctors, lawyers, professionals, you know, can tell up the Harlem lived in a sort of a luxurious atmosphere.
11: I think we're coming up on the address 245 here. Remind us who Jerry Major is.
24: Well, Jerry Major, you know, Jerry used to, I know Jerry Major from our film.
11: Yes.
24: You know? From our film, Bruce Nugent says, Jerry used to throw parties. and at her parties, you could meet anyone and everyone, and did. As he says in the film, arts and sciences would meet together,
11: mm-hmm.
24: and people would be in this space and creating that kind of, that energy that causes a renaissance, that awakening.
11: And of course, Once Upon a Time in Harlem includes painters, poets, and photographers. So let's allow the work of some of those photographers to be this week's Studio 5 Snapshot, Once Upon a Time in Harlem edition.

0: And that's a quick look at this week's Studio 5 snapshot from the streets of Harlem.
1: Coming up, the newspaper that played a pivotal part in capturing the art, theater, and culture of the Harlem Renaissance.
2: Most notably for us is we were one of the first places where Langston Hughes, a very central organizing figure for the Harlem Renaissance, we were one of the first places he was published.
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0: And welcome back to this special edition of Studio 5. This week, we're coming to you from Harlem. There is a pivotal newspaper that is central to the work being done by the artists we are seeing in Once Upon a Time in Harlem. That paper is the Amsterdam News.

0: So we are sitting here at the headquarters for the Amsterdam News.
1: That's right.
0: Someone who's been living under a rock and doesn't know the history. Describe for us the significance of where we are and what this paper does.
1: Amsterdam News is the nation's most influential, oldest continuously published black newspaper. Now, there's two others, the Philadelphia Tribune, which is the oldest. Then you have the Afro-American under the leadership of Dr. Draper. And then you have us. But no one would argue that we are sort of the beating heart. And with the help of Mellon Foundation and others, we're turning this into a national center, a public space where the world can come in and experience this incredibly rich treasure trove of archives that center around some of the individuals you were talking about today. Most notably for us is we were one of the first places where Langston Hughes, a very central organizing figure for the Harlem Renaissance, we were one of the first places he was published. We were the first place where hip-hop was coined. We're the first place where black workers successfully organized against black management and been continuously unionized ever since. We were the only ones that stood by the Central Park Five, who became the exonerated five. So Amsterdam News has long stood over the course of its whole 1717 history for racial justice against all odds and making sure that important stories are told.
0: Yeah. What connected you to this place? What?
1: Publisher Tatum, the wonderful Eleanor Tatum, and I have been very good friends for a long time. I'm an accidental expert at reviving historically important but diminished organizations. Mm-hmm. So I came on board 5 years ago. We've been remarkably successful in reviving the newspaper, helping it have a digital presence. We were chosen Publisher of the Year of the whole country in 2024 because of our work. And now we're focused on the building, where I have extensive experience in historic preservation for notable projects like this. So we're very excited.
0: What's going to happen here? Describe it.
1: The first floor, so if you come in here, we're calling this the Citadel of Black Truth. We're knocking through the second floor, and the whole area is going to be covered with LED screens that are broadcasting on a weekly basis. Remember, we've been publishing every week for 117 years. Mm-hmm. So there'll be that content will come up every week on LED screens that'll cover every surface we can get it. In the back, we're opening this back up, we can go further. There'll be a skylight, and we're having a replica of the lunch counters where the civil rights movement was born. And the goal for this fourth floor is you come in, anyone can come in from the public. We're gonna be a 16-hour-a-day bustling building, but you would be immersed in this history. And then the third floor is where Amsterdam News will continue to be published and put together. And on the fourth floor, we're our foundation. I serve on the board of the foundation, and I'm leading the capital campaign and leading this effort. I have a lot of experience in it. Though I am a white chick, I'm very aware of that. But, you know, but on the fourth floor, that will be where the foundation is, and that's where we're going to be having all the physical archives that can be accessible to journalists, civil rights pilgrims, and everyone to view. So the idea is, we just blow this up. This becomes, because if you think about it, the Apollo Theater around the corner is going through their restoration, Studio Museum just opened up, the National Black Theater just opened up, the Urban League is opening up their new edifice in celebration of civil rights. So we're very much in the slipstream of this second Harlem Renaissance. And we've been the ones cataloging all of them. From the very beginning of their histories, just like Langston Hughes. Mm.

0: privilege to be with this amazing publisher and doing this amazing project. It really feels like a capstone to my whole career. This type of project cannot just be done by the Black community. This kind of project requires all of us to be engaged, because the course of American history is so intertwined with Black culture and Black history and the horrors of slavery and where we are today.
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7: I got into a serious relationship, but his family was like involved in Santeria. They would do like Ouija boards and like, I mean, everything that you can think of, like occult, like they were in it. And I feel like something just like sit on me. Like I was like shaking, crying. I just called out to Jesus from that moment. I felt like God took it and was like, I'm going to heal you.
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9: Welcome back to this Once Upon a Time in Harlem edition of Studio 5. We are just above Riverside Drive, and that is where the home of Duke Ellington is located. That's also the scene of the film. So it's only appropriate that Duke Ellington is this week's What's Playing in My Ear.

0: And on that musical note, we are just about out of time for Studio 5. Let's give the final word to the filmmakers behind Once Upon a Time in Harlem.
1: What does this mean to you now to finish this work for your father?
2: It feels great. It does feel great. It feels like this is what he would have wanted. Absolutely. And I'm very comfortable with that feeling that he would have wanted this, just like this. Yeah, absolutely.
3: It's, Dad says it feels great. And we're both like, it's so much. It feels like an honor. Mm-hmm. It's like an honor to be able to give it to people, to share it with them, to have them, like, I know that this is what, you know, my dad always says that my grandfather shot this for the future, you know, so it's like to be able to do that for them, to be able to give voice to the people that you meet in the film and to have their voices be heard throughout the editing process. You kept saying that, like, they just want to have their voices heard. They just want to, you know that they existed and be here. And so to make that happen, now that it's done and people are going to be seeing it and watching it, it's just wonderful. It feels great.
0: And that is going to do it for this special edition of Studio 5, coming to you from Harlem. Until next time, make time to uplift someone around you, and then please come on back and see where Studio 5 takes you next week. Bye-bye. Thank you so much for watching.

0: A nation in a fight for its existence becomes a model of hope, community, and innovation. So how does Israel thrive despite its constant struggles?
1: I think Israel may be the most resilient country in the world.
0: From integrating youth into national service to companies supporting working parents.
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2: It's this incredible sense of we are home.
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3: 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We're a unit.
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0: 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It's people.
2: 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We are going to be exceptional.
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6: Coming up on this edition of Jerusalem Dateline, escalation and new pressure, the deadly Houthi attack on Saudi Arabia's Riyadh airport, and the run-up to Israeli elections. Who will set the country's course after 3 years of war? Plus, boycott backlash in the UK, and Rabbi Leo D. reflects on what could be a path forward for Palestinians who want peace. All this and more coming up on this edition of Jerusalem Dateline. Hello and welcome to this edition of Jerusalem Dateline. I'm Chris Mitchell.
7: And I'm Julie Stahl.
6: A deadly attack on Saudi Arabia's main airport is raising fears of an expanding war in the Persian Gulf. Israeli security leaders are assessing the threats, while President Trump weighs whether to join Saudi strikes against the Houthis.
7: In Israel, the voters go to the polls in 2 weeks to choose who will lead the country in the months and years to come. It clearly comes at a time when heightened security concerns are topping the list of priorities.
8: Prime Minister Benjamin Netanyahu on Sunday condemned the Houthi attack on Riyadh's international airport that killed at least 12 people and wounded more than 300. He also convened a security meeting, including Defense Minister Israel Katz and other officials, with Iran, Gaza, and Lebanon reportedly on the agenda. The Saudis are vowing a strong response to the Houthis, but the Wall Street Journal reports Saudi officials say their supply of interceptor missiles is running low. Asked whether America would join Saudi strikes against the Houthis, President Trump left that possibility open.
9: We may. We're going to look at it.
10: How soon?
9: We just found out about the recent attack, so we'll make a decision. We move very quickly.
8: Meanwhile, the administration is defending a deal to allow Russian diesel imports, saying it will help bring down fuel prices. Treasury Secretary Scott Bessent says the move undercuts Iran's efforts to disrupt energy markets.
11: The biggest loser here is the Iranian regime, because they tried to have a choke point on the Strait of Hormuz. That didn't work. They tried to have a choke point on diesel prices. Now that's not working.
8: The Kremlin says President Vladimir Putin offered additional energy supplies during Friday's phone call with Trump. Russian officials say they plan to export 300,000 tons of diesel in October and more in coming months. Six U.S. senators, including four Republicans, are pushing back on the deal. Democratic Senator Chris Murphy, recently back from a trip to the Middle East, is sharply criticizing the administration's handling of the war. He says Iran is restarting its nuclear research and rebuilding its missile program.
12: If the Trump administration was trying to lose this war, they couldn't do worse than they are doing. This is a humiliation to the United States. The war is getting bigger and more dangerous, not smaller and more limited.
8: Joshua Swanson, CBN News, Jerusalem.
7: With the Jewish holidays and the third anniversary of the October 7th massacre behind them, Israel is shifting into the pre-election campaign mode. 38 parties are running for 120 Knesset seats. According to polls, about 10 or 11 will actually pass the voting threshold to enter the Knesset. Israelis don't vote for a prime minister, but for a political party. According to polls, Gadi Eisenkot's Yashar, Straight Party, is the biggest contender against Prime Minister Benjamin Netanyahu's Likud party. Some in the opposition are politicizing the war with Hamas. Candidates from 10 parties across the political spectrum recently shared their voter pitch at an event hosted by Israel 365, specifically for Anglo-Israelis. The elephant in the room is 3 years of war. Amichai Chikli, representing the Likud party, said despite the tough war and extremely high price, Israel did eliminate the leadership of Hezbollah and Hamas and is controlling southern Lebanon and 60% of Gaza.
10: For me, the responsibility of Netanyahu is to understand that we need to change dramatically the way that we approach the situation and to totally change the reality in the Middle East. Now, I think that his leadership was beyond imagination and his ability to stand.
7: Ohad Tal from the Religious Zionist Party that's part of the current government says the essence of the elections is who Israel is.
10: We are in the biggest struggle for the most important issue, and that is the identity of this country. This is what divides today left and right in Israel.
7: Leanne Pollack David from Yashar told CBN News the first thing they plan to do is establish a state commission of inquiry into the October 7th attack.
13: But beyond that, we have some very important core principles. One is reinforcing Israel as a Jewish democratic state based on the values of the Declaration of Independence. Second is drafting for all. Every Israeli citizen, including the ultra-Orthodox and the Arab citizens of Israel, have to take part. And thirdly, we are, in order to ensure that nobody is confused, we have to ensure that Hamas is acknowledged as a terrorist organization that needs to be dismantled.
7: For conservatives, one of the new choices is Amcha Israel, the People of Israel Party, led by retired IDF General Ofer Winter. Former Jerusalem Deputy Mayor Fleur Hassan Nahum belongs to the party.
14: We're a right-wing party. We don't make any apologies for it. We believe in short, decisive wars. We believe in finishing the war, which is still ongoing. We believe in believing our enemies when they say they want to kill us and not try and compromise with the devil. We believe in service for all Jews and Arabs.
7: About a week after the elections, the official results are announced, and Israeli President Isaac Herzog will commission one of the parties, which is most likely to succeed in forming a coalition, to establish the next Israeli government. Julie Stahl, CBN News, Jerusalem.
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18: Happy to do it.
17: Yeah. You've been covering this and certainly monitoring this from the U.S. and now here. What's your sense about this election? How significant is it?
18: Oh, it's extremely significant, but it's been interesting. I think Julius mentioned this off camera, probably on camera too, that it's not a normal election cycle. The fighting, the infighting, the marches in the streets have all been at a minimum. Part of that was the Jewish holidays. But part of it, too, is the fact that they've been in an ongoing war here for the last 3 years. Mm-hmm. And, to put a political war on top of that is a pretty big ask for the people of Israel. But it's got to happen. It has to happen by law.
19: Yeah. So. Julie, you just did this story. Tell us some of the what's the main issue here?
20: I think one of the main issues is about the Haredi draft, the ultra-Orthodox religious. Mm-hmm. People have been fighting. They've lost lives. They've been out on the battlefield. They've lost businesses. And they're upset that part of the population isn't joining in this struggle, and they're getting paid anyway.
19: Yeah.
20: So that's part of it. The other thing is just the overall war, the security mm-hmm. situation, and it's a big deal.
19: And also who may be to blame for October 7th.
20: Definitely, yeah. Definitely, yeah.
19: And for those that may not know, the Haredim draft law is the idea that the Haredim, a significant part of the population, does not serve in the military, and for the last 3 years, most of the population has. So there's a lot of resentment
20: yes.
19: about
20: yeah.
19: that. You think that's maybe one of the main issues?
18: For sure, it's one of the main issues. I don't think Israelis have the luxury of it being the top issue. And actually, that's what the opposition has made their top issue, is the draft. And Julie's absolutely right in her story. The feeling is intense about that. And that's why Eisenkot, the main rival to Netanyahu, is so high up in the polls, is because he does reflect that. But their number one issue, according to the opposition, is who's to blame for October 7th.
19: Right.
18: And if they put all their eggs in that basket, for the most part, and try and singularly blame Netanyahu for October 7th, there's already too much information that's come down about how it happened, that everyone was involved, military, intelligence. There were failures at every level.
19: Yeah.
18: To blame one person who's been the prime minister off and on for most of the last 10 years, no, that's not going to work. And so the draft law has to be their sidekick issue, which really motivates a lot of people. But is it something that you can build a coalition around?
19: Yeah.
18: I have my doubts about that.
19: Right. And this idea of conceptia, which is actually the IDF, the government, had this idea, well, we'll just appease our enemies and just allow things to be quiet. And obviously, October 7th just changed that dynamic completely.
18: And here's an arithmetic fact, is that without the Arab Joint List, which is probably going to win somewhere in the neighborhood of 13 seats, it may go down from that. But without that list, the opposition doesn't have a coalition in the making.
19: Mm-hmm.
18: They've got to rely on the Arabs. And when people go to the voting booth on October 27th, they're going to have to ask themselves that. Do we want to have, as our first choice to be prime minister, somebody who's going to have the support of the Arab Joint List in order to keep the government rolling? And if they do take that support and he does form a government with the help of the Joint List, how long will they be their friends? How long will the Arab Joint List stay with the government? And do you have chaos in another 3 months
19: exactly.
18: and more elections?
19: Yeah. And they did serve in the government for the first time just a couple election cycles ago that didn't last very long.
20: Yeah.
19: Julie, do you think a lot of people would see the coalition or the opposition as that they can't get to 61 without the Arab parties and may vote accordingly?
20: I think a lot of people, that may be part of the issue, but I think it may be more a sense of needing to stick with what we already have, what mm-hmm. we already know.
19: Yeah.
20: Even if they don't like Netanyahu, I think they understand that this government has been the toughest, probably, of any government that you would have. And he has good relations with the U.S. And so I think those things may actually cause people to vote more to the right than to the left.
19: Yeah, and Amichai Chikli in his message said, you know, what other government could have taken October 7th? And after 3 years, most of the enemies that surrounded Israel have been defeated or degraded significantly.
20: Yeah.
18: And another important factor is that they are still, as I mentioned, in the middle of the war. And even though mercifully the missiles aren't coming into Israel anymore, there are flare-ups on every front, including Judea and Samaria, including Gaza. And those are all, there has to be a continuity for the military response to those kinds of things, not to mention the diplomatic and trying to get along with the United States, you know. So the idea of having a level playing field all the way through is appealing.
19: Julie, John, about a minute left. Final thoughts on how can people pray? How should they pray?
20: Well, I think pray for unity and pray that God will have his people in the right position, that coalition will be formed easily, that whatever the answer is, whatever the election results are, it would be seen in the rest of the region as a powerful choice and not some kind of weak government.
19: Mm-hmm, exactly. John?
18: You know, Israel's enemies, in Scripture, there's a history of the Lord confusing the enemies. And so that's what I'm praying for, is a confusion on every level, in the IRGC, in the terrorist groups, in all the people, even the people who would like to fund the end of Netanyahu, that there would be cross purposes and confusion.
19: Yeah, well.
18: And that the Lord's blueprint would prevail.
19: Amen.
6: When we come back, appeasing the far left and cherry-picking facts.
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19: Diplomatic relations between Israel and the UK are close to an historic low. Claiming ethnic cleansing of Palestinians in Judea and Samaria, the British government is boycotting all products out of that area.
20: Our Middle East correspondent, Paul Petit, spoke with the advisor to former UK Prime Minister Boris Johnson to find out if Britain's actions reflect the will of its citizens.
22: Well, Thomas, thanks so much for joining us here on Jerusalem Dateline.
23: Thank you so much for having me. I'm happy to be here.
22: Well, let's dive into it. So currently Britain is boycotting any products coming out of Judea, Samaria, the West Bank, due to the settlement conflicts that have been going on there. Is this the right move?
23: No, it's not. And I think it's important for people to understand that the socialist government of England don't necessarily represent what the people on the ground are saying. And the whole idea is completely ridiculous because the places are so intertwined. How could we possibly figure out which products can be boycotted and which ones? What this is just a boycott of Israel to appease the Islamic voters that are supporting this government. It is, the British people are very, very outraged at this.
22: So the UK foreign minister says that the British people do not want the government supporting what he calls the occupation by accepting the products that we're talking about. Is that what you hear at home? Is that what the people want?
23: No, not at all. And when he says the people, let's be reality about what he means. He's talking about the people that are voting for him. And they tend to be very, very far left wing, a lot of Islamic people. This is not your average day Christian in England. They are absolutely outraged that the government have, one, gone out and done this on their behalf, making us all look completely ridiculous on the global stage. And two, they don't want this. No one wants this. It is appeasing very far left voters and Islamic voters. It is not the right thing to do.
22: Now you hear this. Britain is accusing Israeli settlers of ethnic cleansing as well of the Palestinians who live there. I want to share some numbers because I did a little bit digging and we know this here in Jerusalem. But let me share a few figures. The UN reported 1,600 Israeli attacks on Palestinian settlers in 2026. And that includes attacks of property damage as well. But interestingly enough, they don't keep record for attacks on Israel. In contrast, that is done by the ministry inside Israel. And they've reported just in July alone 528 attacks. We never hear about that. Why is that?
23: Well, that's a great point. And yes, as you said, they love to cherry pick their facts to make this into something that it's not. And we consistently hear this argument in the United Kingdom that they are defending their Muslim brothers. And I often raise them. I don't seem to see many people complaining about the treatment of the Uyghurs in China, which, you know, arguably you could say are being treated much, much worse by the Chinese. They never talk about them. So what this really is just anti-Israel sentiment. It's anti-Semitism at the heart of it. It is exactly what that is.
22: Well, as you hear, you know, no Jews, no news. So why is it that these struggles happening inside a country as small as Israel, the size of New Jersey, always seem to make international news?
23: Yeah, well, look, I think we have a big problem, particularly in the UK. I think if you look at the BBC, it can no longer be called impartial. It has been taken over by very, very left-wing young people from, you know, diverse backgrounds. They went all in on the DEI hiring. And of course, what has happened is they are now no longer objective. They are consistently putting out stories with a anti-Israel bias. The BBC cannot be classed as impartial anymore. It's a very, very sad situation for a once great media company to have fallen as low as it has.
22: Now, in response to this, Israel is closing the British consulate, go through the list here, removing international representatives from the Gaza Support Center, terminating Brits from their training Palestinian Authority forces here. So, and this is just among other things, who really gets impacted here?
23: It's so sad. You know, we've had such a great relationship. You know, I did a lot of work with the Israeli embassy in London. They're great people. They're great partners. It's our number one partner in the Middle East. And just the fact that they're just trying to appease to these voters is ruined everything. You know, I know for a fact that the people at the Foreign Office in the higher ups are not happy about this at all. As you've said, we're now losing one of our greatest embassies in the region. The Americans are not too happy with us either. The decision was completely ridiculous, and we are going to be paying for this for a long, long time.
6: Still ahead, terrorists took his wife and two daughters, but they didn't take his hope for peace. Rabbi Leo Dee's remarkable story.
0: At CBN Israel, we have the great privilege to bless and tangibly demonstrate the never-ending love of God for the Jewish people and all the peoples of this land. 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
6: As British leaders slap sanctions on Judea and Samaria for expansion of what the UK calls illegal settlements and the rising violence, residents say Western governments and the media are ignoring the truth.
20: Joshua Swanson went to Efrat, a suburb of Jerusalem, to meet Rabbi Leo Dee, a father who experienced a major loss in the hands of Palestinian terrorists, to examine the media's blind spots.
8: For Rabbi Leo Dee, the conflict in Judea and Samaria isn't abstract politics. In April 2023, Palestinian terrorists murdered his wife Lucy and daughters Maya and Rina in a horrific highway ambush. More than 3 years later, reports of settler violence against Palestinians are again making international headlines, while Dee says attacks against Israelis go unreported. Britain has announced an import ban on goods from Israeli settlements in Judea and Samaria, a move D blames on lopsided coverage.
5: The British government agrees that there is ethnic cleansing of Palestinians in areas of the West Bank, perpetrated by settler terrorists. So I can announce today that we will introduce an import ban on goods from illegal settlements in the occupied territories.
8: While Rabbi D condemns all violence, he stresses that Western narratives ignore the overwhelming reality on the ground.
9: The Western media is reporting on so-called settler violence, which refers to a number of Palestinians who were killed by settlers. Now, many of those were defending themselves against attacks from Palestinians.
8: Dee points out that Western coverage routinely distorts the real proportion of victimhood.
9: You know, the last 20 years, about 2,000 Israelis have been killed by West Bank Palestinians. Maximum, maybe 20 Palestinians have been killed, many in self-defense, by settlers. So it's less than 1%. It's completely disproportionate.
8: Dee contends that Western voters often fall for this biased narrative and these skewed statistics, giving politicians a clear incentive to pander to domestic electorates, including growing Muslim communities.
9: The Western foreign policy is determined more by the electorate in these countries. And as you know, there's an increasing Muslim minority in Europe and Britain, and the parties in power are very keen to get that vote.
8: Dee also challenges the idea that a two-state solution benefits Palestinians because of a corrupt economic system run by the Palestinian Authority.
9: But the idea that we should have a two-state solution, when we've had a two-state solution basically for 30 years since Oslo, it's been the greatest disaster. Palestinians live in a place today where the average salary in Ramallah is about 2,500 shekels a month. That's about $800 a month. But the terrorists within the Palestinian Authority, of which there are 70,000 paid for by the Palestinian Authority in their pay-for-slave scheme, they get paid 12,000 shekels a month, which is about $4,000 a month.
8: This institutional corruption has led local Arab leaders in Hebron to seek an alternative path, bypassing the Palestinian Authority entirely to build direct economic ties with Israel.
10: What is your practical vision for a peaceful coexistence in Judea and Samaria?
9: So recently, I had the honor of meeting a group of sheikhs from Hebron. And they represent a million ordinary Palestinians who live in Judea and Samaria in the city of Hebron. Before October the 7th, most of these people were able to go and to work in Israel. After October the 7th, because of the security situation, Israel cut off the opportunities really for most of the Palestinians. And the sheikhs came together and said, look, you know, we don't want to be under the Palestinian Authority, right? They're corrupt, they're full of terror, they're incentivizing our kids to become terrorists. And they said to me, you know, what can you do for us to help us to establish an independent Hebron state inside Judea and Samaria?
10: And the blockage would be the Palestinian Authority.
9: Yeah, the world community is still talking about a two-state solution. That means continuing backing the Palestinian Authority, which pays terrorists and incites terrorism and encourages children, Arab children, to become terrorists.
10: So what steps can be actually taken to move this forward?
9: I think that leaders like Andy Burnham in England, Ed Miliband, the foreign minister, Macron, the other leaders of European nations should be meeting with these real Palestinians and saying, what would you like?
8: When asked what gives him hope amidst tragedy and political hostility, Rabbi D credits the global Christian community.
9: When I meet evangelical Zionists, it makes me, you know, it lifts me up so much to meet them. They can see what is right and they can see what is wrong, and they're still calling out the evil regimes. And thank God, it gives me hope for humanity.
8: Joshua Swanson, CBN News, Efrat, Israel.
17: Well, that's all for this edition of Jerusalem Dateline. Thanks for joining us. 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
20: Pray also for the protection of Israel and for the peace of Jerusalem. And remember, the God who watches over Israel and you and me neither slumbers nor sleeps. I'm Julie Stahl.
17: And I'm Chris Mitchell. For all of us here at the Jerusalem Bureau, we'll see you Friday on Jerusalem Dateline.

0: I got into a serious relationship, but his family was like involved in Santeria. They would do like Ouija boards and like, I mean, everything that you can think of like occult, like they were in it. And I feel like something just like sit on me. Like I was like shaking, crying. I just called out to Jesus. From that moment, I felt like God took it and was like, I'm gonna heal you.
1: A nation in a fight for its existence becomes a model of hope, community, and innovation. So how does Israel thrive despite its constant struggles?
2: I think Israel may be the most resilient country in the world.
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6: Thank you for joining us for CBN Newswatch. I'm Ephraim Graham. Ahead today, Israel sending a strong warning to Iran and its terrorist groups. Don't test us. Israeli security forces are gearing up for possible attacks ahead of this month's elections. And as new intelligence suggests, Iran is expanding its targets. All of that coming as President Donald Trump is keeping a close eye on Houthi rebels in Yemen for possible strikes. We're going to bring you the story on those developments and more in the Middle East. Here at home, we're going to show you why pastors in Virginia are encouraging their congregations to get out and vote on a state referendum in this year's midterms, and why some critics say this amendment on abortion is deceptively written. And she called herself an atheist with a soft spot for Christianity. We're going to hear how. This Swedish journalist says she met Jesus on the Sea of Galilee. All those stories and more right now on CBN Newswatch.
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6: And it is Wednesday, the 14th of October, 2026. Going to begin this half hour in the Middle East, where Israeli leaders are sending a warning to Iran, don't test us. That message comes as Israeli security forces are preparing for attacks ahead of the upcoming elections later this month. CBN's Paul Petit has the story.
8: Prime Minister Benjamin Netanyahu visited the security barrier in Samaria Tuesday, warning Israel's enemies against attacking before the country's October 27th election.
9: Our enemies are thinking of testing us these days ahead of the elections. I warn them that we are prepared for any scenario.
8: The warnings aimed at both the Palestinian Authority and Iran.
10: Anyone who attacks us before or after the elections, and anyone who harms Israeli soldiers or Israeli citizens, will have their hands severed and pay the heaviest price.
8: Axios reports Trump and Netanyahu discussed renewed strikes against Iran before Israel's election, although Netanyahu's office denies the report. Meanwhile, Britain's top domestic intelligence official warns Iran is now aiming for harder targets, including military bases. MI5 says more than 50 Iran-linked suspects have been arrested in Britain over the past year. And British Prime Minister Andy Burnham told Parliament a plot against an airbase used by American bombers was almost certainly directed by Iran's Revolutionary Guard. In Yemen, Saudi airstrikes are targeting Iran-backed Houthi rebels who threaten American interests if Washington joins the fight.
11: They're behaving very badly. I mean, if I told you I made a decision, that would... The Houthis have acted very badly.
8: Trump confirmed speaking with Saudi Arabia's crown prince, but did not disclose what he offered. And in Europe, Israel is condemning the violent Paris protests and Dutch city's ban on Israeli soccer fans, as President Isaac Herzog warns of growing anti-Semitism.
12: What we are seeing in Europe today is that blaming the Jews has become once again the default mode, the easiest solution, a cathartic and satisfying disguise for the anger and disappointment over Europe's own failings and fears.
8: Paul Petit, CBN News.
6: And Joshua Swanson is joining us now to continue our coverage from Israel. So, Joshua, Fly Dubai remains grounded and barred from flying into Tel Aviv following that thwarted mid-air flight terror attack 2 weeks ago. What can you tell us about the reports of friction between Israel and the UAE over resuming flights?
13: Hey, Ephraim. Yeah, this is a high-stakes standoff over safety. So Israel's Ministry of Transport and their Shin Bet service are refusing to let Fly Dubai resume any sort of Tel Aviv flights after that terrorist Omani co-pilot attempted a suicide hijacking. It was flight number 1073, if viewers remember, on September 30th, just a few weeks back. Jerusalem is demanding direct, boots-on-the-ground Shin Bet security oversight at the Dubai International Airbase or Airport, along with, of course, full access to the UAE's internal investigation. And the UAE, however, they are firmly pushing back. They're calling the demand an infringement on national honor. The quote, which is a bit wild, they said, "We won't do what you want. You're hurting our honor." The Israeli government delegation that was set to travel to Dubai has now delayed their trip to the UAE. And to make matters worse, reports have surfaced just today that this terrorist plot may not have acted alone. The UAE public prosecution, they officially announced that investigators are examining evidence to determine the possibility of involvement of accomplices. So the outcome of this investigation and this current standoff is far from over, Ephraim.
6: Indeed. With Netanyahu warning enemies against testing Israel before October 27th, how are security forces balancing threats in Judea and Samaria?
13: Strength through force. This is the language of the Middle East, which is often why Western media incorrectly characterizes the actions of the Israeli leadership. So the prime minister, he's going to this location and making this speech wasn't a provocation, but it was a defensive move. He sent his warning from the Samaria security barrier to send a message of strength and to highlight this dual challenge that the IDF and the security forces face. So first, they're trying to neutralize terror cells before they can strike. And then, of course, they're also trying to ensure the safety of polling stations for the October 27th election. And intelligence indicates that Iran and Palestinian terror groups, they view election periods as an opportunity to strike. Israel is still at war with the terrorists that run the Palestinian Authority and the terrorists that run Iran. So on the ground, what looks like a preemptive counterterrorism raid or reinforced barriers or more intelligence sharing, that's just locking down Judea and Samaria. Why? In the last 20 years, 2,000 Israelis have been killed by Palestinians in the West Bank. So this is a very real threat.
6: Given Defense Minister Katz's rhetoric and reports of discussions with Trump, is Israel actively preparing strikes on Iran?
13: Operationally, the IDF is fully prepared. And as you mentioned, there was a report that came out today in Axios and in the Times of Israel that stated the prime minister, he encouraged the president, President Trump, to renew fighting with Iran before the Israeli and U.S. elections. But the PM's office is denying that report. Now, Trump has stated publicly he will not resume attacks on Iran before the U.S. midterms in November. But CENTCOM remains at a high state of readiness. So the reports indicate that we're on a knife's edge here in Israel. Israel's looking for a reason to finish the fight. I experienced those ballistic missiles being shot at Israel firsthand, and they want to ensure that never happens again. The IDF has threatened to attack key infrastructure if any sort of act of war kicks off. That's infrastructure in Iran. And then the IDF chief of staff, his name is Lieutenant General Eyal Zamir, he warned that an immediate escalation could trigger massive retaliatory missile barrages against Israel from Iran, which could potentially postpone the October 27th election. So again, knife's edge. But what we're seeing right now from that Defense Minister Katz's statement is really just strategic deterrence, right? He's warning Tehran any pre-election meddling, any pre-election attack will be met with an immediate and severe response.
6: With Britain's MI5 warning that Iran is targeting UK military bases like RAF Fairford, why is Tehran escalating to these harder targets?
13: Well, Tehran's escalating because the IRGC's attacks on Israel have been a failure. And this is forcing the Islamic Revolutionary Guard Corps to search for vulnerabilities elsewhere. And why the UK? Well, Their liberal government has allowed thousands upon thousands of fighting-age males from Muslim countries like Iran and Afghanistan into the country illegally. So Iran has a fighting force already embedded in the UK. MI5 Director General, his name's Ken McCollum, he confirmed that, and he confirmed that foiled plot at RAF Fairford Air Base a few weeks back, which, of course, is a base used by American bombers, is part of a broader strategy to strike bases used by the U.S., by NATO. And he also stated that the targets aren't just military bases, but he confirmed arson and sabotage attacks are likely across Britain, carried out by those Iranian proxies.
14: All right, our CBN News Middle East correspondent, Joshua Swanson, thank you so much for your time today. Much appreciated. Coming up here at home, voters head to the polls to decide on a controversial state measure on abortion in Virginia. As critics warn, the measure would allow abortion right up until birth. We're going to have that story for you. It's coming up when we continue CBN News Watch in just a moment.

0: 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As a cardiologist, I know that getting help fast and treatment within minutes of a sudden cardiac event can increase survival rates as high as 90%.
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10: The midterm elections are less than 3 weeks away, and abortion is on the ballot in several states, including Virginia. CBN medical reporter Lori Johnson shows us what's at stake in the Old Dominion.
11: When evil policies are enacted and Christians sit it out, we have no one to blame but ourselves.
12: Pastors across Virginia are encouraging their congregations to vote against Amendment 1, which would enshrine legalized abortion into the state constitution.
11: I hope that our country, I hope that our state would really do what is necessary to honor God.
13: Since 2022, when the U.S. Supreme Court overturned Roe v. Wade, abortion laws have been decided by individual states. 13 have since outlawed the procedure, with abortion currently legal in Virginia. Making it part of the state constitution would likely keep it that way.
12: 300 state medical professionals have signed a letter encouraging residents to vote yes.
14: At no point is a politician more qualified than me or my patients to make decisions for themselves and their pregnancies. And right now, the Virginia Constitution doesn't recognize that right. It means that our ability to provide this care and patients' ability to know that they're going to receive that care is contingent upon who's in office, who's in Richmond.
12: Conversely, 250 Virginia medical professionals have advised people to vote no.
15: It would allow abortions to be performed by unlicensed people in locations with no medical inspections. We would never accept this lack of accountability in any other area of medicine.
12: Opponents add that they believe the amendment is deceptively written.
16: I would just ask that all voters read the text, but read the explanation on the ballot and then go out and vote no.
12: For example, when describing people who can get abortions, it uses the word individual, not adult, which Kilgore says makes a big difference.
16: So it obviously gives rights to minors, but it also takes away parental consent.
12: It also prohibits prosecuting people who, quote, assist in the abortion.
17: What could happen is that predators, people who prey on your minor age daughter online and then convince her to have an abortion without your knowledge, cannot be held accountable if the amendment becomes the law in Virginia.
12: Another argument is that the amendment would likely result in third trimester abortions until birth. It changes the current law requiring three doctors agreeing on the necessity of a late-stage abortion to only requiring one.
18: Stunningly, the amendment is silent on who provides the abortion all the way until you get to the third trimester. It simply uses the word provider. It does not use the word doctor. It guarantees a woman no doctor and no safety standards.
12: And it would allow abortion without any physical cause.
18: It's very extreme to allow abortion for any reason, even mental health, up until the very last moments of pregnancy.
12: The Founding Freedoms Law Center is challenging the wording of the ballot summary in court, calling it misleading. Lori Johnson, CBN News.
10: Virginia voters will also decide on an amendment to enshrine same-sex marriage into its constitution. Still ahead, a Swedish journalist meets Jesus, not in Europe, but in the Holy Land on the Sea of Galilee. We're going to bring you her unique story. It's coming up right after this.
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10: A Swedish journalist described herself as an atheist with a soft spot for Christianity during a visit to Israel. Ingrid Carlquist says she met Jesus on the Sea of Galilee, and now she has a message for atheists. Dale Hurd brings us her story from Sweden.
21: A rising star in the Swedish media, Ingrid Carlquist worked as an investigative reporter and editor at some of the country's largest news companies. But her reporting would lead her to take some controversial stands on contentious issues like Muslim immigration to Sweden, which doomed her career in the mainstream media. Then, after 59 years of living as a convinced atheist, her life completely changed in 2019.
22: I thought I was an atheist, but I was very fond of Christianity. For many years, I dreamed about there being a revival in Sweden. I just didn't think I needed it.
21: Her journey to Christ began when her friend Henrik Hultberg, a Christian, was miraculously healed of a serious blood clot in his brain.
22: And he said to me, "You have to become a Christian, Ingrid. That's the thing, don't you understand?" And I said, "Yeah, I think I want to, but how do you do it?" And then God started doing things in my life.
21: The turning point came when Ingrid went to Israel, visiting the Sea of Galilee, where, as she put it, she got in the wrong boat. After Ingrid talked about Christianity on her podcast, a listener suggested she meet Lars Einarsson, a Swedish Bible teacher living in Israel.
23: That's when I decided I'm going to
0: connect with her and see if she would be interested in coming to Israel, and I could show her, what Israel is all about. And she graciously accepted.
21: Einarsson and his sister Ellen gave Ingrid a tour of the Holy Land and scheduled a trip to the Sea of Galilee. She traveled north with Ellen, and they prepared to board one of the many tourist boats that operate on the lake.
22: And then I just saw a lot of people walking onto this boat, and I said, Ellen, that must be our boat. Let's go. And we went on this boat, and suddenly people started to sing in English hymns.
21: It was a boat chartered by a group of American Christians.
22: And I said to Ellen, I think we're on the wrong boat. And she said, okay, Ingrid, but now we're here. Let's just have fun. But I had a really bad conscience. I hadn't paid for my ticket.
21: Then the pastor told the story of Jesus walking on water, calming the storm, and how Peter tried to walk on water and began to sink because of his unbelief.
22: The pastor said, and then Jesus said, why do you have so little faith, Peter? And it just said, boom, in my heart. I started crying. My body was all warm, and I just cried and cried and cried. There was such a joy in me. And I thought, wow, I really met Jesus today.
21: As the boat returned to shore, Ingrid, her face still red from crying, said she felt guilty because she hadn't bought a ticket for the cruise.
22: So I went up to the pastor and I said, my name is Ingrid and I'm from Sweden, and I'm so sorry that I got on the wrong boat. And he looked at me and said, Ingrid, you were definitely on the right boat, because he saw what happened to me.
21: Ingrid would return to Sweden and begin reading her Bible each day, and even enrolled in a Bible college. Although when she wanted to join a church, the media's attacks on her reputation followed her.
22: I was an Islamophobe, a racist, a horrible person.
21: The first church she visited looked her up online, and she felt unwelcome. Then she discovered a church pastored by Sven Wiborn.
1: Of course, I checked it up on the internet, and I could see very, very bad things and told about her. And I was interested, and I want to learn about her. So I went to her and I talked to her. Also, that she had been rejected in different churches and like that. And I said, it's not right. If God has approved her and saved her, who are we to stop her? Even if she's different, doesn't matter.
21: And then came her baptism.
22: And when I drove to the church to my baptism, I heard a voice in my head saying, you must write a book about your story, how you came to faith. And I will give you the title. And in Swedish, it's Men herregud, finns du på riktigt? I guess in English that would be, oh my God, do you really exist?
21: Ingrid's new book, Oh My God, Do You Really Exist?, was published last month. Lars Einarsson, who wrote the foreword, says we should never decide who is a good candidate to become a Christian.
0: There are many people who are looking for truth today, and many are like her, and they just need to hear the truth. We need to be bold to get the word out. And so I think many are open today, and we have the answers.
21: And Henrik Hultberg, whose miraculous healing started Ingrid on her journey, said he knew God was going to get her.
2: I wasn't worried. I just thought he'll get her. Sooner or later, he'll get her.
21: Ingrid says she wants to use her new book to reach a nation of what

0: English version of her book soon. Dale Hurd, CBN News, reporting from Sweden.
1: And we're back with an encouraging word for your Wednesday ahead. 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

0: piece right here is Confidence in a Bottle.
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2: 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Those videos claiming to instantly get rid of bags under your eyes. Annette Figueroa is here to tell us why she says this one is for real.
3: This one is for real, and I'm so excited. 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
13: 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Goodbye, God bless, and thank you so much for watching.
14: We also had members who fought in the war to fight for the cause of liberty.
15: Making sure that army is staffed and supplied. He's able to identify British intelligence agents and send that information on to Washington. After they've served in the army, they look forward to a government which gives to bigotry no sanction, to persecution no assistance.
16: Washington's words are powerful because they express an idea of a world that's different from the one everybody grew up in.
17: This ideal of religious freedom is going to be part of the government, but is it really meant for everyone?
15: Is this going to be a place where you can be free to say

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2: This week on Christian World News, a Swedish journalist meets Jesus on the Sea of Galilee. Now she's sharing her unique story with a special message for those who do not believe in God. Plus, Christians standing with Israel. 3 years after the horrible October 7th attacks, nearly 2,000 pastors and leaders gather to pray in Jerusalem. The event broadcast to millions more online. And a small Christian college has one of the best traditions in college basketball. It's also bucking a negative trend in college admissions. We'll show you Taylor University's Silent Night, tell you why it's enrolling a record number of students. Hello, everyone. Welcome to this week's edition of Christian World News. I'm George Thomas. A Swedish journalist described herself as an atheist with a soft spot for Christianity. During a visit to Israel, Ingrid Carlquist says she met Jesus on the Sea of Galilee. And now she has a message for those who do not believe in God. Dale Hood brings us her story from Sweden.
3: A rising star in the Swedish media, Ingrid Carlquist worked as an investigative reporter and editor at some of the country's largest news companies. But her reporting would lead her to take some controversial stands on contentious issues like Muslim immigration to Sweden, which doomed her career in the mainstream media. Then, after 59 years of living as a convinced atheist, her life completely changed in 2019.
4: I thought I was an atheist. But I was very fond of Christianity. For many years, I dreamed about there being a revival in Sweden. I just didn't think I needed it.
3: Her journey to Christ began when her friend Henrik Hultberg, a Christian, was miraculously healed of a serious blood clot in his brain.
4: And he said to me, "You have to become a Christian, Ingrid. That's the thing, don't you understand?" And I said, "Yeah, I think I want to, but how do you do it?" And then God started doing things in my life.
3: The turning point came when Ingrid went to Israel, visiting the Sea of Galilee, where, as she put it, she got in the wrong boat. After Ingrid talked about Christianity on her podcast, a listener suggested she meet Lars Einarsson, a Swedish Bible teacher living in Israel.
5: That's when I decided I'm going to connect with her and see if she would be interested in coming to Israel, and I could show her, what Israel is all about. And she graciously accepted.
3: Einarsson and his sister Ellen gave Ingrid a tour of the Holy Land and scheduled a trip to the Sea of Galilee. She traveled north with Ellen, and they prepared to board one of the many tourist boats that operate on the lake.
4: And then I just saw a lot of people walking onto this boat, and I said, "Ellen, that must be our boat. Let's go." And we went on this boat, and suddenly people started to sing in English hymns.
3: It was a boat chartered by a group of American Christians.
4: And I said to Ellen, "I think we're on the wrong boat." And she said, "Okay, Ingrid, but now we're here. Let's just have fun." But I had really bad conscience. I hadn't paid for my ticket.
3: Then the pastor told the story of Jesus walking on water, calming the storm, and how Peter tried to walk on water and began to sink because of his unbelief.
4: The pastor said, and then Jesus said, "Why do you have so little faith, Peter?" And it just said, boom, in my heart. I started crying. My body was all warm, and I just cried and cried and cried. There was such a joy in me. And I thought, wow, I really met Jesus today.
3: As the boat returned to shore, Ingrid, her face still red from crying, said she felt guilty because she hadn't bought a ticket for the cruise.
4: So I went up to the pastor and I said, my name is Ingrid and I'm from Sweden and I'm so sorry that I got on the wrong boat. And he looked at me and said, Ingrid, you were definitely on the right boat, because he saw what happened to me.
3: Ingrid would return to Sweden and begin reading her Bible each day and even enrolled in a Bible college. Although when she wanted to join a church, the media's attacks on her reputation followed her.
4: I was an Islamophobe, a racist, a horrible person.
3: The first church she visited looked her up online and she felt unwelcome. Then she discovered a church pastored by Sven Wiborn.
6: Of course, I checked it up on the internet and I could see very, very bad things told about her. And I was interested and I want to learn about her. So I went to her and I talked to her. Also that she had been rejected in different churches and like that. And I said, it's not right. If God has approved her and saved her, who are we to stop her? Even if she's different, doesn't matter.
3: And then came her baptism.
4: And when I drove to the church to my baptism, I heard a voice in my head saying, you must write a book about your story, how you came to faith. And I will give you the title. And in Swedish, it's, men herregud, finns du på riktigt? I guess in English that would be, oh my God, do you really exist?
3: Ingrid's new book, Oh My God, Do You Really Exist, was published last month. Lars Einarsson, who wrote the foreword, says we should never decide who is a good candidate to become a Christian.
5: There are many people who are looking for truth today, and many are like her, and they just need to hear the truth. We need to be bold to get the word out, and so I think many are open today, and we have the answers.
3: And Henrik Hultberg, whose miraculous healing started Ingrid on her journey, said he knew God was going to get her.
7: I wasn't worried. I just thought he'll get her. Sooner or later, he'll get her.
3: Ingrid says she wants to use her new book to reach a nation of what she calls unhappy Swedes, many of whom have admitted in polling that their lives have no meaning.
4: That's my mission. You can go around and believe almost all of your life that you are an atheist because it's cool. It's cool to be an atheist. Then you believe in science and all that stuff. And God is for people who are weak or a little stupid. So my message is, no, it's not. It's just waiting there for you. You can change your life like this, or just be filled with happiness.
3: Ingrid hopes to release an English version of her book soon. Dale Hurd, CBN News, reporting from Sweden.
2: Terrific story. Thank you so much, Dale. Staying in Europe, evangelist Franklin Graham says people in the United Kingdom are hungry to know God. More than 800 people, many of them youth, committed their lives to Jesus Christ at Graham's crusade in Manchester, England on October 3rd. Reverend Graham told CBN News that the society has left them empty and searching for answers.
8: There are millions of hungry hearts. There are searching souls. The whole continent, not just the UK, but Europe, millions of people are searching and looking for truth. They want to know truth. The internet has left them cold. What they've learned in school has left them cold. And they're wanting a relationship. And they're wanting a relationship with their maker, their creator. That's Almighty God.
2: More than 10,000 people attended what's called the God Loves You Tour in Manchester. It's the latest stop after visiting seven cities in the UK since 2002. Nearly 600 churches took part in the event. Reverend Graham told CBN News he believes the people of the United Kingdom. Graham's ministry also trained thousands of local Christians to share their faith. The gospel tour continues, going to Belfast, Northern Ireland and Dublin, Ireland in May 2027. Coming up, 24 hours of prayer at the Western Wall, an unprecedented gathering of Christian leaders standing with the Jewish state, also broadcast to millions worldwide.
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2: Folks, welcome back to Christian World News. An extraordinary gathering took place at the Western Wall in Jerusalem on the third anniversary of the October 7th attacks. Thousands of Christians came together to remember the victims and to pray for the peace of Jerusalem. Christians in more than 125 nations took part in a live broadcast of the 24-hour event. Chris Mitchell reports.
15: On the third anniversary of the Hamas attack, President Donald Trump spoke with Prime Minister Benjamin Netanyahu.
16: And I wished him well, and I wished the people of Israel well. That was a horrible day, a horrible tragedy.
15: In Jerusalem, Christian leaders gathered to remember the victims and pray for Israel.
17: Nearly 2,000 pastors and Christian leaders came here next to the Western Wall to commemorate October 7th, stand with the Jewish people, and join an unprecedented 24-hour prayer event.
15: Mike Evans of the Friends of Zion sees the gathering as part of a spiritual battle.
18: I finally told the Prime Minister, you're fighting a media war, you're fighting an ideological war, you're fighting an economic war, you're fighting a proxy war, but you're not fighting a spirit war. We're going to come to Israel and fight a spirit war against principalities and powers.
15: The global prayer event united millions of Christians from more than 125 nations in a live television broadcast from Jerusalem.
19: We thank God that this could be done with so many people. They say 40 million people are involved praying now from all around the globe. This is unprecedented, I think, for any time of prayer for Israel.
15: Dozens of representatives from the nations came to support Israel, including two nations that have become enemies of Israel, South Africa and Iran.
20: Do you know Iranians right now? They love Americans. They love Israel. They love the Jews. They said, why should we hate them?
21: We love the nation of Israel. And we come here to pray for peace. We come and commemorate that evil day. And we want to say it must not happen again.
15: Australian podcaster Erin Molan told CBN News after October 7th, she witnessed a stark difference between Israel and its detractors.
22: Viva, viva, Intifada!
23: This is a very basic test. Whenever they gather, they chant, death to Israel, death to Jews, Intifada. Whenever the Jewish people or the Israeli people gathered after October 7th, they chanted, bring them home. Even that, at a base level, says everything about who they are as a people.
15: Evan says the church must not repeat what some churches did during the rise of Nazi Germany.
18: It was fueled and fed by apathy in the church and through anti-Semitism in the universities and the school and the medias of Germany. So this is the same thing we're seeing right now, and we have to stand up to it, because it's a battle between two books, two spirits, and two kingdoms. We came into the kingdom for such a time as this. This is what we signed up for. This is our finest hour, and we need to rise up, rise and shine, for your light has come.
15: Chris Mitchell, CBN News, Jerusalem.
2: Thank you, Chris. Up next, the small Christian school that's making big gains. Why is Taylor University growing when so many other colleges are seeing a drop in enrollment? We'll answer that question when we come back.
0: Something has been happening on campuses across the nation.
5: I'll never forget what I saw.
6: We did not plan this at all. What in the world is happening?
5: Thousands of students around this body of water.
6: I don't know, I'm just in awe of God.
7: Gen Z has been written off. They're not the generation that's, you know, following the standards.
6: Honestly, I would just post and post and post and make sure that it looked like everything was okay when deep down it wasn't.
24: People hate on college students, Gen Z, so much, saying there's no hope for Gen Z.
6: I think they've had everything the world has to offer, and they're done with it.
0: You all are a part of a generation that God is sparking revival and it is spreading.
24: There's so many people that don't know their love, that don't know that they can live free of anxiety, free of depression.
6: It's just getting started.
1: 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Israel has endured decades of sorrow, terror, and war, and still she stands. But today she remains surrounded by enemies determined to wipe her off the map. 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Take action. Stand with Israel today.
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2: And welcome back to the broadcast. Major universities across the nation are seeing big drops in enrollment. Yet one small Christian college in the Midwest is experiencing unprecedented growth. School officials say the key to their success is staying true to their faith. John Jessup reports.
27: Tucked away in Indiana's cornfields and country roads, something big is happening at Taylor University. In a town so small there's no high school or middle school, this Christian university is bucking trends and making an international impact. From the Near Space Launch Program, a company started by a Taylor professor and run by a Taylor grad that sends satellites to space, to its now famous Silent Night, a costume-themed hoops tradition.
28: One of the best traditions in college basketball comes from a very small school in northeastern Indiana.
29: Celebrated every holiday season and bringing new meaning to Silent Night.
27: Running for 180 years, Taylor president Michael Lindsay says enrollment has more than doubled since 2021, from 1,700 students to 3,500, while maintaining a 94% retention rate.
30: I think that the Lord has taken a series of providential circumstances at a particular moment and has galvanized energy and excitement for the university.
27: Part of that energy, a $100 million push to revitalize the school and its hometown of Upland, with $95 million raised so far.
30: All of this is really trying to take seriously the admonition in Jeremiah 29, where the faithful Lord said, seek the peace and the prosperity of the place where God has called you. If it prospers, you too will prosper.
31: To give you a sign of the growth here, Taylor University is building a brand new chapel that, when it's done, will hold up to 3,500 people.
27: Senior Dre Caldwell came here because of the school's unapologetic Christian stance.
32: You don't come to Taylor wondering what you're going to get in the classroom. You don't come wondering what you're going to get in the residence halls. What does life look like after classes are over? You don't wonder that. You kind of know what you're going to get, which is really unique. I went to a lot of other schools who They appealed to everybody.
27: Bonded by what's called a life together covenant, student and faculty member alike sign a list of spiritual commitments.
30: We welcome students from a wide variety of Christian traditions, everything from Eastern Orthodox and Roman Catholic to Charismatic and Pentecostal. What we try to do is to build an environment where community worship is one that focuses on the essentials, the centrality of the word, the vibrancy of student-led worship, and to help fix our eyes on Jesus, the author and perfecter of our faith.
27: Lindsay believes that may be the key.
30: We saw this in the Ivy League in recent years, where they just aren't willing to sort of make a clear statement. Those institutions are struggling on the enrollment front. Those of us who've chosen to be clear and compelling, we're thriving.
27: The forecast for higher education nationally has ebbed and flowed, with spring 2026 numbers slightly behind the year before, with many factors including parents still paying off their own loans, who aren't excited about rising tuition costs, the impact of visa restrictions and delays for international students, political divisions on campuses, and a generation seeing little to no value in a college degree. There's also what's being called the demographic cliff.
3: People stopped having children around the Great Recession, as typically happens during economic downturns, but they never started having children again. So the birth rate has never recovered. And if you do the math from 2008, 18 years later is now. And those 18-year-olds who would be going to college as freshmen, we have a lot fewer of them. So that will hit this fall.
27: Education reporter John Marcus says while larger, more well-known Christian universities continue to thrive, rural Christian schools lacking large endowments or wealthy alumni are closing their doors.
3: About 80 nonprofit colleges and universities had closed or merged since 2020, and more than half of them were religiously affiliated.
27: For smaller Christian schools hoping to survive, experts say the answer is a combination of greater business skills, expanding online programs, merging with other colleges, and leaning into the thing that makes them unique. That brings us back to Upland, where students are starting the fall semester with a lot of changes and new experiences, while one thing remains the same, a promise to keep Jesus Christ at the center.
30: I hope 5 years from now, people would say that Taylor is more faithful to the Lord and has more spiritual vitality and energy among its students and its graduates. We take those things really seriously. I also hope that we are in a position of leadership among faith-based universities, helping to show it's possible to be a university that's grounded in Christian convictions and is willing to take courageous stands, even when higher education is waffling on many of the big questions of life.
27: John Jessup, CBN News, Upland, Indiana.
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3: Welcome back to the broadcast. The U.S. Senate gave special recognition to Prison Fellowship for its 50 years of ministry to those behind bars. Oklahoma Senator James Lankford said the fellowship's work points people to Christ, helps restore families, and gives people the opportunity to change. That resolution comes as jail ministries are making an impact around this country. Revival, for example, is taking place behind bars in a local Florida jail. There, dozens of inmates are experiencing God's transformational power. And as Charlene Aaron reports, some are spreading the message of Christ after their release.
4: Walton County Jail is being transformed from a place of confinement to spiritual freedom. Reverend Jonathan King, pastor of First Apostolic Church of Dufuniac Springs, serves as voluntary chaplain for the Walton County Sheriff's Office. He says the ministry takes a specific approach that's bearing fruit.
5: When we approach these men and women as people instead of just as inmates, we're finding that God is doing a work in their lives.
6: The ministry, a coordinated effort between the Walton County Sheriff's Office, First Apostolic, and New Life Church of Santa Rosa, includes worship, prayer, and Bible study. But the impact is going far beyond a weekly meeting.
5: We can only have 28 men in there at a time, and so obviously that doesn't scratch the surface. And so we teach them, we want you to take this and go and teach it to the ones that didn't get to come today. Mm-hmm. And so they're teaching Bible studies in their pods. They're having prayer meetings in their pods. They're encouraging one another in their pods.
4: The results are impressive, with 70 inmates baptized in July. King also helped baptize another 45 inmates in August at the Okaloosa County Jail.
5: It's a beautiful thing to watch as men who started the day with absolutely no hope of anything future. And over months, we watch as the life returns to their eyes and they have some purpose.
4: The jail ministry focuses on rehabilitating and discipling inmates so they can go beyond just redirecting them to completely change their lives. Some take that transformation with them after they leave, including one man who now attends King's Church.
5: He got out on a Thursday afternoon. He was in our service on Sunday morning. We've been seeing him. We have mirrored services on Sunday. He comes to both of them, and he's brought more people with him than most anybody I know.
4: There are other signs as well.
5: I've watched as the Lord has literally changed the atmosphere in that jail. Several weeks ago, they communicated to me that they pulled the reports of those 70 inmates that we baptized there at Walton a few months ago, and as of a couple weeks ago, they had zero disciplinary actions towards any of them.
4: Now the ministry is expanding to help men prepare for life after incarceration.
5: They're going to allow us to teach a recovery part of that reentry program where we'll be able to connect with those that are fixing to leave and to connect with them and tell them that they have somewhere to go when they get out.
4: For King, changed lives are more than just jailhouse conversions.
5: If the Lord can convert somebody in a jailhouse, then who are we to look down on that and say, well, it's just because they're in jail? Well, the truth of the matter is we all were converted somewhere. And I believe that God can start a conversion process in some inmates in a jail that will move past the jail.
4: Charlene Aaron, CBN News.
3: So beautiful. Where the Spirit of the Lord is, there is freedom, even behind bars. Folks, that's it for this week's edition of Christian World News. Until next week, from all of us, goodbye and God bless you.
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11: I literally had to stop working for a time.
0: When medicine failed.
11: It was continually now just a constant pain.
0: Where she turned to for help.
11: I decided I'm going to let the Lord heal me and I'm going to trust Him.
0: And how she was instantly healed.
11: He said, "How are you still moving?" I said, "It's because this is what the Lord has done."
0: Today, on the 700 Club.
12: Well, welcome to the 700 Club. Thanks so much for joining with us. Here's a quote for you. Don't test us. That's the warning from Israeli leaders to Iran and its proxies as security forces prepare for attacks in the run-up to Israel's elections.
13: Well, new intelligence suggests Iran is actually expanding its targets. At the same time, President Trump is keeping a close eye on the Houthi rebels in Yemen. CBN News Middle East correspondent Paul Petit reports.
14: Prime Minister Benjamin Netanyahu visited the security barrier in Samaria Tuesday, warning Israel's enemies against attacking before the country's October 27th election.
15: Our enemies are thinking of testing us these days ahead of the elections. I warn them that we are prepared for any scenario.
14: The warnings aimed at both the Palestinian Authority and Iran.
16: Anyone who attacks us before or after the elections, and anyone who harms Israeli soldiers or Israeli citizens, will have their hands severed and pay the heaviest price.
14: Axios reports Trump and Netanyahu discussed renewed strikes against Iran before Israel's election, although Netanyahu's office denies the report. Meanwhile, Britain's top domestic intelligence official warns Iran is now aiming for harder targets, including military bases. MI5 says more than 50 Iran-linked suspects have been arrested in Britain over the past year. And British Prime Minister Andy Burnham told Parliament a plot against an airbase used by American bombers was almost certainly directed by Iran's Revolutionary Guard. In Yemen, Saudi airstrikes are targeting Iran-backed Houthi rebels who threaten American interests if Washington joins the fight.
17: They're behaving very badly.
18: What are you going to do about that?
17: I mean, if I told you I made a decision, that would... The Houthis have acted very badly.
14: Trump confirmed speaking with Saudi Arabia's crown prince, but did not disclose what he offered. And in Europe, Israel is condemning the violent Paris protests and Dutch city's ban on Israeli soccer fans, as President Isaac Herzog warns of growing anti-Semitism.
19: What we are seeing in Europe today is that blaming the Jews has become once again the default mode, the easiest solution, a cathartic and satisfying disguise for the anger and disappointment over Europe's own failings and fears.
14: Paul Petit, CBN News.
12: Well, it's certainly been prayer for our upcoming elections, both here in the United States and in Israel, that there would be protection, that any of these threats and the potential for sleeper cells to be activated, whether it's air bases in Great Britain or right here in the United States, let us pray. Let's ask God for protection. We need it now in these days of incredible turmoil and the incredible rise in anti-Semitism. Let's make sure going forward the United States is standing with Israel as Christians, let us vow, never again. It's not going to happen on our watch. The Jewish people need to be safe and secure. Well, in other news, we need to join with millions of people around the world and pray for Pope Leo. He was diagnosed with lung cancer. John Jessup has that story and more from our CBN News Bureau in Washington. John?
18: Gordon, the Pope is recovering at a hospital in Rome after undergoing surgery on Tuesday. CBN medical reporter Lori Johnson has the details.
20: Pope Leo is now recovering from an operation removing the lower lobe of his right lung, which contained a suspicious growth. A biopsy of the nodule confirmed a diagnosis of lung adenocarcinoma, the most common type of lung cancer.
21: The 71-year-old pontiff will spend the next week on the 10th floor of Rome's Gemelli Hospital. The Vatican calling the 90-minute operation a complete success with no complications. Earlier, the Pope arrived at the hospital's main entrance smiling and greeting well-wishers. Days earlier, he announced doctors found a growth during a recent checkup. Tuesday evening, the faithful gathered in the hospital chapel to pray for Pope Leo and others. Rome's Cardinal Baldassare Reina prayed, "Let us join together in prayer, asking the Lord to sustain our Pope Leo and to comfort all those who are hospitalized here." Outside New York's St. Patrick's Cathedral, Americans offered support.
22: We're all supposed to pray for each other. And he does carry the cross, and we all carry the cross for each other.
23: So I think this is all within God's plan.
21: There's no word yet on whether the Pope will require any additional treatment, such as radiation or chemotherapy.
24: The encouraging finding here is that this was found relatively early, but what we don't know is the additional analysis to understand and confirm whether or not it has spread, and specifically how large it was.
21: The Pope said earlier this week he still plans to fly to South America November 6th, God willing. Lori Johnson, CBN News.
18: All right. Thank you, Lori. Well, here at home, the Justice Department announced it has broken up a North Korean scheme that stole nearly $1 billion from U.S. companies. The FBI raided some 40 laptop farms in Texas, seizing more than 185 computers and other electronic devices last month. The plot involved North Korean IT workers using stolen American identities, sometimes hiring people to go to in-person interviews to secure jobs working remotely with U.S. companies. It relied on people inside the United States who received computers shipped by those companies and installed remote access software, giving the North Koreans the appearance of working within the country. 14 people have been charged.
25: If you're an individual and you have 50 laptops in your family room, you're doing something wrong. It relies on someone that's okay with either turning a blind eye or just frankly burying his or her head in the sand.
18: Dozens of companies and government agencies unwittingly hired the North Korean workers, who sent about 90% of their earnings back to their government. The U.S. Treasury estimates it amounted to more than $800 million in 2024. Well, a homeschooling mom in Oregon is suing a school district, accusing officials of discriminating against her faith. She says the Hillsboro School District denied her reimbursement for educational materials because they include a Christian worldview. CBN's Charlene Aaron has a story.
26: Tessa Balzon left her six-figure job to homeschool two of her five children. In doing so, she chose Christian-based curriculum from A Becca and Classical Conversations.
27: Number one reason is it aligned with my faith, and the number two is the academic rigor for both curriculums.
26: Balzon enrolled in the Hillsboro School District Homeschool Partnership Program, which provides reimbursement for qualifying curriculum, supplies, and educational activities. Then, when she submitted her Christian curriculum for reimbursement, she says the program denied her request.
27: They said that because there was incidental scripture and there were references to God, that's why they were denying my curriculum.
26: Balzon appealed the decision. In the process, she purchased other books to see whether the district would approve materials reflecting different worldviews.
27: One was Julian is a Mermaid, and the other is We Are Water Protectors. And they approved both of those. And neither of those meet the core academics that my books did, just like math, English. We're talking 2 + 2 = 4. But we were denied solely on the basis that it was Christian material.
1: Bolzon then filed a federal lawsuit against the school district. Kate Anderson with Alliance Defending Freedom is representing Bolzon. Anderson says the district had initially determined the curriculum met its academic requirements.
2: The school district indicated that the curriculum met all of the state standards, that it could be used in the program, but even afterwards in the appeal, there was no question as to the academic rigor of the program. It was simply that it came from a religious biblical perspective, which is why this case violates the Constitution.
1: Anderson expects the school district to argue public funds cannot be used for religious education. She cites, however, that recent Supreme Court rulings have made clear such programs cannot exclude people or content simply because they are religious.
2: When a government sets up a public benefit program like this, it cannot exclude religious people or religious content on that basis alone. When people are otherwise eligible for the program, it's religious discrimination that violates the Free Exercise Clause to exclude them. And that's what happened.
1: CBN News reached out to Hillsborough School District for comment, but no one returned our call. Bolzon says she hopes her move will encourage other parents to educate their children according to their beliefs.
27: I want Christian families and families of any religious nature that want to bring up their children in a way that they believe that they have the ability to. I want creators of Christian curriculum to be able to sell their curriculum without having to find workarounds so that it can be funded within the school district.
1: Charlene Aaron, CBN News.
18: Thanks, Charlene, for that report. Ashley, we'll send it back to you.
13: Thanks so much, John. Well, coming up, Hamas spent 20 years and billions of dollars to fortify the Gaza Strip. Israel faced a battlefield unique in modern warfare. Hear why a leading expert on urban warfare refutes all accusations of genocide. That's next. Then later on, he was a refugee from Azerbaijan living with a single mom, and he was headed for big trouble. Today, he's a Christian YouTuber, hip-hop artist, and author. Ruslan KD shares how God transformed his life ahead on today's 700 Club.
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12: The ongoing war in Gaza is generating multiple accusations against Israel. Those range from targeting civilians to committing genocide. Well, one of the world's leading experts on urban warfare calls those charges flat-out lies. CBN News Middle East Bureau Chief Chris Mitchell brings us the story.
7: John Spencer has spent years studying the world's most destructive urban battles, from Stalingrad to Baghdad. After traveling to Gaza seven times with the IDF, Spencer tells CBN News that Israel faced a battlefield unlike anything ever seen in modern warfare.
9: The Hamas had 20 years documented and billions of dollars invested into every inch of the Gaza Strip, preparing it for war.
7: Spencer points to the scale of the group's underground tunnel network, hundreds of miles beneath one of the world's most politically scrutinized battlefields. He says Hamas spent decades preparing tunnels, explosives, and fighting positions throughout Gaza.
9: Today's estimate is over 600 miles of tunnels. It's massive. It's just unique in the history of war.
7: Another critical factor, civilians trapped inside the battlefield. Spencer says that during 7 trips into Gaza with Israeli forces, he witnessed extraordinary measures taken to protect civilians.
9: The IDF actions that I've observed 7 times personally, deep in Gaza City with the IDF formations, not asking them what they're doing, watching what they've done, have executed the operation with greater care for civilian life than they'll ever get credit for.
7: Those actions, he says, include dropping millions of leaflets, making phone calls, sending text messages telling Gazans to get out of harm's way, and evacuation efforts, and restrictions on the use of certain weapons. Spencer makes an extraordinary statement based on his study of urban warfare.
9: Israel has implemented more civilian harm measures than any military in the history of war. That's a fact.
7: Despite Spencer's claim, Israel faces perhaps the most damaging accusation, genocide, a charge Spencer rejects.
9: I think it's one of the biggest lies ever populated and spread around the world that we've seen in the last 75 years.
7: Under international law, genocide requires specific intent to destroy in whole or in substantial part a protected group. Spencer argues Israel's conduct he's documented points in the opposite direction.
9: Genocide requires there to be an intent to destroy. It's anti-intellectual in this very specific case to say that Israel is trying to commit a genocide, has committed a genocide.
7: One image, though, has shaped perceptions perhaps more than any other, the destruction of Gaza. Spencer says while the devastation is undeniable, as an urban warfare expert, he maintains destruction alone doesn't explain how or why it happened.
9: Having studied urban warfare specifically over a decade, I know what it looks like when there is an urban defender that you have to go in and dig out.
7: Spencer compares Gaza with battles against ISIS in places like Mosul and Fallujah, where entrenched fighters turn civilian neighborhoods into battlefields. Plus, he adds, Hamas had something ISIS did not. 2 decades to prepare.
9: Hamas is in Gaza is very unique in the amount of explosives that Hamas embedded into every structure, into the tunnels.
7: Spencer says the terror group weaponized civilian infrastructure by putting tunnel entrances beneath or near buildings with weapons and explosives placed throughout the urban landscape. He points to those factors to help explain why photographs of destruction cannot by themselves tell the story of what happened.
9: Everybody sees it and says that there was a bomb dropped on that building. That's actually not the truth. There's a long list of reasons when the fighting was happening in those different neighborhoods in those different cities.
7: Spencer believes that's another element Israel has struggled to fight, the battle over narrative. He cites the explosion at Gaza's Al-Ahli Hospital early in the war. Hamas accused Israel of deliberately bombing the hospital, killing about 500. In fact, it was an Islamic Jihad missile that misfired, landed in the adjacent parking lot that killed about 50. But the original accusation spread globally before those facts were established.
9: You have to communicate daily. You have to fight disinformation. You have to put out information every day that can fight the lie.
7: For Spencer, that battle isn't simply about Israel. It's about whether facts still matter. And when we ask what he would say to Christians struggling to sort through competing claims about Gaza, his answer came back to a biblical principle.
9: I think that even the Bible has some very powerful quotes about the truth and the devil's tongue. We have to really do critical thinking today of who gave us that information? What are they not telling us? What's the context that they're leaving out to try to convince us, to invoke our emotion, and to flip the world where evil is good and good is evil?
7: For John Spencer, the lesson of Gaza is not for Christians to ignore difficult questions or civilian suffering. It's that those questions should be asked with facts, context, and a determination to discover the truth. That's because in modern warfare, the battle goes beyond soldiers, rockets, and bombs. It's also fought over what the world believes happened. Chris Mitchell, CBN News, Jerusalem.
12: Well, there's absolutely been a propaganda campaign against Israel, and the proof is in within hours of the October 7th attack. So here, Israel reeling from the biggest terror attack in its history, the largest loss of life for the Jewish people since the Holocaust. They're still reeling from that. And suddenly on social media, their claims of genocide in Gaza, before the IDF even advanced, before it even crossed the border. I find that to be proof positive of these claims are pure propaganda. But it seems to be entirely propped up by the UN and by the international community, and completely ignoring the decades that were spent in preparation for October 7th and for this battle. There are 350 miles of tunnels under a postage stamp of land called Gaza. That's where they put their money, and they were firing rockets repeatedly against Israel. They had the ability to determine their future. The IDF wasn't stationed in Gaza. At the assistance of the U.S., Israel withdrew. They pulled back all the Jewish people so that Gaza had no Jews at all anymore. And in that freedom that the Gazan citizens had, they elected Hamas to be their leaders and to be their government. Let us please recognize these facts. And here's a fact for you. If your relative was kidnapped and taken and hid in a tunnel, what would you do? Would you just sit there and say, well, I can't go rescue them? Israel had to get its citizens back. And if you're going to hide those hostages in tunnels, 350 miles of it, what do you expect the IDF to do? They have to systematically come in and secure various areas, make sure there are no tunnels underneath it. And if you're going to put the entrances near residential apartments or near hospitals or near schools or near mosques, if you're going to do that, well, then you have to suffer the consequences of doing that. Those are choices not made by the IDF. Those are choices made by Hamas. Let us get educated on the facts on the ground. What an incredible report from an expert in urban warfare. Realize what he's saying is absolutely true. What the UN has found, what the international community is repeating, what various politicians right here in the United States are repeating again and again, it's all based on lies. The truth is, Hamas started this conflict. They did it in a horrific way on October 7th, 3 years ago. We need to stand with Israel and stand with Israel's right to defend itself. Ashley?
13: Well, still ahead, 2 years of chronic pain from arthritis. Doctors prescribed heavy-duty meds and steroid shots. This woman refused them both. See how she was miraculously healed right in her own home. That's later on today's show. And up next, content creator and hip-hop artist Ruslan KD joins us live. He'll talk about his new book, Godly Ambition, when we come back. So stay with us.
0: Why should Christians bless and support the Jewish people and Israel? If you're a follower of Jesus, you must take his words to heart. Jesus said, salvation comes through the Jews. God chose to write his story of redemption in and through the Jewish people, and he will never turn back on the call and grace given to Israel. 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
4: Well, in 2010, Ruslan KD began creating Christian content on YouTube. Today, he runs a seven-figure media business that he calls a miracle.
1: Ruslan KD is a hip-hop artist, content creator, podcaster, and author. In his book, Ruslan talks about growing up as a refugee with a single mother, becoming a Christian, pursuing music, and eventually becoming a YouTuber. The message of his book is simple. Your past does not define your future. God does.
4: All right. Well, please welcome to the 700 Club, the Ruslan KD. Ruslan, thank you so much for being with us today.
5: Hey, thanks so much for having me.
4: I have been such a fan of your content for years, so it's great to finally meet you in person.
5: Yes.
4: and talk about your new book, which is called Godly Ambition, Unlocking the Full Potential of Your Time, Talent, and Treasure. We're going to get to that, but first I want to go back a little bit. You are very open about the fact that you and your family came to the States. You guys were refugees from mm-hmm. Azerbaijan. Mm-hmm. In a nutshell, for those who don't know, what was going on in your country at that time, and why did you guys move to the States?
5: So I'm ethnically Armenian.
4: Okay.
5: Azerbaijan is a predominantly Shia Muslim country. Mm-hmm. And in the late 80s, there was something called the pogroms of Baku, where 500,000 ethnically Armenian people were cleansed mm-hmm. from the land. Mm-hmm. And so we ended up leaving. Me and my mom were the last ones to leave because I'm more fair-skinned. Mm-hmm. We left in 1991, so we were kind of like the last ones to get out of there and came to the United States as refugees. And this is all under the backdrop of the former Soviet Union as well. So you have yeah. communism, you have religious persecution.
4: Wow. Yeah. Well, what was it like moving to the States?
5: Oh, it was an absolute culture shock. I mean, yeah. my only context of the States was Michael Jackson and American Ninja. That's all I thought America was.
4: Yeah, exactly. Yeah.
5: So when coming here, you don't know the language, you don't know the culture, you don't know the customs, you don't know anything.
4: You're also pretty open about the fact that, like, you know, you were getting into some trouble, like, pretty early on. What was going on for you?
5: Yeah, unfortunately, my mother and my father split up 6 months after coming to America. My dad remarried. This caused my mom to be a single mom. She mm-hmm. spiraled into alcoholism, and dad not being around, I ended up getting sucked into many of the street elements at that time, especially in the early 90s, and mm-hmm. got arrested at the age of 11 for attempting to break into a home. Yeah.
4: Okay. Now, where were you, like, when it comes to your faith, Christianity? Like, okay, so you're Armenian. That has a lot of Christian roots. But, like, did you know about God?
5: Yeah.
4: What was going on?
5: I was initially going to the Armenian Apostolic Church, which was a great experience. And then over a course of unfortunate events, I became more and more hostile mm-hmm. to God. Mm-hmm. And because of the problem of evil and yeah. all the evil I had seen and the things that happened to me. And so I, at the age of 11, 12, had to have been the youngest walking around atheist saying, you know, there is no God. And if there is a God, he doesn't love me.
4: Well, when did you finally surrender to Jesus?
5: In high school, okay. I had a lot of Christian friends, and it ultimately culminated to me dating a Christian girl.
4: Okay.
5: And the only way I could see her over the summer is if me and her family went to church together on Sundays. So I started going to a church in Oceanside, California.
4: Okay.
5: Started hearing about the gospel, and God kept sending different people in my life all mm-hmm. the way while I was still getting in trouble.
4: Yeah.
5: And I just kept hearing about this Jesus. Me and the Christian girl broke up. I then mm-hmm. became very confused.
4: Mm-hmm.
5: Started dating a Jehovah's Witness girl. This is around 9/11, very confused.
4: Wow,
5: and then
4: yeah.
5: it was actually through the door of apologetics that someone gave me a copy of

0: Josh McDowell's The New Evidence That Demands a Verdict.
1: Wow.
0: And I read that book, and that kind of solidified my intellectual understanding of Christianity.
1: Yeah.
0: And then another year. So my journey to Jesus was years of me screaming and kicking to come to him. And then finally going into my senior years when I like fully surrendered my life to the Lord at a Miles McPherson crusade.
1: Oh my gosh. I mean, that's still pretty young to give your life to Jesus. Like that's amazing. Okay, let's talk about your hip hop career. So like when did music really start becoming an outlet for you? And then when did you get into like kind of Christian hip hop?
0: Yeah. Early on, I was making music. We would have a karaoke machine where we would play the instrumentals on one tape and then record on another tape, the day of tapes in the 90s. And so I was always kind of dabbling. And then in high school, I ended up getting cut from my basketball team. So I was like, well, I might as well do music. And then as I came to faith, it just kind of evolved over time to reflect more of who I was.
1: Yeah.
0: And then finally in 2015, that's when I transitioned from being on staff at a church to doing music full time.
1: Okay. Okay. We also got to talk about your YouTube career. You're like massive. You're huge on YouTube. Like when did you decide to pivot and really focus on, you know, creating content?
0: When I transitioned into music, I had more time. And no one really spends 8 hours a day recording songs. Most of us do other stuff. And so I said, I have this extra time. Let me be useful with it. So I started dabbling in YouTube right around the same time.
1: Yeah.
0: And then as the pandemic happened, I had this community of other artists that wanted my advice. Mm-hmm. We pivoted over into more live streaming and clipping stuff up. So right around 2010, 2021, that's when the channel really exploded and replaced my YouTube, my music income.
1: Yeah, I love that. Okay, let's get to the book, Godly Ambition. Mm-hmm. What led you to write this?
0: When I came to faith, there wasn't a ton of conversations of what does Monday morning look like as a follower of Jesus. Mm. We talked about the Bible and revival and, you know, the mountaintop experiences at the summer camp and the conference and the this and that. But no one was like, hey, this is what your life really looks like. You need a degree of healthy, godly ambition to get after the things that God has called you to. And the more I dug deeper into the scriptures, I discovered that godly ambition is a phrase Paul uses three times in the Bible. He makes it his goal to do what pleases God.
1: Yeah.
0: He makes it his goal to preach where others haven't. And then in 1 Thessalonians chapter 4, he says, now make it your goal to work with your own hands, to not be dependent on anyone, to make it your ambition to live a quiet life, so your daily life may win the respect of outsiders.
1: Yeah, that's powerful. You also talk about it's important to know the difference between purpose, assignment, and calling. Mm-hmm. Why is it important to know the difference between those three things?
0: I think we've romanticized purpose in our call in our current society. Mm-hmm. And generally, if you're looking at the scriptures, there's not a lot of talks about your purpose. There's a lot of references to God's purpose. And so when it comes to God's purpose, the purpose he gives us, all of our purpose is the same as follower of Jesus. Know God, make him known. That's your purpose. Your purpose is constant throughout your lifetime, regardless on what you do for work. Now, our seasons and our assignments are going to be reflective of where we are. So when I worked with adults with developmental disabilities, my assignment was different. My purpose was the same. When I was on staff at a church, assignment different, season the same.
1: Yeah.
0: Purpose the same.
1: Yeah.
0: And then our calling is discovered through the faithfulness of what's right in front of us. Mm-hmm. Instead of looking forward to the next thing and dreaming about the next thing, are you being faithful to the assignment in front of you, knowing that your purpose is to know God and make him known, and your calling becomes discovered?
1: Yeah, that's powerful. Why is it so important for us to first know our identity in Christ as we pursue and follow our dreams?
0: Yeah, because the world is going to tell you your identity is what you can generate for other people. Your identity is your outward appearance. Your identity is what you feel on the inside. And the reality is, as a follower of Jesus, my identity is not any of those things. It's who Jesus says that I am. Mm-hmm. It's the value that I have in him. It's the fact that I'm no longer a broken person, that I'm made whole in Christ, that I have a new identity, a new heart, new desires, new trajectory. And then if I anchor myself in that, then I can actually walk in the fullness of what God has for me. Mm-hmm.
1: You also talk about praying bold prayers. Mm-hmm. Have you seen God answer your own bold prayers?
0: Oh my gosh. Yeah. I mean, I think the first big prayer for us was we were just in debt, young couple, married, not a ton of, you know, mentors. And the initial thing was like, we just don't want to repeat the same mistakes that our parents made. We don't want to have a broken family. We don't want to see divorce. Mm-hmm. And so, yeah, we got married and were at one point technically $100,000 in debt. And we discovered Dave Ramsey. Mm-hmm. And then within 18 months, this is before music, this is before YouTube, this is before I was a public figure. In 2011 and 2012, we became completely debt free. So that was the first like big prayer, because you, as a young person, newlywed, you don't imagine you can do that. Then after that, it was a transition into doing music. Like, I wanted to transition into being a full-time creative entrepreneur. So that was another, like, big, bold prayer. And so, yeah, there's been a lot of massive prayers answered in my life.
1: Last question I have for you. You know, what is your hope and prayer for this book? But then also, not just your book, but all the things that you're doing with your YouTube channel. Like, what is your hope and prayer?
0: Yeah, my hope is ultimately that people understand that we don't have to work for God's grace, that we're saved by grace through faith. It's a gift. It's not something that we do to earn God's love. But the very next verse in Ephesians chapter 10, it says that for we are created as workmanship, or one translation says masterpieces, for good works which God has prepared for us to do. So we don't work for the grace of God, we don't work for the love of God, but from the grace of God and from the love of God, we have an amazing opportunity to transcend this reality that we live in, to show that Christianity is true, to be living testaments, to be the priesthood of all believers. And every single one of us has an opportunity to step into that and live out our godly ambition.
1: Amen to that. Ruslan, thank you so much for being with us today.
0: Yeah, thank you
1: it's been
0: much
1: a pleasure talking to you. All right, everyone, well, make sure you get Ruslan's new book. It's called Godly Ambition, Unlocking the Full Potential of Your Time, Talent, and Treasure. It's available wherever books are sold. Make sure you get a copy. Gordon, over to you.
2: Still ahead, a pain in the neck that spread to her knee. This woman was in such agony, she could barely walk. Watch how she sat down to watch TV and then stood up completely healed. And then Ashley and I will be praying for you. Stay with us.
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10: Welcome back to Washington for the CBN News Break. A new study reveals so-called marriage deserts are expanding in America's cities. The Institute for Family Studies finds suburban neighborhoods have higher marriage rates, while urban centers are generally lower. Areas of the United States with the greatest percentage of married households include Fort Bend County in northwest Texas, parts of Utah County, Utah, and western central Connecticut. The lowest areas include eastern Cleveland, Ohio, and nearby areas eastern Washington, D.C., and central Milwaukee. Well, the annual State of the Bible report is out, published by the American Bible Society. The survey found 53% of the 2,600 people surveyed believed that Jesus rose from the dead. For the first time, however, fewer than half, 49%, believe in the virgin birth of Jesus, and only 44% believe the Exodus account of Moses parting the Red Sea. A majority of Americans do say they believe in the supernatural, about 62%. Well, you can always get the latest from CBN News by going to our website at cbnnews.com. Gordon, and Ashley. We'll be back with more of the 700 Club right after this.
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13: 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Her mom, Sarzar, says they almost lost her twice. First, when she was just 2 months old.
14: 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I thought she had died. We rushed her to the village clinic. Thankfully, she started breathing again.
13: 11-year-old Shi Yi helps her mom look after her baby sister.
15: When she eats, the food comes out of her mouth. That makes me sad. I love her very much.
13: Zarzar's husband works two jobs but only earns $5 a day. 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
16: I blame myself. I feel like I failed as a father.
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13: 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Their pastor connected them with Operation Blessing. Thanks to you, we paid for Nassar to receive surgery to repair her lip and palate. Both surgeries were successful.
16: Now she eats well and has grown healthy and strong. That makes us very happy.
14: After the surgery, she started to talk and run. When she says, "Mommy, Mommy," I'm filled with pride and joy. God has given us such a beautiful gift through Operation Blessing.
15: Thank you for giving my sister a new lip.
1: That sweet baby girl now has a hope and a future, all because of the generosity of our CBN 700 Club partners. 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
2: Elizabeth's chronic knee pain became so severe she had to stop working. She was thinking she might also have to give up her ministry at church, but that never happened. Because one day, Elizabeth was watching this show, and she received a miraculous healing.
18: I was having difficulty on my whole right side of my body.
19: For 2 years, Elizabeth Rivera had lived with chronic pain. What began as neck discomfort spread to her right arm, and then to her right knee. The pain made everyday tasks challenging.
18: It started affecting my daily living, my routine, going up steps, even getting dressed. I was having a lot of difficulty.
19: Elizabeth went to her doctor, who prescribed medication.
18: They said it was arthritic, and they said it was due to the bone deteriorating. They gave me these big bottles of medication for pain. The medication wasn't allowing me to function the way that I should. A clear-minded, in an impaired mind, it's difficult for the Word of God to come through. So I knew that that was not the Lord's will for my life. Because of that, medication is sitting in the cupboard because I decided I'm going to let the Lord heal me and I'm going to trust Him. I'm going to put my faith in Him.
19: Meanwhile, the pain, especially in her knee, got worse. Her doctor suggested steroid shots.
18: And I said, no, I'm not comfortable with that. It was continually now just a constant pain. I couldn't walk for long periods of time. I would have to stop after a few steps. I am a personal caregiver, and I help to move elderly people from one place to another. I literally had to stop working for a time, and it was really difficult.
19: The possibility that she might have to step away from ministry was especially heartbreaking.
18: I am outreach director at my church. I was having difficulty walking, and I remember just trying to just keep it to myself sometimes and not wanting to just say, I'm in pain today. Here, can you distribute these flyers?
19: Then on April 9, 2026, Elizabeth sat down to watch the 700 Club.
18: I enjoy watching that show. I love the prayer segment. I love the testimonies. I just enjoy the show. I'm just sitting there and I'm watching, and this pain is on my knee. And I'm just praying, Lord, let them call out. Let them call out something for me. Gordon calls out and he says,
2: someone, you've got a tremendous pain in your right knee. And it's from arthritis. It's also from some kind of bending injury. But God is healing that. He's able to wipe that arthritis completely out of that joint. In the name of Jesus, be healed. You just felt it. It's like electricity going down from your knee all the way down to your ankle. In the name of Jesus, be healed and be made whole.
20: You also have it like in the top of your spinal cord, and there's really, you've been told there's really nothing that can be done. And the pain is some days more than you can live with. God's healing that for you right now, just straightening that whole thing up, cleaning it out. You'll not have the problem anymore in Jesus' name.
18: Immediately, I laid hands on my right knee, and I felt this heat and this, like an electricity, go down my leg all the way down. And I had that pinched nerve up there as well. And so I laid hands on my neck right away. And I said, Lord, I feel your presence. I feel what you're doing. And immediately, I stood up. And I started praising the Lord, and I started moving my knee, and I started lifting my hands. I knew that the pain was gone. It was just instantly gone. And since then, I haven't had pain in my neck. The Lord healed me. He healed me on the spot instantly. It was a wonderful miracle.
19: From that moment on, the symptoms that had limited her mobility and disrupted her daily life were gone.
18: I'm doing great. I have no issues. I have no pain. I'm able to do my job again. I am able now to do what I really love to do. This past Saturday, we walked about 4 miles distributing flyers around the community, inviting them to our outreach on Saturday that we're having. It felt so fulfilling. It was such a blessing. I shared with the doctor. He said, "How are you still moving?" I said, "It's because this is what the Lord has done." I am so grateful for what the Lord has done through the ministry of the 700 Club. I really am blessed by being able to receive that healing through their word of knowledge. It's a wonderful show. These people are led by the Spirit of God.
19: For Elizabeth, her healing was a powerful reminder of God's faithfulness and His personal care for His children.
18: Trust the Lord. Believe that He is able to heal us. He is our Creator. He knows where we're hurting. He knows how to put us back together. And He knows what we need.
2: He knows what you need before you even ask. But all we have to do is believe it. Believe in Jesus. Believe in the one that God sent to us, the Emmanuel, the God with us, that manifested and said, here I am. Anyone who comes to me, I'll give you rest. I'll give you healing. I'll give you salvation. I'll give you the living water for your souls. I'll give you these things. You can have that too. God is no respecter of persons. He did an amazing miracle for Elizabeth, took away her arthritis, took away her neck pain, everything related to that, the pinched, all of those things. He took them all away. He'll do the same for you. You can come to Him. You're His child too. He doesn't have favorites. He wants everyone to be blessed. He wants everyone to share in these wonderful gifts that He's given to us. He paid the price. He purchased it for you. All you have to do is come to Him and say, "Jesus, I need this. I believe in You. Could You come to me? Could You manifest this in my body today? Can the kingdom of heaven draw near to me and bring healing and deliverance and salvation? Can You bring all these things to me?" And the answer always from Him, "Yes, I will." If you want it, just reach up and grab it. It's the first sermon Jesus preached. You find it in your Bible too. It's in Mark chapter 1. The time is fulfilled. That means it's now. The kingdom of heaven is at hand. That means it's right near you. You can reach up with your hand and grab it. It's at hand. Change your thinking. In the English it says repent, but the original Greek, just change your thinking and believe the good news. So believe it, trust in it, and you too can have it. We're going to pray. Before we pray, here's some other remarkable miracles. Here's Kathleen. Ashley and Gordon both had a word of knowledge today. "I claim the healing word for my liver. I believe that word was for me. Thank you, Jesus. My miracle is being delivered."
1: Hallelujah. Excuse me. This is Charles by email. He said, on Tuesday, October 6th, the Gordon said, "You are not even praying. I've never heard of this before. Something about a pinhole in the retina. God wants to restore your eyes. My eye doctor tried to relieve the pressure in my left eye with a tiny laser hole in the retina on September 21st. The pressure is better, but I still need healing from floaters, blurry vision, watering." Gordon said, "You will know who you are. That is me, and I claim the specific healing he mentioned. Thank you, Lord, for seeing me." That's incredible.
2: Praise God is the God who sees me. And when you realize he's right there, then your eyes get open to see the miracle that he wants to give you. He gives you eyes to see, ears to hear, and a heart to understand the greatness of his power towards us who believe. So be a believer right now. Join with us in prayer. Just say out loud, "Lord, I believe." If you have any doubts, any questions about it, add to it. Help my unbelief. Get me to that place with you where everything becomes possible. He wants to do it. He wants to visit you right now. All you have to do is believe. Let's pray. Lord, we come to you. We come to you believing. We believe that you came, that you walked the earth, that in 3 years of ministry on this planet, you transformed everything. You divided B.C. and A.D. After you came, everything was made new. You died on a cross. You paid the price. And your resurrection of power is with us right now. We receive it now in Jesus' name. Ashley, God's given you some.
1: Yeah, I believe somebody just got a root canal and you are in so much pain, specifically on the right side of your mouth. And I just believe God is restoring that area of your body. He's relieving you of pain. You're going to be healed in the name of Jesus. That pain's going to begin to go away. And the root cause of this issue will be healed in Jesus' name. He sees you and he loves you and he's with you.
2: Someone, you're saying, please say migraines. You suffer with blinding headaches, and it's just absolutely debilitating. I think there's some kind of blood vessel cluster in your brain that God is able. He's untangling all of that, relieving all that pressure. You just felt it lift from you. In the name of Jesus, be healed. Someone else, you've got problems in the middle of your spine and a vertebra where the it's like it's bulging disc and it's pinching nerves and it's just incredibly painful. God is healing you and he's restoring everything into proper alignment. He's able to heal that disc and set it back in place and restore it as if nothing had ever been wrong with it. In the name of Jesus, be healed and be made whole.
1: Yeah, somebody else watching, you've got TMJ. There's just so much tension in your jaw and your neck. And I just believe God is relieving you of that pressure. Even right now, it's going to begin to lift. Your shoulders are going to begin to relax. That tension from that stress, that trauma is being released right now. In Jesus' name, just be healed and be made whole. Thank you, God.
2: Lord, we thank you. We thank you for all the things that you've done for us, how you've rescued us, you've saved us, you've delivered us, you set the captives free, you've healed us, you've restored us to fellowship with you. We thank you for everything you do for us. In Jesus' name, amen. If you've been healed, share your good report. Let us know what God has done for you. And if you need prayer, we're here for you. All you have to do is call us, 1-800-700-7000. Here's one of my favorite verses, Psalm 103. He forgives all my sins and heals all my diseases.
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27: We were the only two Christians. We happened to sit next to each other, and we got the worst profile. Karen and Rick, your first assignment is Hugh Hefner. It's a man who I had literally hated before then. It all dropped, and I felt so sorry for him. He said, I guess I'm just a little kid still looking for love. That I realized a little boy never got love. He grew up when he's an adolescent. When he gets older, it's a business. And then it became an empire, and it was all built on the brokenness. You know a living God, but I don't think you've ever met a loving God.
28: You and your husband live in the city of angels. Have you ever seen an angel?
27: The fact that we have angels around us, taking care of us, protecting us, it's beyond what I can imagine. I literally now pray for miracles every day. And she said, your son has a brain tumor. And found out he had a brain tumor the size of an orange in the back of his head. At 11 o'clock that morning, 12 of our friends got together and prayed for Christopher and prayed for us. And that changed my life forever with prayer. If we as Christians knew how powerful we are, we should be like fortresses of spiritual strength and hope and joy.
29: You've been alleged to have smuggled Bibles into the former Soviet Union.
27: 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Oh, I'm like, Lord. I should have been more full of faith and calmer, but I'm like...
29: No, Soviet prison is not where you want to go.
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29: Welcome back to Heaven Meets Earth. We just had the most incredible conversation with a dear friend and someone who's family to me, Karen Cavell. And wasn't that amazing?
4: And I know you've known her for a long time, but this was my first experience hearing from her. I am blown away. And y'all, just get ready. Her story about ministering to Hugh Hefner is so good. 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Welcome to Heaven Meets Earth. I'm Abby Robertson, here with my co-host, Ryan Bethay.
29: I am so excited. Today, not only is this guest incredible, the CEO and founder of the Hollywood Prayer Network, Karen Cavell, she's also like family to me and has the most incredible stories. So Karen Cavell, thank you for being here on Heaven Meets Earth. I do want to jump right into a segment of Two Truths and a Lie, and I want you to point this out because this should be a good segue for today's interview. So these three things. You've preached the gospel to Hugh Hefner, the founder of Playboy magazine.
8: Yes.
29: You've smuggled Bibles into Russia.
8: Yes.
29: And you're an introvert. So two truths and a lie.
8: Two truths and a lie. Guess which is which. Oh, I shouldn't have said yes. I should have.
29: Well, all right. Spoiler alert. So
8: shoot.
29: I would love to open up with, if you would honor us with the Hugh Hefner story, because I've known you for a decade and I just heard it last month and
8: no.
29: I was blown away.
8: No.
29: Proving that the gospel can just do things you never thought possible.
8: Absolutely. Well, and it is a huge miracle and very fun. So, yes, I will tell you that story. Thank you for having me.
4: Thank you for being here.
8: This is so great. So I'm a producer. I have produced specials, documentaries. I love true stories. And I was hired onto a show out of MSNBC in New Jersey called Headliners and Legends with Matt Lauer. And I came on as a producer on a new team in Los Angeles, where the executive producer was a friend of mine. And he brought on 12 people to focus on telling true stories, kind of celebrating the lives of celebrities in a one-hour special. So you get assigned a celebrity, a team of two producers, and then we interview people. We find out their story, interesting things about them. Then the last thing you do is you interview them and get kind of insight and fun stories, and then cut a one-hour special. So I started the show, came on the first meeting, 12 of us in the room. We all met each other. Nobody knew each other before. And we were talking about who we'd love to interview. And there were fun people at the time that, you know, everybody was excited about. Jennifer Aniston was one of them. And, you know, these different people that were like, oh, we'd love to find out more about them. And then he said, okay, we've had some names approved by MSNBC, so we're going to start by just assigning some people right away. And he looked at me, and this guy next to me I had never met. His name was Rick. And he goes, Karen and Rick, your first assignment is Hugh Hefner. And I looked at him like, I cannot believe, of all the people in the world, this man is not my favorite. I was so angry at the way he treated women, the way he objectified them, the way – I mean, he's changed our culture. Mm-hmm. And I am not a good one to talk about that. I thought, this has got to be a joke. So I went home and I said to Jim, my husband, you cannot believe it. I don't want to do this. Mm-hmm. And he said, well, if you don't do it, somebody else will. So why don't you do it and do it differently? Mm. And I suddenly thought, well, that's kind of interesting. What could I do But I had this Rick guy I was working with. So I went back the next day and I came in the office and I said, Rick, I have to be honest with you. I do not want to interview and profile Hugh Hefner. Yeah. And he looked at me, he goes, neither do I. And I said, what? I said, well, what did you do? And he goes, well, I went home last night and I called my pastor.
0: Wow.
8: I said, your pastor? And my first thought was, what kind of pastor? I'm like, what did he say? And he said, Rick, if you don't do it, somebody else will. So why don't you do it differently? And every time I tell this, I get goosebumps because literally we were told the exact same thing by his pastor and my husband. So we went, okay, we have to do this. We found out that of the 12 new people on this show, we were the only two Christians. We happened to sit next to each other, and we got the worst profile. So we're like, okay, we have to figure out what to do. So we started praying in an office of a lot of people who didn't. Mm-hmm. And we suddenly got this idea, how about instead of celebrating what he's accomplished or who he is, why don't we find out why he became who he is? Mm. Everybody has a story. Mm-hmm. Everybody has a reason for who they are. So let's find out why. So instead of going to all the celebrities he knew and all the people that hang out at the mansion and everything, we went to his childhood friends. We went to his neighbors, his parents' friends, people that knew him growing up, and interviewed them and said, tell us who this man is and was, and why do you think he got to this place? And the story blew us away, but we had to get it from him as well. Mm-hmm. So our last interview was Hef. And I, of course, nobly hired a Christian sound man and a Christian cameraman. And the four of us got in the car together and we drove up to the mansion.
29: To Babylon.
8: Yes. When I tell the story and Jim's there, he always hums Christian soldiers.
29: Yes. Carry on.
8: So we pull up to the mansion. There's this big, beautiful gate. And suddenly this voice comes out of this boulder next to us. So we look at the boulder and it asks who we are and we tell it. And then the gates open and we go up this beautiful drive. Mm-hmm. He had the most manicured, gorgeous property. Mm-hmm. Amazing. We saw a peacock. We saw a flamingo. We understood he had a zoo license. So there was a zebra somewhere on the property.
0: Oh, my word.
8: Just amazing. And then there were yellow yield signs all the way up the drive that said, beware bunnies at play. All the way up. So we pull into the parking spot and we go into the library of the it was a gorgeous mansion. And the library was set without being touched for interviews, without being used for anything else, because he had so many interviews. He averaged 365 a year. That's how many interviews. People were calling him all the time. So we came into the room, my poor cameraman and sound man. Plug it in. Don't touch anything. Everything's fine. Just put it where we want you to put it. And that was it. And then he came in with an entourage of people. And there were some bunnies, some PR people, a bodyguard. I think the back had a hitman. And they all just come right in. And he was lovely. He
29: was he in a bathrobe?
8: The smoking jacket.
29: The smoking jacket.
8: The silk red smoking jacket. Absolutely. I imagined he had a closet of 100 of them and just, you know, took one. All the same. So we said hello. We sat down. He sat down. And then Rick asked the questions. And Rick's first question was, so Hef, what was your life like growing up? And he immediately answered, well, we believed in God, but it wasn't a very loving home.
0: Wow.
8: And we're like, that was the wildest thing. And then he starts telling us about his broken home. He said, my parents never told my brother or me that they loved us. Mm. And he said, and my mother had a phobia of germs, and she never touched us, never hugged us, never kissed us. He said, they did one thing for me when I was little that showed me that they loved me. It was the only thing. They gave me a gift, and I hung on to that gift. I slept with it. I carried it during the day. My only reminder, my parents actually loved me. And he goes, it was a blanket. And I called it my bunny blanket because it had little bunny rabbits around the outside of the blanket. And he said, that was my only sign that my parents cared about me. And he said, when I was 7 or 8, I got a tumor in my ear. And I had to have surgery to remove it. And the doctor told my mom that I could lose my hearing. And so he said, I remember one day I was listening to my mom on the phone with her best friend. And her best friend was trying to talk my mom into giving me a puppy because my whole life I wanted a puppy, but that has germs, so I could never have it. And he said, finally, she said, your half could be deaf. Get him a puppy. So he said, my mom went to the pound and got this adorable little puppy and brought it to the house and put it in a room that she would not go into. And it couldn't leave that room. She said, if you want a puppy, it's right there. And he said, so I spent all my time with this puppy. And he said, I loved him. And he said, what I did to show my love was I gave the puppy my blanket, my bunny blanket to sleep on. And he said, that was great for 5 days. And then my puppy died. His mom didn't know that he got a sick puppy from the, that she got a sick puppy from the pound. And he said, the day my puppy died, my mom had someone take him out of the room. And then in front of me, because of the germs, she burned my bunny blanket. And we were all silent. And he looked at us in the interview and he said, I guess I'm just a little kid still looking for love. And he went on for the rest of the interview telling us how he has been searching for love his entire life and has not yet found it. He said, every Friday night for decades, my best friends come over to the mansion and we watch old romantic movies because I'm looking for the love story that's true. I want to find a romantic love that's true. And he said, I listen to love songs. I'm looking for the lyrics that are true. And he said, I haven't found it yet. With my friends, with any of my wives, with my work associates, my neighbors, he said, I just haven't found a love that's true. Well, at the end of the interview, it was silence in the room. And we're all looking around. And suddenly a PR person steps out from the group and she says, well, that wasn't an interview. That was a therapy session. And we all started laughing because of the release of, oh, my gosh, you're right. That was amazing. Hef stands up, come straight to us and said, that was my favorite interview.
0: Wow.
8: Thank you so much. No one asks me about my childhood. No one gives me a chance to talk about my family. I loved that. And we said, well, you're welcome. That was great. Thank you. And what happened to me at that moment was a man who I had literally hated before that. Mm-hmm. It all dropped and I felt so sorry for him. I had a compassion that I realized a little boy never got love. He grew up, when he's an adolescent, it becomes sex. When he gets older, it's a business. And then it became an empire. And it was all built on the brokenness of a little boy. And I thought, how many stories of people have something that we judge them for who they are based on their actions, and we don't understand their hearts. So after the interview, I went home and I wrote him a letter. And I said, thank you so much, Hef, for the opportunity to interview you. I said, I realize that you have accomplished everything there is for man to accomplish. I said, but I think you have one more accomplishment. You know a living God, but I don't think you've ever met a loving God. And this book might help you. And I put in with the letter a book by Ravi Zacharias called Can Man Live Without God? Because Hef was so smart that it was this logical, intelligent process of can man really live without God? So I gave it to him and I said, well, that's all I can do, and started praying for him. 2 weeks later, I get a letter back. Dear Karen, thank you for my favorite interview. He said, and thank you for the book. I look forward to reading it. I do have a faith, but a lot of people don't understand it. And I thought, okay, I'm going to keep praying for him. 3 months later was Christmas. So I thought, I'm going to send him a Christmas gift. So I got a beautiful Bible that says God's Word for the Media Professional that we give out to a lot of people. Mm-hmm. And I had his name stamped on the front, and it's wrapped nicely. And I sent it to him and said, Merry Christmas. And I wrote in it. I got a letter back a few weeks later. Thanks so much for the Christmas gift. Merry Christmas. 3 months after that, he was speaking at the Television Academy. So I brought a friend of mine who's a Christian. I said, let's go see him. Maybe, you know, maybe we can talk to him. We sat down, he talked, and I said, Jackie, let's try to go backstage. So we went around and I told the guy who I was, and he went back and came and said, come on in. So we went backstage. He walked up to me, my favorite interview. I'm like, oh my goodness. And Jackie said, I introduced them and she said, Hef, she said, that was really interesting. She said, but I think there's something in life that you have not experienced yet. And he said, what? And she said, grace. And he looked at her and he said, "My mother's name was Grace." And the room just went silent again. And then people came up and I hugged him goodbye and I never saw him again. But I prayed for him. And years later, a man came up to me who I had met and he said, "Hey, I heard your Hef interview." And he'd go, "I was one of his friends that came every Friday night to watch old romantic movies." And he said, "I shared my faith with him." And he said, "You might be surprised, but I think we're going to see him in heaven." And I said, "Okay, that's been my prayer. I have no idea." But just that chance to do something I didn't want to do and to find out a story of somebody who I had judged was a real lesson to me.
0: Wow.
29: Told you.
0: That is, I mean, that's just remarkable. And the way the Lord used you and planted you there and just gave you that heart is, I mean, I can't imagine just being a woman going there.
8: But. Well, I didn't have that heart at first, that's for sure. Yeah, no, it was hard. But and there were Christians that thought I shouldn't do that. You're going to the mansion. Mm-hmm. I actually called a cameraman first to hire him. And as a Christian, he said, "You know what? I'm a young dad. I've got to turn this down. Mm-hmm. I don't want to put myself in that place to go to the mansion."
29: And that's honestly, that's understandable.
8: Isn't
29: like,
8: it? Yeah.
29: Given the attire that's worn there.
8: Yeah. Mm-hmm.
29: Wow.
8: Yeah.
29: Makes you wonder who else in our lives we have like judged. Because I hear that story and my parents were so loving. And I mean, you know, my mom and dad.
8: Oh, my goodness.
29: And I think like here's someone whose entire life like propagating and changing the culture because of a wound.
8: That's
29: right?
8: It.
29: That they
8: what?
29: Had.
8: Yes.
29: And it just makes you go, like, if we should pray about who we meet and like think of them from like the world, you know, that's under Satan's control, wounded them, and they're just living out that whole, you know. And
8: oh, they are. I got a prayer after that I pray all the time now. Lord, let me see them through your eyes and hear what they're saying through your ears. Because I've heard interviews with celebrities where the celebrity just drops this bomb of loneliness or hurt or emptiness, and the interviewer goes right on and just misses it. And I'm like, oh my gosh. You know, I mean, people who have been interviewed after they win an Academy Award, I've literally heard celebrities say, "So that's all there is?" Mm-hmm. And, you know, they go right on. And I think, oh my gosh, we're all searching. We're all hungry. And we just have to listen to what's going on and then know how to pray better, if nothing else.
0: And it's a beautiful reminder in our culture of cancel culture, of just getting so infuriated with people that we will probably never meet, but hear about and learn about only through social media, often through the way whichever bias we have towards them reflects that person. But just a beautiful reminder, if you are, you know, so fired up, annoyed with someone, angry at someone, pray for them.
8: Yes.
0: Pray for them. Ask God to show you how to view them through a lens of his love and see how he moves, and be prepared if there's ever an opportunity when you might find yourself in a room with them that God wants you to be bold and to share his love.
29: Yeah. Thank you for going. I mean, that's I think I don't know, man, I don't know how I would react to that. Now, Karen, I just have to point out, because before you were this anointed, prayerful, you know, warrior matriarch of Los Angeles.
8: Do you see why I stick around, Ryan?
29: Yeah. Well, I have some,
8: I think he read that on a bathroom wall or something.
29: As an insider, I have several moles planted in your family that have supplied me with information for today's interview. But apparently, you have a long history of not being obedient to God right off the bat, that you are, you know, very adamant about things you will do and will not do.
8: Oh, my gosh.
29: And so I'd like to go back. You and I share an alma mater. So we share, you know, God, country, you know, USC family.
8: Well, yeah.
29: So fight on. But I'm told that you were not the, you know, obedient Christian right off the bat, that you had a laundry list of things you told God, "I will not do this." Could you elaborate on this?
8: Oh, my gosh. Okay. So I grew up in a home where we went to church, but we knew of God, but we didn't know God. Mm-hmm. So I was the third of four. And after each one of us left the house, we became something else. We left Catholicism, which is so beautiful now, but then it was hard. And we went on to something else. I have a sister who believes something, another sister who believes something, a brother who believes something. And I went to USC, and my dorm room mate that I was assigned to was a born-again Christian. And I didn't know anything that meant. All I knew is we both wore clogs and no one else at USC had clogs on. So we had to be best friends. And I got to know her and just started talking, and she would share with me about how she had a really, really hard background. I had a fantasy home compared to her. My parents stayed married 54 years. Everything was great. And she had a really hard life, but she had peace I had never had before. So during that year, we would talk about things and ask tough questions. And about 3 weeks before the end of freshman year, I'm walking through campus, and suddenly I stopped on the grass and said, "Lord, I want what Debbie has. She has showed me this year that she's amazing, and she says it's because of you. So if that's true, I want you. But there are three things I don't want. I do not want to tell anybody about you, because my dad told me, you do not talk about politics or religion in public. He made that very clear. We learned that. Don't talk about either one. Second thing, I do not want to be a missionary. The missionaries I saw coming to my church dressed dumpy, looked miserable, had hard stories about what life had brought them. And I did not want to go to Africa.
3: You were

0: I kind of waited for lightning or something. Nothing happened. So I thought, oh, well, I'll go to class. I went to class. I came home. Honestly, I forgot I had done that. Go into the dorm room, and Debbie looks at me, says, what's different about you? And I said, nothing. Nothing's different about me. And we did our homework and talked and stuff. We had dinner. That night we were doing homework. And she stops and goes, there's something different about you. And I thought, oh, my gosh, what's showing? I said, no, nothing. The next morning, I got dressed. I'm ready to go out to class. And she stands in front of the dorm room door and says, okay, did you become a Christian? I started crying. How did you know? What's happening? What's going on? She starts crying. I've been praying for you all year. Aww. It was an amazing moment. And I said, but I got to go to class. I'll talk to you later. I went out, shut the door, and literally my first thought was, God, only Debbie. I'm not telling anybody else. I went to class, 3 weeks left of school, didn't tell a soul. I was very good. I just talked to Debbie, who was freaking out. She was so excited. And I went back to Chicago to my home for the summer. And I got home and we're having a good time. And about a week or so into it, my mom sat me down and she said, I'm so sorry I have to tell you this, but your dad and I are getting a divorce. Mm. I was completely shocked. I thought I had the perfect family. I had no idea there were any problems. And all I knew to say was, Mom, you need Jesus. You have to have Jesus. He'll change your life. He'll keep you married. And she's looking at me like, what are you talking about? And I said, you have to talk to Jesus and tell him you want him to change your life. And then he will. And then everything will be okay. Mm. She's like, what do I say? I said, I don't know. Just talk to him. I had no idea what I was doing. I was just bumbling. And so right there, my mom becomes a Christian. I pray for her. She becomes a Christian. And she says to me, you got to tell your grandmother. I'm like, oh, my gosh.
1: So no one else, though.
0: No one else.
2: That's it.
0: 2 weeks later, we had lunch at a restaurant. And she sits me down and said, okay, Karen, tell your grandma what you told me. I'm like, you have to talk to Jesus and he'll change your life. He changed my life and he changed mom's life. So he has to change your life. And she said, well, how do I do it? And I'm like, I don't know. I went through the same thing again. Right there, my grandma became a Christian. Then I started wondering, when I go back to school, I wonder what other Christians are in the theater department. There has to be somebody else. I can't be the only one. So I start writing notes to people, telling them, I just became a Christian. Do you know God? I mean, crazy things. I started writing notes and sending things to my siblings, to the point where my oldest sister called me and said, Karen, can you please stop sending me Bibles? You've sent me 3 Bibles. Aww. I'm like, oh, have I really? Oh, sorry about that. Went back to school. The greatest joy was telling people about Jesus. Mm-hmm. It just came to life. I couldn't believe it. Then Jim and I get married, get into the entertainment industry, and suddenly realize, oh, my goodness, this is the world's most influential mission field. Mm-hmm. And we're missionaries in Hollywood. Now, this didn't hit me at that point, but we realized that. We said, okay, we've got to just embrace who we are and what this is and got excited about it, started prayer groups and such. Then we had boys and decided they need a bigger perspective than just Hollywood. So we signed up to pray for a boy through World Vision. And we got this amazing boy from Mozambique. Started praying for him, sending him letters. We all got into it. He was our third son. We loved it. And then when they were about high school, we got a chance to go to Africa. Huh? It was the most life-changing trip in the world. All of us. We came back different people. And on the way home on the plane, oh my gosh, the 3 things I told him I did not want became the 3 greatest joys of my life. So Jim says, why didn't you ask him that you didn't want $1 billion? I'm like, forgot that one.
2: That is amazing.
0: Isn't that something?
2: I feel like that is so true for me too. Whenever I tell the Lord I don't want to do something, like I'll do this, but definitely not that, I know as soon as I speak it, I'm like, that's going to happen.
0: It's going to happen. Why did I even say it? I know it. Isn't that wild?
2: So you accidentally become a phenomenal evangelist just right off the bat. But I'm curious, when were some of the first times that you started to experience the supernatural presence and power of God?
0: It took a while. And at first, honestly, I didn't know.

0: But we started this prayer group in Hollywood where we were getting industry professionals together. We met in our home for years, and then it got too big. We had to go to somewhere bigger. But we started, Jim and I started getting annoyed at each other on the day that we had prayer. Something would happen. Somebody would break into the house. We had, our car was parked in front of our house, and there was a police chase in our sweet little neighborhood. And the guy turned the corner in his car and smashed into ours, and it got pushed into the street. I mean, insane things happened. Mm-hmm. And suddenly it hit us. This might be spiritual battle. Mm-hmm. So we called a friend of ours who was way more spiritual than we were and said, you got to come over and pray for us. She literally walked through the house, prayed for us, prayed for the house, and it stopped. We didn't have that happen every month after that. And I started thinking, that was pretty supernatural. And from then I started being more open to it. With my background of not being having that open to me at all, I started realizing, wait a minute, there is another dimension here. And then Jim, who's very much into science, talked about how the world was created in 11 dimensions and then went down to 4. But there's a whole spiritual realm in dimensions 5 through 11, and it's available to us, but we just don't realize it. So we've geeked out over that for years. I'm very excited about that. And I started seeing miracles happening that I knew this is God, and we just don't open ourselves up to him or allow ourselves to believe that this is possible. And once you do, I literally now pray for miracles every day, and I see them.
1: Something has been happening on campuses across the nation.
2: I'll never forget what I saw.
3: We did not plan this at all. What in the world is happening?
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3: I don't know, I'm just in awe of God.
4: Gen Z has been written off. 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
4: I wanted to be a boy one week. I wanted to be a girl next week. It was constantly like that, confusion always in my mind. I always felt like I was more in tune to femininity.
18: At 16, Tommy decided it was time to give in to those desires. Now addicted to meth, he dropped out of school and began frequenting gay chat rooms and nightclubs.
4: had an internal knowing that it was just wrong.
18: Despite his doubts, Tommy started taking female hormones and making plans to have a sex change operation. Tommy was doing drugs with his brother and sister when he felt an oppressive, paralyzing fear.
19: Terrified, Tommy left the house and went to his mom, who had recently committed her life to Christ.
4: I had to cry out to God because I just knew in that moment that he was the only one that was able to help me. So I remember just telling him, I'm sorry of the lifestyle that I was living. I just went into this deep place of repenting and asking for forgiveness. If Jesus did it for me, he could do it for you. We all need a savior. We all come from a place of brokenness.
20: This might actually be a good segue because, Karen, I know that you know, we can smile about it now, but you had a need for a miracle hit home with one of your sons.
0: I sure did. I have an older son who is now in his 30s and a younger son who's just 4 years younger. And we were having a great life. Everything was going well. I loved raising these boys. We had so much fun. And one day, my oldest, Christopher, had a headache. And so I just gave him aspirin. And then he had a headache the next day. And then he had a worse headache the day after that. And I knew that Jim's family has had a history of migraines. And I thought, oh, Lord, please don't let Christopher have migraines. It's a brutal, brutal mm-hmm. thing to go through. And he seemed okay again, and then they came back, and I made a doctor's appointment, and then they went away. So I canceled the doctor's appointment. Then Jim and I went away on a trip, and while we were gone, his mother, who was staying with them, my mother-in-law, called and said, Christopher is just laying around on the sofa, and he can't get up. He doesn't want to go to school. He can't do anything. I said, well, he needs to go to school. I'm a mother of boys. Get going, you know. And we come home, and he had started having dry heaves. And there was nothing seemingly wrong with him. So I brought him back into the doctor. She immediately brought him to the hospital for CT scan. And I'm waiting out in the waiting room. And it seemed longer than it should have been. Suddenly, I saw all these nurses go into the room that Christopher was in. I thought, that was weird. Then I saw doctors go into the room. And I didn't even know they were around. And I thought, okay, this is a bad sign. Then his pediatrician came out of the room toward me crying. Oh, I remember that. And so I thought, this is not a good sign. And she said, this only happens maybe once in a whole doctor's career, but your son has a brain tumor. And she says he needs to get to the hospital immediately. Now, ironically, we have dear friends who 6 years before that, their son got a brain tumor. And we walked through the entire process with them. And I knew how messy it was. I knew how bad it was. And I thought, okay. So I called Jim. He jumped in the car. And we met at the hospital. And found out he had a brain tumor the size of an orange in the back of his head that had to be removed immediately. It was pressing on his brain stem. Mm. And they had no guarantee of what it was or what was going to happen. We had one decision to make. They wanted us to have surgery immediately. This was a Thursday. The best surgeon in the whole hospital, and they said in LA, was out of the country and wouldn't be back until Monday. So we had a choice. Do we want to do it immediately, which they recommended, or do we want to wait until Monday and get the best surgeon? And we just prayed and decided we are waiting till Monday. God's going to get him through. He's gotten him through 8 years. He was 8 years old. We'll get him through the weekend. So we're at this big room in the hospital for 3 days with more people coming in and out, more people bringing food. Beanie Babies. Oh, my gosh. We have a bin of Beanie Babies. And just loving us to the point where, first of all, the hospital told us you have to stop having so many guests because there are too many coming in.
21: Too many.
0: And 2 days before, my family flew in from out of town. I mean, it was amazing. And 2 days before surgery, Jim and I finally decided to go home and take a shower and just change. And my sister was staying with Christopher with all of our friends. And on our way out the door, there was a woman who was with her daughter in the same big prep room. And this girl had been – this little baby had been here 3 months. And the mom followed us out the door. And when we're walking down the hall, she said, excuse me, can I talk to you? We're like, yeah, we really want to go home, but yes. And we went into her room and she said, my daughter's been here 3 months and I have never experienced what I'm watching with your family and your friends. And she said, why are you different? And all we knew to say was, we know Jesus and he's holding us up and he's bringing us friends and he's giving us a hope. And she said, I want that. I need that. So right there in that room, we got to tell her about Jesus and she became a Christian. And then she started getting a little antsy and she said, my husband does not like to talk about God. So pray for me that I'll know what to say to him, but I have to go. And we said, okay. And she left. We went home. The next day we came back. We're getting ready for surgery the next day. And we're walking out the door to get something at home that we needed the night before his surgery. And she comes up to us again while we're walking down the hall and says, excuse me, my husband wants to talk to you. We're like, oh my gosh. So he comes in the room. We sit down and he says, okay, I'm ready to hear about God.
2: Oh.
0: So we got to tell him and he got to accept Jesus. And we left the hospital that night and I remember saying, we don't know what's going to happen with Christopher, but that was worth it. That was worth it. Two people who now have a hope. The next day, he had his surgery and miraculously, there was so much prayer. He came out okay. Mm. But then we learned something else. That day before that we were home, that when we went home, we were really low. And suddenly I was in the room and I went over to say to Jim, how are you doing? And I looked up. It was 11 a.m. in the morning. No, it was 12 o'clock. It was 11 a.m. And I came into the kitchen and I said, I was just about to tell you how bad I felt, and suddenly I'm feeling better. I think we're going to be okay, regardless of what happens. And Jim said, me too. Okay, let's pull ourselves together. This is amazing. Let's go back to the hospital. We did. After the surgery, we found out at 11 o'clock that morning, 12 of our friends got together on Super Bowl Sunday and prayed for Christopher and prayed for us. And we physically felt the difference because of their prayer. And that changed my life forever with prayer, that I physically was okay. Emotionally, I was okay. And it was just the prayers of our friends who gave up their Super Bowl day to pray for us. And he came out okay. He's wonderful now. He's healthy. It was miraculous. The doctor could not admit that it was a miracle. We're like, it's a miracle. He goes, and very good medicine.
2: Like, oh, of course.
0: But it's a miracle. And I got so hooked on prayer after that. There is nobody that can tell me that prayer is not effective.
2: I love that. And I just feel like you have the Hollywood Prayer Network. And I feel like after, you know, you opened by sharing the story about Hugh Hefner and ministering to him. And I'm just curious because, you know, we are hearing right now that from a lot of people who are evangelists, that there is just this openness that they've never seen before. So throughout your career, you probably by now know that if the Lord is putting you in front of somebody, often it's probably for a reason.
0: Oh,
2: and
0: yes.
2: You have that boldness to share the gospel with them. So I'm curious, when you know you might only have just one time to meet a person who you don't know where their faith stands, how do you tell them about God?
0: I start by actually caring about them. They're not objects or projects. It's somebody who I really want to get to know who they are. And I ask them questions. I love to ask, what was your life like growing up? Mm-hmm. I love to ask, where do you come from? What type of family do you have? Find out a little bit about them. And then I always have something that I can relate to. Oh, I get that. Or, oh, I know somebody that's gone through that. Or this is, I get how hard it is or what it is. And then I just offer my story. I do it because creative people, I don't want to tell somebody what to believe. I don't want to make somebody try to believe something. Mm-hmm. But I believe the power of storytelling. So I love to find out somebody's story. And then I love to tell my story. And then it always ends up somehow being able to tell God's story. Somehow he just – I can't help it but tell my story and give God the glory for something, whatever we're talking about. And people ask questions back. Now, if somebody's not interested, I say what I can and I just love them and go on. But most people, when I start asking them questions, then they start asking questions. Mm-hmm. And I find people are hungry for truth. Jim and I years ago said, okay, we go to so many Hollywood parties and they're all just news, weather, sports, what's going on in the industry, who's doing what. Mm-hmm. We don't want to leave until we have one significant conversation with somebody. And it doesn't have to be the whole gospel, but it can be learning about things. It can be having a topic that intrigues us to think more or something. And it completely changes our experience. Every event, every party, there's somebody that we get a good conversation with, and they want it. They want to talk about something more than just surface stuff. And so it becomes an opportunity for them to be able to talk more about things. I mean, there was this one crazy after party. We had a wrap party for a film that Jim had done the score for, and it was in this gorgeous Hollywood Hills house, and we're overlooking the city. And, you know, I'm sure somebody's doing cocaine in the bathroom. I wasn't paying attention. But
20: set the stage. That's beautiful.
0: That's it. There you go. And we're talking to the director on the balcony. And I don't know how we got into it. But Jim said, oh, no, Karen and I never slept together before we got married. And he looks at him and he stops. He goes, are you kidding? I've never met anybody like you. I could write a book about you. And then he starts asking us, well, why? Why would you do that? What are you thinking? And we have this amazing conversation. And suddenly I look around and people are starting to come up and listen to us as we're talking about that. And they were intrigued. Nobody got mad. Nobody thought we were crazy. They were just like, wow, we have not met somebody like you. This is fascinating.
20: So you're saying in Hollywood, this is not a common phenomenon.
0: Not common.
20: Yeah.
0: Not. But we are seeing more openness. I truly believe in all the decades that I've been there. People are hungry for more. And what I believe is when sin abounds, grace abounds all the more. Mm. So people on the outside can often go, oh, look how awful Hollywood is. And I'm like, no, when sin abounds, grace abounds all the more. People are hungry here. I'm seeing people become Christians. I'm having conversations with people I haven't had before. And they're easier now than they even were in the past because people are so open.
10: Mm. A nation in a fight for its existence becomes a model of hope, community, and innovation. So how does Israel thrive despite its constant struggles?
3: I think Israel may be the most resilient country in the world.
10: From integrating youth into national service to companies supporting working parents,
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10: Join CBN's Gordon Robertson to discover Israel's true innovation. It's people.
21: We are not going to be normal. We are going to be exceptional.
23: And I think that is the genius of Israel.
24: We also had members who fought in the war to fight for the cause of liberty.
25: Making sure that army is staffed and supplied. He's able to identify British intelligence agents and send that information on to Washington. After they've served in the army, they look forward to a government which gives to bigotry no sanction, to persecution no assistance.
26: Washington's words are powerful because they express an idea of a world that's different from the one everybody grew up in.
27: This ideal of religious freedom is going to be part of the government, but is it really meant for everyone?
25: Is this going to be a place where you can be free to say what you want about God

0: I believe the time has come to begin a battle of annihilation.
1: They divided my land. They divided the land of God.
2: In these 3 weeks, people felt like there is going to be a second Holocaust.
3: I just started this job 10 months ago. Now you want me to plan an entire war in 2 days?
4: Yes?
5: People were very motivated. But to say that there was no fear is telling a lie.
6: You're scared until the first shot. The minute the first shot is being fired, you're bent on completing your mission.
1: If we break through those walls now, the whole world will stand on its head.
7: To be right here, Mota, and not to go in,
8: history will never forgive you.
9: Are you going crazy? You'll set the whole Middle East on fire.
10: The captain has turned on the fast seatbelt sign and said we have to make our initial descent. But, you know, Karen, you're like a second mom to me. You know, Jim and I work together. You know, and Chris, you know, despite everything you shared, is actually surprisingly healthy. I would say he's normal, but he's very healthy and he's amazing. And you're just, it's funny. I was thinking about this when we heard you were going to come on the show, and you talk about God's faithfulness. I remember because, you know, so often, and this has been true of me, you know, we measure like obedience. We say, all right, God, if I'm obedient, I'm obviously going to have health, wealth, house, and spouse. And I remember one night we were all sitting upstairs in your guys' office, and you go, oh, and someone wanted money for a charity. And you said, oh, I wish we had like, there's all these people with millions of dollars and they squander it. And it's like, what do we, people we've talked about before. And you're like, gosh, God, I would love to do that. Right. And I remember going, Karen, like, look at this. You have hundreds of kids at your house, like constantly. Right. I mean, they all think you're their second parent and they love you and like you have this marriage. And I remember going like, this is like, you're the wealthiest person I know, especially with like the currency that matters, you know? And you're like, yeah, but it would be great to have a little more funding in for the nonprofit, right? And I said, well, let's pray, right? And then I remember this the next day, not good for her family, but a woman had passed away and you got a notice of a huge grant that was bequeathed to you guys. And God knew, like, we're up there just like whining about this, right? And it was like, yeah, but I just remember, like, as you said, God's faithfulness. But it's so important because your life is a living testimony to like the stuff that matters, the stuff you go on to the next level. I mean, when you go to heaven, it's going to be like all these people who call you their parents, you know? And it's just like, God's been so faithful. And so I want people like who are listening to this, like, if you go to Hollywood, you will eventually get connected to Karen and Jim, and you guys have loaned money out irresponsibly. Like, I love that. If you need a low interest financing, Bank of Cavell is just no standard.
11: Right here.
10: No standards. And God always comes through with it. Your house is never empty. And it's just such a blessing. It's like you are a living, breathing testimony, like, to God's faithfulness. So I'm just so grateful to know you.
11: Thank you. Don't get me to cry again. I hate crying on camera. Thank you.
10: With that, I do think we need to land the plane. We have a really special segment. So Abby, you want to introduce that?
12: Yes. And I will just say before, if you all want more of Karen after we wrap this interview, don't worry. We have a bonus clip, another incredible true Hollywood story of Karen in action, bringing faith to Hollywood. So go to the CBN Family app if you want to see more of that. And with that, Karen, this is our tradition at the end of the show. Ryan and I pray over our guests beforehand, and we write whatever the Lord puts on our heart on a note card.
10: It's like the Academy Awards, right? You've been nominated for a word.
11: No way!
12: So just this morning, as I prayed for you, well, I just felt this impression that just joy abounds in your life. And I saw a vision of you and your husband dancing, and the song How Sweet It Is to Be Loved by You popped in my head. And I had then just this vision of y'all talking and thanking God for how he has blessed your lives. And I just felt the Lord lead me to, well done, good and faithful servant. You have been faithful over a few things. I will make you, I can't even read my own handwriting or remember the verse, but I will make you ruler over many things. Enter into the joy of the Lord. Matthew 25:21-23.
11: That's the very thing I want to hear in heaven.
10: And also, you don't know this, but Karen and Jim are legendary on the dance floor and all the weddings.
12: I didn't know that.
10: Irresponsibly so. There have been the terrible music that you love, you know, that comes on. I mean, Karen and Jim will get down. It's they are known. They will tear up a dance floor like you've never seen.
11: Aww.
10: So
11: that's amazing. Thank you.
10: And the word goes to.
11: Yes.
10: I got a simple one. I just felt like God was just lovingly reminding you that, you know, I no longer call you servants, but I'm your friend. Just like Moses. It's like I called him friend. I was like, oh, yeah, I call Karen friend. There's such an intimacy. Yes, I'm master, Lord, but Karen is my friend. And I just felt like God was reminding you that, yeah, he's your friend. Call him anytime.
11: Wow. It's so true. I thank you. I cannot thank you enough. You're stuck as my other son. You're just stuck. Sorry.
10: I put that in the inheritance. Spiritual inheritance. So.
12: God bless you. Thank you so much for being here. And we never shouted out your husband, Jim, who did the score of Heaven Meets Earth.
11: Oh, so that's right.
12: Y'all have been such a blessing being here and just what he did for our music. It's just fantastic. So thank you. Again, if you want to hear more from Karen, go to the CBN Family app. We'll have a bonus clip for you there. Thank you to our wonderful listeners and, of course, to the Christian Broadcasting Network for allowing us to use this platform to share wonderful stories like what Karen shared with us today. God bless you, and we'll see you next week.
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0: This week on Christian World News, a Swedish journalist meets Jesus on the Sea of Galilee. Now she's sharing her unique story with a special message for those who do not believe in God. Plus, Christians standing with Israel. 3 years after the horrible October 7th attacks, nearly 2,000 pastors and leaders gather to pray in Jerusalem. The event broadcast to millions more online. And a small Christian college has one of the best traditions in college basketball. It's also bucking a negative trend in college admissions. We'll show you Taylor University's Silent Night, tell you why it's enrolling a record number of students. Hello, everyone. Welcome to this week's edition of Christian World News. I'm George Thomas. A Swedish journalist described herself as an atheist with a soft spot for Christianity. During a visit to Israel, Ingrid Carlquist says she met Jesus on the Sea of Galilee. And now she has a message for those who do not believe in God. Dale Hurd brings us her story from Sweden.
1: A rising star in the Swedish media, Ingrid Carlquist worked as an investigative reporter and editor at some of the country's largest news companies. But her reporting would lead her to take some controversial stands on contentious issues like Muslim immigration to Sweden, which doomed her career in the mainstream media. Then, after 59 years of living as a convinced atheist, her life completely changed in 2019.
2: I thought I was an atheist. But I was very fond of Christianity. For many years, I dreamed about there being a revival in Sweden. I just didn't think I needed it.
1: Her journey to Christ began when her friend Henrik Hultberg, a Christian, was miraculously healed of a serious blood clot in his brain.
2: And he said to me, "You have to become a Christian, Ingrid. That's the thing, don't you understand?" And I said, "Yeah, I think I want to, but how do you do it?" And then God started doing things in my life.
1: The turning point came when Ingrid went to Israel, visiting the Sea of Galilee, where, as she put it, she got in the wrong boat. After Ingrid talked about Christianity on her podcast, a listener suggested she meet Lars Einarsson, a Swedish Bible teacher living in Israel.
3: That's when I decided I'm going to connect with her and see if she would be interested in coming to Israel and I could show her, what Israel is all about. And she graciously accepted.
1: Einarsson and his sister Ellen gave Ingrid a tour of the Holy Land and scheduled a trip to the Sea of Galilee. She traveled north with Ellen and they prepared to board one of the many tourist boats that operate on the lake.
2: And then I just saw a lot of people walking onto this boat and I said, "Ellen, that must be our boat. Let's go." And we went on this boat and suddenly people started to sing in English hymns.
1: It was a boat chartered by a group of American Christians.
2: And I said to Ellen, "I think we're on the wrong boat." And she said, "Okay, Ingrid, but now we're here. Let's just have fun." But I had a really bad conscience. I hadn't paid for my ticket.
1: Then the pastor told the story of Jesus walking on water, calming the storm, and how Peter tried to walk on water and began to sink because of his unbelief.
2: The pastor said, and then Jesus said, "Why do you have so little faith, Peter?" And it just said, boom, in my heart. I started crying. My body was all warm, and I just cried and cried and cried. There was such a joy in me. And I thought, wow, I really met Jesus today.
1: As the boat returned to shore, Ingrid, her face still red from crying, said she felt guilty because she hadn't bought a ticket for the cruise.
2: So I went up to the pastor and I said, "My name is Ingrid and I'm from Sweden and I'm so sorry that I got on the wrong boat." And he looked at me and said, "Ingrid, you were definitely on the right boat," because he saw what happened to me.
1: Ingrid would return to Sweden and begin reading her Bible each day and even enrolled in a Bible college. Although when she wanted to join a church, the media's attacks on her reputation followed her.
2: I was an Islamophobe, a racist, a horrible person.
1: The first church she visited looked her up online and she felt unwelcome. Then she discovered a church pastored by Sven Wiborn.
4: Of course, I checked it up on the internet, and I could see very, very bad things and told about her. And I was interested, and I want to learn her, learn about her. So I went to her and I talked to her. Also, that she had been rejected in different churches and like that. And I said, it's not right. If God has approved her and saved her, who are we to stop her? Even if she's different, doesn't matter.
1: And then came her baptism.
2: And when I drove to the church to my baptism, I heard a voice in my head saying, you must write a book about your story, how you came to faith. And I will give you the title. And in Swedish, it's Men herregud, finns du på riktigt? I guess in English that would be, oh my God, do you really exist?
1: Ingrid's new book, Oh My God, Do You Really Exist? Was published last month. Lars Einarsson, who wrote the foreword, says we should never decide who is a good candidate to become a Christian.
3: There are many people who are looking for truth today, and many are like her, and they just need to hear the truth. We need to be bold to get the word out, and so I think many are open today, and we have the answers.
1: And Henrik Hultberg, whose miraculous healing started Ingrid on her journey, said he knew God was going to get her.
5: I wasn't worried. I just thought he'll get her. Sooner or later, he'll get her.
1: Ingrid says she wants to use her new book to reach a nation of what she calls unhappy Swedes, many of whom have admitted in polling that their lives have no meaning.
2: That's my mission. You can go around and believe almost all of your life that you are an atheist because it's cool. It's cool to be an atheist. Then you believe in science and all that stuff. And God is for people who are weak or a little stupid. So my message is, no, it's not. It's just waiting there for you. You can change your life like this, or just be filled with happiness.
1: Ingrid hopes to release an English version of her book soon. Dale Hurd, CBN News, reporting from Sweden.
0: Terrific story. Thank you so much, Dale. Staying in Europe, evangelist Franklin Graham says people in the United Kingdom are hungry to know God. More than 800 people, many of them youth, committed their lives to Jesus Christ at Graham's Crusade in Manchester, England on October 3rd. Reverend Graham told CBN News that the society has left them empty and searching for answers.
6: There are millions of hungry hearts. There are searching souls. The whole continent, not just the UK, but Europe, millions of people are searching and looking for truth. There were no truth. The internet has left them cold. What they've learned in school has left them cold. And they're wanting a relationship. And they're wanting a relationship with their maker, their creator. That's Almighty God.
0: More than 10,000 people attended what's called the God Loves You Tour in Manchester. It's the latest stop after visiting seven cities in the UK since 2002. Nearly 600 churches took part in the event. Reverend Graham told CBN News he believes the people of the United Kingdom. Graham's ministry also trained thousands of local Christians to share their faith. The gospel tour continues, going to Belfast, Northern Ireland and Dublin, Ireland in May 2027. Coming up, 24 hours of prayer at the Western Wall, an unprecedented gathering of Christian leaders standing with the Jewish state. Also broadcast to millions worldwide.
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0: Folks, welcome back to Christian World News. An extraordinary gathering took place at the Western Wall in Jerusalem on the third anniversary of the October 7th attacks. Thousands of Christians came together to remember the victims and to pray for the peace of Jerusalem. Christians in more than 125 nations took part in a live broadcast of the 24-hour event. Chris Mitchell reports.
14: On the third anniversary of the Hamas attack, President Donald Trump spoke with Prime Minister Benjamin Netanyahu.
15: And I wished him well, and I wished the people of Israel well. That was a horrible day, a horrible tragedy.
14: In Jerusalem, Christian leaders gathered to remember the victims and pray for Israel.
16: Nearly 2,000 pastors and Christian leaders came here next to the Western Wall to commemorate October 7th, stand with the Jewish people, and join an unprecedented 24-hour prayer event.
14: Mike Evans of the Friends of Zion sees the gathering as part of a spiritual battle.
17: I finally told the Prime Minister, you're fighting a media war, you're fighting an ideological war, you're fighting an economic war, you're fighting a proxy war, but you're not fighting a spirit war. We're going to come to Israel and fight a spirit war against principalities and powers.
14: The global prayer event united millions of Christians from more than 125 nations in a live television broadcast from Jerusalem.
18: We thank God that this could be done with so many people. They say 40 million people are involved praying now from all around the globe. This is unprecedented, I think, for any time of prayer for Israel.
14: Dozens of representatives from the nations came to support Israel, including two nations that have become enemies of Israel, South Africa and Iran.
19: Do you know Iranians right now? They love Americans. They love Israel. They love the Jews. They said, why should we hate them?
20: We love the nation of Israel. And we come here to pray for peace. We come and commemorate that evil day. And we want to say it must not happen again.
14: Australian podcaster Erin Molan told CBN News after October 7th, she witnessed a stark difference between Israel and its detractors.
21: Viva, viva, intifada!
22: This is a very basic test. Whenever they gather, they chant, death to Israel, death to Jews, intifada. Whenever the Jewish people or the Israeli people gathered after October 7, they chanted, bring them home. Even that, at a base level, says everything about who they are as a people.
14: Evans says the church must not repeat what some churches did during the rise of Nazi Germany.
17: It was fueled and fed by apathy in the church and through anti-Semitism in the universities and the school and the medias of Germany. So this is the same thing we're seeing right now, and we have to stand up to it, because it's a battle between two books, two spirits, and two kingdoms. We came into the kingdom for such a time as this. This is what we signed up for. This is our finest hour, and we need to rise up, rise and shine, for your light has come.
14: Chris Mitchell, CBN News, Jerusalem.
0: Thank you, Chris. Up next, the small Christian school that's making big gains. Why is Taylor University growing when so many other colleges are seeing a drop in enrollment? We'll answer that question when we come back.
23: Something has been happening on campuses across the nation.
24: I'll never forget what I saw.
25: We did not plan this at all. What in the world is happening?
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3: I don't know, I'm just in awe of God.
4: Gen Z has been written off. 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
3: Honestly, I would just post and post and post and make sure that it looked like everything was okay when deep down it wasn't.
5: People hate on college students, Gen Z, so much, saying there's no hope for Gen Z.
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3: It's just getting started.
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0: And welcome back to the broadcast. Major universities across the nation are seeing big drops in enrollment. Yet one small Christian college in the Midwest is experiencing unprecedented growth. School officials says the key to their success is staying true to their faith. John Jessup reports.
27: Tucked away in Indiana's cornfields and country roads, something big is happening at Taylor University. In a town so small there's no high school or middle school, this Christian university is bucking trends and making an international impact. From the Near Space Launch Program, a company started by a Taylor professor and run by a Taylor grad that sends satellites to space, to its now famous Silent Night, a costume-themed hoops tradition.
28: One of the best traditions in college basketball comes from a very small school in northeastern Indiana.
29: Celebrated every holiday season and bringing new meaning to Silent Night.
27: Running for 180 years, Taylor president Michael Lindsay says enrollment has more than doubled since 2021, from 1,700 students to 3,500, while maintaining a 94% retention rate.
30: I think that the Lord has taken a series of providential circumstances at a particular moment and has galvanized energy and excitement for the university.
27: Part of that energy, a $100 million push to revitalize the school and its hometown of Upland, with $95 million raised so far.
30: All of this is really trying to take seriously the admonition in Jeremiah 29, where the faithful Lord said, seek the peace and the prosperity of the place where God has called you. If it prospers, you too will prosper.
31: To give you a sign of the growth here, Taylor University is building a brand new chapel that, when it's done, will hold up to 3,500 people.
27: Senior Dre Caldwell came here because of the school's unapologetic Christian stance.
32: You don't come to Taylor wondering what you're going to get in the classroom. You don't come wondering what you're going to get in the residence halls. What does life look like after classes are over? You don't wonder that. You kind of know what you're going to get, which is really unique. I went to a lot of other schools who they appealed to everybody.
27: Bonded by what's called a life together covenant, student and faculty member alike sign a list of spiritual commitments.
30: We welcome students from a wide variety of Christian traditions, everything from Eastern Orthodox and Roman Catholic to Charismatic and Pentecostal. What we try to do is to build an environment where community worship is one that focuses on the essentials, the centrality of the word, the vibrancy of student-led worship, and to help fix our eyes on Jesus, the author and perfecter of our faith.
27: Lindsay believes that may be the key.
30: We saw this in the Ivy League in recent years, where they just aren't willing to sort of make a clear statement. Those institutions are struggling on the enrollment front. Those of us who've chosen to be clear and compelling, we're thriving.
27: The forecast for higher education nationally has ebbed and flowed, with spring 2026 numbers slightly behind the year before, with many factors including parents still paying off their own loans who aren't excited about rising tuition costs, the impact of visa restrictions and delays for international students, political divisions on campuses, and a generation seeing little to no value in a college degree. There's also what's being called the demographic cliff.
1: People stopped having children around the Great Recession, as typically happens during economic downturns, but they never started having children again. So the birth rate has never recovered. And if you do the math from 2008, 18 years later is now. And those 18-year-olds who would be going to college as freshmen, we have a lot fewer of them. So that will hit this fall.
27: Education reporter John Marcus says while larger, more well-known Christian universities continue to thrive, rural Christian schools lacking large endowments or wealthy alumni are closing their doors.
1: About 80 nonprofit colleges and universities had closed or merged since 2020, and more than half of them were religiously affiliated.
27: For smaller Christian schools hoping to survive, experts say the answer is a combination of greater business skills, expanding online programs, merging with other colleges, and leaning into the thing that makes them unique. That brings us back to Upland, where students are starting the fall semester with a lot of changes and new experiences, while one thing remains the same, a promise to keep Jesus Christ at the center.
30: I hope 5 years from now, people would say that Taylor is more faithful to the Lord and has more spiritual vitality and energy among its students and its graduates. We take those things really seriously. I also hope that we are in a position of leadership among faith-based universities, helping to show it's possible to be a university that's grounded in Christian convictions and is willing to take courageous stands, even when higher education is waffling on many of the big questions of life.
27: John Jessup, CBN News, Upland, Indiana.
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3: Welcome back to the broadcast. The U.S. Senate gave special recognition to Prison Fellowship for its 50 years of ministry to those behind bars. Oklahoma Senator James Lankford said the fellowship's work points people to Christ, helps restore families, and gives people the opportunity to change. That resolution comes as jail ministries are making an impact around this country. Revival, for example, is taking place behind bars in a local Florida jail. There, dozens of inmates are experiencing God's transformational power. And as Charlene Aaron reports, some are spreading the message of Christ after their release.
4: Walton County Jail is being transformed from a place of confinement to spiritual freedom. Reverend Jonathan King, pastor of First Apostolic Church of Dufferin Springs, serves as voluntary chaplain for the Walton County Sheriff's Office. He says the ministry takes a specific approach that's bearing fruit.
5: When we approach these men and women as

0: AirPods.
1: The results are impressive, with 70 inmates baptized in July. King also helped baptize another 45 inmates in August at the Okaloosa County Jail.
0: It's a beautiful thing to watch as men who started the day with absolutely no hope of anything future. And over months, we watch as the life returns to their eyes and they have some purpose.
1: The jail ministry focuses on rehabilitating and discipling inmates so they can go beyond just redirecting them to completely change their lives. Some take that transformation with them after they leave, including one man who now attends King's Church.
0: He got out on a Thursday afternoon. He was in our service on Sunday morning. We've been seeing him. We have mirrored services on Sunday. He comes to both of them, and he's brought more people with him than most anybody I know.
1: There are other signs as well.
0: I've watched as the Lord has literally changed the atmosphere in that jail. Several weeks ago, they communicated to me that they pulled the reports of those 70 inmates that we baptized there at Walton a few months ago. And as of a couple weeks ago, they had zero disciplinary actions towards any of them.
1: Now the ministry is expanding to help men prepare for life after incarceration.
0: They're going to allow us to teach a recovery part of that reentry program where we'll be able to connect with those that are fixing to leave and to connect with them and tell them that they have somewhere to go when they get out.
1: For King, changed lives are more than just jailhouse conversions.
0: If the Lord can convert somebody in a jailhouse, then who are we to look down on that and say, well, it's just because they're in jail? Well, the truth of the matter is we all were converted somewhere. And I believe that God can start a conversion process in some inmates in a jail that will move past the jail.
1: Charlene Aaron, CBN News.
2: So beautiful. Where the Spirit of the Lord is, there is freedom, even behind bars. Folks, that's it for this week's edition of Christian World News. Until next week, from all of us, goodbye and God bless you.
3: We also had members who fought in the war to fight for the cause of liberty.
4: Making sure that army is staffed and supplied. He's able to identify British intelligence agents and send that information on to Washington. After they've served in the army, they look forward to a government which gives to bigotry no sanction, to persecution no assistance.
5: Washington's words are powerful because they express an idea of a world that's different from the one everybody grew up in.
6: This ideal of religious freedom is going to be part of the government, but is it really meant for everyone?
4: Is this going to be a place where you can be free to say what you want about God

0: I got into a serious relationship, but his family was like involved in Santeria. They would do like Ouija boards and like, I mean, everything that you can think of like occult, like they were in it. And I feel like something just like sit on me. Like I was like shaking, crying. I just called out to Jesus. From that moment, I felt like God took it and was like, I'm gonna heal you.
1: Coming up on this edition of Jerusalem Dateline, escalation and new pressure, the deadly Houthi attack on Saudi Arabia's Riyadh airport, and the run-up to Israeli elections. Who will set the country's course after 3 years of war? Plus, boycott backlash in the UK. And Rabbi Leo D. reflects on what could be a path forward for Palestinians who want peace. All this and more coming up on this edition of Jerusalem Dateline.
2: Hello and welcome to this edition of Jerusalem Dateline. I'm Chris Mitchell.
3: And I'm Julie Stahl.
2: A deadly attack on Saudi Arabia's main airport is raising fears of an expanding war in the Persian Gulf. Israeli security leaders are assessing the threats, while President Trump weighs whether to join Saudi strikes against the Houthis.
3: In Israel, the voters go to the polls in 2 weeks to choose who will lead the country in the months and years to come. It clearly comes at a time when heightened security concerns are topping the list of priorities.
4: Prime Minister Benjamin Netanyahu on Sunday condemned the Houthi attack on Riyadh's international airport that killed at least 12 people and wounded more than 300. He also convened a security meeting, including Defense Minister Israel Katz and other officials, with Iran, Gaza, and Lebanon reportedly on the agenda. The Saudis are vowing a strong response to the Houthis, but the Wall Street Journal reports Saudi officials say their supply of interceptor missiles is running low. Asked whether America would join Saudi strikes against the Houthis, President Trump left that possibility open.
5: We may. We're going to look at it.
6: How soon?
5: We just found out about the recent attack, so we'll make a decision. We move very quickly.
4: Meanwhile, the administration is defending a deal to allow Russian diesel imports, saying it will help bring down fuel prices. Treasury Secretary Scott Bessent says the move undercuts Iran's efforts to disrupt energy markets.
7: The biggest loser here is the Iranian regime, because they tried to have a choke point on the Strait of Hormuz. That didn't work. They tried to have a choke point on diesel prices. Now that's not working.
4: The Kremlin says President Vladimir Putin offered additional energy supplies during Friday's phone call with Trump. Russian officials say they plan to export 300,000 tons of diesel in October and more in coming months. Six U.S. senators, including four Republicans, are pushing back on the deal. Democratic Senator Chris Murphy, recently back from a trip to the Middle East, is sharply criticizing the administration's handling of the war. He says Iran is restarting its nuclear research and rebuilding its missile program.
8: If the Trump administration was trying to lose this war, they couldn't do worse than they are doing. This is a humiliation to the United States. The war is getting bigger and more dangerous, not smaller and more limited.
4: Joshua Swanson, CBN News, Jerusalem.
3: With the Jewish holidays and the third anniversary of the October 7th massacre behind them, Israel is shifting into the pre-election campaign mode. 38 parties are running for 120 Knesset seats. According to polls, about 10 or 11 will actually pass the voting threshold to enter the Knesset. Israelis don't vote for a prime minister, but for a political party. According to polls, Gadi Eisenkot's Yashar, Straight Party, is the biggest contender against Prime Minister Benjamin Netanyahu's Likud party. Some in the opposition are politicizing the war with Hamas. Candidates from 10 parties across the political spectrum recently shared their voter pitch at an event hosted by Israel 365, specifically for Anglo-Israelis. The elephant in the room is 3 years of war. Amichai Chikli, representing the Likud party, said despite the tough war and extremely high price, Israel did eliminate the leadership of Hezbollah and Hamas and is controlling southern Lebanon and 60% of Gaza.
9: For me, the responsibility of Netanyahu is to understand
6: ability to change dramatically the way that we approach the situation and to totally change the reality in the Middle East. And I think that his leadership was beyond imagination and his ability to stand.
3: Ohad Tal from the Religious Zionist Party, that's part of the current government, says the essence of the elections is who Israel is.
6: We are in the biggest struggle for the most important issue, and that is the identity of this country. This is what divides today left and right in Israel.
3: Leanne Pollack David from Yashar told CBN News the first thing they plan to do is establish a state commission of inquiry into the October 7th attack.
9: But beyond that, we have some very important core principles. One is reinforcing Israel as a Jewish democratic state based on the values of the Declaration of Independence. Second is drafting for all. Every Israeli citizen, including the ultra-Orthodox and the Arab citizens of Israel, have to take part. And thirdly, we are, in order to ensure that nobody is confused, we have to ensure that Hamas is acknowledged as a terrorist organization that needs to be dismantled.
3: For conservatives, one of the new choices is Amcha Israel, the People of Israel Party, led by retired IDF General Ofer Winter. Former Jerusalem Deputy Mayor Fleur Hassan Nahum belongs to the party.
10: We're a right-wing party. We don't make any apologies for it. We believe in short, decisive wars. We believe in finishing the war, which is still ongoing. We believe in believing our enemies when they say they want to kill us and not try and compromise with the devil. We believe in service for all Jews and Arabs.
3: About a week after the elections, the official results are announced, and Israeli President Isaac Herzog will commission one of the parties, which is most likely to succeed in forming a coalition, to establish the next Israeli government. Julie Stahl, CBN News, Jerusalem.
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2: Hello and welcome back to Jerusalem Dateline. 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
13: Happy to do it.
2: Yeah. You've been covering this and sort of monitoring this from the U.S. and now here. What's your sense about this election? How significant is it?
13: Oh, it's extremely significant, but it's been interesting. I think Julius mentioned this off camera, probably on camera too, that it's not a normal election cycle. The fighting, the infighting, the marches in the streets have all been at a minimum. Part of that was the Jewish holidays. But part of it, too, is the fact that they've been in an ongoing war here for the last 3 years. Mm-hmm. And, to put a political war on top of that is a pretty big ask for the people of Israel, but it's got to happen. It has to happen by law.
2: Yeah, so. Julie, you just did this story. Tell us some of the what's the main issue here?
14: I think one of the main issues is about the Haredi draft, the ultra-Orthodox religious. Mm-hmm. People have been fighting. They've lost lives. They've been out on the battlefield. They've lost businesses, and they're upset that part of the population isn't joining in this struggle, and they're getting paid anyway.
2: Yeah.
14: So that's part of it. The other thing is just the overall war, the security mm-hmm. situation, and it's a big deal.
2: And also who may be to blame for October 7th.
14: Definitely, yeah. definitely, yeah.
2: And for those that may not know, the Haredim draft law is the idea that the Haredim, a significant part of the population, does not serve in the military, and for the last 3 years, most of the population has. So there's a lot of resentment
14: yes.
2: about
14: yeah.
2: that. Yeah. You think that's maybe one of the main issues?
13: For sure, it's one of the main issues. I don't think Israelis have the luxury of it being the top issue. And actually, that's what the opposition has made their top issue, is the draft. And Julie's absolutely right in her story. The feeling is intense about that. And that's why Eisenkot, the main rival to Netanyahu, is so high up in the polls, is because he does reflect that. But their number one issue, according to the opposition, is who's to blame for mm-hmm. for October 7th.
2: Right.
13: And if they put all their eggs in that basket, for the most part, and try and singularly blame Netanyahu for October 7th, there's already too much information that's come down about how it happened, that everyone was involved, military, intelligence, there were failures at every level.
2: Yeah.
13: To blame one person who's been the prime minister off and on for most of the last 10 years, no, that's not going to work. And so the draft law has to be their sidekick issue, which really motivates a lot of people. But is it something that you can build a coalition around?
2: Yeah.
13: I have my doubts about that.
2: Right. And this idea of conceptia, which is actually the IDF, the government, had this idea, well, we'll just appease our enemies and just allow things to be quiet. And obviously, October 7th just changed that dynamic completely.
13: And here's an arithmetic fact, is that without the Arab Joint List, which is probably going to win somewhere in the neighborhood of 13 seats, it may go down from that. But without that list, the opposition doesn't have a coalition in the making.
2: Mm-hmm.
13: They've got to rely on the Arabs. And when people go to the voting booth on October 27th, they're going to have to ask themselves that. Do we want to have, as our first choice to be prime minister, somebody who's going to have the support of the Arab Joint List
2: yeah.
13: in order to keep the government rolling? And if they do take that support and he does form a government with the help of the Joint List, how long will they be their friends? How long will the Arab Joint List stay with the government? And do you have chaos in another 3 months
2: exactly.
13: and more elections?
2: Yeah. And they did serve in the government for the first time just a couple election cycles ago that didn't last very long.
14: Yeah.
2: Julie, do you think a lot of people would see the coalition or the opposition as that they can't get to 61 without the Arab parties and may vote accordingly?
14: I think a lot of people, that may be part of the issue, but I think it may be more a sense of needing to stick with what we already have, what mm-hmm. we already know.
2: Yeah.
14: Even if they don't like Netanyahu, I think they understand that this government has been the toughest, probably, of any government that you would have. And he has good relations with the U.S. And so I think those things may actually cause people to vote more to the right than to the left.
2: Yeah, and Amichai Chikli in his message said, you know, what other government could have taken October 7th? And after 3 years, most of the enemies that surrounded Israel had been defeated or degraded significantly.
14: Yeah.
13: And another important factor is that they are still, as I mentioned, in the middle of the war. And even though mercifully the missiles aren't coming into Israel anymore, there are flare-ups on every front, including Judea and Samaria, including Gaza. And those are all, there has to be a continuity for the military response to those kinds of things, not to mention the diplomatic and trying to get along with the United States, you know. So the idea of having a level playing field all the way through is appealing.
2: Yeah. Julie, John, about a minute left. Final thoughts on how can people pray? How should they pray?
14: Well, I think pray for unity and pray that God will have his people in the right position, that coalition will be formed easily, that whatever the answer is, whatever the election results are, it would be seen in the rest of the region as a powerful choice and not some kind of weak government.
15: Mm-hmm. Exactly. John?
13: You know, Israel's enemies, in Scripture, there's a history of the Lord confusing the enemies. And so that's what I'm praying for, is a confusion on every level, in the IRGC, in the terrorist groups, in all the people, even the people who would like to fund the end of Netanyahu, that there would be cross purposes and confusion.
15: Yeah, well.
13: And that the Lord's blueprint would prevail.
15: Amen.
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2: Diplomatic relations between Israel and the UK are close to an historic low. Claiming ethnic cleansing of Palestinians in Judea and Samaria, the British government is boycotting all products out of that area.
14: Our Middle East correspondent, Paul Petit, spoke with the advisor to former UK Prime Minister Boris Johnson to find out if Britain's actions reflect the will of its citizens.
18: Well, Thomas, thanks so much for joining us here on Jerusalem Dateline.
19: Thank you so much for having me. I'm happy to be here.
18: Well, let's dive into it. So currently, Britain is boycotting any products coming out of Judea, Samaria, the West Bank, due to the settlement conflicts that have been going on there. Is this the right move?
19: No, it's not. And I think it's important for people to understand that the socialist government of England don't necessarily represent what the people on the ground are saying. And the whole idea is completely ridiculous because the places are so intertwined. How could we possibly figure out which products can be boycotted and which ones? What this is just a boycott of Israel to appease the Islamic voters that are supporting this government. It is, the British people are very, very outraged at this.
18: So the UK foreign minister says that the British people do not want the government supporting what he calls the occupation by accepting the products that we're talking about. Is that what you hear at home? Is that what the people want?
19: No, not at all. And when he says the people, let's be reality about what he means. He's talking about the people that are voting for him. And they tend to be very, very far left wing, a lot of Islamic people. This is not your average day Christian in England. They are absolutely outraged that the government have, one, gone out and done this on their behalf, making us all look completely ridiculous on the global stage. And two, they don't want this. No one wants this. It is appeasing very far left voters and Islamic voters. It is not the right thing to do.
18: Now you hear this. Britain is accusing Israeli settlers of ethnic cleansing as well of the Palestinians who live there. I want to share some numbers because I did a little bit digging and we know this here in Jerusalem. But let me share a few figures. The UN reported 1,600 Israeli attacks on Palestinian settlers in 2026. And that includes attacks of property damage as well. But interestingly enough, they don't keep record for attacks on Israel. In contrast, that is done by the ministry inside Israel. And they've reported, just in July alone, 528 attacks. We never hear about that. Why is that?
19: Well, that's a great point. And yes, as you said, they love to cherry pick their facts to make this into something that it's not. And we consistently hear this argument in the United Kingdom that they are defending their Muslim brothers. And I often raise them. I don't seem to see many people complaining about the treatment of the Uyghurs in China, which, you know, arguably you could say are being treated much, much worse by the Chinese. They never talk about them. So what this really is just anti-Israel sentiment. It's anti-Semitism at the heart of it. It is exactly what that is.
18: Well, as you hear, you know, no Jews no news. So why is it that these struggles happening inside a country as small as Israel, the size of New Jersey, always seem to make international news?
19: Yeah, well, look, I think we have a big problem, particularly in the UK. I think if you look at the BBC, it can no longer be called impartial. It has been taken over by very, very left-wing young people from, you know, diverse backgrounds. They went all in on the DEI hiring. And of course, what has happened is they are now no longer objective. They are consistently putting out stories with a anti-Israel bias. The BBC cannot be classed as impartial anymore. It's a very, very sad situation for a once great media company to have fallen as low as it has.
18: Now, in response to this, Israel is closing the British consulate, go through the list here, removing international representatives from the Gaza Support Center, terminating Brits from their training Palestinian Authority forces here. So, and this is just among other things, who really gets impacted here?
19: It's so sad. You know, we've had such a great relationship. You know, I did a lot of work with the Israeli embassy in London. They're great people. They're great partners. It's our number one partner in the Middle East. And just the fact that they're just trying to appease to these voters is ruined everything. You know, I know for a fact that the people at the Foreign Office in the higher ups are not happy about this at all. As you said, we're now losing one of our greatest embassies in the region. The Americans are not too happy with us either. The decision was completely ridiculous, and we are going to be paying for this for a long, long time.
1: Still ahead, terrorists took his wife and two daughters, but they didn't take his hope for peace. Rabbi Leo Dee's remarkable story.
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2: As British leaders slap sanctions on Judea and Samaria for expansion of what the UK calls illegal settlements and the rising violence, residents say Western governments and the media are ignoring the truth.
14: Joshua Swanson went to Efrat, a suburb of Jerusalem, to meet Rabbi Leo Dee, a father who experienced a major loss in the hands of Palestinian terrorists, to examine the media's blind spots.
4: For Rabbi Leo Dee, the conflict in Judea and Samaria isn't abstract politics. In April 2023, Palestinian terrorists murdered his wife Lucy and daughters Maya and Rina in a horrific highway ambush. More than 3 years later, reports of settler violence against Palestinians are again making international headlines, while Dee says attacks against Israelis go unreported. Britain has announced an import ban on goods from Israeli settlements in Judea and Samaria, a move Dee blames on lopsided coverage.
25: The British government agrees that there is ethnic cleansing of Palestinians in areas of the West Bank, perpetrated by settler terrorists. So I can announce today that we will introduce an import ban on goods from illegal settlements in the occupied territories. Yeah.
4: While Rabbi Dee condemns all violence, he stresses that Western narratives ignore the overwhelming reality on the ground.
26: The Western media is reporting on so-called settler violence, which refers to
0: a number of Palestinians who were killed by settlers. Now, many of those were defending themselves against attacks from Palestinians.
4: Dee points out that Western coverage routinely distorts the real proportion of victimhood.
0: You know, the last 20 years, about 2,000 Israelis have been killed by West Bank Palestinians. Maximum, maybe 20 Palestinians have been killed, many in self-defense, by settlers. So it's less than 1%. It's completely disproportionate.
4: Dee contends that Western voters often fall for this biased narrative and these skewed statistics, giving politicians a clear incentive to pander to domestic electorates, including growing Muslim communities.
0: The Western foreign policy is determined more by the electorate in these countries. And as you know, there's an increasing Muslim minority in Europe and Britain, and the parties in power are very keen to get that vote.
4: Dee also challenges the idea that a two-state solution benefits Palestinians because of a corrupt economic system run by the Palestinian Authority.
0: But the idea that we should have a two-state solution, when we've had a two-state solution basically for 30 years since Oslo, it's been the greatest disaster. Palestinians live in a place today where the average salary in Ramallah is about 2,500 shekels a month. That's about $800 a month. But the terrorists within the Palestinian Authority, of which there are 70,000 paid for by the Palestinian Authority in their pay-for-slave scheme, they get paid 12,000 shekels a month, which is about $4,000 a month.
4: This institutional corruption has led local Arab leaders in Hebron to seek an alternative path, bypassing the Palestinian Authority entirely to build direct economic ties with Israel.
5: What is your practical vision for a peaceful coexistence in Judea and Samaria?
0: So recently, I had the honor of meeting a group of sheikhs from Hebron. And they represent a million ordinary Palestinians who live in Judea and Samaria in the city of Hebron. Before October the 7th, most of these people were able to go into work in Israel. After October the 7th, because of the security situation, Israel cut off the opportunities really for most of the Palestinians. And the sheikhs came together and said, look, you know, we don't want to be under the Palestinian Authority, right? They're corrupt, they're full of terror, they're incentivizing our kids to become terrorists. And they said to me, you know, what can you do for us to help us to establish an independent Hebron state inside Judea and Samaria?
5: And the blockage would be the Palestinian Authority.
0: Yeah, the world community is still talking about a two-state solution. That means continuing backing the Palestinian Authority, which pays terrorists and incites terrorism and encourages children, Arab children, to become terrorists.
5: So what steps can be actually taken to move this forward?
0: I think that leaders like Andy Burnham in England, Ed Miliband, the foreign minister, Macron, the other leaders of European nations should be meeting with these real Palestinians and saying, what would you like?
4: When asked what gives him hope amidst tragedy and political hostility, Rabbi Dee credits the global Christian community.
0: When I meet evangelical Zionists, it makes me, you know, it lifts me up so much to meet them. They can see what is right and they can see what is wrong, and they're still calling out the evil regimes. And thank God, it gives me hope for humanity.
4: Joshua Swanson, CBN News, Efrat, Israel.
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1: I literally had to stop working for a time.
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1: It was continually now just a constant pain.
0: Where she turned to for help.
1: I decided I'm going to let the Lord heal me, and I'm going to trust him.
0: And how she was instantly healed.
1: He said, "How are you still moving?" I said, "It's because this is what the Lord has done."
0: Today, on the 700 Club.
2: Well, welcome to the 700 Club. Thanks so much for joining with us. Here's a quote for you. "Don't test us." That's the warning from Israeli leaders to Iran and its proxies as security forces prepare for attacks in the run-up to Israel's elections.
3: Well, new intelligence suggests Iran is actually expanding its targets. At the same time, President Trump is keeping a close eye on the Houthi rebels in Yemen. CBN News Middle East correspondent Paul Petit reports.
4: Prime Minister Benjamin Netanyahu visited the security barrier in Samaria Tuesday, warning Israel's enemies against attacking before the country's October 27th election.
5: "Our enemies are thinking of testing us these days ahead of the elections. I warn them that we are prepared for any scenario."
4: The warnings aimed at both the Palestinian Authority and Iran.
6: "Anyone who attacks us before or after the elections, and anyone who harms Israeli soldiers or Israeli citizens, will have their hands severed and pay the heaviest price."
4: Axios reports Trump and Netanyahu discussed renewed strikes against Iran before Israel's election, although Netanyahu's office denies the report. Meanwhile, Britain's top domestic intelligence official warns Iran is now aiming for harder targets, including military bases. MI5 says more than 50 Iran-linked suspects have been arrested in Britain over the past year. And British Prime Minister Andy Burnham told Parliament a plot against an airbase used by American bombers was almost certainly directed by Iran's Revolutionary Guard. In Yemen, Saudi airstrikes are targeting Iran-backed Houthi rebels who threaten American interests if Washington joins the fight.
7: "They're behaving very badly. I mean, if I told you I made a decision, that would... The Houthis have acted very badly."
4: Trump confirmed speaking with Saudi Arabia's crown prince, but did not disclose what he offered. And in Europe, Israel is condemning the violent Paris protests and Dutch city's ban on Israeli soccer fans, as President Isaac Herzog warns of growing anti-Semitism.
8: "What we are seeing in Europe today is that blaming the Jews has become once again the default mode, the easiest solution, a cathartic and satisfying disguise for the anger and disappointment over Europe's own failings and fears."
4: Paul Petit, CBN News.
2: Well, it's certainly be in prayer for our upcoming elections, both here in the United States and in Israel, that there would be protection, that any of these threats and the potential for sleeper cells to be activated, whether it's air bases in Great Britain or right here in the United States, let us pray. Let's ask God for protection. We need it now in these days of incredible turmoil and the incredible rise in anti-Semitism. Let's make sure going forward the United States is standing with Israel. As Christians, let us vow, never again. It's not going to happen on our watch. The Jewish people need to be safe and secure. Well, in other news, we need to join with millions of people around the world and pray for Pope Leo. He was diagnosed with lung cancer. John Jessup has that story and more from our CBN News Bureau in Washington. John?
9: Gordon, the Pope is recovering at a hospital in Rome after undergoing surgery on Tuesday. CBN medical reporter Lori Johnson has the details.
10: Pope Leo is now recovering from an operation removing the lower lobe of his right lung, which contained a suspicious growth. A biopsy of the nodule confirmed a diagnosis of lung adenocarcinoma, the most common type of lung cancer.
11: The 71-year-old pontiff will spend the next week on the 10th floor of Rome's Gemelli Hospital.
10: The Vatican calling the 90-minute operation a complete success with no complications. Earlier, the Pope arrived at the hospital's main entrance smiling and greeting well-wishers. Days earlier, he announced doctors found a growth during a recent checkup. Tuesday evening, the faithful gathered in the hospital chapel to pray for Pope Leo and others. Rome's Cardinal Baldassare Reina prayed, "Let us join together in prayer, asking the Lord to sustain our Pope Leo and to comfort all those who are hospitalized here." Outside New York's St. Patrick's Cathedral, Americans offered support.
12: We're all supposed to pray for each other. And he does carry the cross, and we all carry the cross for each other.
13: So I think this is all within God's plan.
10: There's no word yet on whether the Pope will require any additional treatment, such as radiation or chemotherapy.
14: The encouraging finding here is that this was found relatively early, but what we don't know is the additional analysis to understand and confirm whether or not it has spread, and specifically how large it was.
10: The Pope said earlier this week he still plans to fly to South America November 6th, God willing. Lori Johnson, CBN News.
9: All right. Thank you, Lori. Well, here at home, the Justice Department announced it has broken up a North Korean scheme that stole nearly $1 billion from U.S. companies. The FBI raided some 40 laptop farms in Texas, seizing more than 185 computers and other electronic devices last month. The plot involved North Korean IT workers using stolen American identities, sometimes hiring people to go to in-person interviews to secure jobs working remotely with U.S. companies. It relied on people inside the United States who received computers shipped by those companies and installed remote access software, giving the North Koreans the appearance of working within the country. 14 people have been charged.
15: If you're an individual and you have 50 laptops in your family room, you're doing something wrong. It relies on someone that's okay with either turning a blind eye or just frankly burying his or her head in the sand.
9: Dozens of companies and government agencies unwittingly hired the North Korean workers, who sent about 90% of their earnings back to their government. The U.S. Treasury estimates it amounted to more than $800 million in 2024. Well, a homeschooling mom in Oregon is suing a school district, accusing officials of discriminating against her faith. She says the Hillsboro School District denied her reimbursement for educational materials because they include a Christian worldview. CBN's Charlene Aaron has a story.
16: Tessa Bolzon left her six-figure job to homeschool two of her five children. In doing so, she chose Christian-based curriculum from A Becca and Classical Conversations.
17: Number one reason is it aligned with my faith, and the number two is the academic rigor for both curriculums.
16: Bolzon enrolled in the Hillsboro School District Homeschool Partnership Program, which provides reimbursement for qualifying curriculum, supplies, and educational activities. Then, when she submitted her Christian curriculum for reimbursement, she says the program denied her request.
17: They said that because there was incidental scripture and there were references to God, that's why they were denying my curriculum.
16: Bolzon appealed the decision. In the process, she purchased other books to see whether the district would approve materials reflecting different worldviews.
17: One was Julian is a Mermaid, and the other is We Are Water Protectors. And they approved both of those. And neither of those meet the core academics that my books did, just like math, English. We're talking 2 + 2 = 4. But we were denied solely on the basis that it was Christian material.
16: Bolzon then filed a federal lawsuit against the school district. Kate Anderson with Alliance Defending Freedom is representing Bolzon. Anderson says the district had initially determined the curriculum met its academic requirements.
18: The school district indicated that the curriculum met all of the state standards, that it could be used in the program, but even afterwards in the appeal, there was no question as to the academic rigor of the program. It was simply that it came from a religious biblical perspective, which is why this case violates the Constitution.
16: Anderson expects the school district to argue public funds cannot be used for religious education. She cites, however, that recent Supreme Court rulings have made clear such programs cannot exclude people or content simply because they are religious.
18: When a government sets up a public benefit program like this, it cannot exclude religious people or religious content on that basis alone. When people are otherwise eligible for the program, it's religious discrimination that violates the Free Exercise Clause to exclude them. And that's what happened.
19: CBN News reached out to Hillsborough School District for comment, but no one returned our call. Bolzan says she hopes her move will encourage other parents to educate their children according to their beliefs.
17: I want Christian families and families of any religious nature that want to bring up their children in a way that they believe that they have the ability to. I want creators of Christian curriculum to be able to sell their curriculum without having to find workarounds so that it can be funded within the school district.
19: Charlene Aaron, CBN News.
9: Thanks, Charlene, for that report. Ashley, we'll send it back to you.
3: Thanks so much, John. Well, coming up, Hamas spent 20 years and billions of dollars to fortify the Gaza Strip. Israel faced a battlefield unique in modern warfare. Hear why a leading expert on urban warfare refutes all accusations of genocide. That's next. Then later on, he was a refugee from Azerbaijan living with a single mom, and he was headed for big trouble. Today, he's a Christian YouTuber, hip-hop artist, and author. Ruslan KD shares how God transformed his life ahead on today's 700 Club.
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2: The ongoing war in Gaza is generating multiple accusations against Israel. Those range from targeting civilians to committing genocide. Well, one of the world's leading experts on urban warfare calls those charges flat-out lies. CBN News Middle East Bureau Chief Chris Mitchell brings us the story.
25: John Spencer has spent years studying the world's most destructive urban battles, from Stalingrad to Baghdad. After traveling to Gaza seven times with the IDF, Spencer tells CBN News that Israel faced a battlefield unlike anything ever seen in modern warfare.
26: The Hamas had 20 years documented and billions of dollars invested into every inch of the Gaza Strip, preparing it for war.
25: Spencer points to the scale of the group's underground tunnel network, hundreds of miles beneath one of the world's most politically scrutinized battlefields. He says Hamas spent decades preparing tunnels, explosives, and fighting positions throughout Gaza.
26: Today's estimate is over 600 miles of tunnels. It's massive. It's just unique in the history of war.
25: Another critical factor, civilians trapped inside the battlefield. Spencer says that during seven trips into Gaza with Israeli forces, he witnessed extraordinary measures taken to protect civilians.
26: The IDF actions that I've observed seven times personally, deep in Gaza City with the IDF formations, not asking them what they're doing, watching what they've done, have executed the operation with greater care for civilian life than they'll ever get credit for.
25: Those actions, he says, include dropping millions of leaflets, making phone calls, sending text messages telling Gazans to get out of harm's way, and evacuation efforts, and restrictions on the use of certain weapons. Spencer makes an extraordinary statement based on his study of urban warfare.
26: Israel has implemented more civilian harm measures than any military in the history of war. That's a fact.
25: Despite Spencer's claim, Israel faces perhaps the most damaging accusation, genocide, a charge Spencer rejects.
26: I think it's one of the biggest lies ever populated and spread around the world that we've seen in the last 75 years.
25: Under international law, genocide requires specific intent to destroy in whole or in substantial part a protected group. Spencer argues Israel's conduct he's documented points in the opposite direction.
26: Genocide requires there to be an intent to destroy. It's anti-intellectual in this very specific case to say that Israel is trying to commit a genocide, has committed a genocide.
25: One image, though, has shaped perceptions perhaps more than any other, the destruction of Gaza. Spencer says while the devastation is undeniable, as an urban warfare expert, he maintains destruction alone doesn't explain how or why it happened.
26: Having studied urban warfare specifically over a decade, I know what it looks like when there is an urban defender that you have to go in and dig out.
25: Spencer compares Gaza with battles against ISIS in places like Mosul and Fallujah, where entrenched fighters turn civilian neighborhoods into battlefields. Plus, he adds, Hamas had something ISIS did not. 2 decades to prepare.
26: Hamas is in Gaza is very unique in the amount of explosives that Hamas embedded into every structure, into the tunnels.
25: Spencer says the terror group weaponized civilian infrastructure by putting tunnel entrances beneath or near buildings with weapons and explosives placed throughout the urban landscape. He points to those factors to help explain why photographs of destruction cannot by themselves tell the story of what happened.
26: Everybody sees it and says that there was a bomb dropped on that building. That's actually not the truth. There's a long list of reasons when the fighting was happening in those different neighborhoods in those different cities.
25: Spencer believes that's another element Israel has struggled to fight, the battle over narrative. He cites the explosion at Gaza's Al-Ahli Hospital early in the war. Hamas accused Israel of deliberately bombing the hospital, killing about 500. In fact, it was an Islamic Jihad missile that misfired, landed in the adjacent parking lot that killed about 50. But the original accusation spread globally before those facts were established.
26: You have to communicate daily. You have to fight disinformation. You have to put out information every day that can fight the lie.
25: For Spencer, that battle isn't simply about Israel. It's about whether facts still matter. And when we ask what he would say to Christians struggling to sort through competing claims about Gaza, his answer came back to a biblical principle.
26: I think that even the Bible has some very powerful quotes about the truth and the devil's tongue. We have to really do critical thinking today of who gave us that information? What are they not telling us? What's the context that they're leaving out to try to convince us, to invoke our emotion, and to flip the world where evil is good and good is evil?
25: For John Spencer, the lesson of Gaza is not for Christians to ignore difficult questions or civilian suffering. It's that those questions should be asked with facts, context, and a determination to discover the truth. That's because in modern warfare, the battle goes beyond soldiers, rockets, and bombs. It's also fought over what the world believes happened. Chris Mitchell, CBN News, Jerusalem.
2: Well, there's absolutely been a propaganda campaign against Israel, and the proof is in within hours of the October 7th attack. So here, Israel reeling from the biggest terror attack in its history, the largest loss of life for the Jewish people since the Holocaust. They're still reeling from that. And suddenly on social media, their claims of genocide in Gaza before the IDF even advanced, before it even crossed the border. I find that to be proof positive of these claims are pure propaganda. But it seems to be entirely propped up by the UN and by the international community, and completely ignoring the decades that were spent in preparation for October 7th and for this battle. There are 350 miles of tunnels under a postage stamp of land called Gaza. That's where they put their money, and they were firing rockets repeatedly against Israel. They had the ability to determine their future. The IDF wasn't stationed in Gaza. At the assistance of the U.S., Israel withdrew. They pulled back all the Jewish people so that Gaza had no Jews at all anymore. And in that freedom that the Gazan citizens had, they elected Hamas to be their leaders and to be their government. Let us please recognize these facts. And here's a fact for you. If your relative was kidnapped and taken and hid in a tunnel, what would you do? Would you just sit there and say, well, I can't go rescue them? Israel had to get its citizens back. And if you're going to hide those hostages in tunnels, 350 miles of it, what do you expect the IDF to do? They have to systematically come in and secure various areas, make sure there are no tunnels underneath it. And if you're going to put the entrances near residential apartments or near hospitals or near schools or near mosques, if you're going to do that, well, then you have to suffer the consequences of doing that. Those are choices not made by the IDF. Those are choices made

0: by Hamas. Let us get educated on the facts on the ground. What an incredible report from an expert in urban warfare. Realize what he's saying is absolutely true. What the UN has found, what the international community is repeating, what various politicians right here in the United States are repeating again and again, it's all based on lies. The truth is, Hamas started this conflict. They did it in a horrific way on October 7th, 3 years ago. We need to stand with Israel and stand with Israel's right to defend itself. Ashley?
1: Well, still ahead, 2 years of chronic pain from arthritis. Doctors prescribed heavy-duty meds and steroid shots. This woman refused them both. See how she was miraculously healed right in her own home. That's later on today's show. And up next, content creator and hip-hop artist Ruslan KD joins us live. He'll talk about his new book, Godly Ambition, when we come back. So stay with us.
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0: Well, the latest installment in the Oracles of God series is available today. 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
1: All right. Well, please welcome to the 700 Club, the Ruslan Katie. Ruslan, thank you so much for being with us today.
2: Hey, thanks so much for having me.
1: I have been such a fan of your content for years, so it's great to finally meet you in person and talk about your new book, which is called Godly Ambition, Unlocking the Full Potential of Your Time, Talent, and Treasure. We're going to get to that, but first I want to go back a little bit. You are very open about the fact that you and your family came to the States. You guys were refugees from Azerbaijan. Mm-hmm. In a nutshell, for those who don't know, what was going on in your country at that time, and why did you guys move to the States?
2: So I'm ethnically Armenian. Okay. Azerbaijan is a predominantly Shia Muslim country. Mm-hmm. And in the late 80s, there was something called the pogroms of Baku, where 500,000 ethnically Armenian people were cleansed from the land. Mm-hmm. And so we ended up leaving. Me and my mom were the last ones to leave because I'm more fair-skinned. Mm. We left in 1991, so we're kind of like the last ones to get out of there, and came to the United States as refugees. And this is all under the backdrop of the former Soviet Union as well. So you have communism, you have religious persecution.
1: Wow. Yeah. Well, what was it like moving to the States?
2: Oh, it was an absolute culture shock. I mean, my only context of the States was Michael Jackson and American Ninja. That's all I thought America was.
1: Yeah, exactly. Yeah.
2: So when coming here, you don't know the language, you don't know the culture, you don't know the customs, you don't know anything.
1: You're also pretty open about the fact that, like, you know, you were getting into some trouble, like, pretty early on. What was going on for you?
2: Yeah, unfortunately, my mother and my father split up 6 months after coming to America. My dad remarried. This caused my mom to be a single mom. She spiraled into alcoholism, and dad not being around, I ended up getting sucked into many of the street elements at that time, especially in the early 90s, and got arrested at the age of 11 for attempting to break into a home. Yeah.
1: Okay. Now, where were you, like, when it comes to your faith, Christianity? Like, okay, so you're Armenian. That has a lot of Christian roots. But, like, did you know about God? Yeah. What was going on?
2: I was initially going to the Armenian Apostolic Church, which is a great experience. And then over a course of unfortunate events, I became more and more hostile mm-hmm. to God. Mm-hmm. And because of the problem of evil and all the evil I had seen and the things that happened to me. And so I, at the age of 11, 12, had to have been the youngest walking around atheist saying, you know, there is no God. And if there is a God, he doesn't love me.
1: Well, when did you finally surrender to Jesus?
2: In high school, I had a lot of Christian friends, and it ultimately culminated to me dating a Christian girl. Okay. And the only way I could see her over the summer is if me and her family went to church together on Sundays. So I started going to a church in Oceanside, California.
1: Okay.
2: Started hearing about the gospel, and God kept sending different people in my life all mm-hmm. the way while I was still getting in trouble.
1: Yeah.
2: And I just kept hearing about this Jesus. Me and the Christian girl broke up. I then mm-hmm. became very confused, mm-hmm. Started dating a Jehovah's Witness girl. This is around 9/11, very confused.
1: Wow,
2: and then it was actually through the door of apologetics that someone gave me a copy of Josh McDowell's The New Evidence That Demands a Verdict.
1: Wow.
2: And I read that book, and that kind of solidified my intellectual understanding of Christianity.
1: Yeah.
2: And then another year. So my journey to Jesus was years of me screaming and kicking to come to him. And then finally going into my senior years when I, like, fully surrendered my life to the Lord at a Miles McPherson crusade.
1: Oh my gosh. I mean, that's still pretty young to give your life to Jesus. Like, that's amazing. Okay, let's talk about your hip hop career. So, like, when did music really start becoming an outlet for you? And then when did you get into, like, kind of Christian hip hop?
2: Yeah. Early on, I was making music. We would have a karaoke machine where we would play the instrumentals on one tape and then record on another tape, the day of tapes in the 90s. And so I was always kind of dabbling. And then in high school, I ended up getting cut from my basketball team. So I was like, well, I might as well do music. And then as I came to faith, it just kind of evolved over time to reflect more of who I was.
1: Yeah.
2: And then finally in 2015, that's when I transitioned from being on staff at a church to doing music full time.
1: Okay. We also got to talk about your YouTube career. You're, like, massive. You're huge on YouTube. Like, when did you decide to pivot and really focus on, you know, creating content?
2: When I transitioned into music, I had more time. And no one really spends 8 hours a day recording songs. Most of us do other stuff. And so I said, I have this extra time. Let me be useful with it. So I started dabbling in YouTube right around the same time.
1: Yeah.
2: And then as the pandemic happened, I had this community of other artists that wanted my advice. Mm-hmm. We pivoted over into more live streaming and clipping mm-hmm. stuff up. So right around 2010, 2021, that's when the channel really exploded and replaced my YouTube, my music income.
1: Yeah, I love that. Okay, let's get to the book, Godly Ambition. Mm-hmm. What led you to write this?
2: When I came to faith, there wasn't a ton of conversations of what does Monday morning look like as a follower of Jesus. Mm-hmm.

0: we talked about the Bible and revival and, you know, the mountaintop experiences at the summer camp and the conference and the this and that. But no one was like, hey, this is what your life really looks like. You need a degree of healthy, godly ambition to get after the things that God has called you to. And the more I dug deeper into the scriptures, I discovered that godly ambition is a phrase Paul uses three times in the Bible. He makes it his goal to do what pleases God. He makes it his goal to preach where others haven't. And then in 1 Thessalonians chapter 4, he says, now make it your goal to work with your own hands, to not be dependent on anyone, to make it your ambition to live a quiet life, so your daily life may win the respect of outsiders.
1: Yeah, that's powerful. You also talk about it's important to know the difference between purpose, assignment, and calling. Why is it important to know the difference between those three things?
0: I think we've romanticized purpose in our call in our current society. And generally, if you're looking at the scriptures, there's not a lot of talks about your purpose. There's a lot of references to God's purpose. And so when it comes to God's purpose, the purpose he gives us, all of our purpose is the same as follower of Jesus. Know God, make him known. That's your purpose. Your purpose is constant throughout your lifetime, regardless on what you do for work. Now, our seasons and our assignments are going to be reflective of where we are. So when I worked with adults with developmental disabilities, my assignment was different. My purpose was the same. When I was on staff at a church, assignment different, season the same. Purpose the same. And then our calling is discovered through the faithfulness of what's right in front of us. Instead of looking forward to the next thing and dreaming about the next thing, are you being faithful to the assignment in front of you, knowing that your purpose is to know God and make him known, and your calling becomes discovered?
1: Yeah, that's powerful. Why is it so important for us to first know our identity in Christ as we pursue and follow our dreams?
0: Yeah, because the world is going to tell you your identity is what you can generate for other people. Your identity is your outward appearance. Your identity is what you feel on the inside. And the reality is, as a follower of Jesus, my identity is not any of those things. It's who Jesus says that I am. It's the value that I have in him. It's the fact that I'm no longer a broken person, that I'm made whole in Christ, that I have a new identity, a new heart, new desires, new trajectory. And then if I anchor myself in that, then I can actually walk in the fullness of what God has for me.
1: You also talk about praying bold prayers. Have you seen God answer your own bold prayers in your life?
0: My gosh. Yeah. I mean, I think the first big prayer for us was we were just in debt, young couple, married, not a ton of, you know, mentors. And the initial thing was like, we just don't want to repeat the same mistakes that our parents made. We don't want to have a broken family. We don't want to see divorce. And so, yeah, we got married and were at one point technically $100,000 in debt. And we discovered Dave Ramsey. And then within 18 months, this is before music, this is before YouTube, this is before I was a public figure. In 2011 and 2012, we became completely debt-free. So that was the first, like, big prayer. Because you, as a young person, newlywed, you don't imagine you can do that. Then after that, it was a transition into doing music. Like, I wanted to transition into being a full-time creative entrepreneur. So that was another, like, big, bold prayer. And so, yeah, there's been a lot of massive prayers answered in my life.
1: Last question I have for you. You know, what is your hope and prayer for this book? But then also, not just your book, but all the things that you're doing with your YouTube channel. Like, what is your hope and prayer?
0: Yeah, my hope is ultimately that people understand that we don't have to work for God's grace, that we're saved by grace through faith. It's a gift. It's not something that we do to earn God's love. But the very next verse in Ephesians chapter 10, it says that for we are created as workmanship, or one translation says masterpieces, for good works which God has prepared for us to do. So we don't work for the grace of God, we don't work for the love of God, but from the grace of God and from the love of God, we have an amazing opportunity to transcend this reality that we live in, to show that Christianity is true, to be living testaments, to be the priesthood of all believers. And every single one of us has an opportunity to step into that and live out our godly ambition.
1: Amen to that. Ruslan, thank you so much for being with us today.
0: Yeah, it's been a pleasure talking to you.
1: All right, everyone. Well, make sure you get Ruslan's new book. It's called Godly Ambition, Unlocking the Full Potential of Your Time, Talent, and Treasure. It's available wherever books are sold. Make sure you get a copy. Gordon, over to you.
2: Still ahead, a pain in the neck that spread to her knee. This woman was in such agony, she could barely walk. Watch how she sat down to watch TV and then stood up completely healed. And then Ashley and I will be praying for you. Stay with us.
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10: Welcome back to Washington for the CBN News Break. A new study reveals so-called marriage deserts are expanding in America's cities. The Institute for Family Studies finds suburban neighborhoods have higher marriage rates, while urban centers are generally lower. Areas of the United States with the greatest percentage of married households include Fort Bend County in northwest Texas, parts of Utah County, Utah, and western central Connecticut. The lowest areas include eastern Cleveland, Ohio, and nearby areas eastern Washington, D.C., and central Milwaukee. Well, the annual State of the Bible report is out, published by the American Bible Society. The survey found 53% of the 2,600 people surveyed believe that Jesus rose from the dead. For the first time, however, fewer than half, 49%, believe in the virgin birth of Jesus, and only 44% believe the Exodus account of Moses parting the Red Sea. A majority of Americans do say they believe in the supernatural, about 62%. Well, you can always get the latest from CBN News by going to our website at cbnnews.com. Gordon and Ashley will be back with more of the 700 Club right after this.
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1: 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She has a cleft lip. 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
9: Nassar was born with a cleft lip and palate. Her mom, Sarzar, says they almost lost her twice. First, when she was just 2 months old.
14: 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I thought she had died. We rushed her to the village clinic. Thankfully, she started breathing again.
9: 11-year-old Shi Yi helps her mom look after her baby sister.
15: When she eats, the food comes out of her mouth. That makes me sad. I love her very much.
9: Zarzar's husband works two jobs but only earns $5 a day. For the past 2 years, he's tried to save for surgery for his daughter, but he hasn't been able to set aside anything.
16: I blame myself. I feel like I failed as a father.
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14: I cut my hair and sold it, but I only got $23 for it. I felt so discouraged.
9: 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Their pastor connected them with Operation Blessing. Thanks to you, we paid for Nassar to receive surgery to repair her lip and palate. Both surgeries were successful.
16: Now she eats well and has grown healthy and strong. That makes us very happy.
14: After the surgery, she started to talk and run. When she says, "Mommy, Mommy," I'm filled with pride and joy. God has given us such a beautiful gift through Operation Blessing.
15: Thank you for giving my sister a new lip.
1: That sweet baby girl now has a hope and a future, all because of the generosity of our CBN 700 Club partners. 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
2: Elizabeth's chronic knee pain became so severe she had to stop working. She was thinking she might also have to give up her ministry at church, but that never happened. because one day Elizabeth was watching this show and she received a miraculous healing.
18: I was having difficulty on my whole right side of my body.
19: For 2 years, Elizabeth Rivera had lived with chronic pain. What began as neck discomfort spread to her right arm and then to her right knee. The pain made everyday tasks challenging.
18: It started affecting my daily living, my routine, going up steps, even getting dressed. I was having a lot of difficulty.
19: Elizabeth went to her doctor, who prescribed medication.
18: They said it was arthritic, and they said it was due to the bone deteriorating. They gave me these big bottles of medication for pain. The medication wasn't allowing me to function the way that I should. I'm clear-minded. In an impaired mind, it's difficult for the Word of God to come through. So I knew that that was not the Lord's will for my life. Because of that, medication is sitting in the cupboard because I decided I'm going to let the Lord heal me and I'm going to trust Him. I'm going to put my faith in Him.
19: Meanwhile, the pain, especially in her knee, got worse. Her doctor suggested steroid shots.
18: And I said, no, I'm not comfortable with that. It was continually now just a constant pain. I couldn't walk for long periods of time. I would have to stop after a few steps. I am a personal caregiver, and I help to move elderly people from one place to another. I literally had to stop working for a time, and it was really difficult.
19: The possibility that she might have to step away from ministry was especially heartbreaking.
18: I am outreach director at my church. I was having difficulty walking, and I remember just trying to just keep it to myself sometimes and not wanting to just say, I'm in pain today. Here, can you distribute these flyers?
19: Then on April 9, 2026, Elizabeth sat down to watch the 700 Club.
18: I enjoy watching that show. I love the prayer segment. I love the testimonies. I just enjoy the show. I'm just sitting there and I'm watching, and this pain is on my knee. And I'm just praying, Lord, let them call out. Let them call out something for me. Gordon calls out and he says,
2: someone, you've got a tremendous pain in your right knee. And it's from arthritis. It's also from some kind of bending injury. But God is healing that. He's able to wipe that arthritis completely out of that joint. In the name of Jesus, be healed. You just felt it. It's like electricity going down from your knee all the way down to your ankle. In the name of Jesus, be healed and be made whole.
20: You also have it like in the top of your spinal cord, and there's really, you've been told there's really nothing that can be done. And the pain is some days more than you can live with. God's healing that for you right now, just straightening that whole thing up, cleaning it out. You'll not have the problem anymore in Jesus' name.
18: Immediately, I laid hands on my right knee, and I felt this heat and this like an electricity go down my leg all the way down. And I had that pinched nerve up there as well. And so I laid hands on my neck right away. And I said, Lord, I feel your presence. I feel what you're doing. And immediately I stood up and I started praising the Lord, and I started moving my knee and I started lifting my hands. I knew that the pain was gone. It was just instantly gone. And since then, I haven't had pain in my neck. The Lord healed me. He healed me on the spot instantly. It was a wonderful miracle.
19: From that moment on, the symptoms that had limited her mobility and disrupted her daily life were gone.
18: I'm doing great. I have no issues. I have no pain. I'm able to do my job again. I am able now to do what I really love to do. This past Saturday, we walked about 4 miles distributing flyers around the community, inviting them to our outreach on Saturday that we're having. It felt so fulfilling. It was such a blessing. I shared with the doctor. He said, how are you still moving? I said, it's because this is what the Lord has done. I am so grateful for what the Lord has done through the ministry of the 700 Club. I really am blessed by being able to receive that healing through their word of knowledge. It's a wonderful show. These people are led by the Spirit of God.
19: For Elizabeth, her healing was a powerful reminder of God's faithfulness and His personal care for His children.
18: Trust the Lord. Believe that He is able to heal us. He is our creator. He knows where we're hurting. He knows how to put us back together. And He knows what we need.
2: He knows what you need before you even ask. But all we have to do is believe in Jesus. Believe in the one that God sent to us, the Emmanuel, the God with us, that manifested and said, here I am. Anyone who comes to me, I'll give you rest. I'll give you healing. I'll give you salvation. I'll give you the living water for your souls. I'll give you these things. You can have that too. God is no respecter of persons. He did an amazing miracle for Elizabeth, took away her arthritis, took away her neck pain, everything related to that, the pinched nerve, all of those things. He took them all away. He'll do the same for you. You can come to him. You're his child too. He doesn't have favorites. He wants everyone to be blessed. He wants everyone to share in these wonderful gifts that he's given to us. He paid the price. He purchased it for you. All you have to do is come to him and say, Jesus, I need this. I believe in you. Could you come to me? Could you manifest this in my body today? Can the kingdom of heaven draw near to me and bring healing and deliverance and salvation? Can you bring all these things to me? And the answer always from him, yes, I will. If you want it, just reach up and grab it. It's the first sermon Jesus preached. You find it in your Bible too. It's in Mark chapter 1. The time is fulfilled. That means it's now. The kingdom of heaven is at hand. That means it's right near you. You can reach up with your hand and grab it. It's at hand. Change your thinking. In the English, it says repent, but the original Greek, change your thinking and believe the good news. So believe it, trust in it, and you too can have it. We're going to pray. Before we pray, here's some other remarkable miracles. Here's Kathleen. Ashley and Gordon both had a word of knowledge today. I claim the healing word for my liver. I believe that word was for me. Thank you, Jesus. My miracle is being delivered.
1: Hallelujah. Excuse me. This is Charles by email. He said, on Tuesday, October 6th, the Gordon said, you are not even praying. I've never heard of this before. Something about a pinhole in the retina. God wants to restore your eyes. My eye doctor tried to relieve the pressure in my left eye with a tiny laser hole in the retina on September 21st. The pressure is better, but I still need healing from floaters, blurry vision, watering. Gordon said, you will know who you are. That is me. And I claim the specific healing he mentioned. Thank you, Lord, for seeing me. That's incredible.
2: Praise God is the God who sees me. And when you realize he's right there, then your eyes get open to see the miracle that he wants to give you. He gives you eyes to see, ears to hear, and a heart to understand the greatness of his power towards us who believe. So be a believer right now. Join with us in prayer. Just say out loud, Lord, I believe. If you have any doubts, any questions about it, add to it. Help my unbelief. Get me to that place with you where everything becomes possible. He wants to do it. He wants to visit you right now. All you have to do is believe. Let's pray. Lord, we come to you. We come to you believing. We believe that you came, that you walked the earth, that in 3 years of ministry on this planet, you transformed everything. You divided B.C. and A.D. After you came, everything was made new. You died on a cross. You paid the price. And your resurrection of power is with us right now. We receive it now in Jesus' name. Ashley, God's given you some.
1: Yeah, I believe somebody just got a root canal and you are in so much pain, specifically on the right side of your mouth. And I just believe God is restoring that area of your body. He's relieving you of pain. You're going to be healed in the name of Jesus. That pain's going to begin to go away. And the root cause of this issue will be healed in Jesus' name. He sees you and he loves you and he's with you.
2: Someone, you're saying, please say migraines. You suffer with blinding headaches, and it's just absolutely debilitating. I think there's some kind of blood vessel cluster in your brain that God is able, he's untangling all of that, relieving all that pressure. You just felt it lift from you. In the name of Jesus, be healed. Someone else, you've got problems in the middle of your spine and a vertebra where the it's like it's bulging disc and it's pinching nerves, and it's just incredibly painful. God is healing you, and he's restoring everything into proper alignment. He's able to heal that disc and set it back in place and restore it as if nothing had ever been wrong with it. In the name of Jesus, be healed and be made whole.
1: Yeah, somebody else watching, you've got TMJ. There's just so much tension in your jaw and your neck. And I just believe God is relieving you of that pressure. Even right now, it's going to begin to lift. Your shoulders are going to begin to relax. That tension from that stress, that trauma is being released right now. In Jesus' name, just be healed and be made whole. Thank you, God.
2: Lord, we thank you. We thank you for all the things that you've done for us, how you've rescued us, you've saved us, you delivered us, you set the captives free, you've healed us, you've restored us to fellowship with you. We thank you for everything you do for us. In Jesus' name, amen. If you've been healed, share your good report. Let us know what God has done for you. And if you need prayer, we're here for you. All you have to do is call us, 1-800-700-7000. Here's one of my favorite verses, Psalm 103. He forgives all my sins and heals all my diseases.
0: There was no church that was telling these are the books you will have in the canon.
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32: The next generation was promised something they haven't seen come to fruition. How did we get here? That's today's Faith and Culture. Stick with us.

0: On the one hand, we're seeing an increased interest in the church from the next generation, but some of their peers are warming up to socialism and seeing capitalism as a societal evil. It's an interesting binary we find ourselves in here in the United States. So are answers in the church or are they in the government? That is the question that Gen Z is increasingly asking. Well, welcome to Faith and Culture. I'm your host, Trey Gons Phillips, and we're joined today by pastor and author Joel Malm. Joel, thanks for being here.
1: Good to be with you, Trey.
0: Well, you have a brand new book, The Circle Perspective, easy for me to say, How Your Journey Has Prepared You for Your Higher Destiny. Tell us first what The Circle Perspective is and why you chose to write this book now.
1: Yeah, so The Circle Perspective comes from Psalm 23. It says, the Lord is my shepherd. He leads me in paths of righteousness. And this, I was in Israel, and one of our guides said, you know, what's interesting about that word path, magol, it has a sense that the paths are made of circles. And I thought, what does that mean? And he started showing me some Hebrew scholars, and you know, there's all sorts of conjecture about what it means. But I took it as God's work in our life tends to look more like a circular pattern, kind of an ever-widening spiral than it does a straight line, where he keeps bringing you back to certain themes and times and places. You know, maybe every 3 years, something changes in your life, every five, or you find yourself coming back to this one place. You're like, I'm never coming back. And then you go back. And I think what that is in Romans, it says the gifts and the calling of God are irrevocable or without repentance, as the King James Version says. What I think that's saying is God has placed you on this moment in time for a very specific reason with a very specific set of skills, like Liam Neeson in Taken. But he's given you a gifting and he wants to expand you out to become the fullness of that. That's the sanctification process, is becoming all he made you to be. So he brings you back over and over again. And a lot of people are like, oh, it's because you failed. I'm like, no, I think that's just how God works. He's like a gentle shepherd who takes the sheep gently to where they need to be. We see progress as a straight line, but really throughout history, most of the world has seen things in terms of a circular pattern of work. So you see these circular symbols all over the world. And I believe all truth is God's truth, but it's going back to this idea that that's how God tends to work. And it fits right there in Psalm 23. God's leading you, but it probably looks a little different than you thought. And it's not a failure to come back to something again, because each time you're a little different and you see a little bit more of who God is and you grow into that. So that's the theme of it. Basically, the idea is in every season of life, there's about 9 stages that we can count on. And today you're somewhere in one of those stages. And that's kind of, I've just seen over and over how God, you know, God works in patterns and parallels all the time. So if you can identify that, you all of a sudden start to realize, oh, you know, God hasn't abandoned me, or, oh, this struggle is not because I did something wrong. It's actually part of making me stronger. So that's what the book's about.
0: Yeah. Well, I mean, I think that kind of is just, it's a confusing concept to grasp, especially I think for the American, because we have a very linear way of thinking. It's a one-track mind. It's A to B to C and so on. And it, you know, to realize, okay, well, God actually works in a circular way or even in a slower way. And he causes us to pause in certain seasons and to just exist in those things. I think for the busy American mind, that concept is just, like I said, very, very difficult to grasp. So when you first learned about it, how did that change some of your perspective and how you were functioning?
1: Well, the whole book is a story of a year we lived in Mexico, and it was a horrible, very bad, no good year. It was one of those seasons that I was like, Lord, I did what you said and everything went horribly. We became missionaries in Latin America and we ended up moving into a drug traffickers like hub in this one city in Mexico. We love Mexico, but that place was rough. And we had our life threatened by a gang. We had our home broken into multiple times. We were in constant battles with corrupt cops, and it just was this defeat after defeat after defeat. And then after a year, the board called and said, it's time to close the ministry. And we were like, what? And we were missionaries without a mission. So it was this weird season. We left kind of with our tail between our legs, and we're going, what was that all about, God? And I didn't understand what it was about until about 10 years later when I was writing this book. And I said, what I learned in that season, I was going to need. It felt like a waste of a whole year of my young life, but it was what I needed. And now I see it and I'm like, the Lord was working all things together for the good of those who love him, for those who are called according to his purpose. And it's real. He really does do that.
0: Yeah, for sure. Well, I want to get back to the question that I asked in the introduction. So what was it, in your view, that the next generation was told? What's the lie that they were sold? And how has it led them to find competing answers into incredibly different places, either politics and the socialist, burgeoning socialist movement in the United States? I mean, we're seeing in the Democratic primaries across the country, we have now seen time after time after time, who wins the primary? It's the Democratic Socialists. So socialism is having a moment. So that's one answer. And then the other answer, we are seeing stats of young men in particular returning to church. These two views are so disparate. How is it that we've landed with just this binary, and why are people picking between those two?
1: Yeah, well, I mean, there's two questions. One, the binary, you know, children don't understand nuance. Life has to be very black and white for them while they're establishing growing. But a mature individual realizes there's a lot of paradox in the world. Jesus was a paradox, right? Ultimate justice, ultimate mercy, all in one. And that's hard for an immature mind to grasp. And unfortunately, we're kind of an immature society. We've lost a lot of our elders that used to input into us the idea that, yes, as a child, you need blacks and whites. And there are things that are absolutely black and white. The Ten Commandments, you don't argue with those. But when it comes to maturity, you begin to realize there's a lot of things. Niels Bohr said the opposite of a true statement is a false statement. The opposite of a profound truth is very often another profound truth. The truths of God often seems paradoxical to our small mind. But as you grow in maturity, you realize, oh, he can be both. He can be grace and truth and justice and mercy and all these things. So maturity requires us. That's one thing. I think what's led us to this point today, in my humble opinion, is this postmodern narrative that has been sold to us for about 50 years, that there is no meta-narrative. A meta-narrative simply means a big story. There's no big story. You're a random chance. It's up to you to make your own reality. Whatever you think is true, go ahead and let it be true. We as Christians actually have a better story. We're part of his story, God's story. And when you find your place in that, all of a sudden everything takes meaning. You are his workmanship created in Christ Jesus for good works, which the Father prepared beforehand that you should walk in them. You're not here by accident. You're here for a purpose to fulfill God's plan on the earth. But when you leave that, the desire for purpose doesn't go away. So we tell people, well, you're just an accident, make your own reality. But that only lasts so long before people become nihilistic, which is what you see. Nihilism means there's just nothing worth fighting for. There's nothing worth living for. So that desire doesn't go away. So what, you either go one of two ways, right? You either go just give up hope and walk away, or you try and find your hope in something else. And when you abandon God, you don't stop worshiping something. You just make something else your God. And socialism promises justice. It promises compassion, all the things Jesus taught, but it's in a form that's in human form. And I say this, all the isms, communism, capitalism, socialism, they promise something they can never deliver on because they're a small framework. What we need is a bigger story. We need the bigger story of God's work. And it's, you know, he knows what he's doing. And when you realize you're part of that and you humble yourself before that plan, we also have a lot of pride in our society where we're like, I can decide what I am. I get to decide my reality. It's like, well, it's to an extent, but really you are made by a creator who has expectations of you. And he actually has a really great plan for you if you'll trust it. So I think it's a battle of story, of narrative, like who's telling the better story. And I feel like maybe the church, we kind of dropped the ball on telling a better story. We actually have the greatest story ever told. That's why the Bible is a big, long story. But we've kind of made it into a book of rules rather than a story of how you can become, find your purpose, be what you're made to be. Like the subtitle of this book is How Your Journey Has Prepared You for a Higher Destiny. It's not about you. It's about fulfilling God's purposes in your life. And when you do that, he gets glory. We get fulfillment. That's the beautiful thing about it. So that's really, I think that's a big, big, long answer. But really, I think it comes down to the story that's been told to them is you have no purpose. Well, they still feel that desire within. No, I have to have a purpose. And they find that in some sort of social justice movement or socialism.
0: Yeah, absolutely. Well, everybody stick with us. We're going to fit in a quick break. We'll be right back with more Faith and Culture.
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0: 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We're joined by Joel Malm. And Joel, tell us a little bit about your faith background. When did you come to Christ and what did that look like for you?
1: Yeah, I don't have anything dramatic. My father was a pastor, and I'll be honest, to this day, my dad is the man who's most like Jesus that I've ever met. My parents were incredible examples of godliness, of courage, of wisdom, of humility. And I accepted Christ when I was 4 or 5. You know, growing up as a pastor's kid, I always joke that I said the prayer probably 70 times in Sunday school. I'm sure it took somewhere in there. But the bottom line is I have just faithfully watching my parents, again, talking about living a great story, watching my parents, they took us to the mission field in Guatemala when we were young. It was challenging, but watching how my parents navigated and handled obedience to the Lord, I never felt a need to run from God, like nothing. If people are like, well, once I got out of the house, I'm like, no, I'm like, I've seen, you know, the benefits of serving the Lord, right? He rewards those who seek him. And I saw that in my parents, and I never saw a need to run. And everybody's like, you never like went and sowed? I'm like, I did some stupid stuff just because I was a dumb kid. But I never sensed a need to rebel against my parents or against God, because they were an incredible lived example of what faith should look like.
0: You know, I grew up in a very similar way. And also, I think this, now looking back, I'm 34, and I think this was probably the grace and mercy of God that I'm a risk averse person by nature. And my younger sister, none of us ever, I have three siblings, an older sister and then two younger siblings. And none of us were, you know, really like rebellious or did anything crazy. But if any of us was willing to go out there and try absolutely anything, again, like I said, within reason, it was my younger sister, and I would just watch her and be like, oh, I'm not doing that. That's ridiculous. You know, I look back now and say, I don't know if that was like because I really wanted to be a great Christian or just because I was terrified of taking risks. But either way, the Lord used it and has protected me from a lot of things in my life. Not that it's similar to you. I made plenty of stupid and dumb decisions and stepped into mud a few more times than I'd like to admit. But either way, I think God has just been faithful. For all four of us, when growing up in Christian homes and hearing the gospel from a young age, because I know that's not a blessing and a gift that everyone has. You know, a lot of people they find God much later in life. So to find him at 8 years old, like I did, and be saved alongside my brother in bunk beds that we shared, that's a pretty cool experience to look back and have. And I think we should celebrate the simple testimonies and the complicated testimonies, but talk about complicated. One part of your story, you alluded to it a few minutes ago in our earlier segment, is when you experienced a robbery, and then a member of your congregation actually offered you a gun, from what I understand. So tell us a little bit about what happened there.
1: Yeah, which doesn't sound that big of a deal in the U.S. because guns are everywhere. But in Mexico, guns are very illegal. Only the cartel has them, right? I had ticked off the most dangerous dude in the neighborhood. He had killed somebody in Mexico, fled to the U.S., did something there, got deported. Now he paid off some cops and he was living in the neighborhood again. And I didn't know this, but I ticked him off, just confronting him on something. And one of our church members came to me one day in secret and he's like, "Hey, Pastor, I need you to take this gun." And my first question is, "What are you doing with the gun?" And they're very illegal. And he goes, "Don't ask. It's better you not know." So he said, "You know, they're going to do something. I know these guys. I've lived in this neighborhood my whole life. They're going to do something." And I turned down the gun. I was like, "The Lord's going to protect us." Crazy enough, a friend of mine who lives like in deep, dark Africa emailed me that night and said, "Man, the Lord woke me up to pray for you guys." So something was probably going to go down. I later found out it seems like that church member actually patrolled our property that evening to protect us. Mm. But this is just a glimpse of the ongoing experiences. I've never been so afraid in my life, for my life, as that time there. And led to a lot of prayer, a lot of asking God, like, this is why a lot of times people say, "Well, if God's in it, it's going to be great." And I'm like, in my experience, if God's in it, it might get really messy.
0: Yeah.
1: Because he wants you to depend on him for strength in the hard times.
0: Yeah.
1: So that's, you know, ultimately, yes, it's going to be really good, ultimately. But in the meantime, it can be really messy.
0: Yeah. The reason that I wanted to ask you about that is because I think there are times in our lives when we are speaking about the circle perspective, when we may be trapped in some pretty crummy circles and we wonder, how are we supposed to make sense of the fact that I am experiencing, I'm a believer, I feel like I've done on paper, I've done everything right. I think sometimes we wrongly turn our relationship in God into a transaction. It's like, "Well, I've done this, so God, why aren't you giving me this?" So how do we make sense of the fact that sometimes we are going to go through dark seasons and dark circles in life, and that does not negate God's goodness and faithfulness?
1: Yeah, well, I think that's really important. It's not a transaction, it's a journey. So there's a simple pattern in here that I see. I'll show it right here. It's in the book. And I think every season of life looks like that. And it's interesting because it's typically called the hero's journey, where you're living your life, minding your own business, something chaotic happens. All of a sudden life changes. A baby's born, a car accident, maybe something you expected, maybe something you didn't expect. Courage is required in that season. These are all the stories we love. You think about Luke Skywalker minding his own business and, "Help me, Obi-Wan Kenobi. You're my only hope." A hologram shows up. All of a sudden, just short time later, he's thrown into an intergalactic battle, right? So the turning point, the courage, a guide shows up, Obi-Wan Kenobi, Gandalf. For the Christian, right before Jesus left the earth, he said, "Hey, I've got a lot more to show you, but I'm going to send the Holy Spirit, and he's going to guide you into all truth." The Holy Spirit guides us, right? And I talk in the book about how he guides us. I call it 3.5 ways he guides us. Then eventually we have to go all in. There's this one line from Jesus. We don't put it on Hallmark cards, but a guy said, "I want to follow you, Jesus." And he's like, "Let me go take care of some business first." And Jesus goes, "He who puts his hand to the plow and looks back isn't fit for the kingdom of God." He's basically saying, you've got to go all in on this journey to get the benefits I want to give you. And I think you have to go all in because the next stage is what I call the adventure. My favorite author, G.K. Chesterton, he says, an adventure is only an inconvenience rightly considered. It's always going to be an inconvenience. It's always going to be a struggle. And what happens is you face a series of struggles. This is why we read books. We want to see the character struggle and overcome. This is also why Paul could say something as crazy as, "We rejoice in our suffering." We know that suffering produces endurance. Endurance produces character, and character produces hope. And hope will not put us to shame because God's love has been poured into our hearts through the Holy Spirit. There he is again, who's been given to us. So you face these challenges and then you come to a decisive battle, the dark cave, right? And the dark cave sometimes is a long season. Dark night of the soul is what John of the Cross called it. It's a time when you have to kind of enter the cave empty-handed and alone, and you have to wrestle. And you have to, sometimes you wrestle with God himself. And it's a decisive battle, right? Where you surrender your life to him. He asked Jacob about that. He wrestled with God and God won, and God always wins. So you typically emerge from the cave with a wound or a limp that you carry for the rest of your life. And that's where God says, in your weakness, I'm strong. And then you emerge with a message. The bottom line is you come out with a new message of who God is and what he's called you to do. And, you know, the person with experience is never at the mercy of a person with a theory. You've got experience now, and now you have a testimony. So that's what it is. It's that's the journey. And I think we go through multiple cycles like that in our life. But as you can begin to expect it, you go, God hadn't abandoned me. He's with me. It's in the middle of this that he's growing me into who I need to be.
0: Yeah, absolutely. Well, everybody stick with us. We're going to fit in another quick break. We'll be right back with Faith and Culture.
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15: We are not going to be normal. We are going to be exceptional.
18: And I think that is the genius of Israel. I wanted to be a boy 1 week. I wanted to be a girl next week. It was constantly like that, confusion always in my mind. I always felt like I was more in tune to femininity.
19: At 16, Tommy decided it was time to give in to those desires. Now addicted to meth, he dropped out of school and began frequenting gay chat rooms and nightclubs.
18: I had an internal knowing that it was just wrong.
19: Despite his doubts, Tommy started taking female hormones and making plans to have a sex change operation. Tommy was doing drugs with his brother and sister when he felt an oppressive, paralyzing fear.
20: Terrified, Tommy left the house and went to his mom, who had recently committed her life to Christ.
18: I had to cry out to God because I just knew in that moment that he was the only one that was able to help me. So I remember just telling him, I'm sorry of the lifestyle that I was living. I just went into this deep place of repenting and asking for forgiveness. If Jesus did it for me, he could do it for you. We all need a savior. We all come from a place of brokenness.
0: Welcome back to Faith and Culture here on the CBN News Channel. We're joined by Joelle Maum. And Joelle, for people who are realizing, maybe in this conversation or over the course of a while now, they've been realizing, man, I've been chasing the shadows of God. What are next steps for people who are having that realization?
1: I think, first of all, you need to immerse yourself in the big story. And the big story is only found in the big story, the Word of God. We talked about that earlier, that you really come to a realization of who God is when you read the Bible as a story of God's work in someone's life. I think that's the power of what Jordan Peterson has brought to the table. You know, for whatever his beliefs are, he comes at the Bible from a, like, these are real people that live these real things, and there's messages to be learned from that. And that's wisdom. You learn from parallels. So you're not Jacob, but you're probably going to at some point wrestle with your experience of God. So I would say this, get out of the small stories. You know, the small stories are like, we kind of grew up poor as missionaries, and we would pretend we had binoculars, but we'd use toilet paper rolls. And those did not do anything for us but limit our vision. And all the isms, they limit our vision. Oh, everything needs to cram into my toilet paper roll. It's idealism, another ism. That's not how it works. You open your eyes and you begin to go, oh, the world is full of possibilities. God wants to do exceedingly abundantly, far above all I could ever ask or think. But you have to begin to see the story he has for your life and begin to recognize you're not here by accident. The lies you've been told, you know, you may have never heard this before, but God created you. He created you for a purpose. You're here. Yeah. You're not by accident. And that's what I hope in this book to explain to you is, like, all the stuff you've been through has given you a mission and a message. And there's this verse in Revelation that says, we overcome by the blood of the Lamb and the word of our testimony. That's the end of the book, the end of the story. That's how they overcame. And that's my point for you. If you're watching, if you're listening at home going, man, I'm feeling a little unmotivated, disoriented, disappointed. Life hasn't turned out like I wanted it to. know this, you have a purpose on this earth, but you need to activate and you need to trust that everything you're doing makes a difference if you're doing it to serve the Lord. Yeah. Get that focus and begin to realize he's leading you. Don't forget that. Psalm 23, the Lord is your shepherd. He leads you in paths of righteousness. Righteousness is just right. Getting it right, doing it right. And Jesus became our righteousness. Then he says, I'm going to send my spirit to live in you so you can walk out that getting it right. And you can get it right.
0: Yeah. Amen. Well, the book is The Circle Perspective, How Your Journey Has Prepared You for Your Higher Destiny. It's out everywhere on October 13th. Joelle Maum, thanks for being here.
1: Thank you.
0: All right, everybody, stick with us. We'll be right back to wrap up this week's episode.
4: Where do our laws come from?
21: Are they simply made up by people?
22: Or is there a deeper moral code that guides humanity?
4: There is a law that is universal.
21: A law beyond human creation.
22: And a standard that judges our self-established ways.
4: One not written in ink, but in the very nature of reality.
21: And it has shaped our government and culture.
22: But is this higher law relevant today?
4: How can it guide us on present-day issues?
21: And why is it challenged in the modern world?
4: Join us as we delve into the foundations of law.
21: From its roots in eternal truths.
22: To its influence on landmark legal decisions.
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14: 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Today, we're going to be talking about how you can get a financial miracle. So if you need one, you're going to see some stories today that will absolutely inspire you. Our first story is about Cynthia Lewis, and she was living large. She worked hard to have enough money to buy whatever she wanted to buy. Well, then the recession hit, and Cynthia nearly lost it all, living with her parents down to her last $1,000. Well, Cynthia went to church. There, she took a leap of faith and watched the Lord go to work.
15: Cynthia Lewis is a mortgage industry leader with more than 15 years of experience. Following college in 2003, she quickly set her sights on the real estate industry with one goal in mind, to build wealth.
16: I just learned that if I showed up every day and did the things that I was doing, I could make a lot of money. And in making a lot of money, I could do the things that I wanted to do, or I could buy what I wanted to buy. I built this life that I never thought would come to an end.
15: However, within a few short years, Cynthia's world came crashing down. The housing and lending crisis hit, and she was unable to support her high-spending lifestyle. She had to liquidate her home and several rental properties she could no longer afford.
16: It was like a ton of bricks literally just fell on you. I felt shame over identity being tied up in things. I felt shame over the choices I made.
15: In 2008, Cynthia moved to Atlanta, hoping for new opportunities. She got a job in the financial industry, earning a quarter of what she was previously making. Battling depression and overwhelmed with shame, she turned to God.
16: I get to a point where I'm like, God, what more do you want from me? I was on my bathroom floor, and I remember crying out to God, and I just felt like at that point, I remember hearing these voices, and I remember this voice

0: saying you should just take your life. Shame, frustration, not being able to rebound and just being stuck in this place. In that same moment, I immediately heard the voice of God say, come home. And it was at that point where I was like, Lord, I surrender.
1: Cynthia resigned and moved back home with her parents. She started going back to church.
0: I remember battling with, I just got to get everything back so that I can prove I haven't lost it all. I can prove that I'm still good. I can prove that I'm successful.
1: In 2013, Cynthia joined a new firm where she found many of her coworkers were Christians. They began to pray and study the Bible together.
0: And I'm really seeing my relationship with God personally flourish, and it's getting deeper. I no longer cared about what I made.
1: One day at a church, a guest speaker challenged her to trust God with her finances.
0: And he was like, you know, if you believe the word of the Lord, if you trust God, sow this seed. And if you sow this seed, you'll never lack.
1: Cynthia boldly stepped out on faith and gave her last $1,000.
0: And I literally just got paid. So it was like, okay, Lord, you know, it's going to be another 12 or 13 days before I get paid again. And this is all I have. And that was at that moment. I stepped out on his words and I was just like, Lord, I know you'll take care of me. I know you'll supply the need. I don't even care about the excess anymore.
1: 2 days later, a stranger blessed her with $500, enough to take care of her bills until her next paycheck. Cynthia says her 10-year financial struggle was broken.
0: Through tithing, the love of money and what money could do for me naturally broke off of me. Now I saw money as resources from God, a resource for the kingdom to further support the kingdom.
1: Cynthia started consistently tithing and giving generously. Over the next 5 years, her income dramatically increased with a 35 to 45% gain every single year.
0: I was the number one or top five producer every single year after that. I mean, it's amazing the doors that God began to open. It's amazing how things began to flourish. Everything that I felt that I lost in that season, the Lord began to restore back to me.
1: Today, Cynthia is the owner of New Dominion Mortgage, a company set to exceed $1 million in business revenue. Her salary has doubled from her highest earning year, which opened the door for her to buy a new home. Cynthia encourages everyone to give, because God will reward your faithfulness.
0: If you put it out there, it does come back to you. And it's not necessarily always in a dollar or a tangible amount, but He gives back to you more than you could ever, ever give to Him. And that's why the song says, you can't beat God's giving, no matter how hard you try.
2: Cynthia's story is remarkable. She goes from an employee living large, having whatever she wanted, and then she goes from that to unemployed, living with her parents. And what does she do? She says, okay, I'll do whatever is necessary to get back. She has $1,000, and she makes a decision to give it all. Now think of that. If you had $1,000 and the Lord prompted you to give it all, would you say, well, wait a minute, I'm going to need gas in the car. I need to go to work. I need to get transportation. Are you going to think, well, I need some food. So does the $1,000, you start bargaining with that and say, well, let me keep $100 back for gas. Let me keep another $100 back for food. Maybe I need to pay the electric bill. Maybe that's going to be another $100. Whatever comes through your mind when you hear that, keep these words in mind from the Gospel of Mark. One poor widow threw in two mites. He called his disciples to him and said, I say to you that this poor widow has put in more than all those who have given to the treasury. They all put in out of their abundance, but she, out of her poverty, put in all that she had, her whole livelihood. Cynthia did that. And you see her go from this to now she owns her own business. God wants to bless His children. What He's looking for is your heart. Is your heart set on money? Is your heart set on things? Is your heart set on living large? or is your heart set on him? For Cynthia, she was humbled. She moved back with her and her parents. She started going back to church. She started seeking God. God spoke to her clearly. He will speak to you clearly, but he's going to test your heart in this as you prove him now in this, that he will not open the windows of heaven and pour out a blessing you can't contain. It seems counterintuitive. And for most of us, well, when I have enough money, I'll give, I'll tithe. But right now, I just don't have enough money. When you give, it will be given unto you. And it's not based on your abundance. Jesus is quite clear. It's based on when you have the greatest need. That's the time more than ever that you should tithe. It's not some get-rich-quick scheme. It's certainly not some kind of strange prosperity thing. It's when you seek the kingdom of God first. Seek that kingdom. Seek his righteousness. All these other things will be added unto you. When Cynthia got her priorities straight, that's when the blessings happen. If you follow the same principle, you'll get the same result. Why? Because God stands over, he watches over his word to perform it, and he will perform it for you. Well, Amber lost her job just before she married John. That put this couple in a financial bind right from the start. They decided to trust God because they heard a promise from the Holy Spirit.
1: After college, John and Amber McCann met at church in New Orleans. A short time later, Amber was on a cruise with friends when John flew out to surprise her and propose at a port of call.
3: I was on the beach as she got off the boat, and I had big signs asking her, will she marry me? She looked like she saw a ghost because she wasn't expecting to see me there.
1: Now engaged, John was transitioning from a marketing position into real estate. Amber was doing well in the restaurant business. Then right before they married, the pandemic hit. Amber lost her job.
0: New Orleans is big on hospitality, and so all of that was affected, so I couldn't even go out and find a new job.
1: Soon they were married and living on just one income. For John, it was a challenge. He was working 60 to 80 hours a week and had over $100,000 of student loans looming.
3: The end of the month, there literally was like a few dollars left. There was like no margin between the bills that we had and the income that I was making. So it was very stressful for me as a husband, as someone that wants to be able to provide for their household. I mean, I got sick, I got shingles because I was so stressed out.
1: Despite their financial instability, they never stopped tithing, a concept they both learned growing up.
3: One thing that we always believe is like 90% of our income with God is better than 100% of our income without God. So we always wanted to make sure that we tithe, and I do believe that I was being tested with my giving. Am I still gonna give, although I still haven't sold my first house yet?
0: It goes against your comfort. But I can honestly say that each time I've had to do that, God has always met me on the other side.
1: So they continued to give with expectation. And after several months, John sold his first home as a licensed real estate agent.
3: It was just like, we could breathe. Thank you, Jesus. And then after that, within that first sale, by the end of the year, I had closed on nearly $5 million in sales.
0: I don't think that John and I would be in the financial position we are if we hadn't given and if we hadn't tithed.
1: Today, Amber helps John with real estate and has a successful Faith and Lifestyle YouTube channel. The couple is doing better than ever. They continue to tithe and give while building a substantial savings account. Plus, they've paid off thousands of dollars of John's school loan with plans to completely wipe their student debt out in the next 2 years.
3: I just remember the Holy Spirit telling me, you're part of my kingdom and I'm gonna take care of you. We literally went from like month-to-month situation to like, you know, just the overflow of God's blessings and provision for us financially to now where we are in a place to where we're able to help other people.
0: I have such a heart for missions, and I know John has that same sentiment. And that's why we give, and that's why we continue to do it. It's an opportunity to not just make a difference in someone's life, but to make an impact for the kingdom.
1: They believe that following God leads to abundant life.
3: There are promises that are attached to giving. It all belongs to him ultimately. As he says, yes, give and it will be given to you. So if we want it to be given to us, we have to obey. I've always believed that my responsibility is obedience. God's responsibility is outcome. But when you show him that, hey, God, I trust you, I'm going to give to you, that's the key to unlock the abundance of heaven.
4: Every time I give, I'm receiving something so much greater in return. And the more I practice generosity and the more I give, the closer I am to God and the more thankful I am.
2: I love how John described it. He said, I was so stressed over finances that I got sick. He got shingles because of the financial stresses in his life. And then he said, well, let's do it God's way. Let's start with tithes, offerings, let's give. And then I'm going to ask God for new ideas, new ways to work, new ways to gain income. God is the source. He will give you the power to get wealth. That's a promise in Deuteronomy. He will give you things. Now, what is he really good at? Well, he's really good at giving you really wonderful ideas. Here's the promise. It's from Psalm chapter 5. In the morning, Lord, you hear my voice. In the morning, I lay my request before you and wait expectantly. Well, John and Amber did that. They got themselves right with God. They got themselves right with their tithe, with their offering. And then they laid the request before him. And you see what happened. You see how wonderful God is to his children. He wants to bless. He wants to provide. He wants to do all these things. What is he waiting for us to do? Well, he's waiting for us to ask expectantly, obediently. And when you do that, you can expect to get an answer. I love to pray and ask God, what do you want me to do? I love to pray and say, God, can you give me an idea? Could you give me an insight from your scripture? Could you give me these things? We honor him with that request because we honor that he is the source of all wisdom. He is the source of all ability. On our own, we can't do it, but with him, we can do all things. If you want to do that, let's join together right now and let's pray. If you have a financial need, let's pray over that. If you have a need for, Lord, what do you want me to do with my life? Let's pray over that. He will guide you. He will direct you. His word will be a lamp unto your feet and a light unto your path. Not only will he show you the very next thing to do, he'll show you the direction that he wants you to go. Let's pray. Lord God Almighty, we come to you and we declare that you are almighty, that you are the God of our financial provision, that you supply all our need according to your riches and glory. So, Lord God Almighty, we spread before you the need. You know it already, but we spread it before you and we wait expectantly for your answer. And Lord, right now, we specifically ask you for an idea, a creation, what you want us to do. Inspire us with your word. Give this to us, Lord, for we wait expectantly on you. We ask it all in Jesus' name. Amen. If you prayed with me, there's one more thing I want you to do. I want you to wait expectantly and be quiet before the Lord and just let him speak to you. Sometimes he'll speak through a verse. Sometimes he'll speak with that still small voice. Sometimes he'll give you a dream and ideas can come through dreams. He's got a lot of different ways of speaking to you. Wait expectantly because God will answer your prayer. Well, we have a magazine. 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
6: I was Muslim for 4 years. I had spells cast on me and just everything you can think of. I never got what I was looking for. There was no real power to change my life. I had tried everything. It was just came to a point where it was like, you know what? I don't want to do this anymore. The little old lady at the church, she'd come and get me. She prayed for me, and all I know is I felt the love of God. We would read from Genesis to Revelation, and we just went deep in the Word of God. Everything about me, even my very countenance, began to change after that point. And now I just have a desire to see them experience the loving kindness of God that I have experienced, to see that true change is possible and that what you thought that you were looking for can only be found in Christ.
2: A few months after she beat cancer, Joyce was in another fight for her life. She started crying out in pain in the middle of the night. As soon as the doctor saw her, he knew Joyce needed emergency surgery. And yet he feared it was already too late.
7: Lifelong friends Joyce Partenheimer and Sherry McRae were on a scrapbooking retreat, celebrating Joyce's recent victory over breast cancer and Sherry's recovery from knee replacement surgery. But it hadn't been the celebration they hoped for. All week, Joyce struggled with stomach pain. Then that Friday,
8: Joyce woke me up at about 3 o'clock in the morning. She was in agony. I mean, she was just crying out in pain, writhing in pain.
7: Sherry rushed her to the ER at Grand Strand Medical Center, 10 minutes away.
8: I was praying aloud the whole ride and just asking Jesus to help us.
7: Joyce was taken in for a CT scan, given pain meds, and kept in the ER for observation.
8: When 6 o'clock in the morning came and we still were not any further in terms of getting her relief, I called her husband, Kim.
9: She said, Kim, Joyce is not doing well. She's got intense stomach pain, and I think you really need to come up here quick. So I packed the bag for the weekend, not knowing what was wrong.
7: Kim arrived later that morning, and Joyce was admitted that afternoon. By then, trauma surgeon Dr. Jason Farah had been assigned to her case. After taking one look at her scans, he rushed Joyce in for emergency surgery.
10: She ended up having a perforated gastric ulcer and spilling, you know, intestinal contents into her abdomen, having sepsis. I didn't know if it was too late, honestly.
7: Making things worse, Joyce's body was still recovering from a double mastectomy just 2 months earlier.
8: I remember just continually praying, God, please don't take her, please don't take her.
7: After 3 hours in surgery,
9: Dr. Farah came up the hall and he looked like he'd lost his best friend. He said, I have never seen the extent of the damage as I have tonight. He said it goes from her sternum down to below her belly button.
10: You can't survive without your small intestine, for instance. In this case, we were talking about the entire length of the intestine. She was wildly unstable in the operating room. She could only tolerate so much, so she needed all the infection washed out, the hole sealed, and an assessment of what was in the abdomen and no more. This was a really tough spot she was in, just fighting for her life.
9: He said, I think you need to call the family in. I'm not sure she's going to make it.
7: Dr. Farah sent Joyce to the ICU on antibiotics and a wound vac and scheduled another surgery Sunday to remove the dead bowel. Meanwhile, Joyce's family continued to gather as her two sons and daughters worked to get everyone they knew praying.
9: I said, Lord, if you're gonna take Joyce home, please let me say goodbye.
1: Sunday, getting ready for the second surgery, Dr. Farah wasn't optimistic.
10: I thought we were gonna see an unsurvivable situation. I really did. I worried that there would be some recovery of the bowel, but I thought it would be to a point that would not sustain her life moving forward.
1: The family asked him for a best case scenario.
9: He said it would be, Hun's eyes would look beautiful. And that's specifically what the boys prayed, that when he went back in Sunday afternoon, he would find her intestines would look beautiful.
1: When Dr. Farah went back in.
11: Was it a home run?
10: There was no dead bowel that we had to remove. It's almost a complete reversal of the physiologic process that was going on there, and I was pretty ecstatic about that.
9: He said, I didn't do this. I couldn't have done this. There's no way I could do anything like this. God touched your wife and healed her.
10: It's a fact that they prayed for a specific outcome, and when I came out and gave them the report, it was literally and specifically what they had prayed for.
1: But Joyce's fight wasn't over. Chemo and the ulcer had left her body even weaker. Twice, she coded when doctors tried to take her off the vent.
10: That was a big, big problem for her. It was a very difficult road because she's so far behind the eight ball physiologically.
1: For the next 8 days, her family and friends continued to pray. Then on November 4th, Joyce woke up and was safely taken off the ventilator. Sherry remembers talking to her friend via FaceTime that day.
8: That was one of the most joyous moments for me of the whole thing, just actually being able to see her face and hear her voice and talk to her. She looked at me and she said, our lives are so intertwined. And that was when I really knew she's going to be okay.
9: But we were just thankful that he was kind and generous to touch Joyce and give her back to us.
1: Joyce was transferred to a regular room the next day and went home that weekend.
9: We had Thanksgiving here, and it was really precious.
1: Joyce is doing great these days. She knows firsthand the power of prayer.
12: I am 100%. I am. I feel like I felt 20 years ago. God can restore. God is healed. And I believe that my desire is to make Jesus famous.
10: Her outcome is amazing. I did not think she would live. I did not think she would make it. Then I didn't think she would survive the surgery. Then I didn't think she'd survive the physiologic insult to the intestine. Then I didn't think she'd survive the aftercare needed. And she, against all odds, did all those things and more.
9: The importance of prayer was demonstrated to me in a very visual way. You can read about it, but when you live it, that's when things really stick.
2: When you believe in prayer, when just like that psalmist, I lay my prayer requests before you, I spread them out, my requests in the morning. When you hear a doctor say the answer to this was the family agreed and they prayed specifically for an outcome, and that's the answer they got. It wasn't my skill. It wasn't what I was doing. It was all what God did for them. God answers prayer. When you have medical doctors who are trained in medicine saying, God did this, we all ought to wake up and say, okay, well, I can pray too. I can let my request be made known. Let's do that. Let's get very specific with God. Sometimes our prayers are, you know, those nighttime prayers, God bless mommy and daddy, and, you know, God bless all the children of the world. Let's get specific with him and say, God, I need this. I need this answer from you. I can't do it. I can't get there, but you sure can. Could you help me in my moment of need? So one of the things I like to do in my prayer life is to write them down. Another thing I like to do in my prayer life is when I have something wrong with my body, I lay a hand on it. So whatever your need is, you can write it down. You can be very specific. You can write it down after you pray. You announce it out loud. When you lay a hand, you're saying very specifically, this area of my body needs healing. I need this right now. Let's pray. Let's agree. and God will do all the rest. Lord God Almighty, we come to you. We come to you boldly to your throne of grace. We come to you as your children. Now, Lord, if there's anything in our lives that's not pleasing to you, just show it to us. We want to turn from that and turn to you, the living God. And now we say out loud specifically what we need. What is our request? We announce it now. We say it out loud. Over our bodies, we lay a hand on that area of the body that needs healing. And we come into agreement touching it right now. And we say, be healed and be made whole. In Jesus' name, amen and amen. If you've been touched, if you've been healed, if you get an answer to prayer, let us know. 1-800-700-7000. Here's a word from Romans. I pray that God, the source of hope, will fill you completely with joy and peace because you trust in Him.
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35: They're awesome. I can totally feel the difference in my feet. 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
36: Superthotics have been a game changer for me. I mean, my back pain has totally dissipated.
37: And also standing, I don't feel the pressure anymore. Your back's not hurting, your foot's not hurting anymore, your knee's not hurting, your shin's not hurting anymore.
29: And today, we'll prove it. A clinical study was conducted by world-renowned doctors, and the results have just been released. They show that 100% of subjects reported relief from foot pain, ankle pain, knee pain, and hip pain, and 96% reported relief from back pain. Results also show they will help improve your balance.
38: I can't imagine not having these in my shoes. They have changed my life.
0: Stop suffering and get back to the activities you love. 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
4: All right. Thank you. Thank you, everybody. Welcome. I'm Dr. Steve Salvatore, and we're coming to you from Central Park, right in the middle of New York City, where everybody is always on the move. Today, we're talking about the most unappreciated part of our body, our feet. So how many of you suffer from foot pain? Raise your hands. Almost all of you, right? Well, it's no wonder with all the punishment our feet take. 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How about hip and low back pain? 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I could not be standing here without pain if I did not have Superthotics in my shoes. But you don't have to take my word for it. We're here in New York City for a reason. We wanted to put Superthotics to the test with the most skeptical and mobile people in the world.
30: My name is Joseph Scotto. I am a social worker. I get around mainly by subways and walking, and I wear shoes for style, not comfort. I am not going to wear orthopedic shoes. They're just not fashionable. I also live in a 3-flight walk-up, and I have a duplex, so more steps. My feet ache. My back is always in pain. I started using Superthotics. They feel extremely comfortable. Wearing the Superthotics have definitely alleviated all of the pain in my feet and my back. I particularly think it's great that it took something so small. It doesn't involve medication. You shouldn't settle for being in pain, and now I don't have to anymore.
5: My name is Michelle Cromer. I'm a New York City public school teacher. My classroom is on the 3rd floor. We have what we call teacher shoes that we put on to try to be comfortable. And even my teacher shoes were feeling uncomfortable. Foot fatigue, my arch would be achy. When your feet hurt, it seems like everything hurts. When I first took the Superthotics out of the package, I was like, these are so thin. Like, what is this? So I put it in my shoe and it worked. I didn't have that tingling in my heel and my feet didn't feel tired. Some days I would put them in my teacher shoes. Some days I would put them in like boots. I put them in all my shoes, even my church shoes. I was even telling my teacher friends about it. And they were like, does this really work? I was like, yes, they really work. Superthotics are a lifesaver for my career.
6: I'm Sandy Natelli. I'm a stay-at-home mom. 3 years ago, I broke my left foot. Ever since then, I have pain. I've been trying every over-the-counter product, shoe inserts and cushions, and they don't make a difference. So I tried the Superthotic. I was very skeptical because nothing had worked. When it actually worked and there was no pain, I was shocked. I thought the pain, the swelling, was something I was just going to have to live with. I took them out of my shoes and I put them in my slippers. Yeah, my fluffy slippers were more comfortable with this. Superthotics are amazing. They enable you to have a pain-free life.
4: Let's meet the two doctors who developed this pain-relieving breakthrough.
7: Dr. Bob Baravarian and Dr. Gary Briskin are founders of the University Foot and Ankle Institute in Southern California, one of the largest and most well-respected podiatric medical treatment and rehab centers in the country. But they're also foot and ankle surgeons and professors of podiatry at a prominent medical center. Now, every year, they see thousands of patients, some with very serious issues that require surgery, but most with issues that can be corrected with a doctor-prescribed orthotic.
8: If you put the foot in the ideal position, then you're going to affect it all the way up the chain. The ankle's going to be well positioned, the knee's going to be well positioned, and the back's going to be well positioned.
4: So you guys make orthotics here in the practice, right? Tell us about that.
9: What we do is we take an impression of the foot using a plaster cast. From that impression, we'll make a positive mold. We'll actually have the orthotic fabricated on that mold so it's customized to the individual patient.
4: How expensive is something like this?
9: This can be $600 to $800. Mm-hmm. A lot of people can't afford that. Their insurance may not cover it. So this is a superthotic.
8: The goal for us was to design a system where we could offer different levels of correction, much like we do with an orthotic. You'll see the differing levels of correction that are achieved by the biodynamic inserts that we've designed. This one has a 0-degree wedge. This one has a 5-degree wedge. So depending on the level of pronation, we're able to correct the foot. Pronation is basically a collapsing of the arch, which can cause pain in the foot, the ankle, the knee and the hip. So if you take the superthotic and you put it on the foot is now well supported, the ankle is moving in a normal fashion.
9: An important part of that is what happens with the heel. With the BioLock heel cup, the heel cannot turn out as much and therefore the foot doesn't collapse.
7: So it's about as custom as you can get without getting a doctor-prescribed orthotic.
8: Exactly.
9: Yes.
8: By putting the foot in the ideal position, you decrease arch pain, bunion pain, hammer toe pain, neuroma pain, plantar fascia pain, tendonitis pain in the arch. Once you align the foot, you align the knee, align the ankle, align the hip, and align the back. It's all about supporting the foot.
9: We see thousands of people a year who have foot problems, but we became doctors to help as many people as we could. And with the superthotic, we're hoping we can help millions of people.
4: Okay, so we already met a few New Yorkers whose lives are better, more mobile, and more pain-free thanks to superthotics. But if their stories haven't convinced you to try them, this next story will.
10: My name is Angela McKee. I am 69 years old. Well, I was told by the doctor I needed to have both knees replaced. They would just hurt. I have bunions on both feet and a hammer toe. When you're hurting and you have to go out and do things or go places, I dread it because I think, oh, my feet are gonna hurt. The first time I put the superthotic in, I just felt a world of difference. My feet did not bother me at all. And my knees and my hips feel much better. This is like one of the greatest things that have happened to me lately. I was thinking about going back to salsa class. I had given up. I haven't been there in over a year.
11: I thought my salsa days were over. Thanks to superthotics, I am back on the dance floor.
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29: 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In a clinical study with 100 test subjects, 100% reported relief from foot and ankle pain, 100% reported relief from knee pain, 100% reported relief from hip pain, and 96% reported relief from back pain. Superthotics were also proven to improve balance.
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4: 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All right, who can help me? All right, you, come on up here. What's your name?
14: Zoe,
4: nice to see you. So we're going to do a little test for your balance, right? I want you to put your hands, clasp your hands in front of you like this, right? Now, stable, hold yourself still. I'm going to try something. If I push down, what happens to you? You fall forward, right? All right, so now step here in the Superthotics. Now I'm going to push down again, see what happens now. How does that feel?
14: Great.
4: Wow. All right, who else wants to give it a shot? All right, you are?
15: Tommy.
4: All right, Tommy, take a step up. Let's try this. You're pretty big. You're as big as me. Put your hands out in front. Let's see. Hold still, push down. What happens?
15: Yeah.
4: Look at that.
15: Yeah.
4: All balanced. Hey, I can do that with one finger with you. Let's try it again. One more time. Wow. All right, now step into the Superthotic. See what happens. Hold your hands, same position. We'll push down.
15: Yeah,
4: look at that.
15: Solid.
4: Amazing, right? Absolutely.
16: Hi, I'm Barbara Conway Olson.
15: I'm a retired nurse. I can feel pain in my lower back, my knees. My feet start aching. So I tried Superthotics. I really couldn't believe it. It was amazing. I could wear any type of shoe now and can walk as long as I want and no pain. I feel very secure that I'm not going to lose my balance. I wear them all the time. I may be retired, but I don't sit home on the couch. That's for old people.
16: I'm Stephen Wu. I'm 68 years old. One of my joys as being a parent is teaching my daughter how to play tennis. I taught her since she was 6 years old. We still try to play at least once a week. The problem is I can't keep up with her now. My legs, my back kind of stiffens up. I find my knee is starting to hurt now. I tried the Superthotics and it's really lessened the pain. My back is feeling better. I'm standing up straighter and I can turn on a dime now. I feel more confident on the tennis court. I can do things that I did some 20, 30 years ago. It's a great feeling.
7: To see clinical proof that Superthotics work,
17: we turn to one of the world's most renowned experts in movement, orthotic, and prosthetic science, Dr. Gerald Petrovsky. His groundbreaking work, beginning nearly 40 years ago, earned him a nomination for the Nobel Prize.
18: One of the things I'm most proud of was the development of a computer system so that people that were paralyzed could stand up and walk again.
7: Okay, so you were asked to design a month-long clinical study focusing on 100 test subjects to determine the effectiveness of Superthotics on relieving pain and improving physical activity. What was your first impression when you saw them?
18: I was impressed by the fact that it was thin and yet adjustable. Most orthotics are pretty thick and clumsy.
7: Did you notice a difference as the study went on?
18: A huge difference. The pain went way, way down. At the end, I was very, very surprised at the pain reduction. It worked very well. When you talk to the people in the study, everybody was excited. They love the product. It's taken their pain away in such a brief period of time.
19: It felt great. You know, I noticed a difference immediately. Before, I had a lot of pain. After I was wearing them, I didn't have hardly any pain at all.
13: When they first handed me the Superthotic, I looked at it and I thought, how am I going to wear this in my shoe? But now, after doing the study, I can't imagine not having them in my shoe. They have changed my life.
7: Getting rid of pain can be life-changing.
18: Oh, it is a life-changing event. It means a tremendous amount to be pain-free.
7: But you had some subjects who had even more remarkable results. Tell us about Stephanie.
18: Stephanie started with severe foot pain.
20: I have plantar fasciitis. It's just shooting pain in my heels. When I first put my feet down on the floor, I just felt like just that excruciating pain.
18: The plantar fascia acts as an elastic spring connecting the muscles in the heel to the toes. And the plantar fascia thickness, if it's greater than 0.4 centimeters, is considered plantar fasciitis. She started out with her plantar fascia at 0.93. 0.93 for her is extreme. Any pressure across the bottom of the foot is going to hurt.
20: When I first looked at it, I was like, wow, this seemed like such a simple product. Like, am I going to get, like, big results from it? And after wearing them, I did.
18: At the end of the study, she went to 0.33, which means that the ligament was thin again, easy to move back and forth on the bottom of the foot, and less painful.
7: That swelling went down so much, Stephanie no longer had plantar fasciitis.
18: By definition, yes. If they're less than 0.4 centimeters, then they don't have plantar fasciitis anymore.
20: I don't have any foot pain. I'm a believer. My feet feel great.
7: So let's sum up the results. Subjects with foot and ankle pain, 100% reported significant relief. And the subjects with knee pain and hip pain also 100% reported significant relief. And maybe the most remarkable thing was that 96% of the subjects with back pain reported significant relief. And all this just by putting a Superthotic in your shoe.
18: It absolutely surpassed my expectations, and their balance increased.
7: How did you test balance?
18: We did a series of studies on a balance platform looking at static balance. But more importantly is dynamic balance, because when you're walking, it makes you very susceptible for falling.
7: And you test dynamic balance on this walkway?
18: The walkway isn't as simple as it looks. There's 20,000 sensors in the walkway. So every slight movement of the foot is picked up, the time from impact, initial impact, gait speed, gait velocity, and it calculates how much air there is in gait. In the 30-day period, we had a very significant reduction in sway, therefore an increase in balance. When you start the study looking like this, when you're standing, and you end it looking like this, that's incredible.
7: There are not many orthotic makers out there that have clinical studies that show an improvement in balance. So that's almost unheard of.
18: Superthotics is a very simple device in concept, in size, and in operation. but it can have a profound impact on the life of millions of people.
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1: 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My balance improved. I had less pain and discomfort in my heel and my lower back. Over the 73 years, I've been involved in a lot of professions, 2 tours of Vietnam, a bellman for 16 years. Just wearing the Superthotics has reduced the pain and allowed me the ability to still work. When you have physical disabilities or pain or discomfort, you have a lack of confidence in your day-to-day activity. People need something like Superthotics to improve that.
3: 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Superthotics have absolutely changed my life. 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
21: Now I eat healthy. It hasn't always been that way. I always smoked for many years, and I don't get out as much as I used to. I guess that's led to me having poor circulation. I read an article about the clinical study on Legsercise Pro and the upcoming launch. The study was very convincing. You don't have to be a doctor or scientist to know that movement is better than not moving. It's a very easy concept.
22: I am a proud Legsercise user for more than 7 years now. When they contacted me about a new Legsercise machine and participating in the new commercial, I immediately agreed. They sent me the new machine to try about 2 months before filming the commercial. Honestly, I was blown away. It's not like when a new phone comes out, right? And it's the same as the one you already have. With 7 years in between the original and the new Legsercise Pro, the improvements are drastic.
21: I pre-ordered Legsercise right away. Am I glad I did? My legs feel great now. The stiffness and the heaviness is gone, and so is the joint pain. I can move them around without pain at all. Think about it. I feel better naturally, but without taking anything. And the last thing I want to do is to take another pill. I'm feeling young again.
22: It's completely effortless. It's like having a physical therapist at home. The ankle and knee movement is far beyond what the original could do, and it's faster. The step counter lets me know exactly what I accomplished, and being 7 years older now, that remote control makes using the machine much more comfortable. I no longer have to bend all the way down to turn it on, off, or change speed. Legsercise is the easiest exercise you'll ever do. It literally does all the work for you.
23: People always come to me to avoid surgery or to avoid taking pharmaceutical drugs. In many cases, they want to avoid taking more drugs than what they're already taking. The key to Legsercise's effectiveness is in its concave design, which causes movement and flexion in both the knee and ankle joint. This is the perfect combination for stimulating healthy circulation. This is very similar to what happens when you walk. Ankle movement is very crucial. When the ankle flexes, it causes the calf muscle to contract and relax, contract and relax. In effect, the calf muscle is like a second heart, pumping stagnant blood out of your feet and legs and back up to your heart.
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12: 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I know. I understand. It's hard, even for me. You don't have enough time. It's physically hard. It hurts. It's cold. It's hot. It's raining. There's always something. 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Lexercise Pro turns sitting, resting, and watching TV into an effective passive exercise. 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So start moving your legs with Lexercise Pro.
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13: 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The longer motion track for more overall leg movement. And the comfort remote control. 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
12: Welcome back. By now you know that Legsercise Pro is the help that you need for the discomfort caused by poor circulation. So now that you know what it does, I want to tell you a little bit about how it does it, how and why it works. It's all based on the concept of passive exercise, which is basically slow but constant movement over a period of time, promoting amazing health benefits without the need for extraneous exercise. But Legsercise Pro takes passive exercise even further. Because you don't move the machine moves you. But it's not just that it moves you, it's how it moves you. The engineers at Legsercise Pro studied the muscles and joints that are active during a walk with the goal of creating flex and movement in those same joints and muscles, but from a seated position. The result is Legsercise Pro and its patented walking simulator propulsion technology. Legsercise Pro moves your feet back and forth along its concave motion track, creating constant movement and flex at both the knee and ankle joints. The perfect combination to help stimulate healthy circulation, helping stagnant blood circulate out of your legs and back up to your heart. Simply put, Legsercise Pro turns sitting, resting, and watching TV into an effective and healthy passive exercise.
14: It doesn't feel good when your grandchildren want to play, spend time with you, but you can't stand the pain. My knees hurt, my ankles hurt, and my legs were just stiff and weak. A friend told me that I should try this new machine that was helping people with the same problems I had. That new machine was Legsercise Pro.
1: I used to have restless leg syndrome. It would even disrupt my sleep, but not anymore. Legsercise Pro puts an end to that. Now I sleep like a baby.
14: I was upset that I didn't know about the original Legsercise, but I hear that the Pro is far better, so I guess it worked out.
1: For me, quality of life is so important. I'm committed to living a healthy lifestyle. I eat well and I keep myself as active as possible. Legsercise Pro helps me go the extra mile. It allows me to stay active even when I'm inactive. It keeps my legs moving and lets me relax at the same time.
14: Legsercise Pro has helped me so much. 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It's really changed my quality of life.
1: The movement feels so good. It's relaxing, it's soothing. It's like my legs are getting a massage. You can feel your muscles and joints flexing in a very pleasant way. Even the sound it makes has a calming rhythm to it.
14: Now I get to enjoy my grandchildren like never before. That means the world to me. Oh God, I love you, Legsercise.
23: People always come to me to avoid surgery or to avoid taking pharmaceutical drugs. In many cases, they want to avoid taking more drugs than what they're already taking. The key to Legsercise's effectiveness is in its concave design, which causes movement and flexion in both the knee and ankle joint. 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
18: I try to call my father on a daily basis, and I always have the habit of asking him how he's feeling. It always bothered me that his answers were always, my legs are hurting, my legs are swollen, they're tingling, they're tired. I just wanted to do everything I can to help him.
19: My daughter's always worrying about me. I wish that she wouldn't. She already has enough to deal with at work and at home with the kids.
18: One day, I read an article about the result of a clinical study that was done with Lexercise, and I just wanted to buy one for my father.
19: Lexercise Pro was truly what I needed, and if it wasn't for her, I would have not known about it.
18: After only 3 days of my father using it, he was already so happy of the change he felt.
19: It's helped with the swelling and the pain. The tingling feeling is gone. I use it while I read the news, listen to the radio, or while watching TV. Sometimes while just sitting and relaxing, looking outside my window. At my age, it's nice to find a solution to a problem that doesn't require taking another pill.
18: It feels so good when you can do something to help someone you love.
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3: 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You'll get the faster motor that produces more than 2.5 kilometers worth of steps per hour. The step counter to keep track of what you've accomplished. The longer motion track for more overall leg movement. And the comfort remote control. Operators are already taking calls, so hurry and be one of the first 300 callers. Don't let this opportunity pass you by. Hurry.
4: We also had members who fought in the war to fight for the cause of liberty.
5: Making sure that Army is staffed and supplied. He's able to identify British intelligence agents and send that information on to Washington. After they've served in the Army, they look forward to a government which gives to bigotry no sanction, to persecution no assistance.
6: Washington's words are powerful because they express an idea of a world that's different from the one everybody grew up in.
18: This ideal of religious freedom is going to be part of the government, but is it really meant for everyone?
5: Is this going to be a place where you can be free to say what you want about God

0: got into a serious relationship, but his family was like involved in Santeria. They would do like Ouija boards and like, I mean, everything that you can think of like occult, like they were in it. And I feel like something just like sit on me. Like I was like shaking, crying. I just called out to Jesus. From that moment, I felt like God took it and was like, I'm gonna heal you.
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6: I have found that since I'm getting older, I have circulation problems. It works in my neck. After sitting just a little while, my neck gets real stiff, as well as my lower back. In the evening, I find that I'm getting cramps in my legs. My ankles swell up a little bit, and it just generally I'm in pain. I've been playing golf for 63 years, and as I've gotten older, the circulation problems that I have prevented me from playing as well as I used to or as well as I want to. When I lay on the Remedy massage system, it feels so good. The rollers on the back of my neck are moving my neck around. I mean, it's just like a real deep massage into my neck. But then the vibrations are also moving down my back of my shoulders, all the way down the middle of your back, to the back of your legs, your upper thighs. I can feel the massage on the back of my calves. It is so great. It's so fully relaxing. I almost go to sleep. I love this product.
8: I've suffered from migraines my whole life, ever since I was a little girl. The pain has always gotten more and more intense, though, as I've gotten older. Starts in my shoulders, my neck, up in my temple. I was just looking for some relief. The very first time I tried the Remedy massage system, I felt the relief immediately. My shoulders relaxed, my neck relaxed, and my headache eventually was completely gone. And now I use the Remedy every day to help keep my muscles loose and to keep the migraine from starting in the first place.
6: 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I know the stiffness is still there, but if I use this, I feel so much better. I feel so much younger. I'm out there playing golf more than four times a week now. I'm going out with my wife more. We're doing more. 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
2: 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What did you think?
7: I think it feels absolutely amazing. I had tension in my neck and shoulders, and almost immediately I felt relief.
2: Why is that so wonderful?
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2: Wow, okay.
7: It works so deeply into the muscle tissues that it helps you to relieve pain, stiffness, and tightness in your muscles.
9: I love staying in shape and keeping fit. I run, lift weights, play basketball. When I'm playing basketball, there's a lot of movement. I'm jumping up and down, and I re-injured my Achilles tendon. When I first placed my leg on the Remedy massage system, I felt like something was happening here. I used the Shiatsu pillow to really target places I am hurting. And I've noticed how much faster I can recover and have my body be back to feeling great again.
5: Pain is an indication your body's dealing with an issue, like a muscle knot or whatever. Remedy gets in there and helps deal with the source of the pain, so you feel much better.
2: So if I was considering getting this, what could I expect? What benefits might I receive?
7: Some of the great benefits of this are reduced inflammation. It helps to reduce chronic pain and acute pain. It brings more blood flow and circulation to the muscles and joints. It helps to reduce stress in your body. It helps you to sleep better at night. It helps to relieve tight, stiff muscles. And it can help you just to feel better overall.
5: I've had back pain as long as I can remember. It's a burning, stabbing feeling in my lower back. The pain's affected me in a lot of ways. I'm not able to play with my kids, and there's a lot of chores around the house I can't do. My friend told me about the Remedy massage system. First, I was a little skeptical, but after I tried it, the stabbing and burning in my lower middle back started to go away. It's a calming effect. You know, with the vibrations, it just loosens my muscles that have been tight all day long. Then I can use the Shiatsu pillow to work right where the pain is. It begins right away, starting to make my lower back feel looser and relieving the pain. I recommend the Remedy massage system to anybody with chronic back pain. It may not cure your back pain, but it'll definitely provide relief.
2: Okay, I want to bring out Reggie. He has never tried Remedy before, so climb on up there, Reggie. Lay back and tell us how you feel.
10: Wow. That's nice. That is good. That's amazing.
11: I love the rolling sensation. So I'm feeling just these little balls like rolling on my neck, and the heat and the vibration at the same time is very, like, I'm very relaxed.
10: I mean, it's not like a machine. It's like a bunch of hands. I mean, I've tried these before in massage chairs, and it's like a rolling pin. It's like, you're like, man, but this is like really, it's incredible.
2: Do you feel the heat?
11: I mean, I feel the heat all the way through. It's just like a nice warm, like if I were to take a nice warm bubble bath, it feels that warm, which is perfect.
10: After a hard day's work, this is gonna be where my neck is looser than it's ever felt before.
2: So Reggie, I want you to try the detachable Shiatsu massage. Okay. Sit down, tell me what you think.
10: Oh man, oh wow.
2: Not bad, huh?
10: Not bad at all. That great. Ooh.
2: So you ready for the best foot massage?
11: I am.
2: Go for it.
11: Cool. Like, I was not expecting the actual, it's actually balls that are massaging my foot. Mm-hmm. Super cool. And it's so smooth on the base of my foot.
2: Yeah.
11: And it feels really nice.
2: It feels like thumb going into the heel, right?
11: It
2: like
11: feels
2: the way
11: so
2: you do
11: nice.
2: A good foot massage, the reflexology thing.
11: I feel like my tension going away already.
10: So I'm in construction, right? And I'm constantly lifting. I mean, it's back-breaking, grueling work. But I mean, when I come home from work, this is gonna be a savior. I mean, and right now, I mean, I had a little bit of back pain earlier, but it's like already gone. Between the warmth and the little kneading, it's things like a miracle.
2: Life is more stressful than ever. And that's a real problem because stress can cause serious health effects. For example, did you know that when you're stressed, your body releases a hormone called cortisol that can increase cravings for sweet, fatty, and salty foods? So yes, stress contributes to your weight gain. The Remedy massage system is the ultimate stress reducer. The infrared heat therapy goes deep into muscles for soothing relief. The full body vibrational therapy relaxes nerves, so the nervous system lets go. This allows the Shiatsu massage to reach deep into muscles. And this triple action releases endorphins. Stress and worries simply melt away for a feeling of true happiness. You have finally found the remedy for stress.
12: I work at the computer probably 90% of the time during the day, and my job is also very demanding and very stressful.
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14: Well, as we grow older, we all have problems. My problems began with a failed back surgery. That failed back surgery ended up damaging my nerves and giving me a severe case of neuropathy. The neuropathy is a non-ending burning sensation that ends up in your joints, be it your knees, your ankles, your wrists, and your feet primarily, and there is no cure for it.
15: With me, my feet swell when I stand too long, which causes a pain shooting up my leg into my hips, which causes a throbbing pain in my low back. My pain affects my life with the ability to stand for any length of time, whether it's walking, standing at the counter cooking, or standing in the line at a grocery store.
14: It really affected our lives in such a way that we weren't able to do the things we like to do, such as taking long walks, dancing, and these are the things that make you a couple.
15: We saw the Remedy system on TV, on a commercial, and we decided to buy it. And we're so glad we did.
14: When I first laid on the Remedy massage system, I felt an immediate relief from the heat

0: And then as the vibrations kicked in, the movement of the vibrations really relaxed my muscles altogether. I found that it was really taking my mind off of the pain that I had and creating a soothing atmosphere for me.
1: It's an incredible feeling. I felt those warm rotating cuffs going deep into my muscles. It's like a professional massage therapist working on your deep tissue right there in your own home.
0: One of the unique parts of the Remedy massage system is the pillow. I can remove that pillow and use it separately for my wrists and my knees and my hands. I could feel the massage motion as well as the heat loosening up those tight areas. It is a tremendous relief that I've not experienced before and gives a great deal of comfort.
1: Well, so now I could get back into the kitchen again and be able to make a meal without my feet swelling and my hips throbbing. But I'll tell you, my real passion is the gardening. I love to go out and garden, and that was almost impossible before. Now I can enjoy it again.
0: Now we're back into biking again and being able to take those long walks, and we really love to do that together.
2: They say when you have your health, you have everything. 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So go ahead, you'll be happy you did.
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0: Is there a spiritual war going on around us? Are angels and demons real? Let's investigate.
10: I kept hearing,
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10: 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A bomb went off.
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11: Bye!
0: What I uncovered changes everything. The following program is a paid advertisement sponsored by Audion Hearing.
13: I love the roar of the ocean and the sounds of the seabirds. But sadly, for too long, I couldn't hear them very well. The sounds were muffled. I knew I had lost some of my hearing, but I was too embarrassed to admit it to anyone. And too proud to do anything about it. And that was a mistake. 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
4: Yeah.
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0: So let's get right to it. The number one reason most people love their Audion hearing aids is the sound. They're absolutely incredible because it sounds the way you should be hearing, the way you used to hear, crystal clear. You'll never miss a word again. No more. Could you say that again? No more, turn up the TV. No more, you're speaking too softly.
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0: Audion hearing aids are nearly invisible with crystal clear sound. Of course, the main reason that people love Audion so much is because they help people hear so much better, hearing things they may not have heard in years. But don't listen to me. Let's hear what a few Audion customers have to say.
14: I feel much more confident driving now with them in. I didn't realize how much I wasn't hearing.
11: So simple and easy to use. And for only $98, I can hear my grandkids laugh and play again.
12: I just picked up the phone, made the call. 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
8: Thanks to Audion, they're only $98 a pair.
12: All I know is that these $98 hearing aids work, as well as my ultra expensive ones.
11: It was really hard knowing that some people, even family, avoided me because it was so difficult to talk to me.
12: Yeah.
15: Well, all that's different now, that I have my Audion hearing aids.
4: Audion has reconnected me with my grandkids.
15: For only $98, I'm going to the movies again.
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14: And thanks to Audion, I can hear again for only $98.
0: What do you think people look for when they're thinking about buying a hearing aid? Price, of course. And it's no surprise that the big brand name companies charge big bucks. It's not uncommon for them to charge $5,000, $6,000, even $7,000. And in this economy, who can afford that? And since insurance usually doesn't cover hearing aids, that's an awful lot of money out of pocket. But Audion believes hearing shouldn't have to be a luxury. That's why they developed a high-performance hearing aid for a price that's hard to believe. How does $98 sound to you? When you buy a $5,000 hearing aid, most of the price tag isn't actually for the hearing aid itself, but it pays for sales commissions, office costs, and doctor fees. Not to mention the multi-million dollar ad campaigns from expensive ad agencies. Audion, on the other hand, has cut out the middleman, putting the savings right back in your pocket. You see, it's pretty simple. When the big companies pay doctors and audiologists, you pay for them. 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
4: Picked up the phone, made the call, and they showed up on my doorstep.
0: And right now, Audion is making it so easy by offering them for only $98. That's the most affordable hearing aid available. So call the number on your screen right now.
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2: I just want to live my life again the way it was before hearing loss.
3: My doctor told me that hearing loss can lead to dementia, so that night, I called to order my Audion hearing aids.
14: This might sound crazy, but since I've been using them, I don't feel as tired.
3: I know how that might sound, but it's true.
15: I would love hearing my wife say she loves me again.
4: I used to get so depressed, and now that I have my hearing back, I'm really enjoying my life again.
14: They made hearing aids for all of us. Oh,
12: yeah.
14: I think I paid $98 for them.
12: Yeah.
14: So now anyone can afford them.
5: One thing's for sure, it was the best $98 I've ever spent for moments like these.
0: when you've lost some of your hearing, it's not only frustrating for you, but also for people around you. 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
0: 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And Audion is an American company that offers their customers lifetime support. So if you ever have any questions or concerns, Audion will be right there for you.
1: Call 1-833-632-0454.
0: So let's get right to it. The number one reason most people love their Audion hearing aids is the sound. They're absolutely incredible because it sounds the way you should be hearing, the way you used to hear, crystal clear. You'll never miss a word again. No more. Could you say that again? No more. Turn up the TV. No more. You're speaking too softly.
6: For me, going out to eat was really tough. I had trouble making out what everyone was saying with all the noise.
0: And that's why we got Grandpa a pair of Audions, so we could get back to having quality family time. 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
10: I used to be king of the grill in my goofy apron, and now that I bought these, I can hear their orders again. 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
0: Audi and hearing aids are nearly invisible with crystal clear sound. 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
0: What do you think people look for when they're thinking about buying a hearing aid? Price, of course. And it's no surprise that the big brand name companies charge big bucks. It's not uncommon for them to charge $5,000, $6,000, even $7,000. And in this economy, who can afford that? And since insurance usually doesn't cover hearing aids, that's an awful lot of money out of pocket. 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That's why they developed a high-performance hearing aid for a price that's hard to believe. How does $98 sound to you? 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
4: I picked up the phone, made the call, and they showed up on my doorstep.
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2: I just want to live my life again the way it was before hearing loss.
15: My doctor told me that hearing loss can lead to dementia, so that night, I called to order my Audion hearing aids. This might sound crazy, but since I've been using them, I don't feel as tired. I know how that might sound, but it's true.
3: I would love hearing my wife say she loves me again.
4: I used to get so depressed, and now that I have my hearing back, I'm really enjoying my life again.
15: They made hearing aids for all of us.
12: Oh, yeah.
15: I think I paid $98 for them.
12: Yeah.
15: So now anyone can afford them.
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0: 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So if you ever have any questions or concerns, Audion will be right there for you.
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0: So let's get right to it. The number one reason most people love their Audion hearing aids is the sound. They're absolutely incredible because it sounds the way you should be hearing, the way you used to hear, crystal clear. You'll never miss a word again. No more. Could you say that again? No more. Turn up the TV. No more. You're speaking too softly.
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3: that army is staffed and supplied. 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

0: 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There's a lot to do to publish a book, but your work is pretty much done once you send us your manuscript for review. If approved, let us do the work. As a Christian publisher, we review and publish all categories of books from authors just like you. It doesn't necessarily have to be Bible-based or even with a Christian theme. We're here for the author, any author, who wants to work with a moral, upstanding, and ethical company and wants to be treated as we all should be. If your book is accepted by us, you'll get the white glove treatment from day one. We understand that your labor for the written word is more than a book. It's unique, personal, and was likely written with a dutiful higher purpose to spread the word. We are looking to publish books with positive content in all genres. This is why we partner with our authors to provide them freedom and flexibility to write what they feel. Interested in learning more? Well, besides watching this, you can call the number on your screen today and we'll send you a free publishing kit that will provide you tips on what to expect and how the publishing process works. Call now!
1: Many authors often wonder what the phrase self-publishing really means. Well, not too long ago, the only way for an author to get their work published was to beg one of the large New York publishing houses to look at their work. The success rate was not great. Most publishing houses would reject your manuscript, shred it, and fail to respond to you. These large New York publishing houses held all of the cards. Without their clout and connections, an author could never get their book into bookstores. Luckily, Amazon and Apple, as well as new technology called print on demand, leveled that playing field and took away the iron-fisted grip the New York publishing houses held on the industry. Unlike the old days, now any author who has written a book can decide for themselves whether to publish that book or not. No more begging and pleading with publishing houses that would treat you rudely. Through our distribution partnership with Amazon, Apple, and Audible, Christian Faith Publishing can publish physical copies, ebooks, or audiobooks for our authors. We compete on all the same platforms as the large New York publishing houses. Any author is free to submit their manuscript to Christian Faith Publishing. We'll give every manuscript fair attention and the review that it deserves. We may not accept your manuscript, especially if it does not align with our Christian values, but we do promise to review it and notify you regarding our decision.
0: In the next few minutes, you're going to meet authors just like you who have published their books with Christian Faith Publishing. You'll also learn about the publishing process and how we help our authors complete their publishing journey successfully. That's right. You'll get an insider's look at the path each of these authors took, why they did it, and ultimately their experience in working with us, from editing, copywriting, to cover design, illustrations, and getting their books sold. You'll learn from them how they achieved their success and tips for how you can accomplish the same thing. You don't have to believe me. Let's hear from these Christian Faith authors.
2: My inspiration for this book was when I was six, I couldn't read. So I wanted to give a six-year-old a chance to read a book that they may learn to like to read. The best thing about Christian Faith Publishing is they care about my book. I described on my portal how my cover should look. I described it how, and they did exactly how I described it. It was exactly how I described it. It was just, they're so talented. They can do anything. We're all writers, but until you're, I think once you get published, I guess, then you're an author, but we're all writers in our own way.
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0: Interesting, right? There's a lot to do, but you've done the hard work. Just listen to this author.
7: I was really happy about publishing my first book by seeing my work that I've been working on for a culmination of years finally to completion and being published. I was on a faithful journey, and Christian Faith Publishing met the core values that I was looking for. I think that they're very grounded and rooted in Christian faith. Their principles show that throughout their work. They had a good revenue share model. I felt it was fair. After publishing my book, I really felt like I had achieved the goals that I set out to do. I, by trade, am an artist, so I am a content creator. I'm a survivor, so I got my inspiration off my own story, a story of survival and tenacity, but also a story that would bring me back to my core roots. That story supports my work forever, and it's, as someone best said to me, it's like my shadow in the wind.
0: Here's something you should know. Did you know that in the most recent year for which full figures are available, over 675 million print books were sold in the U.S.? That's more than two books for every man, woman, and child in the U.S. per year. Amazing! Remember, if you're ready with a manuscript and want to discover if your book will be accepted by us to be published, the first step is to call us for a free publishing kit. Did you know that CFP handles the editing, page design and layout, cover design, distribution, promotion, and royalty management for your book? We do it all for you. But first, you have to submit your manuscript for our peer review of your book. If it's accepted, we do the rest. But what do all of these services mean to you? Take a deeper look at how we take editing, cover design, promotion, and royalties seriously at Christian Faith Publishing. Let's watch and listen to some of the details that make CFP the publisher of choice for most Christian authors across the country. First, there's the copy editing process. Take a look.
1: A good book needs a good edit, plain and simple. 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
0: 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But here's where a lot of authors need help. Cover design. Now, this is really important and interesting.
1: 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Our designers work with our editors in order to gain knowledge of the plot of your book, the tone of the writing, in order to get as much detail as possible so your cover design matches your book's content. In speaking with children's book authors, one of the most common questions is regarding illustrations. And that's great because it's one of the most important aspects of a children's book. I cannot emphasize enough how important a great illustration concept and illustrator are to a book's success. Again, at this time, you have no clue how many books you're going to sell, and neither do we. It's obviously an impossible question to answer at this stage, but what I can tell you is that your book's cover and illustrations play a critical role in the book's overall success. Just think about it. You have a mere few seconds to grab someone's attention. Illustrations and images are seen first, before text. 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The goal here is to be creative, be unique, be original, and put forth the best product you can. Remember, your name is on the cover. Take as much pride in what it looks like as you did writing it. The great news is that every author publishing with Christian Faith Publishing who needs illustrations will work with one of our many talented illustrators to bring their story to life. We deliver unique, one-of-a-kind custom illustrations created specifically to the author's approval. Our illustrators meet a wide variety of styles, and our process is layered and detailed in order to assure the author's satisfaction. If you decide to partner with Christian Faith Publishing, you will receive a sample illustration to be sure you're happy with the overall style and technique of the illustrator. After you have approved your sample, your illustrator will create a black and white storyboard for you to review. 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Just like a manuscript, illustration development is extremely important. We want you to be sure that characters and scenes match along with the storyline. Once you have approved your storyboard, the final step is full colorization. This is the most rewarding step because these professional illustrators bring the book to life. Overall, Christian Faith Publishing walks hand in hand with you through the process. We painstakingly pay attention to every detail, leave no stone unturned in order to deliver the absolute best illustrations for you and your manuscript.
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2: I really want to thank Christian Faith Publishing Company for publishing my book, giving me this platform to tell my story of how God is working through people and for redemption. That's what the story is about, redemption. So thank you for doing that for me. After I published my book, I felt relieved that I have accomplished something. I set a goal, put it on my vision board, and I did it with God's help.
0: Perhaps the smartest decision these authors made was to contact CFP. We take all authors through the publishing process, from the infancy of editing to copywriting, securing ISBN numbers, creating illustrations, production, sales, and distribution, along with the promotion of your book. And you have 100% ownership of your book. Christian Faith helps all authors and has its own who's who of authors that have published with us too. From Veronica Campbell Brown, Olympic sprinter and winner of 8 Olympic medals and 5 world titles, along with Creflo Dollar, a world-renowned Bible teacher, best-selling author and speaker with hundreds of books, CDs, and DVDs in distribution worldwide. His award-winning television show, Changing Your World, is broadcast across 6 continents. So many others have published with CFP, including Dr. Carol Swain, who along with Steve Fiesel wrote Abduction. But all of our authors took the first step by requesting a free publishing kit. You can too. Call the number here and we'll rush one out to you. Here's an interesting publishing fact. Did you know that the global book printing market is anticipated to reach values of around $49 billion by 2024? So right now, I want to give you an inside peek into the inner workings of Christian Faith Publishing to let you have an inside look of how we publish books every day for authors just like you. Discover how hard our family of dedicated publishers, coordinators, editors, designers, layout artists, royalty experts, and more work for you when you become an author with us. Remember, our publishing coordinators will walk you through all of these steps, like we do for every author that publishes with us. Take a peek.
8: 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Upon first receiving your manuscript, our editing department will thoroughly review your work and make all necessary changes, which will then be presented to you for approval. After editing, our page designers will format your manuscript to the preferred size so that the interior of the book will be ready for print and ebook distribution. The next and perhaps most exciting step is the custom design of your cover. Based on your input, we will create an irresistible book cover to attract the attention of your target audience. Thousands of press releases will also be distributed to make the public more aware of the newly released book and to further attract media attention. These are just a few of the many intricacies we manage on behalf of our authors when bringing a new title to market. We hope you can visit us soon. May God bless you.
0: Incredible, right? 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
9: Oh, it was amazing from start to finish. It was just organized. Everything was laid out. I knew exactly what was expected of me at every point. And you knew where your book was in the publishing process at every point too. So that was awesome. And we, Christian Faith Publishing gives you your own publication specialist. And I could not have had a better person. I don't even remember a time when I called her and she didn't pick up. It was just like a great connection from start to finish, easy process, highly, highly recommend Christian Faith for this.
0: Did you know that religious books and Bibles are the most popular adult genre every year? That's right, you've got a built-in audience ready to read your book. 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
1: To begin with, let's break down the discussion into two separate groups, ebooks and hard copy books. The current market share is about 50-50, with half of all book purchasers still preferring old-fashioned hard copy books and the other half preferring ebooks to read on their digital devices like iPads, Kindles, and Nooks. Ebook distribution and finance is actually quite simple. The hard copy version of your books is converted into an ebook for each of the various ebook platforms. The Kindle for Amazon, the iPad and iPhone for Apple, and the Nook for Barnes & Noble. Because Christian Faith Publishing is an accredited and authorized reseller and book vendor with all of the companies, the digital edition of your book is then placed for sale on each vendor's platform. And purchasers simply click a button to have the book delivered instantly to their device. Hard copy distribution and finance is equally as simple. The largest wholesale distributor of books in the world is a company known as Ingram. Ingram also has a specialty Christian subsidiary known as Spring Arbor. Christian Faith Publishing is a member of the Ingram and Spring Arbor network, thus we have the ability to sell our authors' hard copy books through the entire network, which includes essentially all big and small bookstores throughout North America, as well as through Amazon's worldwide print distribution marketplace. So once we list one of the author's books in the Ingram and Spring Arbor catalog, that book is essentially available at any bookstore in North America and through Amazon around the world. It is up to each individual bookstore as to whether they will carry your book in stock or instead make it available for order. But one thing is for sure, your book will be available everywhere.
0: The simple truth is that you, as the author, need to be involved in selling your book. You need to go to book signings, use social media, or your friends to help. However, at Christian Faith, we will help you with promotions and press releases. Here's how.
1: There are several ways in which Christian Faith Publishing promotes and publicizes the new books of our authors to the masses. When thinking about how to get the word out about a new book, it's important to remember that new books are promoted. They're not advertised. This is an important distinction. You rarely, if ever, see an advertisement for a new book. Just think back. Have you ever seen an ad for a new book on a billboard, at the movies, or on television? No, because such media are inefficient for promoting a new book. The best way to spread the word and gain awareness about a new book is by using the same methods that famous authors do, newspapers and web articles about your book. To obtain useful press coverage, such as newspaper and web articles being written about you and your book, all industry professionals agree that press releases are the way to go. So just what is a press release and how does it work? A press release is a professionally drafted article written about you and your book by your publisher's publicity team. Here at Christian Faith Publishing, we have a large staff of in-house dedicated press release writers who specialize in writing press releases that will get picked up and published by local and national print and web media. Each press release is submitted to hundreds, if not thousands, of media outlets and contains a story about the author, the book itself, and the many outlets through which the book can be purchased. When a particular media outlet publishes one of our press releases, the goal is to drive readers of the article to purchase the book being written about. A successful press release campaign is a key element to publishing a new book. In the end, though, the success of any new book depends not just upon the efforts that we put into it as your publisher, but also the efforts that you as the author put into it. No one is a better cheerleader for your book than you. Your hard work combined with our efforts form the perfect partnership needed to give any new book a chance.
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0: Every year, millions of seniors will fall. The most common location for falls? The bathroom. Thousands of seniors are injured just trying to take a bath, and many of these falls are life-altering. Hospital stays and often weeks of rehab, and sometimes they'll have to move into assisted living centers or nursing homes.
1: I don't want to move into an assisted living center.
2: I sure don't want to end up in a nursing home.
0: The average cost of a nursing home is $110,000 a year and can climb to over $130,000 if you want a private room. And the average cost of assisted living, over $50,000 a year. So a walk-in tub is a very, very inexpensive alternative. Walk-in tubs are designed to be easy to get in and out of. Safety features include low thresholds, wider doors, handrails, and slip-resistant floors. 9 out of 10 seniors say they want to live in their homes as long as possible, but nearly 80% say they'll need to modify bathrooms in order to remain independent and safe.
1: Most of us want to stay in our homes as long as possible.
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7: I sometimes put off taking baths because I was scared of falling.
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1: Thousands of seniors are injured just trying to take a bath, and many of these falls are life-altering. Hospital stays and often weeks of rehab. And sometimes they'll have to move into assisted living centers or nursing homes. The average cost of a nursing home is $110,000 a year and can climb to over $130,000 if you want a private room. So a walk-in tub is a very, very inexpensive alternative. Walk-in tubs are designed to be easy to get in and out of. Safety features include low thresholds, wider doors, handrails, and slip-resistant floors. 9 out of 10 seniors say they want to live in their homes as long as possible, but nearly 80% say they'll need to modify bathrooms in order to remain independent and safe.
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1: 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Every year, millions of seniors will fall. The most common location for falls? The bathroom. Thousands of seniors are injured just trying to take a bath, and many of these falls are life-altering. Hospital stays and often weeks of rehab, and sometimes they'll have to move into assisted living centers or nursing homes.
12: I don't want to move into an assisted living center.
9: I sure don't want to end up in a nursing home.
1: The average cost of a nursing home is $110,000 a year and can climb to over $130,000 if you want a private room. And the average cost of assisted living, over $50,000 a year. So a walk-in tub is a very, very inexpensive alternative. Walk-in tubs are designed to be easy to get in and out of. Safety features include low thresholds, wider doors, handrails, and slip-resistant floors. 9 out of 10 seniors say they want to live in their homes as long as possible, but nearly 80% say they'll need to modify bathrooms in order to remain independent and safe.
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22: 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It's called Investigating the Supernatural, Angels and Demons. 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Now, on today's show, we are starting with former MTV star Davis Mallory. After finding Jesus, he is no longer living a gay lifestyle. We want to welcome him here to the show to share his journey. Well, Davis, your story has been resonating throughout the media, lots of headlines, and it's a personal story. It's a testimony, and I saw it. I reached out to you, and you know, you were willing to come on and chat with me. You have been in entertainment and media for a long time now, obviously starting out with MTV and Real World, and you've been on The Challenge, I think, three times through different seasons of The Challenge, at least. You can correct me if I'm wrong there, but you've been doing this a long time. But what caught my eye and my mind and honestly my heart was your testimony and your journey. And the thing that everybody's covering right now is that, you know, you debuted, that's the word they were using, you know, a relationship with your girlfriend. And that was a big deal because you, you know, had been openly living a gay lifestyle for a long time. And so I think that was shocking to people and it became a headline. Before we get into your story, what was your reaction to the amount of media attention that you've been getting as a result of simply sharing your story on Instagram?
23: Well, a year ago in September, precisely, I shared a testimony. It was rushed. The conference asked me to share my testimony in less than a minute, which if anyone knows about testimonies, they're pretty long. And less than a minute is not enough time. And so I quickly said something, and that went viral a year ago in a similar way to this right now. And when that went viral, I had a dream. And in the dream, I heard the words, "The Queen of Sheba is coming for you, Davis." And I woke up that morning before any press broke, and I wasn't familiar with who the Queen of Sheba was. And I went to look for it because my instinct was, this must be something in the Bible. Well, the Queen of Sheba came to interrogate Solomon because she heard of his reputation for loving the Lord and for being the wisest man on earth. And she asked him some challenging questions, and he answered them to her delight, and she blessed him with a bunch of riches. But then Jesus speaks about the Queen of Sheba when he comes on earth and says, "The Queen of Sheba will come a second time in this generation, and she will judge a generation of people who ignored the wisdom of the wisest man on earth," because Solomon wrote the Proverbs. And so I woke up that morning and was like, why did I get that dream? And then that morning, a news article wrote that said that Davis Mallory has left the gay lifestyle because of religion. And I thought, oh, it was God warning me about what's about to come. Wow. And for 3 days, I had press circulating all over, similar to what's happening today. And then my friend at the time, who's now my girlfriend, started praying over me. And I got a lot of hateful comments. And she started praying, and she's like, "These are demons speaking through humans who have open doors and open access to demons." And she's like, "Turn off commenting and don't read the comments anymore." So I limited the comments. That week specifically, I did not have peace. I was pretty afraid. Charlie Kirk had died the week before, and a lot of people were comparing what I said to what his message was, and people were threatening my life on Instagram. So I was singing in Hawaii, and on my flight home from Hawaii, I fell asleep on the plane, and I woke up, and all I heard was, "Lean not on your own understanding." And I knew a little bit that that was somewhere in the Bible, but didn't know fully where it was, but I knew that God was saying, like, "I got you. You don't understand what's happening right now, Davis, but I got you." That next day, I woke up from a dream, and in it, I was working with men in like what felt like an army bunker, and I felt like God was directing me to go be around men that day. So I went to a Bible study that night. I was given a prayer partner that night. I explained to him what was going on in my life that day, and he prayed over me. Later on that same night, a woman just approached me, tapped me on the shoulder, and she's like, "The Holy Spirit has told me to read you this Bible verse. And it was, 'Whenever you're afraid, bring your fears to me, and I will give you the peace that passes all understanding.'" And she said, "I can tell you're very afraid right now. And the devil wants you to stay afraid because you'll make mistakes, because you'll trip." And that week I had two dreams about putting on shoes, and I didn't understand why I was having a recurring dream about putting on shoes. And I asked a woman that week, I'm like, "Why do I keep dreaming about shoes?" And she goes, "Well, in the spiritual armor, the shoes are the shoes of peace. So God is telling you to be putting on the shoes of peace and become peaceful." And in that week, I finally let all my fear go, and I finally found peace amidst the storm of press.
22: You know, it's wild to think that when I think about how God works, and I'm not God, but I'm just going to like kind of like posture this, put it out there for you. Like when you think about you going on the real world years ago and like where that journey started and what you probably thought you were getting and doing at the time and where you're sitting right now, the entire reason why you probably had that experience was so that, not this interview, but like when I say where you're sitting right now, like your ability to share this testimony of how God changed your life, that he saw that back then and knew how he was going to use that. And you're like stepping into that. And a year ago when you shared the testimony even, right, these moments that this is what changes people when they see like, well, what is it for him that like changed him? How did he go from there to here? Right. Like there, I just love kind of looking back and being like, wow, that makes a lot of sense why God did that now. Mm-hmm. I don't know if you want to reflect on that at all since it's your journey, but
23: I mean, I literally had that similar thought today while I was getting ready for this interview, which was thinking about the experience of being on a television show, you know, 20 plus years ago, making me famous for being gay, so to speak. And the fact that I'm dating a girl today, if all of this was not on television, no one would know about it. Like, you wouldn't be here interviewing me if this was just happening in my yeah. private life. And this does happen in lots of people's private lives. I'm not a unicorn. but because I was on a TV show, it's now suddenly newsworthy, you know? And yeah. I do feel like God used that show, just like you said, to highlight his work in my life right now.
22: Yeah. What a cool story. I mean, I just appreciate your willingness to come on and talk about it. And I'm happy to have you back again. I think there's a lot more that we can unpack and talk about. Is there anything else that we didn't hit on that you want before we go? Because I know there's like so many pieces. And when you're telling a story, you don't always get to kind of say everything you want. So I'll give you that chance.
23: I feel fulfilled in the stories I shared. Like, I feel like I've hit each of the points that I would have probably wanted to talk about. So I feel good.
22: Continue to pray for Davis as his journey unfolds. We'll be right back with more Newsmakers in a moment.
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22: Welcome back to Newsmakers. Next up, Bridget Crankendonk is a granddaughter. She's the granddaughter of a Canadian woman who she claims was improperly given doctor-assisted suicide. We want to welcome her here to Newsmakers to break down this important story. Well, I want to thank you so much for joining me. I know this is not an easy topic to discuss. And before we get into anything else, I think it's really important in interviews like this for us to get a chance to know who your grandmother was. You know, everybody's been talking about this story about your grandmother and doctor-assisted suicide and the ending of her life. But tell us a little bit about who she was so we get a sense of that.
25: Yeah. So my grandmother was very complex, but also very simple. She and I had a very special bond. We always joked and said that she had mother's ears to me. Because even during COVID, she was hearing impaired and English was not her first language. But I never had to raise my voice. I never had to take off my mask. I would say something and she could hear me. But anyone else, they would have to repeat and yell loudly. And she and I just had a really great bond. And ultimately, she loved to do a lot of things like crochet. She could look at a pattern, like look at what someone else had done for 2 seconds and then be able to completely recreate it all from her head, never looking at a pattern. We just had some really great time together.
22: You know, I think it's, again, it's important to get a chance to kind of know who people are because people become a headline. And so it's really nice to get a chance to hear that. Now, obviously, what happened to her and you know, Canada has medical assistance in dying. It's called MAID. That is a doctor assisted suicide program. And your grandmother was diagnosed, correct me if I'm wrong, in February with incurable cancer, stomach cancer, right?
25: That's right.
22: And so after that, there were conversations. She was in a home and there were conversations that the home initiated about medical assistance in dying. Can you talk a little bit about that, when those conversations started and how your grandmother reacted to them?
25: Yeah. So I was her power of attorney for 6 years prior to diagnosis. And sadly, I never had a conversation with her about how she wants to die, what she would want at the end. She was a 2-time cancer survivor prior. And we never had those conversations. So now with the mental decline, her cognitive and her hearing ability was declined. Now we had to have these conversations and all she wanted was to die without pain. We brought up MAID. She denied. She said, "Nope, I do not want MAID. I don't want to die that way." We had the pastor come out and pray over her. Her prayer for that day was to live as long as she could. And that's where sometimes the switch is hard to understand, is that, but she also didn't have pain after her diagnosis. Like, she had uncomfortable moments, but they were also very short-lived as well. Everything that we were able to do, we were able to manage with medicine at a very low dose.
22: You know, so she did not want MAID. She was not interested in it. It was not something she was looking to do. Now, you went on a vacation and you were still communicating with the home, but according to your account, the home was talking to her allegedly about MAID, and you did not realize that. So talk about what happened then.
25: Yeah. So then when I was kind of getting in a discussion with the nurse at when we were supposed to be doing the second assessment, I just said, who brought up MAID to her? Like, who initiated this conversation? Like, I left and MAID wasn't on the table. I go away and now it is. And I was hit very hard with defensiveness from the nurse, very savior complex. You know, I'm advocating for her. And I was more perplexed on the fact, like, it's not like I just swung in here in the last week to be her savior. I've been with her for many years looking after her. And the nurses just, and what was scary though, is that one of the nurses did say to us, well, you know, my mother had MAID and she was a Christian. And tried to reason because someone else is a Christian that that's okay for all Christians to do. As well, like as if that was somehow in their toolkit.
22: Was there claim that she had agreed to MAID while you were gone and you didn't hear it? Did you ever hear her agree to it?
25: I never heard her agree to MAID. Never once. And that's the part that I want people to understand, that if my Oma had told me this is what I want, this is a good idea for me, I would have shut my mouth. I would have supported her. I would have loved on her. I would have prayed over her. And I would have been there for her for what she wanted. But that never happened. And when I did bring up that you're going to die on Friday, she was confused. She was crying. She said I had made a mistake in the way that she thought that she agreed to something that she didn't know what she was agreeing to.
22: What do you want to see happen in the end before I let you go here? What are you hoping to see happen?
25: Ultimately, if the government is going to implement safeguards, we need to be able to rely on those safeguards to keep vulnerable people safe. That basically is that the doctor should have had the wherewithal to understand the conversations that they had, that she did not have the capacity to make the decisions, and that she didn't understand what was going on, and that they should have just walked away.
22: Well, listen, I appreciate you taking the time. I know that a lot of people are asking for your time right now. I know this is an emotional and difficult issue and it's very personal, but I appreciate you being with us today.
25: Thank you so much. I appreciate you spending the time that you have with me.
22: Stay tuned for more news on this story as we will uncover new details and share them here on the show. We'll be right back in just a moment with more Newsmakers.
2: I wanted to be a boy one week. I wanted to be a girl next week. It was constantly like that, confusion always in my mind. I always felt like I was more in tune to femininity.
3: At 16, Tommy decided it was time to give in to those desires. Now addicted to meth, he dropped out of school and began frequenting gay chat rooms and nightclubs.
2: I had an internal knowing that it was just wrong.
3: Despite his doubts, Tommy started taking female hormones and making plans to have a sex change operation. Tommy was doing drugs with his brother and sister when he felt an oppressive, paralyzing fear.
8: Terrified, Tommy left the house and went to his mom, who had recently committed her life to Christ.
2: I had to cry out to God because I just knew in that moment that he was the only one that was able to help me. So I remember just telling him, I'm sorry of the lifestyle that I was living. I just went into this deep place of repenting and asking for forgiveness. If Jesus did it for me, he could do it for you. We all need a savior. We all come from a place of brokenness.
11: The veil between us and the Lord is thinnest when we're in our suffering. You know, this brain tumor that keeps coming back, craniopharyngioma you're born with. And when they diagnosed me, they gave me all of the different ways that I could deal with this tumor through, you know, these actions and prayer and exercise and just do everything I can. And the last two appointments with my physician, it shrunk. They don't shrink. They just don't. And it's, God gets all the glory. We're here by his grace and mercy. Our bodies are fragile but resilient, temporary. So we live our days joyfully. We live our days hopefully. We live our days faithfully. And in doing that, my goodness, it changes the world.
22: Welcome back to Newsmakers on the CBN News Channel. For our final segment, we welcome Paul Hastings, author of Compelled, Ordinary People, Extraordinary God. He joins us to share some of the powerful stories he covers in the book. Let's welcome him here to the show. Life-transforming stories in a powerful radio show and podcast. We're joined today by Paul Hastings. How are you doing today?
1: I'm well. Thanks for having me on.
22: Well, thanks for coming on. You know, you have an incredible show called Compelled, and you also have a new book, Compelled, and you do such a beautiful job of telling these stories, these incredible testimonies of people who have gone from darkness to light, who have faced difficult circumstances and have found freedom. What led you in, before we talk about the book, before we get into any of the stories, what was it that led you in this direction of creating Compelled?
1: Wow, that's a great question, Billy. Thanks for asking that. And, you know, a lot of folks are surprised to find out that I had a background in politics. That's what I did full time for about 10 years. And I got really burned out, as you could imagine, just like the political cycle always on. And so my wife and I just began praying, like, Lord, are there other things that, you know, I could do? And one thing that I was convicted about is that the whole time that I was in the political sphere, I had never once stopped to pray for my political opponents. I just cared about their personal destruction, which just sounds terrible, but I'm just being honest.
22: Yeah.
1: And so we just began praying, Lord, are there other ways that we could celebrate, like, you know, that there are people who have done terrible things, but the Lord transforms them. The Lord can transform anybody, no matter how terrible the things that are that they've done. And that's really how the podcast came about.
22: Yeah, that's incredible. And that podcast has grown into a book, which again is called Compelled as well. And you released that book this summer. You know, you have talked with a lot of people. You've looked at a lot of stories. You chose a select, you know, cohort of stories here. How did you narrow down stories to know, okay, these are the ones that we're going to include in this book?
1: Yeah, great question. And so, you know, the whole premise of the podcast, the radio show, and the book Compelled is to find people with these amazing stories that their life truly exemplifies what it means to live a life compelled by Christ. So stories of stark transformation. We've got over 100 that were on the podcast and on the radio show. We chose just 7 to put in the book. And these are stories that range from folks that were, you know, missionaries to cannibal tribes in Papua New Guinea. There was a mom in there that she was falsely accused of murder and sentenced to life in prison. We've got a guy in the book who was at the Pentagon on 9/11 when the plane crashed, and he was about 20 feet away from the plane when it hit the building. Just story after story, and each of these people have an amazing testimony of how Christ just radically transformed who they are and how they lived. And trying to choose the top 7 to place into our book was not an easy feat. That was probably one of the hardest tasks about the book, but hopefully we did a good job.
22: Yeah, well, that kind of brings me, I mean, you were just recounting a number of those stories. What would you say, and I want you to tell us the story. We don't want to spoil too many of them here because I want people to grab the book and read it. But what was the story that when you finished the project was the one that really stuck with you the most?
1: That's like choosing your favorite child. Like, oh, you know, but one of them that stuck out incredibly so was the story about Laura Perry Smaltz. She was a young lady raised in the church, exposed to the gospel at an early age, but she hated the Bible. She hated God. And when she was in her early 20s, she made a decision to reject everything that she'd ever been taught. She thought that she would find answers by transgendering herself into a man. And so over the course of 10 years, she surgically removed every female organ from her body. She began taking testosterone shots, grew a beard, and called herself Jake. And lived that way for 10 years. And of course, I won't give away the premise, I won't give away the plot line of the story, but that's how it starts out. And the Lord does this mighty work time after time after time to transform her heart. And today, Laura lives a completely different life than the one that she once lived. And it's just an incredible testimony of the Lord's goodness and kindness, that no one is too far gone, that the Lord can save anybody in any type of circumstance.
22: Yeah. And you think about when somebody goes through, and I get a chance to tell a lot of those stories of people who have detransitioned, when they go through attempted gender transition and they have the surgeries you mentioned, you know, it affects your ability to have children. It affects any of the hopes and the dreams that you might have later on. You know, those dreams are many times dashed. And I just want people to understand that it's incredible when you have a story like hers of somebody who, despite going through all of that, making a decision to detransition, she then is living this incredible life. That's the kind of story you're telling with this book. When you think about the impact of the book, what you want people to take away after they finish reading, and I know that you and I have talked offline and you've had people in tears when they read this book. What do you want them to think and feel?
1: Man, I want them to remember that the Lord can save anybody. So if you've got an aunt, an uncle, a child, a cousin, a friend, a neighbor, and you think to yourself, man, this person is too far gone. They're too far lost. They cannot be redeemed. That's not true. That is not true. The Lord can take the most hardened sinner and transform their life. I'll leave you one more story. We've got another guy in the book, and he was a drug dealer. He was called the church boy. He was notorious in New Orleans because he would quote the Bible as he would sell drugs, just a very hardened heart. And yet the Lord transformed his life. Today, he's a pastor in New Orleans, just a transformed heart. The Lord can take and transform anyone.
22: That's incredible. And if you, you know, if people are hearing this and they want to listen to the podcast or they want to grab the book, where can they go to do that?
1: Yeah, you can go to compelledpodcast.com. There you'll find the website for, or there you'll find the you know, the Apple Podcast link, the Spotify link. You'll also find the book on the website as well. It's all there, easy to consume. The podcast obviously is free, as well as our radio station listing spots as well.
22: Well, I so appreciate you taking the time. The book is Compelled. Love the stories that you are telling and appreciate you joining us to break it all down today.
1: Thanks, Billy.
22: 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We'll be right back in just a moment with more Newsmakers.
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13: I believe this is an extraordinarily well-researched movie that indeed speaks about the integrity of God's word. 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
40: Washington's words are powerful because they express an idea of a world that's different from the one everybody grew up in.
41: This ideal of religious freedom is going to be part of the government.
0: but is it really meant for everyone?
2: Is this going to be a place where you can be free to say what you want about God?
0: It's an American history story, and it's relevant for everybody.
3: A nation in a fight for its existence becomes a model of hope, community, and innovation. So how does Israel thrive despite its constant struggles?
4: I think Israel may be the most resilient country in the world.
3: From integrating youth into national service to companies supporting working parents.
4: We do a better job of maximizing human

0: And welcome to this special edition of Studio 5. As you see, we've left the studio this week and we've come to Harlem. And we're here to bring you a film 50 years in the making.
1: For the first time, we were aware of so many creative people who were Black.
0: Legends of the Harlem Renaissance gather for a cocktail party at Duke Ellington's house.
2: Well, the Renaissance period was a period through which I lived.
0: Actor and filmmaker William Greaves extended the invitation, and his son David was in the room.
3: They had a good time. They met each other. He brought all these creative, exciting people together in the one spot, let them interact, and record it.
0: David and his daughter bring the story to the silver screen after William's death and take us on tour of the legendary Harlem sights from the film. All of that is ahead here in this next half hour of Studio 5. We're going to begin with the filmmakers. We're talking three generations of creatives who make this possible.
4: Acclaimed filmmaker William Greaves hosted a cocktail party for artists and intellectuals, the living luminaries of the Harlem Renaissance, at the home of Duke Ellington.
0: Once upon a time in Harlem,
5: Felix,
0: you were actually around. Dad thought of this idea.
5: Yes.
0: Set the scene for me. What do you remember as an apprentice of your father, if you will, making this whole thing unfold?
5: Well, frankly, I was shooting stills from these roots, and still some of them already ended up in the Once Upon a Time in Harlem.
4: This was the final recorded gathering, representing one of the greatest creative movements in history.
5: He just knew this was something that he had to do to bring these people together so that folks would remember them and remember that time, you know. So he invited them all to Duke Ellington's house.
0: Yeah.
5: You know. So they said, hey, let's go up in Duke's house. You know, and they all got together at Duke's house. And they had a good time. They met each other. They talked again, you know. And it worked out as he had planned it. That is to say, he brought all these creative, exciting people together into one spot, let them interact, and record it. And he knew that would be something that would last forever.
1: For the first time, we were aware of so many creative people who were Black.
6: And all of them were aiming at the same thing.
0: Filmmaking clearly runs in the family. Tell me your introduction to this as now the producer of it as well.
7: Yeah.
0: When do you first hear about this, and what are you thinking when you see it?
7: I mean, I'd heard about the footage many years ago because it's sort of been this kind of, it was not, I guess, lore in a way, in that there was this footage that my grandpa had of the luminaries of the Harlem Renaissance. So I always kind of knew about it.
6: They wrote it up. Beauty Blake never shakes hands with a white man, which is a lie.
7: We sort of were left with this restoration that was the restoration of the footage, which was happening right then, the restoration of the 16 millimeter footage, and then what to do with it. Mm-hmm. And we decided to make a movie.
6: There were different points of view, and I think that's a mark of a civilized community.
0: Set the scene for me. So we have all of these Harlem Renaissance luminaries coming together at Duke Ellington's apartment. It's August 1972.
5: Yes.
7: Yeah.
0: They hadn't seen each other in how long?
5: Well, some of them hadn't seen each other for 50 years. You know, some of them had not seen each other since that time. You know, others, I'm sure they communicated, but in terms of actually seeing each other, they're all, hello, hi, there you are.
7: One of my favorite lines in the film, the lines in the film is when James Van Der Zee says, he looks over as people are still coming in, and he says, I see Lee Whipper over there. I haven't seen him since, looking about the same as he did when I last saw him, which was in the 1960s, the 16s and 17s.
6: This is an Afro-American article.
8: I'm calling him an artist, period.
0: Talk about the diversity of conversations that happened. It was interesting to me to see that, okay, so they didn't always agree politically.
5: Sure.
0: Even that night, they were disagreements.
5: That's right. Sure.
0: That dynamic.
5: That was just them saying what they knew, each of them knew to be true. You know, George Schuyler,

0: was, I guess, the sort of the preeminent skeptic, you know, and he was very much respected throughout the room, you know, and so he, and then of course they had the big thing about Negro and Black and all this kind of stuff, and they were able to exchange about it. Well, Darby, what did he really mean, you know, when he's talking about the going back to Africa, you know, that kind of stuff. So I think they were just engaged from that time, and they were just expressing themselves as they do what they felt, and they each respected each other's opinions, you know.
1: He thought to have this meeting, and he thought that cameras need to be in the room,
0: right?
1: And we need to document this. Where did that come from? Why did he want to do it?
0: He always was interested in raising consciousness, you know.
2: There are those of us who are now old who have struggled, had no civil rights, and worked, and some of us died doing it.
0: One of the things that he wanted to do, of course, was to make sure that the environment that he grew up in, with the Harlem Renaissance folks, was so important. He understood that as being so important that he wanted to capture it.
3: The struggle of the Negro, the rise of the Negro.
0: You have to say, oh wow, this existed, and look at the time that they were working it. You know, the time they were working it was horrendous. And he said, this story has to be known.
1: What are your thoughts on why that unfolded here?
0: Well, Harlem became, as they say, became known as the Mecca of the New Negro.
1: Yes. You know? Mm-hmm.
0: And this was the place where people would hear from, hear stories about this is where things were happening. And folk, they would migrate it. So they would just there and they interacted. And that's how it just developed, exploded.
1: How does what you saw and experienced in putting this film together jive with what you may have read about the Harlem Renaissance or studied growing up?
4: Yeah. Well, I didn't know nearly any of the people that I've met in the film. Like, I've met these people, you know, the same way we're all interacting with the footage. So I met all of them, most of them. You know, I'd heard of like Romeo Bearden and that, but I met most of them then. So, and the film just sort of opens them up and expands for me who they are, lets me, I recognize myself in them, you know, as a creative person, I see that. So it really connected me to that. And so it really deepened my understanding of myself, I think, as a creative as well.
5: This is a historical moment, believe me when I tell you.
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7: Once Upon a Time in Harlem is in theaters this Friday. Our Studio 5 special look at Once Upon a Time in Harlem continues with a walk through history in Harlem neighborhoods.
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8: And welcome back to this special edition of Studio 5. We're in Harlem this week, bringing you the new documentary, Once Upon a Time in Harlem. There are many sites that help to pull this film together. Let's take a tour. When Once Upon a Time in Harlem begins, this is kind of the area we see people coming to, correct?
10: Yes, yes.
8: And remind us, whose home were they coming to?
0: They were coming to the home of Duke Ellington. Duke Ellington doesn't need to be said who he was.
8: Indeed.
0: A premier band leader, composer, jazz musician. He was all of that.
8: And this is it. 333 Riverside.
0: Right.
8: This was it.
0: This is it. And they said, let's go to Duke's house.
19: Yeah. We shot in two separate rooms, so this house must be very, very deep.
0: Mm-hmm. Yeah, right. Exactly. Fourth room all the way back.
19: Yeah. Wow. Yeah, it was the fourth room. Mm-hmm. And it's exciting to be outside of it.
8: So we see the maestro, if you will, in the film, and now we're approaching his house. We're talking about UB Blake, 236. As grand as these places are, his quarters weren't necessarily the grandest, correct?
19: That's right. Apparently this was a rooming house. It was a rooming house at the time when he was living here. And that would make sense because UB was the kind of musician that was traveling from place to place.
8: Sure.
19: Mm-hmm. So it would make sense that he was unmarried. He didn't have children. So it would make sense that he would just be in a room.
0: First met UB, who's living on Stuyvesant Avenue in Brooklyn. Bridge Street Church.
8: Mm-hmm.
0: And so that's where I picked him up to bring him up for the recording session. We sat down. It was incredible. I will not go through it because I can boast that. I'll just say that. He did, when he sat down to record, there was a, UB, play The Men Are Coming Home from the War. Louis would hit it. He said, okay, Louis played the migration, people migration. And Louis would hit it. Each one different.
8: So you picking up, I just have to ask, you picking him up day in and day out to do this kind of work. Did you know the gravity of who was traveling with you?
0: I knew who he was, absolutely knew who he was. And he was very funny, and then the car driver. He's a wonderful guy. Just a wonderful, wonderful, very open.
8: We stand underneath 580 St. Nicholas Avenue.
0: Yes.
8: This is a piece of Harlem history that people may not be aware of.
0: Right.
8: Who lived here?
0: Regina Andrews.
8: Mm-hmm.
0: Andrews and her real roommate, Ethel Ray.
8: Mm-hmm.
0: And they lived here. And they networked before that was the word.
8: Yeah.
0: And they brought all these folks together in this place.
8: So they weren't necessarily celebrities, but they bought the names you remember.
0: That's right. Exactly right.
8: And what would happen inside? What were they doing?
0: Here they would talk, they would collaborate. So that's what they would do. They'd come here, they'd have a good time, then they'd go up on the roof. Have their parties, as you said, all night and into the next morning.
8: Nice. I have to ask, you think the people inside have any clue where they live?
19: I certainly hope so. I'd like to think that someone in this apartment building is having those kinds of gatherings right now.
8: Another name to mention in the film is Noble Sissel. He lived in Harlem, of course, as well. But we also learned through some research that not only did he live here, but he had a song shop, and it was
19: selling sheet
0: music. Maybe in the back of the piano tinkling.
19: You know,
0: Source.
19: I love it.
0: History. Lyricist. Yeah, absolutely. Yeah.
8: So now this neck of Harlem is known to many as Stryver's Row.
0: Yes.
8: What are you feeling as you're walking down this
1: area.
0: This was where, certainly where Jerry Major lived. There were a lot of the movers and shakers of that period. That this was, they called it Strider's Road. This is the place where the doctors, lawyers, professionals, you know, can tell up the Harlem lived in a sort of a luxurious atmosphere.
8: I think we're coming up on the address 245 here. Remind us who Jerry Major is.
19: Well, Jerry Major, you know, Jerry is in the, I know Jerry Major from our film.
8: Yes.
19: You know? So from our film, Bruce Nugent says, Jerry used to throw parties. And at her parties, you could meet anyone and everyone, and did. As he says in the film, arts and sciences would meet together, mm-hmm. and people would be in this space and creating that kind of, that energy that causes a renaissance, that awakening.
8: And of course, Once Upon a Time in Harlem includes painters, poets, and photographers. So let's allow the work of some of those photographers to be this week's Studio 5 Snapshot, Once Upon a Time in Harlem edition.

0: And that's a quick look at this week's Studio 5 snapshot from the streets of Harlem.
1: Coming up, the newspaper that played a pivotal part in capturing the art, theater, and culture of the Harlem Renaissance.
2: Most notably for us is we were one of the first places where Langston Hughes, a very central organizing figure for the Harlem Renaissance, we were one of the first places he was published.
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0: And welcome back to this special edition of Studio 5. This week, we're coming to you from Harlem. There is a pivotal newspaper that is central to the work being done by the artists we are seeing in Once Upon a Time in Harlem. That paper is the Amsterdam News.

0: So we are sitting here at the headquarters for the Amsterdam News.
1: That's right.
0: Someone who's been living under a rock and doesn't know the history. Describe for us the significance of where we are and what this paper does.
1: Amsterdam News is the nation's most influential, oldest, continuously published black newspaper. Now, there's two others, the Philadelphia Tribune, which is the oldest. Then you have the Afro-American under the leadership of Dr. Draper. And then you have us. But no one would argue that we are sort of the beating heart. And with the help of Mellon Foundation and others, we're turning this into a national center of public space where the world can come in and experience this incredibly rich treasure trove of archives that center around some of the individuals you were talking about today. Most notably for us is we were one of the first places where Langston Hughes, a very central organizing figure for the Harlem Renaissance, we were one of the first places he was published. We were the first place where hip-hop was coined. We're the first place where black workers successfully organized against black management and been continuously unionized ever since. We were the only ones that stood by the Central Park Five, who became the exonerated five. So Amsterdam News has long stood over the course of its whole 1717 history for racial justice against all odds and making sure that important stories are told.
0: Yeah. What connected you to this place?
1: Publisher Tatum, the wonderful Eleanor Tatum, and I have been very good friends for a long time. I'm an accidental expert at reviving historically important but diminished organizations. Mm-hmm. So I came on board 5 years ago. We've been remarkably successful in reviving the newspaper, helping it have a digital presence. We were chosen Publisher of the Year of the whole country in 2024 because of our work. And now we're focused on the building, where I have extensive experience in historic preservation for notable projects like this. So we're very excited.
0: What's going to happen here?
2: Describe it.
1: The first floor, so if you come in here, we're calling this the Citadel of Black Truth. We're knocking through the second floor, and the whole area is going to be covered with LED screens that are broadcasting on a weekly basis. Remember, we've been publishing every week for 117 years. Mm-hmm. So there'll be that content will come up every week on LED screens that'll cover every surface we can get it. In the back, we're opening this back up. We can go further. There'll be a skylight, and we're having a replica of the lunch counters where the civil rights movement was born. And the goal for this fourth floor is you come in, anyone can come in from the public. We're going to be a 16-hour-a-day bustling building, but you would be immersed in this history. And then the third floor is where Amsterdam News will continue to be published and put together. And on the fourth floor is our foundation. I serve on the board of the foundation, and I'm leading the capital campaign and leading this effort. I have a lot of experience in it. Though I am a white chick, I'm very aware of that. But, you know, but on the fourth floor, that will be where the foundation is, and that's where we're going to be having all the physical archives that can be accessible to journalists, civil rights pilgrims, and everyone to view. So the idea is, we just blow this up. This becomes, because if you think about it, the Apollo Theater around the corner is going through their restoration. Studio Museum just opened up. The National Black Theater just opened up. The Urban League is opening up their new edifice in celebration of civil rights. So we're very much in the slipstream of this second Harlem Renaissance. Mm-hmm. And we've been the ones cataloging all of them from the very beginning of their histories. Just like Langston Hughes.
0: Mm, that is so beautiful. And how does that make you feel? How are it? Those who are still having their hands on this day to day, what's it feel like today?
1: I promise I won't cry. I feel like the luckiest woman in the world. When I was growing up in the South, at my dinner table, my mother, who was a very passionate about civil rights, would talk to us about her horror of civil rights workers being water hosed. That was a dinner time conversation in my household that I grew up in. So to have this rare privilege to be with this amazing publisher and doing this amazing project, it really feels like a capstone to my whole career. This type of project cannot just be done by the black community. This kind of project requires all of us to be engaged because the course of American history is so intertwined with black culture and black history and the horrors of slavery, and where we are today.
3: Once Upon a Time in Harlem is in theaters nationwide October 16th.
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8: I got into a serious relationship, but his family was like involved in Santeria. They would do like Ouija boards and like, I mean, everything that you can think of like occult, like they were in it. And I feel like something just like sit on me. Like I was like shaking, crying. I just called out to Jesus from that moment. I felt like God took it and was like, I'm going to heal you.
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0: Welcome back to this Once Upon a Time in Harlem edition of Studio 5. We are just above Riverside Drive, and that is where the home of Duke Ellington is located. That's also the scene of the film. So it's only appropriate that Duke Ellington is this week's What's Playing in My Ear.

0: And on that musical note, we are just about out of time for Studio 5. Let's give the final word to the filmmakers behind Once Upon a Time in Harlem.
1: What does this mean to you now to finish this work for your father?
2: It feels great. It does feel great. It feels like this is what he would have wanted. Absolutely. And I'm very comfortable with that. No, feeling that he would have wanted this, just like this. Yeah, absolutely.
3: It's, Dad says it feels great. And we're both like, it's so, it's so much. It feels like an honor. Mm-hmm. It's like an honor to be able to give it to people, to share it with them. To have them, like, I know that this is what, you know, my dad always says that my grandfather shot this for the future, you know, so it's like to be able to do that for them, to be able to give voice to the people that you meet in the film and to have their voices be heard throughout the editing process. You kept saying that, like, they just want to have their voices heard. They just want to, you know that they existed and be here. And so to make that happen now that it's done and people are going to be seeing it and watching it, it's just wonderful. It feels great.
0: And that is going to do it for this special edition of Studio 5, coming to you from Harlem. Until next time, make time to uplift someone around you, and then please come on back and see where Studio 5 takes you next week. Bye-bye. Thank you so much for watching.
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5: I got into a serious relationship, but his family was like involved in Santeria. They would do like Ouija boards and like, I mean, everything that you can think of, like occult, like they were in it. And I feel like something just like sit on me. Like I was like shaking, crying. I just called out to Jesus. From that moment, I felt like God took it and was like, I'm gonna heal you.
6: The next generation was promised something they haven't seen come to fruition. How did we get here? That's today's Faith and Culture. Stick with us. On the one hand, we're seeing an increased interest in the church from the next generation, but some of their peers are warming up to socialism and seeing capitalism as a societal evil. It's an interesting binary we find ourselves in here in the United States. So are answers in the church or are they in the government? That is the question that Gen Z is increasingly asking. Well, welcome to Faith and Culture. I'm your host, Trey Gons Phillips, and we're joined today by pastor and author Joelle Malm. Joelle, thanks for being here.
7: Good to be with you, Trey.
6: Well, you have a brand new book, The Circle Perspective, easy for me to say, How Your Journey Has Prepared You for Your Higher Destiny. Tell us first what The Circle Perspective is and why you chose to write this book now.
7: Yeah, so The Circle Perspective comes from Psalm 23. It says, the Lord is my shepherd. He leads me in paths of righteousness. And this, I was in Israel, and one of our guides said, you know, what's interesting about that word path, magol, it has a sense that the paths are made of circles. And I thought, what does that mean? And he started showing me some Hebrew scholars, and you know, there's all sorts of conjecture about what it means. But I took it as God's work in our life tends to look more like a circular pattern, kind of an ever-widening spiral, than it does a straight line, where he keeps bringing you back to certain themes and times and places. You know, maybe every 3 years something changes in your life, or every five, or you find yourself coming back to this one place, you're like, I'm never coming back, and then you go back. And I think what that is in Romans, it says the gifts and the calling of God are irrevocable or without repentance, as the King James Version says. What I think that's saying is God has placed you on this moment in time for a very specific reason with a very specific set of skills, like Liam Neeson in Taken. But he's given you a gifting, and he wants to expand you out to become the fullness of that. That's the sanctification process, is becoming all he made you to be. So he brings you back over and over again. And a lot of people are like, oh, it's because you failed. I'm like, no, I think that's just how God works. He's like a gentle shepherd who takes the sheep gently to where they need to be. We see progress as a straight line, but really throughout history, most of the world has seen things in terms of a circular pattern of work. So you see these circular symbols all over the world. And I believe all truth is God's truth, but it's going back to this idea that that's how God tends to work. And it fits right there in Psalm 23. God's leading you, but it probably looks a little different than you thought. And it's not a failure to come back to something again, because each time you're a little different and you see a little bit more of who God is, and you grow into that. So that's the theme of it. Basically, the idea is in every season of life, there's about 9 stages that we can count on. And today you're somewhere in one of those stages. And that's kind of, I've just seen over and over how God, God works in patterns and parallels all the time. So if you can identify that, you all of a sudden start to realize, oh, God hasn't abandoned me, or, oh, this struggle is not because I did something wrong. It's actually part of making me stronger. So that's what the book's about.
6: Yeah. Well, I mean, I think that kind of is just, it's a confusing concept to grasp, especially I think for the American, because we have a very linear way of thinking. It's a one-track mind. It's A to B to C and so on. And to realize, okay, well, God actually works in a circular way, or even in a slower way. And he causes us to pause in certain seasons and to just exist in those things. I think for the busy American mind, that concept is just, like I said, very, very difficult to grasp. So when you first learned about it, how did that change some of your perspective and how you were functioning?
7: Well, the whole book is a story of a year we lived in Mexico, and it was a horrible, very bad, no good year. It was one of those seasons that I was like, Lord, I did what you said, and everything went horribly. We became missionaries in Latin America, and we ended up moving into a drug traffickers like hub in this one city in Mexico. We love Mexico, but that place was rough. And we had our life threatened by a gang. We had our home broken into multiple times. We were in constant battles with corrupt cops. And it just was this defeat after defeat after defeat. And then after a year, the board called and said, it's time to close the ministry. And we were like, what? And we were missionaries without a mission. So it was this weird season. We left kind of with our tail between our legs, and we're going, what was that all about, God? And I didn't understand what it was about until about 10 years later when I was writing this book. And I said, what I learned in that season, I was going to need. It felt like a waste of a whole year of my young life, but it was what I needed. And now I see it and I'm like, the Lord was working all things together for the good of those who love him, for those who are called according to his purpose. And it's real. He really does do that.
6: Yeah, for sure. Well, I want to get back to the question that I asked in the introduction. So what was it, in your view, that the next generation was told? What's the lie that they were sold? And how has it led them to find competing answers into incredibly different places, either politics and the socialist, burgeoning socialist movement in the United States? I mean, we're seeing in the Democratic primaries across the country, we have now seen time after time after time, who wins the primary? It's the Democratic Socialists. So socialism is having a moment. So that's one answer. And then the other answer, we are seeing stats of young men in particular returning to church. These two views are so disparate. How is it that we've landed with just this binary, and why are people picking between those two?
7: Yeah, well, I mean, there's two questions. One, the binary, children don't understand nuance. Life has to be very black and white for them while they're establishing growing. But a mature individual realizes there's a lot of paradox in the world. Jesus was a paradox, right? Ultimate justice, ultimate mercy, all in one. And that's hard for an immature mind to grasp. And unfortunately, we're kind of an immature society. We've lost a lot of our elders that used to input into us the idea that yes, as a child, you need blacks and whites. And there are things that are absolutely black and white. The Ten Commandments, you don't argue with those. But when it comes to maturity, you begin to realize there's a lot of things. Niels Bohr said the opposite of a true statement is a false statement. The opposite of a profound truth is very often another profound truth. The truths of God often seems paradoxical to our small mind. But as you grow in maturity, you realize, oh, he can be both. He can be grace and truth and justice and mercy and all these things. So maturity requires that. So that's one thing. I think what's led us to this point today, in my humble opinion, is this postmodern narrative that has been sold to us for about 50 years, that there is no meta-narrative. A meta-narrative simply means a big story. There's no big story. You're a random chance. It's up to you to make your own reality. Whatever you think is true, go ahead and let it be true. We as Christians actually have a better story. We're part of his story, God's story. And when you find your place in that, all of a sudden everything takes meaning. You are his workmanship created in Christ Jesus for good works, which the Father prepared beforehand that you should walk in them. You're not here by accident. You're here for a purpose to fulfill God's plan on the earth. But when you leave that, the desire for purpose doesn't go away. So we tell people, well, you're just an accident, make your own reality. But that only lasts so long before people become nihilistic, which is what you see. Nihilism means there's just nothing worth fighting for. There's nothing worth living for. So that desire doesn't go away. So what, you either go one of two ways, right? You either go just give up hope and walk away, or you try and find your hope in something else. And when you abandon God, you don't stop worshiping something. You just make something else your God. And socialism promises justice, it promises compassion, all the things Jesus taught, but it's in a form that's in human form. And I say this, all the isms, communism, capitalism, socialism, they promise something they can never deliver on because they're a small framework. What we need is a bigger story. We need the bigger story of God's work. And it's, you know, he knows what he's doing. And when you realize you're part of that and you humble yourself before that plan, we also have a lot of pride in our society where we're like, I can decide what I am. I get to decide my reality. It's like, well, it's to an extent, but really you are made by a creator who has expectations of you. And he actually has a really great plan for you if you'll trust it. So I think it's a battle of story, of narrative, like who's telling the better story. And, I feel like maybe the church, we kind of dropped the ball on telling a better story. We actually have the greatest story ever told. That's why the Bible is a big, long story. But we've kind of made it into a book of rules rather than a story of how you can become, find your purpose, be what you're made to be. Like the subtitle of this book is how your journey has prepared you for a higher destiny. It's not about you. It's about fulfilling God's purposes in your life. And when you do that, he gets glory. We get fulfillment. That's the beautiful thing about it. So that's really, I think that's a big, big, long answer. But really, I think it comes down to the story that's been told to them is you have no purpose. Well, they still feel that desire within. No, I have to have a purpose. And they find that in some sort of social justice movement or socialism.
6: Yeah, absolutely. Well, everybody stick with us. We're going to fit in a quick break. We'll be right back with more Faith and Culture.
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6: 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We're joined by Joel Malm. Joel, tell us a little bit about your faith background. When did you come to Christ and what did that look like for you?
7: Yeah, I don't have anything dramatic. My father was a pastor, and I'll be honest, to this day, my dad is the man who's most like Jesus that I've ever met. My parents were incredible examples of godliness, of courage, of wisdom, of humility. And I accepted Christ when I was 4 or 5. You know, growing up as a pastor's kid, I always joke that I said the prayer probably 70 times in Sunday school. I'm sure it took somewhere in there. But the bottom line is I have just faithfully watching my parents, again, talking about living a great story, watching my parents, they took us to the mission field in Guatemala when we were young. It was challenging. But watching how my parents navigated and handled obedience to the Lord, I never felt a need to run from God. Like nothing. If people are like, well, once I got out of the house, I'm like, no, I'm like, I've seen, you know, the benefits of serving the Lord, right? He rewards those who seek him. And I saw that in my parents, and I never saw a need to run. And everybody's like, you never like went and sowed. I'm like, I did some stupid stuff just because I was a dumb kid, but I never sensed a need to rebel against my parents or against God because they were an incredible lived example of what faith should look like.
6: You know, I grew up in a very similar way. And also, I think this now looking back, I'm 34. And I think this was probably the grace and mercy of God that I am a risk averse person by nature. And my younger sister, none of us ever, I have 3 siblings, an older sister, and then 2 younger siblings. And none of us were, you know, really like rebellious or did anything crazy. But if any of us was willing to go out there and try absolutely anything, again, like I said, within reason, it was my younger sister, and I would just watch her and be like, oh, I'm not doing that. That's ridiculous. You know, I look back now and say, I don't know if that was like because I really wanted to be a great Christian or just because I was terrified of taking risks. But either way, the Lord used it and has protected me from a lot of things in my life. Not that it's similar to you. I made plenty of stupid and dumb decisions and stepped into mud a few more times than I'd like to admit. But either way, I think God has just been faithful for all 4 of us when growing up in Christian homes and hearing the gospel from a young age, because I know that's not a blessing and a gift that everyone has. You know, a lot of people they find God much later in life. So to find him at 8 years old, like I did, and be saved alongside my brother in bunk beds that we shared, that's a pretty cool experience to look back and have. And I think we should celebrate the simple testimonies and the complicated testimonies. But talking about complicated, one part of your story, you alluded to it a few minutes ago in our earlier segment, is when you experienced a robbery, and then a member of your congregation actually offered you a gun, from what I understand. So tell us a little bit about what happened there.
7: Yeah, which doesn't sound that big of a deal in the U.S. because guns are everywhere. But in Mexico, guns are very illegal. Only the cartel has them, right? And so I had ticked off the most dangerous dude in the neighborhood. He had killed somebody in Mexico, fled to the U.S., did something there, got deported. Now he'd paid off some cops and he was living in the neighborhood again. And I know this, but I ticked him off, just confronting him on something. And one of our church members came to me one day in secret and he's like, hey, pastor, I need you to take this gun. And my first question is, what are you doing with the gun? And they're very illegal. And he goes, don't ask. It's better you not know. he said, you know, they're going to do something. I know these guys. I've lived in this neighborhood my whole life. They're going to do something. And I turned down the gun. I was like, the Lord's going to protect us. Crazy enough, a friend of mine who lives like in deep, dark Africa emailed me that night and said, man, the Lord woke me up to pray for you guys. So something was probably going to go down. I later found out it seems like that church member actually patrolled our property that evening to protect us. Mm. But this is just a glimpse of the ongoing experiences. I've never been so afraid in my life, for my life, as that time there. And led to a lot of prayer, a lot of asking God, like, this is why a lot of times people say, well, if God's in it, it's going to be great. And I'm like, in my experience, if God's in it, it might get really messy.
6: Yeah.
7: Because he wants you to depend on him for strength in the hard times.
6: Yeah.
7: So that's, you know, ultimately, yes, it's going to be really good, ultimately. But in the meantime, it can be really messy.
6: Yeah, the reason that I wanted to ask you about that is because I think there are times in our lives when we are speaking about the circle perspective, when we may be trapped in some pretty crummy circles and we wonder, how are we supposed to make sense of the fact that I am experiencing, I'm a believer, I feel like I've done, on paper, I've done everything right. I think sometimes I know I've done this, we wrongly turn our relationship in God into a transaction. It's like, well, I've done this, so God, why aren't you giving me this? So how do we make sense of the fact that sometimes we are going to go through dark seasons and dark circles in life, and that does not negate God's goodness and faithfulness?
7: Yeah, well, I think that's really important. It's not a transaction, it's a journey. So there's a simple pattern in here that I see. I'll show it right here. It's in the book. And I think every season of life looks like that. And it's interesting because it's typically called the hero's journey, where you're living your life, minding your own business, something chaotic happens. All of a sudden life changes. A baby's born, a car accident, maybe something you expected, maybe something you didn't expect. Courage is required in that season. These are all the stories we love. You think about Luke Skywalker minding his own business and, help me, Obi-Wan Kenobi. You're my only hope. A hologram shows up. All of a sudden, just short time later, he's thrown into an intergalactic battle, right? So the turning point, the courage, a guide shows up, Obi-Wan Kenobi, Gandalf. For the Christian, right before Jesus left the earth, he said, hey, I've got a lot more to show you, but I'm going to send the Holy Spirit, and he's going to guide you into all truth. The Holy Spirit guides us, right? And I talk in the book about how he guides us. I call it 3.5 ways he guides us. Then eventually we have to go all in. There's this one line from Jesus. We don't put it on Hallmark cards, but a guy said, I want to follow you, Jesus. And he's like, let me go take care of some business first. And Jesus goes, he who puts his hand to the plow and looks back isn't fit for the kingdom of God. He's basically saying, you've got to go all in on this journey to get the benefits I want to give you. And I think you have to go all in because the next stage is what I call the adventure. My favorite author, G.K. Chesterton, he says, an adventure is only an inconvenience rightly considered. It's always going to be an inconvenience. It's always going to be a struggle. And what happens is you face a series of struggles. This is why we read books. We want to see the character struggle and overcome. This is also why Paul could say something as crazy as, we rejoice in our suffering. We know that suffering produces endurance. Endurance produces character, and character produces hope. And hope will not put us to shame because God's love has been poured into our hearts through the Holy Spirit. There he is again, who's been given to us. So you face these challenges and then you come to a decisive battle, the dark cave, right? And the dark cave sometimes is a long season. Dark night of the soul is what John of the Cross called it. It's a time when you have to kind of enter the cave empty-handed and alone, and you have to wrestle. And you have to, sometimes you wrestle with God himself. And it's a decisive battle, right? Where you surrender your life to him. He asked Jacob about that. He wrestled with God and God won, and God always wins. So you typically emerge from the cave with a wound or a limp that you carry for the rest of your life. And that's where God says, In your weakness, I'm strong. And then you emerge with a message. The bottom line is you come out with a new message of who God is and what he's called you to do. And, you know, the person with experience is never at the mercy of a person with a theory. You've got experience now, and now you have a testimony. So that's what it is. That's the journey. And I think we go through multiple cycles like that in our life. But as you can begin to expect it, you go, God hadn't abandoned me. He's with me. It's in the middle of this that he's growing me into who I need to be.
6: Yeah, absolutely. Well, everybody stick with us. We're going to fit in another quick break. We'll be right back with Faith and Culture.
1: 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So how does Israel thrive despite its constant struggles?
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3: We are not going to be normal. We are going to be exceptional.
24: And I think that is the genius of Israel. I wanted to be a boy one week. I wanted to be a girl next week. It was constantly like that, confusion always in my mind. I always felt like I was more in tune to femininity.
25: At 16, Tommy decided it was time to give in to those desires. Now addicted to meth, he dropped out of school and began frequenting gay chat rooms and nightclubs.
24: I had an internal knowing that it was just wrong.
25: Despite his doubts, Tommy started taking female hormones and making plans to have a sex change operation. Tommy was doing drugs with his brother and sister when he felt an oppressive, paralyzing fear.
26: Terrified, Tommy left the house and went to his mom, who had recently committed her life to Christ.
24: I had to cry out to God because I just knew in that moment that he was the only one that was able to help me. So I remember just telling him, I'm sorry of the lifestyle that I was living. I just went into this deep place of repenting and asking for forgiveness. If Jesus did it for me, he could do it for you. We all need a savior. We all come from a place of brokenness.
6: Welcome back to Faith and Culture here on the CBN News Channel. We're joined by Joelle Maum. And Joelle, for people who are realizing, maybe in this conversation or over the course of a while now, they've been realizing, man, I've been chasing the shadows of God. What are next steps for people who are having that realization?
7: I think, first of all, you need to immerse yourself in the big story. And the big story is only found in the big story, the Word of God. We talked about that earlier, that you really come to a realization of who God is when you read the Bible as a story of God's work in someone's life. I think that's the power of what Jordan Peterson has brought to the table. You know, for whatever his beliefs are, he comes at the Bible from a, like, these are real people that live these real things, and there's messages to be learned from that. And that's wisdom. You learn from parallels. So you're not Jacob, but you're probably going to at some point wrestle with your experience of God. So I would say this, get out of the small stories. You know, the small stories are like, I used to, as we kind of grew up poor as missionaries, and we would pretend we had binoculars, but we'd use toilet paper rolls. And those did not do anything for us but limit our vision. And all the isms, they limit our vision. Oh, everything needs to cram into my toilet paper roll. It's idealism, another ism. That's not how it works. You open your eyes and you begin to go, oh, the world is full of possibilities. God wants to do exceedingly abundantly, far above all I could ever ask or think. But you have to begin to see the story he has for your life and begin to recognize you're not here by accident. The lies you've been told, you know, you may have never heard this before, but God created you. He created you for a purpose. You're here. Yeah. You're not by accident. And that's what I hope in this book to explain to you is, like, all the stuff you've been through has given you a mission and a message. And there's this verse in Revelation that says, we overcome by the blood of the Lamb and the word of our testimony. That's the end of the book, the end of the story. That's how they overcame. And that's my point for you. If you're watching, if you're listening at home going, man, I'm feeling a little unmotivated, disoriented, disappointed. Life hasn't turned out like I wanted it to. Know this, you have a purpose on this earth, but you need to activate and you need to trust that everything you're doing makes a difference if you're doing it to serve the Lord. Yeah. Get that focus and begin to realize he's leading you. Don't forget that. Psalm 23, the Lord is your shepherd. He leads you in paths of righteousness. Righteousness is just right, getting it right, doing it right. And Jesus became our righteousness. Then he says, I'm going to send my spirit to live in you so you can walk out that getting it right. And you can get it right.
6: Yeah. Amen. Well, the book is The Circle Perspective, How Your Journey Has Prepared You for Your Higher Destiny. It's out everywhere on October 13th. Joelle Maum, thanks for being here.
7: Thank you.
6: All right, everybody, stick with us. We'll be right back to wrap up this week's episode.
27: Where do our laws come from? Are they simply made up by people?
28: Or is there a deeper moral code that guides humanity?
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28: I'm Professor Walton.
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24: I wanted to be a boy one week. I wanted to be a girl next week. It was constantly like that. Confusion always in my mind. I always felt like I was more in tune to femininity.
25: At 16, Tommy decided it was time to give in to those desires. Now addicted to meth, he dropped out of school and began frequenting gay chat rooms and nightclubs.
24: I had an internal knowing that it was just wrong.
25: Despite his doubts, Tommy started taking female hormones and making plans to have a sex change operation. Tommy was doing drugs with his brother and sister when he felt an oppressive, paralyzing fear.
26: Terrified, Tommy left the house and went to his mom, who had recently committed her life to Christ.
24: I had to cry out to God because I just knew in that moment that he was the only one that was able to help me. So I remember just telling him, I'm sorry of the lifestyle that I was living. I just went into this deep place of repenting and asking for forgiveness. If Jesus did it for me, he could do it for you. We all need a savior. We all come from

0: money to buy whatever she wanted to buy. Well, then the recession hit, and Cynthia nearly lost it all, living with her parents down to her last $1,000. Well, Cynthia went to church. There she took a leap of faith and watched the Lord go to work.
1: Cynthia Lewis is a mortgage industry leader with more than 15 years of experience. Following college in 2003, she quickly set her sights on the real estate industry with one goal in mind: to build wealth.
2: I just learned that if I showed up every day and did the things that I was doing, I could make a lot of money. And in making a lot of money, I could do the things that I wanted to do, or I could buy what I wanted to buy. I built this life that I never thought would come to an end.
1: However, within a few short years, Cynthia's world came crashing down. The housing and lending crisis hit, and she was unable to support her high-spending lifestyle. She had to liquidate her home and several rental properties she could no longer afford.
2: It was like a ton of bricks literally just fell on you. I felt shame over identity being tied up in things. I felt shame over the choices I made.
1: In 2008, Cynthia moved to Atlanta, hoping for new opportunities. She got a job in the financial industry, earning a quarter of what she was previously making. Battling depression and overwhelmed with shame, she turned to God.
2: I get to a point where I'm like, God, what more do you want from me? I was on my bathroom floor, and I remember crying out to God, and I just felt like at that point, I remember hearing these voices, and I remember this voice saying, you should just take your life. Shame, frustration, not being able to rebound, and just being stuck in this place. In that same moment, I immediately heard the voice of God say, come home. And it was at that point where I was like, Lord, I surrender.
1: Cynthia resigned and moved back home with her parents. She started going back to church.
2: I remember battling with, I just got to get everything back so that I can prove I haven't lost it all. I can prove that I'm still good. I can prove that I'm successful.
1: In 2013, Cynthia joined a new firm where she found many of her coworkers were Christians. They began to pray and study the Bible together.
2: And I'm really seeing my relationship with God personally flourish, and it's getting deeper. I no longer cared about what I made.
1: One day at a church, a guest speaker challenged her to trust God with her finances.
2: And he was like, you know, if you believe the word of the Lord, if you trust God, sow this seed. And if you sow this seed, you'll never lack.
1: Cynthia boldly stepped out on faith and gave her last $1,000.
2: And I literally just got paid. So it was like, okay, Lord, you know, it's going to be another 12 or 13 days before I get paid again. And this is all I have. And that was at that moment. I stepped out on his words, and I was just like, Lord, I know you'll take care of me. I know you'll supply the need. I don't even care about the excess anymore.
1: 2 days later, a stranger blessed her with $500, enough to take care of her bills until her next paycheck. Cynthia says her 10-year financial struggle was broken.
2: Through tithing, the love of money and what money could do for me naturally broke off of me. Now I saw money as resources from God, a resource for the kingdom to further support the kingdom.
1: Cynthia started consistently tithing and giving generously. Over the next 5 years, her income dramatically increased with a 35 to 45% gain every single year.
2: I was the number one or top five producer every single year after that. I mean, it's amazing the doors that God began to open. It's amazing how things began to flourish. Everything that I felt that I lost in that season, the Lord began to restore back to me.
1: Today, Cynthia is the owner of New Dominion Mortgage, a company set to exceed $1 million in business revenue. Her salary has doubled from her highest earning year, which opened the door for her to buy a new home. Cynthia encourages everyone to give, because God will reward your faithfulness.
2: If you put it out there, it does come back to you. And it's not necessarily always in a dollar or a tangible amount, but He gives back to you more than you could ever, ever give to Him. And that's why the song says, you can't beat God's giving, no matter how hard you try.
0: Cynthia's story is remarkable.

0: remarkable. She goes from an employee living large, having whatever she wanted, and then she goes from that to unemployed, living with her parents. And what does she do? She says, okay, I'll do whatever is necessary to get back. She has $1,000, and she makes a decision to give it all. Now think of that. If you had $1,000 and the Lord prompted you to give it all, would you say, well, wait a minute, I'm going to need gas in the car. I need to go to work. I need to get transportation. Are you going to think, well, I need some food? So, does the $1,000, you start bargaining with that and say, well, let me keep $100 back for gas. Let me keep another $100 back for food. Maybe I need to pay the electric bill. Maybe that's going to be another $100. Whatever comes through your mind when you hear that, keep these words in mind from the Gospel of Mark. One poor widow threw in two mites. He called his disciples to him and said, I say to you that this poor widow has put in more than all those who have given to the treasury. They all put in out of their abundance, but she out of her poverty put in all that she had, her whole livelihood. Cynthia did that. And you see her go from this to now she owns her own business. God wants to bless his children. What he's looking for is your heart. Is your heart set on money? Is your heart set on things? Is your heart set on living large? Or is your heart set on him? For Cynthia, she was humbled. She moved back with her and her parents. She started going back to church. She started seeking God. God spoke to her clearly. He will speak to you clearly, but he's going to test your heart in this as you prove him now in this, that he will not open the windows of heaven and pour out a blessing you can't contain. It seems counterintuitive. And for most of us, well, when I have enough money, I'll give, I'll tithe. But right now, I just don't have enough money. When you give, it will be given unto you. And it's not based on your abundance. Jesus is quite clear. It's based on when you have the greatest need. That's the time more than ever that you should tithe. It's not some get-rich-quick scheme. It's certainly not some kind of strange prosperity thing. It's when you seek the kingdom of God first. Seek that kingdom. Seek his righteousness. All these other things will be added unto you. When Cynthia got her priorities straight, that's when the blessings happen. If you follow the same principle, you'll get the same result. Why? Because God stands over, he watches over his word to perform it, and he will perform it for you. Well, Amber lost her job just before she married John. That put this couple in a financial bind right from the start. They decided to trust God because they heard a promise from the Holy Spirit.
1: After college, John and Amber McCann met a church in New Orleans. A short time later, Amber was on a cruise with friends when John flew out to surprise her and propose at a port of call.
2: I was on the beach as she got off the boat, and I had big signs asking her, will she marry me? She looked like she saw a ghost because she wasn't expecting to see me there.
1: Now engaged, John was transitioning from a marketing position into real estate. Amber was doing well in the restaurant business. Then right before they married, the pandemic hit. Amber lost her job.
3: New Orleans is big on hospitality, and so all of that was affected, so I couldn't even go out and find a new job.
1: Soon they were married and living on just one income. For John, it was a challenge. He was working 60 to 80 hours a week and had over $100,000 of student loans looming.
2: The end of the month, there literally was like a few dollars left. There was like no margin between the bills that we had and the income that I was making. So it was very stressful for me as a husband, as someone that wants to be able to provide for their household. I mean, I got sick, I got shingles because I was so stressed out.
1: Despite their financial instability, they never stopped tithing, a concept they both learned growing up.
2: One thing that we always believe is like 90% of our income with God is better than 100% of our income without God. So we always wanted to make sure that we tithe, and I do believe that I was being tested with my giving. Am I still gonna give, although I still haven't sold my first house yet?
3: It goes against your comfort. But I can honestly say that each time I've had to do that, God has always met me on the other side.
1: So they continued to give with expectation. And after several months, John sold his first home as a licensed real estate agent.
2: It was just like, we could breathe. Thank you, Jesus. And then after that, within that first sale, by the end of the year, I had closed on nearly $5 million in sales.
3: I don't think that John and I would be in the financial position we are if we hadn't given and if we hadn't tithed.
1: Today, Amber helps John with real estate and has a successful Faith and Lifestyle YouTube channel. The couple is doing better than ever. They continue to tithe and give while building a substantial savings account. Plus, they've paid off thousands of dollars of John's school loan, with plans to completely wipe their student debt out in the next 2 years.
2: I just remember the Holy Spirit telling me, you're part of my kingdom, and I'm gonna take care of you. We literally went from like month-to-month situation to like, you know, just the overflow of God's blessings and provision for us financially to now where we are in a place to where we're able to help other people.
3: I have such a heart for missions, and I know John has that same sentiment. And that's why we give, and that's why we continue to do it. It's an opportunity to not just make a difference in someone's life, but to make an impact for the kingdom.
1: They believe that following God leads to abundant life.
2: There are promises that are attached to giving. It all belongs to Him ultimately. As He says, yes, give and it will be given to you. So if we want it to be given to us, we have to obey. I've always believed that my responsibility is obedience. God's responsibility is outcome. But when you show Him that, hey, God, I trust you, I'm gonna give to you, that's the key to unlock the abundance of heaven.
3: Every time I give, I'm receiving something so much greater in return. And the more I practice generosity and the more I give, the closer I am to God and the more thankful I am.
0: I love how John described it. He said, I was so stressed over finances that I got sick. He got shingles because of the financial stresses in his life. And then he said, well, let's do it God's way. Let's start with tithes, offerings, let's give. And then I'm going to ask God for new ideas, new ways to work, new ways to gain income. God is the source. He will give you the power to get wealth. That's a promise in Deuteronomy. He will give you things. Now, what is He really good at? Well, He's really good at giving you really wonderful ideas. Here's the promise. It's from Psalm chapter 5. In the morning, Lord, you hear my voice. In the morning, I lay my request before you and wait expectantly. Well, John and Amber did that. They got themselves right with God. They got themselves right with their tithe, with their offering. And then they laid the request before Him. And you see what happened. You see how wonderful God is to His children. He wants to bless. He wants to provide. He wants to do all these things. What is He waiting for us to do? Well, He's waiting for us to ask expectantly, obediently. And when you do that, you can expect to get an answer. I love to pray and ask God, what do you want me to do? I love to pray and say, God, can you give me an idea? Could you give me an insight from your scripture? Could you give me these things? We honor Him with that request because we honor that He is the source of all wisdom. He is the source of all ability. On our own, we can't do it, but with Him, we can do all things. If you want to do that, let's join together right now and let's pray. If you have a financial need, let's pray over that. If you have a need for, Lord, what do you want me to do with my life? Let's pray over that. He will guide you. He will direct you. His word will be a lamp unto your feet and a light unto your path. Not only will He show you the very next thing to do, He'll show you the direction that He wants you to go. Let's pray. Lord God Almighty, we come to you and we declare that you are almighty, that you are the God of our financial provision, that you supply all our need according to your riches and glory. So, Lord God Almighty, we spread before you the need. You know it already, but we spread it before you, and we wait expectantly for your answer. And Lord, right now, we specifically ask you for an idea, a creation, what you want us to do. Inspire us with your word. Give this to us, Lord, for we wait expectantly on you. We ask it all in Jesus' name. Amen. If you prayed with me, there's one more thing I want you to do. I want you to wait expectantly and be quiet before the Lord and just let him speak to you. Sometimes he'll speak through a verse. Sometimes he'll speak with that still small voice. Sometimes he'll give you a dream, and ideas can come through dreams. He's got a lot of different ways of speaking to you. Wait expectantly because God will answer your prayer. Well, we have a magazine. 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
5: I was Muslim for 4 years. I had spells cast on me and just everything you can think of. I never got what I was looking for. There was no real power to change my life. I had tried everything. It was just came to a point where it was like, you know what? I don't want to do this anymore. The little old lady at the church, she'd come and get me. She prayed for me, and all I know is I felt the love of God. We would read from Genesis to Revelation, and we just went deep in the Word of God. Everything about me, even my very continence, began to change after that point. And now I just have a desire to see them experience the loving kindness of God that I have experienced, to see that true change is possible and that what you thought that you were looking for can only be found in Christ.
0: A few months after she beat cancer, Joyce was in another fight for her life. She started crying out in pain in the middle of the night. As soon as the doctor saw her, he knew Joyce needed emergency surgery. And yet he feared it was already too late.
1: Lifelong friends Joyce Partenheimer and Sherry McRae were on a scrapbooking retreat, celebrating Joyce's recent victory over breast cancer and Sherry's recovery from knee replacement surgery. But it hadn't been the celebration they hoped for. All week, Joyce struggled with stomach pain. Then that Friday,
6: Joyce woke me up at about 3 o'clock in the morning. She was in agony. I mean, she was just crying out in pain, writhing in pain.
1: Sherry rushed her to the ER at Grand Strand Medical Center, 10 minutes away.
6: I was praying aloud the whole ride and just asking Jesus to help us.
1: Joyce was taken in for a CT scan, given pain meds, and kept in the ER for observation.
6: When 6 o'clock in the morning came and we still were not any further in terms of getting her relief, I called her husband, Kim.
7: she said, Kim, Joyce is not doing well. She's got intense stomach pain, and I think you really need to come up here quick. So I packed the bag for the weekend, not knowing what was wrong.
1: Kim arrived later that morning, and Joyce was admitted that afternoon. By then, trauma surgeon Dr. Jason Farah had been assigned to her case. After taking one look at her scans, he rushed Joyce in for emergency surgery.
8: She ended up having a perforated gastric ulcer and spilling, you know, intestinal contents into her abdomen, having sepsis. I didn't know if it was too late, honestly.
1: Making things worse, Joyce's body was still recovering from a double mastectomy just 2 months earlier.
6: I remember just continually praying, God, please don't take her, please don't take her.
1: After 3 hours in surgery,
7: Dr. Farah came up the hall and he looked like he'd lost his best friend. He said, I have never seen the extent of the damage as I have tonight. He said it goes from her sternum down to below her belly button.
8: You can't survive without your small intestine, for instance. In this case, we were talking about the entire length of the intestine. She was wildly unstable in the operating room. She could only tolerate so much, so she needed all the infection washed out, the hole sealed, and an assessment of what was in the abdomen and no more. This was a really tough spot she was in, just fighting for her life.
7: He said, I think you need to call the family in. I'm not sure she's going to make it.
1: Dr. Farah sent Joyce to the ICU on antibiotics and a wound vac, and scheduled another surgery Sunday to remove the dead bowel. Meanwhile, Joyce's family continued to gather as her two sons and daughters worked to get everyone they knew praying.
7: I said, Lord, if you're gonna take Joyce home, please let me say goodbye.
1: Sunday, getting ready for the second surgery, Dr. Farah wasn't optimistic.
8: I thought we were going to see an unsurvivable situation. I really did. I worried that there would be some recovery of the bowel, but I thought it would be to a point that would not sustain her life moving forward.
1: The family asked him for a best case scenario.
7: He said it would be her insides would look beautiful. And that's specifically what the boys prayed, that when he went back in Sunday afternoon, he would find her intestines would look beautiful.
1: When Dr. Farah went back in.
9: Was it a home run?
10: Was it a home run? Was it a home run?
8: There was no dead bowel that we had to remove. It's almost a complete reversal of the physiologic process that was going on there, and I was pretty ecstatic about that.
7: He said, I didn't do this. I couldn't have done this. There's no way I could do anything like this. God touched your wife and healed her.
8: It's a fact that they prayed for a specific outcome. And when I came out and gave them the report, it was literally and specifically what they had prayed for.
1: But Joyce's fight wasn't over. Chemo and the ulcer had left her body even weaker. Twice, she coded when doctors tried to take her off the vent.
8: That was a big, big problem for her. It was a very difficult road because she's so far behind the eight ball physiologically.
1: For the next 8 days, her family and friends continued to pray. Then on November 4th, Joyce woke up and was safely taken off the ventilator. Sherry remembers talking to her friend via FaceTime that day.
6: That was one of the most joyous moments for me of the whole thing, just actually being able to see her face and hear her voice and talk to her. She looked at me and she said, our lives are so intertwined, and that was when I really knew she's going to be okay.
7: But we were just thankful that he was kind and generous to touch Joyce and give her back to us.
1: Joyce was transferred to a regular room the next day and went home that weekend.
7: We had Thanksgiving here, and it was really precious.
1: Joyce is doing great these days. She knows firsthand the power of prayer.
11: I am 100%. I am. I feel like I felt 20 years ago. God can restore. God is healed. And I believe that my desire is to make Jesus famous.
8: Her outcome is amazing. I did not think she would live. I did not think she would make it. Then I didn't think she would survive the surgery. Then I didn't think she'd survive the physiologic insult to the intestine. Then I didn't think she'd survive the aftercare needed. And she, against all odds, did all those things and more.
7: The importance of prayer was demonstrated to me in a very visual way. You can read about it, but when you live it, that's when things really stick.
0: When treatment. You believe in prayer, when just like that psalmist, I lay my prayer requests before you, I spread them out, my requests in the morning. When you hear a doctor say the answer to this was the family agreed and they prayed specifically for an outcome, and that's the answer they got. It wasn't my skill. It wasn't what I was doing. It was all what God did for them. God answers prayer. When you have medical doctors who are trained in medicine saying, God did this, we all ought to wake up and say, okay, well, I can pray too. I can let my request be made known. Let's do that. Let's get very specific with God. Sometimes our prayers are, you know, those nighttime prayers, God bless mommy and daddy, and, you know, God bless all the children of the world. Let's get specific with him and say, God, I need this. I need this answer from you. I can't do it. I can't get there, but you sure can. Could you help me in my moment of need? So one of the things I like to do in my prayer life is to write them down. Another thing I like to do in my prayer life is when I have something wrong with my body, I lay a hand on it. So whatever your need is, you can write it down. You can be very specific. You can write it down after you pray. You announce it out loud. When you lay a hand, you're saying very specifically, this area of my body needs healing. I need this right now. Let's pray. Let's agree. And God will do all the rest. Lord God Almighty, we come to you. We come to you boldly to your throne of grace. We come to you as your children. Now, Lord, if there's anything in our lives that's not pleasing to you, just show it to us. We want to turn from that and turn to you, the living God. And now we say out loud specifically what we need. What is our request? We announce it now. We say it out loud. Over our bodies, we lay a hand on that area of the body that needs healing, and we come into agreement touching it right now. And we say, be healed and be made whole. In Jesus' name, amen and amen. If you've been touched, if you've been healed, if you get an answer to prayer, let us know. 1-800-700-7000. Here's a word from Romans. I pray that God, the source of hope, will fill you completely with joy and peace because you trust in Him.
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13: On today's 700 Club Canada, Celeste shares the story behind her journey, and Joe finds his voice after escaping the darkness.
14: Welcome to the 700 Club Canada. Thank you so much for joining us today, and I know God has something special for you. And today, Shireen, we're talking about you know, the will of God and our calling, and how do you figure that out? And so what have you learned?
13: I have learned that God's perfect will is for us to know him and make him known. And so when we're walking close with God, we're able to do the journey, the pivots, the changes, and understand God is leading and we're following.
14: Yeah, it's so funny because I think a lot of us think of it as a destination and we wonder, am I in the right spot? And what I've learned is it's more of a direction, moving towards who God is and who you're supposed to be. And along the way, like you said, there's lots of twists and turns, but you know that God is leading you if you are following him. And so, yeah, I find comfort in that today.
13: Yeah, because I think if we are stuck on one thing, that's when the problem starts to happen in our lives. But if we're following, then we're able to move.
14: I love that.
13: And now, from career highs to unexpected lows, Celeste learned a lot along the way. See how those experiences came to life in her inspiring album.
15: Okay, well, Celeste, I'm so happy to be chatting with you today. So grateful to talk to you about all the things, but especially your new album coming out.
13: Mm-hmm.
15: So excited for that. But I wanted to get more into your story. Like, how did you even get into music?
16: So when I was old enough to start singing in church, I started singing in my church choir, little cherub choir. And that's really what sparked that growth for me, like with music, and I'd do the church plays. So I just loved music, loved performing, loved the stage. Yeah. It just seemed like a place that I felt like at home. And music has always been a special part of my life because my mom's a dancer, choreographer, produced a lot of shows, and my dad sings. And then when I was 12, I auditioned for a Radio Disney group here in the 757 area.
13: Mm-hmm.
16: And there were only seven groups across the country, but we had a Radio Disney here. And we were able to open for whoever came that particular year into town. So we opened for Miley Cyrus, Raven Simone from the
13: Yes, that's Raven. So Raven.
16: Oh,
13: snap. All the millennial Disney shows.
16: I know, right? We were up on stage at Chartway Arena performing in front of like 11,000 people. I was just like, this is so cool. I want to do this for the rest of my life. After that term was up, I started taking trips to Nashville, learning how to really write and build a song from like some pro writers downtown.
15: I feel like you have a true gift for writing songs and melodies. Like, when did you know that that was something that God had given you as well as singing and playing the guitar and all that?
16: I think 11 is the first time I actually just really had a song. I was sitting on the bus riding home from school. My friends were like doing whatever they were doing on the bus. And I'm looking out the window, like writing a song in my head called Don't Cry. And it was like, don't cry, don't shed a tear, don't fear, because God is near. I don't think I realized it in the moment, but looking back on it, that's probably the first time I was like, okay, I like writing songs.
15: You've touched on your faith, but how has your faith really shaped who you are within your music, but also outside of music too?
16: A lot of really cool opportunities that have come to the table that I've really prayed about. Mm-hmm. And I'm like, I don't know if this is necessarily the direction God wants me to go in. But I wouldn't change it. Mm. I don't regret any of it, and I'm so happy about where I am now. And personally, I feel like my music and myself are so like intertwined because it has been such a big part of my life since I was 12 years old. Yeah. So legit for 20 years. Again, there are some friendships that have come and gone because of my faith. And now I feel like I'm kind of settling into this space where like, I have a good God-centered world around me.
15: I would imagine being in the music business for as long as you have been, there are a lot of ups and downs.
16: Mm-hmm.
15: There are those like mountaintop moments and then there are, you know, disappointments. Like how have you been able to handle the high highs and the low lows and the disappointments?
16: There are, because there's a lot of people that will say things to you, like promise you things in the music industry.
15: Mm-hmm.
16: But for a little bit, I was a little bitter towards Nashville just because you're told so much, you're promised so much, and those people in particular are what I was kind of feeling bitter towards when nothing ever came of these things.
15: Yeah.
16: Or they expect a certain thing from you.
15: Yeah.
16: Like I was in Nashville a few years back in a meeting. They liked the look and all the things, but they didn't think I could write very well. They started sending me songs that they wanted me to sing, which were all from like a pool of writers that they had already signed, right? And they wanted to sign me as long as I would sing their songs.
15: Mm-hmm.
16: And I politely was like, I was so grateful for the opportunity, but I said, you know, I can't do this. What am I in music if I'm not being myself? and representing myself. And so that's kind of what actually generated this whole process of me writing the album, my journey, just to like prove to myself that I could do it. I don't need to prove it to anybody else, but I just like wanted to, can I really do this?
17: Yeah.
16: Like, is this really where I've been called? Is this a gift that I've been given? You know, and you go through those doubts and
17: yeah.
16: and the enemy's gonna come against you trying to doubt a gift that God's given you. And
17: yeah.
16: I felt that shaken, but I feel now more confident than I ever have in my music.
17: Well, yeah, we gotta talk about the album more. It's called My Journey.
16: Yeah.
17: What is the heart behind it?
16: The heart behind it was, for one, I wanted to produce a project that was 100% me.
17: Yeah.
16: Former executive of a label that was starting his own label. He didn't think I was very good at writing, right?
17: Mm-hmm.
16: And so I've told you this before behind the scenes, but
17: mm-hmm.
16: I came from that and I was pretty beaten down emotionally. Like I was like, am I really good?
17: You start doubting.
16: Yeah. And then I performed at CBN's Christmas party.

0: in December of 2023, and I sang my song Save a Dance for Me this Christmas that I wrote. And after that was over, Gordon came on stage. I'd never met Gordon before. And so that was just really cool to even be in the same room because I grew up watching the 700 Club. He said from the stage, he's like, Celeste, did you write that song? I said, yes, sir. And he said, don't stop writing. And I was like, okay, God. That was a message for sure.
1: Yeah.
0: And it came at the time that I needed to hear it. And so I just pushed into writing the rest of this album. And that song is on the album, along with a few others I'd released prior. I pushed into just really wanting this full album, solo rights, to totally represent me.
2: What is your hope and even like your prayer for this new album?
0: I've been so excited to share this with my fans.
1: Yeah.
0: But I really want to give, not necessarily an alternative, but like an option for people that are searching for something more than just what the world is putting out right now. And I love a lot of that stuff. Like, I listen to it myself, but I want to give, you know, you can have fun and not necessarily like do it in a wild way either. I definitely just want to represent the gift that God's given me, and I hold that with a lot of weight. Like, I'm very careful with what I do, what I release, what I post.
1: Yeah.
0: Because I would never want to misrepresent Him or turn people away from God because they see like a misrepresentation from me. So that is my ultimate prayer for like this album, but also like me as an artist. Yeah.
3: Celeste's story reminds us that every journey includes both mountaintops and valleys. Life can bring exciting opportunities, open doors, and unforgettable moments, but you know this. It can also bring rejection, disappointment, uncertainty, and seasons when the road looks like nothing we expected. And that is why our identity cannot rest solely on what we do. Now, I know that many of us are tempted to believe the goal of life is to have it all figured out. You know, achieve the dream or finally reach the place where everything makes sense. But God is not waiting for you at some perceived finish line. He is walking with you right now. And I've learned that sometimes He leads us to the mountaintop, and sometimes He walks beside us through the valley. But in every season, He is forming us. And I am learning that life is less about what you accomplish and more about who you are becoming as you walk with Him. See, you are more than your greatest success, and you are more than your deepest disappointment. Your identity is found in the God who created you, who loves you, and is still shaping your story. So, maybe today, your journey has left you disappointed or tired or uncertain. I know that Jesus wants to meet you exactly where you are. And if that's you, would you pray with me? Jesus, I give you my journey, the victories, the disappointments, and the parts I don't understand. Help me trust you one step at a time. Shape me into who you created me to be. Forgive me, restore my hope, and lead my life. Today, I choose to trust you one step at a time. Amen. If you prayed that prayer, I want to encourage you to call us at 855-759-0700 and request the resource A New Day. Well, coming up, your life isn't an accident, and your future isn't simply a matter of luck. We're going to learn how God has given you a unique purpose and invite you to walk it out with Him.
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5: 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This app has exactly what you're looking for as far as Christian values go.
6: What does destiny really mean? This is a great question, and all of us search for purpose. We want to know where we are going and where our choices are leading us. And the word destiny comes from the Latin root, destinare, which means to make firm, establish, or appoint. And this is significant for the Christian. For us, destiny is not a matter of blind fate or luck. It is knowing that there is a direction we are to travel and things that we are to accomplish. We believe that there is a loving plan that God has put in place for each of our lives. We believe that he has created us with intentionality. Ephesians 2 verse 10 says that we are created in Christ Jesus for good works that God prepared ahead of us. Our destiny starts with and in God. Our primary calling is to know Jesus and to be conformed to his image. Biblical destiny operates in perfect harmony with our free will. God does not force his plan upon us. He invites us to participate in it and with him. Daily choices of obedience, faith, and love are how we walk into the future that he has mapped out for us and actively participate in the unfolding of our destiny. Even when we make mistakes, Romans 8:28 promises that God works all things together for the good of those who love him. God weaves our detours back into his ultimate purpose when we seek him to complete our destiny. With our personalities and gifts in God's hands, he leads us to fulfill the unique assignment that he has given us, which ultimately is to love others, serve his kingdom, and bring glory to his name, until our final destiny of eternal life in his presence.

0: Joe Scorsone is the founder and lead singer of the Christian rock band Flintface. Joe grew up the son of a pastor who had a church in inner-city Philadelphia. His parents provided him and his siblings a stable, loving home that gave Joe a sense of happiness and security. That is, until shortly after his eighth birthday.
1: I was sexually abused by a family acquaintance, and it changed how I saw God. It changed how I saw myself. It changed the way I saw other people.
0: The abuse went on for 2 years before it ended.
1: I was terrified to share it with anybody because you immediately own all the guilt and you own all the responsibility for it. For some reason, you're the victim, but you feel like the criminal. I didn't value myself at all. I didn't think I was really worthy of being on the earth. And to go from G.I. Joe's to that is just it's not right, obviously. It's dark and it's weird.
0: In his teen years, Joe played music to escape.
1: I had a keyboard in my room, and I would just chord out the two or three chords I knew, and I would sing songs and write songs about what I was experiencing, which allowed me to express in a way that I couldn't do in a conversation.
0: With music his only comfort, Joe became depressed and started having anxiety attacks. He still went to church, but he was conflicted about his feelings toward God and others.
1: So there was this massive tug of war, massive struggle between hating God, hating this person, and hating myself, you know, struggling with why would this God let this happen to me?
0: He kept up appearances of the model Christian, so no one would suspect anything was wrong.
1: I think I came off to people like I was really confident and had it together, but inside I just had no trust for people.
0: When Joe was 16, he tried to hang himself with a belt.
1: The anxiety attacks were getting so bad, they were becoming crippling to the point where I just didn't want to be around anymore. I felt like I was just taking up space.
0: After high school, his family moved to the Poconos. There, Joe founded Flintface, and they began to amass a following. He also started dating Beth, who never guessed he was struggling.
2: He made me laugh, and I really liked that about him, and he had a lot of integrity, and he was a good guy. He was just an all-around good guy, and you don't come across them very often these days.
0: But whenever things started getting serious, Joe would break it off. He was afraid that if she knew the truth, she would reject him. Then one day, Beth saw some dark, angry lyrics Joe had posted on social media.
2: I had a little moment of panic, and at that point, I really didn't care about it or being in a relationship with him or us being a couple. I was more concerned about his life and what he was going through. And I called him up, and I just said, look, you know, I know you haven't talked about this really with anyone, and I want to be there for you. And if I'm the only one that'll listen and that you feel comfortable talking to, then that's what I'll be for you, and I'm here.
0: Joe took a chance and told her about the sexual abuse.
1: She said, you know, you don't have to pay for the guilt and the shame and the crime against you. You're paying the sentence for someone else's sin and crime. And you've been paying for a long time. Her unconditional love gave me hope because she accepted me when I didn't look confident, when I didn't look like I had it all together. That moment was the turning point for me, no doubt. When I knew that I could be my ugliest, finally exposed that thing that I've been trying to keep from everybody for so many years, and I wasn't rejected for it.
0: Joe finally found hope and healing, and eventually forgave his abuser. Then in 2006, he and Beth married. Now she sings backup with Flintface as Joe shares his story with fans.
1: That perfect love really does overcome all fear, that standing by somebody, pure care for someone else, whether you got something out of it or not. It's Christ's love. It's not a love that I think we're capable of as humans. I wasn't angry at God anymore because I started seeing a purpose to something ugly happening. God is really great at fixing things.
0: Now he writes songs about hope, which is also the title of their last album.
1: I originally call it The Bottom because I think that's where hope is found.
3: Hit the bottom hard enough, you bounce.
1: I think hope is something that we fight for, not something that just automatically comes to us. Even our relationship with Christ is a relationship, and relationships are hard work. So nothing is easy, and especially hope. My personal hope is in Christ.
4: Joe experienced sexual abuse as a child, something no child should ever have to endure. And for years, that pain lived deep inside of him. But through music, Joe began to find his voice again. His songs expressed what he could not always explain. And through the love and safety of his relationship with his wife, he began bringing what was hidden into the light. You see, Joe found hope. And maybe that is what you need today. I do know from firsthand experience that the pain of our past can silence us. It can keep us from becoming who God created us to be, not only from what we are called to do, but from who we were called to become. And healing begins when we allow Jesus into those wounded places. You know, he sees what happened. He knows what was taken. And his love is the only thing that can restore what pain tried to bury. And so perhaps today you feel silenced by what was done to you. I know that Jesus wants to meet you there. He wants to restore your voice and lead you into freedom. So if that's you today, I want to invite you to pray this prayer with me. Jesus, you know what happened. You know the pain that I'm carrying. But I also know that you are greater than my situation and my circumstance. You are the healer. So I'm just asking, would you come into those broken places of my life and would your light push out the darkness? Would your healing touch fill me again with hope? I choose to believe, God, that I am yours today. Amen. If you prayed that prayer, I want to encourage you to call us at 855-759-0700 and ask for the resource called forgiveness. Well, coming up, life can change in an instant, and we don't always have control. We're going to share how trusting God can actually bring peace when the future still feels uncertain.
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6: Spend a minute with me. All right, we've all got stuff going on, right? We all have things that we're facing, some that we understand and know, some that we don't even understand. One thing we all have in common is we don't know what tomorrow holds, right? We can work for it, we can plan it, we can establish it, we can place all the things out, but truly, we don't have control over tomorrow. There's so many unknowns in our lives, and sometimes, most times, when we're walking and we're healing, the uncertainty actually increases. And that's why so many run away from the healing process, because we don't understand that it's not supposed to feel comfortable. It's supposed to feel uncomfortable. Why? This is ground that you haven't already overtaken. You're healing. And in order to heal, in order to grow, there's going to be things that fall off of you, things that you have to release to receive the healing and the love and the understanding that you're longing for. There's so many unknowns in life. There is one known in life, and that is God. And in the midst of all the unknowns, in midst of all the pain and the healing and learning who you are in Christ, he is the known. God is the known that you can stand on, the foundation that you will not be shaken from. If he is in the midst of you, you will not be shaken. And so when you don't know what you don't know, turn to the one who does. He is the one that makes a way where there is no way. In all circumstances, end that sentence with "but God." We can be still and know that he is God when we give everything to him and allow him to actually work in our situations. No matter what you're going through, no matter what you're feeling, in the uncertainty of life, in the uncertainty of who you are, in the process of healing, know that he is the constant that will never leave you nor forsake you, and his promises are for you to prosper. Come on, in the unknown and in the healing, in the letting go, receive all that he has for you. The truth is, he is all things and everything. He is our shepherd. We shall not want. Trust the one who knows and watch as he leads you through. It may look like there's no way, but he is the way. And he will lead you to what he has for you. Trust him in it. Bless you.
7: All of us are encouraged when we know that there are people we can count on. We're able to go through this journey of life when we know that there are people praying for us, that there are people that are walking alongside us. There is strength that is built when we walk in numbers. There is strength that is built when we are able to rely on one another. And so our prayer and ministry center have people who are waiting to walk with you, people who are waiting to be able to encourage you and to pray with you. But we can only do this with your generosity. So call us today at 855-759-0700 and set up your monthly gift as a simple, secure, automatic payment. Your yes today could help someone hear the message that leads them to salvation tomorrow.
8: Well, Shereen, this is super exciting. We are standing in the future home of the 700 Club Canada studio. And I know right now it looks like wires and construction and painting, but I see something greater. I honestly believe that God is building his kingdom here in Canada.
9: It is about people and about homes and families and communities that are going to be impacted by the love of Jesus.
8: Our nation needs Jesus, and this is an opportunity for that message to be clearly heard through our media, storytelling, but also through our partner ministries, those great ministries that are on the front lines doing great work in our nation, also our children's resource, Superbook, and of course our prayer and ministry center 24/7 where people can receive prayer. And so this is more than just a physical space. It is a spiritual space for God's work to be done.
9: And he's going to do amazing things.
8: I honestly see possibility, opportunity for the gospel to reach many, many people. Let's do this together.
4: Shereen, today we started the show with this idea of how do I know the will of God? But as we were watching the stories today and as I was reflecting with those watching, I was just reminded that actually the deeper question is, has the hurt of my past or the hurt that I've caused actually disqualified me from God's will? And I just want you to know that it never disqualifies you. God's love is always available and his will is there for you if you will walk in it, no matter what's happened to you or what you've done.
7: I do think that, yes, in the negative and hurtful and challenging times, we tend to think that we're out of God's will.
4: Correct.
7: Or we tend to think that we've lost the direction God is leading us in. And so in those hurtful times, it's encouraging for us to read his word and know that he says, I will never leave you or forsake you. Mm. Or that he's already said, in this life, you will have trouble or you'll go through water and fire. And so that it's not that we're out of the will. It's just that this is a challenging time.
4: Well, and I think you're right. You hit something really profound. The idea that when bad things happen, that can't be God's will, right? Yeah. And it's true that it's not God's will that bad things happen. That's the result of sin and our brokenness. But it doesn't disqualify that God can restore all things and work all things together for good. That ultimately, his will be done. And that's true for your life today.
7: And ultimately, God is allowing things because he's sovereign.
4: Right.
7: And in those, like I said in the beginning, his perfect will is for us to know him and make him known. So even in hurt times and in challenges, we want to lean in and know God and make his strength known and his grace and his power known.
4: Yeah, he is good even when the world is not.
7: That's
4: and you
7: right.
4: can trust him. And one of the ways that we reconnect to that is through prayer. And so thank you for sending in your prayer requests. We pray for each and every one of you. And so Valerie said, please pray for me to be healed physically and for God to help me with a family situation. And Gravine said, please pray for God to help my parents find work.
7: Heavenly Father, we bring these needs before you.
4: Yes.
7: There are people whose bodies need healing, people who need relationships healed, people who are just counting on you to intervene in their situations. And so we bring these requests and all others to you saying, God, act on their behalf and for your glory. In Jesus' name, amen.
4: Amen.
7: Our power verse for you today is from Psalm 37, verse 4. Take delight in the Lord, and he will give you the desires of your heart. Continue walking him with God. He's with you and he's for you. Thank you for joining us today. God bless you.
10: To contact us, visit 700club.ca.

0: We also had members who fought in the war to fight for the cause of liberty.
1: Making sure that army is staffed and supplied. He's able to identify British intelligence agents and send that information on to Washington. After they've served in the army, they look forward to a government which gives to bigotry no sanction, to persecution no assistance.
2: Washington's words are powerful because they express an idea of a world that's different from the one everybody grew up in.
3: This ideal of religious freedom is going to be part of the government, but is it really meant for everyone?
1: Is this going to be a place where you can be free to say what you want about God

0: I got into a serious relationship, but his family was like involved in Santeria. They would do like Ouija boards and like, I mean, everything that you can think of like occult, like they were in it. And I feel like something just like sit on me. Like I was like shaking, crying. I just called out to Jesus. From that moment, I felt like God took it and was like, I'm gonna heal you.
1: On today's Newsmakers, an MTV star finds Jesus, doctor-assisted suicide, and stories of hope, that and more coming up. Welcome to Newsmakers, a show where we go behind the headlines each week to bring you interviews with pastors, entertainers, politicians, and other notable news figures. Did you know that we have a new documentary? Before we get into today's show, I want to talk to you about it. It's called Investigating the Supernatural, Angels and Demons. We traveled across America looking for evidence of the supernatural, from angels to demons and even UFOs. We tackle important topics through a Christian lens. If you want to check that documentary out, you can go

0: in entertainment and media for a long time now, obviously starting out with MTV and Real World, and you've been on The Challenge, I think three times, three different seasons of The Challenge at least, and you can correct me if I'm wrong there, but you've been doing this a long time. But what caught my eye and my mind and honestly my heart was your testimony and your journey. And the thing that everybody's covering right now is that, you know, you debuted, that's the word they were using, you know, a relationship with your girlfriend. And that was a big deal because you, you know, had been openly living a gay lifestyle for a long time. And so I think that was shocking to people and it became a headline. Before we get into your story, what was your reaction to the amount of media attention that you've been getting as a result of simply sharing your story on Instagram?
1: Well, a year ago in September, precisely, I shared a testimony. It was rushed. The conference asked me to share my testimony in less than a minute, which if anyone knows about testimonies, they're pretty long. And less than a minute is not enough time. And so I quickly said something, and that went viral a year ago in a similar way to this right now. And when that went viral, I had a dream. And in the dream, I heard the words, "The Queen of Sheba is coming for you, Davis." And I woke up that morning before any press broke, and I wasn't familiar with who the Queen of Sheba was. And I went to look for it because my instinct was, this must be something in the Bible. Well, the Queen of Sheba came to interrogate Solomon because she heard of his reputation for loving the Lord and for being the wisest man on earth. And she asked him some challenging questions, and he answered them to her delight, and she blessed him with a bunch of riches. But then Jesus speaks about the Queen of Sheba when he comes on earth and says, the Queen of Sheba will come a second time in this generation, and she will judge a generation of people who ignored the wisdom of the wisest man on earth, because Solomon wrote the Proverbs. And so I woke up that morning and was like, why did I get that dream? And then that morning, a news article wrote that said that Davis Mallory has left the gay lifestyle because of religion. And I thought, oh, it was God warning me about what's about to come. Wow. And for 3 days, I had press circulating all over, similar to what's happening today. And then my friend at the time, who's now my girlfriend, started praying over me. And I got a lot of hateful comments. And she started praying, and she's like, these are demons speaking through humans who have open doors and open access to demons. And she's like, turn off commenting and don't read the comments anymore. So I limited the comments. That week specifically, I did not have peace. I was pretty afraid. Charlie Kirk had died the week before, and a lot of people were comparing what I said to what his message was, and people were threatening my life on Instagram. So I was singing in Hawaii, and on my flight home from Hawaii, I fell asleep on the plane, and I woke up, and all I heard was, lean not on your own understanding. And I knew a little bit that that was somewhere in the Bible, but didn't know fully where it was, but I knew that God was saying, like, I got you. You don't understand what's happening right now, Davis, but I got you. That next day, I woke up from a dream, and in it, I was working with men in like what felt like an army bunker, and I felt like God was directing me to go be around men that day. So I went to a Bible study that night. I was given a prayer partner that night. I explained to him what was going on in my life that day, and he prayed over me. Later on that same night, a woman just approached me, tapped me on the shoulder, and she's like, the Holy Spirit has told me to read you this Bible verse. And it was, whenever you're afraid, bring your fears to me, and I will give you the peace that passes all understanding. And she said, I can tell you're very afraid right now. And the devil wants you to stay afraid because you'll make mistakes, because you'll trip. And that week I had two dreams about putting on shoes, and I didn't understand why I was having a recurring dream about putting on shoes. And I asked a woman that week, I'm like, why do I keep dreaming about shoes? And she goes, well, in the spiritual armor, the shoes are the shoes of peace. So God is telling you to be put on the shoes of peace and become peaceful. And in that week, I finally let all my fear go, and I finally found peace amidst the storm of press.
0: You know, it's wild to think that when I think about how God works, and I'm not God, but I'm just going to like kind of like posture this, put it out there for you. Like when you think about you going on the Real World years ago and like where that journey started and what you probably thought you were getting and doing at the time and where you're sitting right now, the entire reason why you probably had that experience was so that, not this interview, but like when I say where you're sitting right now, like your ability to share this testimony of how God changed your life, that he saw that back then and knew how he was going to use that. And you're like stepping into that. And a year ago when you shared the testimony even, right, these moments that –

0: is what changes people when they see, like, well, what is it for him that, like, changed him? How did he go from there to here, right? Like, there, I just love kind of looking back and being like, wow, that makes a lot of sense why God did that now. I don't know if you want to reflect on that at all, since it's your journey, but.
1: I mean, I literally had that similar thought today while I was getting ready for this interview, which was thinking about the experience of being on a television show, you know, 20 plus years ago, making me famous for being gay, so to speak. And the fact that I'm dating a girl today, if all of this was not on television, no one would know about it. Like, you wouldn't be here interviewing me if this was just happening in my private life. And this does happen in lots of people's private lives. I'm not a unicorn. but because I was on a TV show, it's now suddenly newsworthy, you know? And I do feel like God used that show, just like you said, to highlight his work in my life right now.
0: Yeah. What a cool story. I mean, I just appreciate your willingness to come on and talk about it. And I'm happy to have you back again. I think there's a lot more that we can unpack and talk about. Is there anything else that we didn't hit on that you want before we go? Because I know there's like so many pieces, and when you're telling a story, you don't always get to kind of say everything you want. So I'll give you that chance.
1: I feel fulfilled in the stories I shared. Like, I feel like I've hit each of the points that I would have probably wanted to talk about. So I feel good.
0: Continue to pray for Davis as his journey unfolds. We'll be right back with more Newsmakers in a moment.
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0: Welcome back to Newsmakers. Next up, Bridget Crankendonk is a granddaughter. She's the granddaughter of a Canadian woman who she claims was improperly given doctor-assisted suicide. We want to welcome her here to Newsmakers to break down this important story. Well, I want to thank you so much for joining me. I know this is not an easy topic to discuss. And before we get into anything else, I think it's really important in interviews like this for us to get a chance to know who your grandmother was. You know, everybody's been talking about this story about your grandmother and doctor-assisted suicide and the ending of her life. But tell us a little bit about who she was so we get a sense of that.
12: Yeah. So my grandmother was very complex, but also very simple. She and I had a very special bond. We always joked and said that she had mother's ears to me, because even during COVID, she was hearing impaired and English was not her first language. But I never had to raise my voice. I never had to take off my mask. I would say something and she could hear me, but anyone else, they would have to repeat and yell loudly. and she and I just had a really great bond. And ultimately, she loved to do a lot of things like crochet. She could look at a pattern, like look at what someone else had done for 2 seconds, and then be able to completely recreate it all from her head, never looking at a pattern. We just had some really great time together.
0: You know, I think it's, again, it's important to get a chance to kind of know who people are, because people become a headline. And so it's really nice to get a chance to hear that. Now, obviously, what happened to her, and you know, Canada has medical assistance in dying. It's called MAID. That is a doctor-assisted suicide program. And your grandmother was diagnosed, correct me if I'm wrong, in February with incurable cancer, stomach cancer, right?
12: That's right.
0: And so after that, there were conversations. She was in a home, and there were conversations that the home initiated about medical assistance in dying. Can you talk a little bit about that, when those conversations started and how your grandmother reacted to them?
12: Yeah. So I was her power of attorney for 6 years prior to diagnosis. And sadly, I never had a conversation with her about how she wants to die, what she would want at the end. She was a 2-time cancer survivor prior. And we never had those conversations. So now with the mental decline, her cognitive and her hearing ability was declined. Now we had to have these conversations, and all she wanted was to die without pain. We brought up MAID. She denied. She said, "Nope, I do not want MAID. I don't want to die that way." We had the pastor come out and pray over her. Her prayer for that day was to live as long as she could. And that's where sometimes the switch is hard to understand, is that, but she also didn't have pain after her diagnosis. Like, she had uncomfortable moments, but they were also very short-lived as well. Everything that we were able to do, we were able to manage with medicine at a very low dose.
0: You know, so she did not want MAID. She was not interested in it. It was not something she was looking to do. Now, you went on a vacation and you were still communicating with the home, but according to your account, the home was talking to her allegedly about MAID, and you did not realize that. So talk about what happened then.
12: Yeah. So then when I was kind of getting in a discussion with the nurse when we were supposed to be doing the second assessment, I just said, who brought up MAID to her? Like, who initiated this conversation? Like, I left and MAID wasn't on the table. I go away and now it is. And I was hit very hard with defensiveness from the nurse. Very savior complex. You know, I'm advocating for her. And I was more perplexed on the fact, like, it's not like I just swung in here in the last week to be her savior. I've been with her for many years looking after her. And the nurses and what was scary though, is that one of the nurses did say to us, well, you know, my mother had MAID and she was a Christian. And tried to reason, because someone else is a Christian, that's okay for all Christians to do as well. Like, as if that was somehow in their toolkit.
0: Was there claim that she had agreed to MAID while you were gone and you didn't hear it? Did you ever hear her agree to it?
12: I never heard her agree to MAID, never once. And that's the part that I want people to understand, that if my Oma had told me, this is what I want, this is a good idea for me, I would have shut my mouth. I would have supported her. I would have loved on her. I would have prayed over her. And I would have been there for her, for what she wanted. But that never happened. And when I did bring up that you're going to die on Friday, she was confused. She was crying. She said I had made a mistake, in the way that she thought that she agreed to something that she didn't know what she was agreeing to.
0: What do you want to see happen in the end, before I let you go here? What are you hoping to see happen?
12: Ultimately, if the government is going to implement safeguards, we need to be able to rely on those safeguards to keep vulnerable people safe. That basically is that the doctor should have had the wherewithal to understand the conversations that they had, that she did not have the capacity to make the decisions, and that she didn't understand what was going on, and that they should have just walked away.
0: Well, listen, I appreciate you taking the time. I know that a lot of people are asking for your time right now. I know this is an emotional and difficult issue, and it's very personal, but I appreciate you being with us today.
12: Thank you so much. I appreciate you spending the time that you have with me.
0: Stay tuned for more news on this story as we will uncover new details and share them here on the show. We'll be right back in just a moment with more Newsmakers.
9: I wanted to be a boy 1 week. I wanted to be a girl next week. It was constantly like that, confusion always in my mind. I always felt like I was more in tune to femininity.
13: At 16, Tommy decided it was time to give in to those desires. Now addicted to meth, he dropped out of school and began frequenting gay chat rooms and nightclubs.
9: I had an internal knowing that it was just wrong.
13: Despite his doubts, Tommy started taking female hormones and making plans to have a sex change operation. Tommy was doing drugs with his brother and sister when he felt an oppressive, paralyzing fear.
14: Terrified, Tommy left the house and went to his mom, who had recently committed her life to Christ.
9: I had to cry out to God because I just knew in that moment that he was the only one that was able to help me. So I remember just telling him, I'm sorry of the lifestyle that I was living. I just went into this deep place of repenting and asking for forgiveness. If Jesus did it for me, he could do it for you. We all need a savior. We all come from a place of brokenness.
15: The veil between us and the Lord is thinnest when we're in our suffering. You know, this brain tumor that keeps coming back, craniopharyngioma you're born with. And when they diagnosed me, they gave me all of the different ways that I could deal with this tumor through, you know, these actions and prayer and exercise and just do everything I can. And the last two appointments with my physician, it shrunk. They don't shrink. They just don't. And it's, God gets all the glory. We're here by his grace and mercy. Our bodies are fragile but resilient, temporary. So we live our days joyfully. We live our days hopefully. We live our days faithfully. And in doing that, my goodness, changes the world.
0: 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For our final segment, we welcome Paul Hastings, author of Compelled, Ordinary People, Extraordinary God. He joins us to share some of the powerful stories he covers in the book. Let's welcome him here to the show. 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We're joined today by Paul Hastings. How are you doing today?
16: I'm well. Thanks for having me on.
0: Well, thanks for coming on. You know, you have an incredible show called Compelled, and you also have a new book, Compelled, and you do such a beautiful job of telling these stories, these incredible testimonies of people who have gone from darkness to light, who have faced difficult circumstances and have found freedom. What led you in, before we talk about the book, before we get into any of the stories, what was it that led you in this direction of creating Compelled?
16: Wow, that's a great question, Billy. Thanks for asking that. And, you know, a lot of folks are surprised to find out that I had a background in politics. That's what I did full time for about 10 years. And I got really burned out, as you could imagine, just like the political cycle always on. And so my wife and I just began praying, like, Lord, are there other things that, you know, I could do? And one thing that I was convicted about is that the whole time that I was in the political sphere, I had never once stopped to pray for my political opponents. I just cared about their personal destruction, which just sounds terrible, but I'm just being honest.
0: Yeah.
16: And so we just began praying, Lord, are there other ways that we could celebrate, like, you know, that there are people who have done terrible things, but the Lord transforms them. The Lord can transform anybody, no matter how terrible the things that are that they've done. And that's really how the podcast came about.
0: Yeah, that's incredible. And that podcast has grown into a book, which again is called Compelled as well. And you released that book this summer. You know, you have talked with a lot of people. You've looked at a lot of stories. You chose a select, you know, cohort of stories here. How did you narrow down stories to know, okay, these are the ones that we're going to include in this book?
16: Yeah, great question. And so, You know, the whole premise of the podcast, the radio show, and the book Compelled is to find people with these amazing stories that their life truly exemplifies what it means to live a life compelled by Christ. So stories of stark transformation, we've got over 100 that were on the podcast and on the radio show. We chose just 7 to put in the book. And these are stories that range from folks that were, you know, missionaries to cannibal tribes in Papua New Guinea. There was a mom in there that she was falsely accused of murder and sentenced to life in prison. We've got a guy in the book who was at the Pentagon on 9/11 when the plane crashed, and he was about 20 feet away from the plane when it hit the building. Just story after story. And each of these people have an amazing testimony of how Christ just radically transformed who they are and how they lived. And trying to choose the top 7 to place into our book was not an easy feat. That was probably one of the hardest tasks about the book, but hopefully we did a good job.
0: Yeah, well, that kind of brings me, I mean, you were just recounting a number of those stories. What would you say, and I want you to tell us the story. We don't want to spoil too many of them here because I want people to grab the book and read it. But what was the story that when you finished the project was the one that really stuck with you the most?
16: That's like choosing your favorite child. Like, oh, you know, but one of them that stuck out incredibly so was the story about Laura Perry Smaltz. She was a young lady raised in the church, exposed to the gospel at an early age, but she hated the Bible. She hated God. And when she was in her early 20s, she made a decision to reject everything that she'd ever been taught. She thought that she would find answers by transgendering herself into a man. And so over the course of 10 years, she surgically removed every female organ from her body. She began taking testosterone shots, grew a beard, and called herself Jake, and lived that way for 10 years. And of course, I won't give away the premise, I won't give away the plot line of the story, but that's how it starts out. And the Lord does this mighty work time after time after time to transform her heart. And today, Laura lives a completely different life than the one that she once lived. And it's just an incredible testimony of the Lord's goodness and kindness, that no one is too far gone, that the Lord can save anybody in any type of circumstance.
0: Yeah, and you think about when somebody goes through, and I get a chance to tell a lot of those stories of people who have detransitioned, when they go through a attempted gender transition and they have the surgeries you mentioned, you know, it affects your ability to have children. It affects any of the hopes and the dreams that you might have later on. You know, those dreams are many times dashed. And I just want people to understand that it's incredible when you have a story like hers of somebody who, despite going through all of that, making a decision to detransition, she then is living this incredible life. That's the kind of story you're telling with this book. When you think about the impact of the book, what you want people to take away after they finish reading, and I know that you and I have talked offline and you've had people in tears when they read this book. What do you want them to think and feel?
16: Man, I want them to remember that the Lord can save anybody. So if you've got an aunt, an uncle, a child, a cousin, a friend, a neighbor, and you think to yourself, man, this person is too far gone. They're too far lost. They cannot be redeemed. That's not true. That is not true. The Lord can take the most hardened sinner and transform their life. I'll leave you one more story. We've got another guy in the book, and he was a drug dealer. He was called the church boy. He was notorious in New Orleans because he would quote the Bible as he would sell drugs. Just a very hardened heart. And yet the Lord transformed his life. Today, he's a pastor in New Orleans. Just a transformed heart. The Lord can take and transform anyone.
0: That's incredible. And if you know, if people are hearing this and they want to listen to the podcast or they want to grab the book, where can they go to do that?
16: Yeah, you can go to compelledpodcast.com. There you'll find the website for, or there you'll find the Apple Podcast link, the Spotify link. You'll also find the book on the website as well. It's all there, easy to consume. The podcast obviously is free, as well as our radio station listening spots as well.
0: Well, I so appreciate you taking the time. The book is Compelled. Love the stories that you are telling, and appreciate you joining us to break it all down today.
16: Thanks, Billy.
0: You can get copies of Compelled, Ordinary People, Extraordinary God wherever books are sold. We'll be right back in just a moment with more Newsmakers.
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0: This week on Christian World News, a Swedish journalist meets Jesus on the Sea of Galilee. Now she's sharing her unique story with a special message for those who do not believe in God. Plus, Christians standing with Israel 3 years after the horrible October 7th attacks. Nearly 2,000 pastors and leaders gather to pray in Jerusalem. The event broadcast to millions more online. And a small Christian college has one of the best traditions in college basketball. It's also bucking a negative trend in college admissions. We'll show you Taylor University's Silent Night, tell you why it's enrolling a record number of students. Hello, everyone. Welcome to this week's edition of Christian World News. I'm George Thomas. A Swedish journalist described herself as an atheist with a soft spot for Christianity. During a visit to Israel, Ingrid Carlquist says she met Jesus on the Sea of Galilee. And now she has a message for those who do not believe in God. Dale Hood brings us her story from Sweden.
1: A rising star in the Swedish media, Ingrid Carlquist worked as an investigative reporter and editor at some of the country's largest news companies. But her reporting would lead her to take some controversial stands on contentious issues like Muslim immigration to Sweden, which doomed her career in the mainstream media. Then, after 59 years of living as a convinced atheist, her life completely changed in 2019.
2: I thought I was an atheist. But I was very fond of Christianity. For many years, I dreamed about there being a revival in Sweden. I just didn't think I needed it.
1: Her journey to Christ began when her friend Henrik Hultberg, a Christian, was miraculously healed of a serious blood clot in his brain.
2: And he said to me, "You have to become a Christian, Ingrid. That's the thing, don't you understand?" And I said, "Yeah, I think I want to, but how do you do it?" And then God started doing things in my life.
1: The turning point came when Ingrid went to Israel, visiting the Sea of Galilee, where, as she put it, she got in the wrong boat. After Ingrid talked about Christianity on her podcast, a listener suggested she meet Lars Einarsson, a Swedish Bible teacher living in Israel.
3: That's when I decided I'm going to connect with her and see if she would be interested in coming to Israel, and I could show her, what Israel is all about. And she graciously accepted.
1: Einarsson and his sister Ellen gave Ingrid a tour of the Holy Land and scheduled a trip to the Sea of Galilee. She traveled north with Ellen, and they prepared to board one of the many tourist boats that operate on the lake.
2: And then I just saw a lot of people walking onto this boat, and I said, "Ellen, that must be our boat. Let's go." And we went on this boat, and suddenly people started to sing in English hymns.
1: It was a boat chartered by a group of American Christians.
2: And I said to Ellen, "I think we're on the wrong boat." And she said, "Okay, Ingrid, but now we're here. Let's just have fun." But I had really bad conscience. I hadn't paid for my ticket.
1: Then the pastor told the story of Jesus walking on water, calming the storm, and how Peter tried to walk on water and began to sink because of his unbelief.
2: The pastor said, "And then Jesus said, 'Why do you have so little faith, Peter?' And it just said, boom, in my heart. I started crying. My body was all warm, and I just cried and cried and cried. There was such a joy in me. And I thought, wow, I really met Jesus today."
1: As the boat returned to shore, Ingrid, her face still red from crying, said she felt guilty because she hadn't bought a ticket for the cruise.
2: So I went up to the pastor and I said, "My name is Ingrid, and I'm from Sweden, and I'm so sorry that I got on the wrong boat." And he looked at me and said, "Ingrid, you were definitely on the right boat," because he saw what happened to me.
1: Ingrid would return to Sweden and begin reading her Bible each day, and even enrolled in a Bible college. Although when she wanted to join a church, the media's attacks on her reputation followed her.
2: "I was an Islamophobe, a racist, a horrible person."
1: The first church she visited looked her up online, and she felt unwelcome. Then she discovered a church pastored by Sven Wiborn.
4: of course. I checked it up on the internet, and I could see very, very bad things and told about her. And I was interested, and I want to learn her, learn about her. So I went to her and I talked to her. Also, that she had been rejected in different churches and like that. And I said, it's not right. If God has approved her and saved her, who are we to stop her? Even if she's different, doesn't matter.
1: And then came her baptism.
2: And when I drove to the church to my baptism, I heard a voice in my head saying, you must write a book about your story, how you came to faith. And I will give you the title. And in Swedish, it's, men herregud, finns du på riktigt? I guess in English that would be, oh my God, do you really exist?
1: Ingrid's new book, Oh My God, Do You Really Exist?, was published last month. Lars Einarsson, who wrote the foreword, says we should never decide who is a good candidate to become a Christian.
3: There are many people who are looking for truth today, and many are like her, and they just need to hear the truth. We need to be bold to get the word out, and so I think many are open today, and we have the answers.
1: And Henrik Hultberg, whose miraculous healing started Ingrid on her journey, said he knew God was going to get her.
5: I wasn't worried. I just thought he'll get her. Sooner or later, he'll get her.
1: Ingrid says she wants to use her new book to reach a nation of what she calls unhappy Swedes, many of whom have admitted in polling that their lives have no meaning.
2: That's my mission. You can go around and believe almost all of your life that you are an atheist because it's cool. It's cool to be an atheist. Then you believe in science and all that stuff. And God is for people who are weak or a little stupid. So my message is, no, it's not. It's just waiting there for you. You can change your life like this, or just be filled with happiness.
1: Ingrid hopes to release an English version of her book soon. Dale Hurd, CBN News, reporting from Sweden.
0: Terrific story. Thank you so much, Dale. Staying in Europe, evangelist Franklin Graham says people in the United Kingdom are hungry to know God. More than 800 people, many of them youth, committed their lives to Jesus Christ at Graham's Crusade in Manchester, England on October 3rd. Reverend Graham told CBN News that the society has left them empty and searching for answers.
6: There are millions of hungry hearts. There are searching souls. The whole continent, not just the UK, but Europe, millions of people are searching and looking for truth. They want to know truth. The internet has left them cold. What they've learned in school has left them cold. And they're wanting a relationship. And they're wanting a relationship with their maker, their creator. That's Almighty God.
0: More than 10,000 people attended what's called the God Loves You Tour in Manchester. It's the latest stop after visiting seven cities in the UK since 2002. Nearly 600 churches took part in the event. Reverend Graham told CBN News he believes the people of the United Kingdom. Graham's ministry also trained thousands of local Christians to share their faith. The gospel tour continues, going to Belfast, Northern Ireland, and Dublin, Ireland in May 2027. Coming up, 24 hours of prayer at the Western Wall, an unprecedented gathering of Christian leaders standing with the Jewish state. Also broadcast to millions worldwide.
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0: Folks, welcome back to Christian World News. An extraordinary gathering took place at the Western Wall in Jerusalem on the third anniversary of the October 7th attacks. Thousands of Christians came together to remember the victims and to pray for the peace of Jerusalem. Christians in more than 125 nations took part in a live broadcast of the 24-hour event. Chris Mitchell reports.
14: On the third anniversary of the Hamas attack, President Donald Trump spoke with Prime Minister Benjamin Netanyahu.
15: And I wished him well, and I wished the people of Israel well. That was a horrible day, a horrible tragedy.
14: In Jerusalem, Christian leaders gathered to remember the victims and pray for Israel.
16: Nearly 2,000 pastors and Christian leaders came here next to the Western Wall to commemorate October 7th, stand with the Jewish people, and join an unprecedented 24-hour prayer event.
14: Mike Evans of the Friends of Zion sees the gathering as part of a spiritual battle.
17: I finally told the Prime Minister, you're fighting a media war, you're fighting an ideological war, you're fighting an economic war, you're fighting a proxy war, but you're not fighting a spirit war. We're going to come to Israel and fight a spirit war against principalities and powers.
14: The global prayer event united millions of Christians from more than 125 nations in a live television broadcast from Jerusalem.
18: We thank God that this could be done with so many people. They say 40 million people are involved praying now from all around the globe. This is unprecedented, I think, for any time of prayer for Israel.
14: Dozens of representatives from the nations came to support Israel, including two nations that have become enemies of Israel, South Africa and Iran.
19: Do you know Iranians right now? They love Americans. They love Israel. They love the Jews. They said, why should we hate them?
20: We love the nation of Israel. And we come here to pray for peace. We come and commemorate that evil day. And we want to say it must not happen again.
14: Australian podcaster Erin Molan told CBN News after October 7th, she witnessed a stark difference between Israel and its detractors.
21: Viva, viva, Intifada!
22: This is a very basic test. Whenever they gather, they chant, death to Israel, death to Jews, Intifada. Whenever the Jewish people or the Israeli people gathered after October 7, they chanted, bring them home. Even that, at a base level, says everything about who they are as a people.
14: Evans says the church must not repeat what some churches did during the rise of Nazi Germany.
17: It was fueled and fed by apathy in the church and through anti-Semitism in the universities and the school and the medias of Germany. So this is the same thing we're seeing right now, and we have to stand up to it, because it's a battle between two books, two spirits, and two kingdoms. We came into the kingdom for such a time as this. This is what we signed up for. This is our finest hour, and we need to rise up, rise and shine, for your light has come.
14: Chris Mitchell, CBN News, Jerusalem.
0: Thank you, Chris. Up next, the small Christian school that's making big gains. Why is Taylor University growing when so many other colleges are seeing a drop in enrollment? We'll answer that question when we come back.
23: Something has been happening on campuses across the nation.
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25: We did not plan this at all. What in the world is happening?
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3: I don't know, I'm just in awe of God.
4: Gen Z has been written off. 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
3: Honestly, I would just post and post and post and make sure that it looked like everything was okay when deep down it wasn't.
5: People hate on college students, Gen Z, so much, saying there's no hope for Gen Z.
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3: It's just getting started.
13: Available now. 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Israel has endured decades of sorrow, terror, and war, and still she stands. But today she remains surrounded by enemies determined to wipe her off the map. 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
0: And welcome back to the broadcast. Major universities across the nation are seeing big drops in enrollment. Yet one small Christian college in the Midwest is experiencing unprecedented growth. School officials say the key to their success is staying true to their faith. John Jessup reports.
26: Tucked away in Indiana's cornfields and country roads, something big is happening at Taylor University. In a town so small there's no high school or middle school, this Christian university is bucking trends and making an international impact. From the Near Space Launch Program, a company started by a Taylor professor and run by a Taylor grad that sends satellites to space, to its now famous Silent Night, a costume-themed hoops tradition.
27: One of the best traditions in college basketball comes from a very small school in northeastern Indiana.
28: Celebrated every holiday season and bringing new meaning to Silent Night.
26: Running for 180 years, Taylor president Michael Lindsay says enrollment has more than doubled since 2021, from 1,700 students to 3,500, while maintaining a 94% retention rate.
29: I think that the Lord has taken a series of providential circumstances at a particular moment and has galvanized energy and excitement for the university.
26: Part of that energy, a $100 million push to revitalize the school and its hometown of Upland, with $95 million raised so far.
29: All of this is really trying to take seriously the admonition in Jeremiah 29, where the faith Lord said, seek the peace and the prosperity of the place where God has called you. If it prospers, you too will prosper.
30: To give you a sign of the growth here, Taylor University is building a brand new chapel that, when it's done, will hold up to 3,500 people.
26: Senior Dre Caldwell came here because of the school's unapologetic Christian stance.
31: You don't come to Taylor wondering what you're going to get in the classroom. You don't come wondering what you're going to get in the residence halls. What does life look like after classes are over? You don't wonder that. You kind of know what you're going to get, which is really unique. I went to a lot of other schools who they appealed to everybody.
26: Bonded by what's called a life together covenant, student and faculty member alike sign a list of spiritual commitments.
29: We welcome students from a wide variety of Christian traditions, everything from Eastern Orthodox and Roman Catholic to Charismatic and Pentecostal. What we try to do is to build an environment where community worship is one that focuses on the essentials, the centrality of the word, the vibrancy of student-led worship, and to help fix our eyes on Jesus, the author and perfecter of our faith.
26: Lindsay believes that may be the key.
29: We saw this in the Ivy League in recent years, where they just aren't willing to sort of make a clear statement. Those institutions are struggling on the enrollment front. Those of us who've chosen to be clear and compelling, we're thriving.
26: The forecast for higher education nationally has ebbed and flowed, with spring 2026 numbers slightly behind the year before, with many factors including parents still paying off their own loans, who aren't excited about rising tuition costs, the impact of visa restrictions and delays for international students, political divisions on campuses, and a generation seeing little to no value in a college degree. There's also what's being called the demographic cliff.
1: People stopped having children around the Great Recession, as typically happens during economic downturns, but they never started having children again. So the birth rate has never recovered. And if you do the math from 2008, 18 years later is now. And those 18-year-olds who would be going to college as freshmen, we have a lot fewer of them. So that will hit this fall.
26: Education reporter John Marcus says while larger, more well-known Christian universities continue to thrive, rural Christian schools lacking large endowments or wealthy alumni are closing their doors.
1: About 80 nonprofit colleges and universities had closed or merged since 2020, and more than half of them were religiously affiliated.
26: For smaller Christian schools hoping to survive, experts say the answer is a combination of greater business skills, expanding online programs, merging with other colleges, and leaning into the thing that makes them unique. That brings us back to Upland, where students are starting the fall semester with a lot of changes and new experiences, while one thing remains the same, a promise to keep Jesus Christ at the center.
29: I hope 5 years from now, people would say that Taylor is more faithful to the Lord and has more spiritual vitality and energy among its students and its graduates. We take those things really seriously. I also hope that we are in a position of leadership among faith-based universities, helping to show it's possible to be a university that's grounded in Christian convictions and is willing to take courageous stands, even when higher education is waffling on many of the big questions of life.
26: John Jessup, CBN News, Upland, Indiana.
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3: Welcome back to the broadcast. The U.S. Senate gave special recognition to Prison Fellowship for its 50 years of ministry to those behind bars. Oklahoma Senator James Lankford said the fellowship's work points people to Christ, helps restore families, and gives people the opportunity to change. That resolution comes as jail ministries are making an impact around this country. Revival, for example, is taking place behind bars in a local Florida jail. There, dozens of inmates are experiencing God's transformational power. And as Charlene Aaron reports, some are spreading the message of Christ after their release.
4: Walton County Jail is being transformed from a place of confinement to spiritual freedom. Reverend Jonathan King, pastor of First Apostolic Church of Dufuniac Springs, serves as voluntary chaplain for the Walton County Sheriff's Office. He says the ministry takes a specific approach that's bearing fruit.
5: When we approach these men and women as people instead of just as inmates, we're finding that God is doing a work in their lives.
6: The ministry, a coordinated effort between the Walton County Sheriff's Office, First Apostolic, and New Life Church of Santa Rosa, includes worship, prayer, and Bible study. But the impact is going far beyond a weekly meeting.
5: We can only have 28 men in there at a time, and so obviously that doesn't scratch the surface. And so we teach them, we want you to take this and go and teach it to the ones that didn't get to come today. Mm-hmm. And so they're teaching Bible studies in their pods. They're having prayer meetings in their pods. They're encouraging one another in their pods.
4: The results are impressive, with 70 inmates baptized in July. King also helped baptize another 45 inmates in August at the Okaloosa County Jail.
5: It's a beautiful thing to watch as men who started the day with absolutely no hope of anything future. And over months, we watch as the life returns to their eyes and they have some purpose.
4: The jail ministry focuses on rehabilitating and discipling inmates so they can go beyond just redirecting them to completely change their lives. Some take that transformation with them after they leave, including one man who now attends King's Church.
5: He got out on a Thursday afternoon. He was in our service on Sunday morning. We've been seeing him. We have mirrored services on Sunday. He comes to both of them, and he's brought more people with him than most anybody I know.
4: There are other signs as well.
5: I've watched as the Lord has literally changed the atmosphere in that jail. Several weeks ago, they communicated to me that they pulled the reports of those 70 inmates that we baptized there at Walton a few months ago. And as of a couple of weeks ago, they had zero disciplinary actions towards any of them.
4: Now the ministry is expanding to help men prepare for life after incarceration.
5: They're going to allow us to teach a recovery part of that reentry program where we'll be able to connect with those that are fixing to leave and to connect with them and tell them that they have somewhere to go when they get out.
4: For King, changed lives are more than just jailhouse conversions.
5: If the Lord can convert somebody in a jailhouse, then who are we to look down on that and say, well, it's just because they're in jail? Well, the truth of the matter is we all were converted somewhere. And I believe that God can start a conversion process in some inmates in a jail that will move past the jail.
4: Charlene Aaron, CBN News.
3: So beautiful. Where the Spirit of the Lord is, there is freedom, even behind bars. Folks, that's it for this week's edition of Christian World News. Until next week, from all of us, goodbye and God bless you.
7: We also had members who fought in the war to fight for the cause of liberty.
8: Making sure that army is staffed and supplied. He's able to identify British intelligence agents and send that information on to Washington. after they've served in the army, they look forward to a government
9: which gives to bigotry no sanction, to persecution no assistance.
10: Washington's words are powerful because they express an idea of a world that's different from the one everybody grew up in.
11: This ideal of religious freedom is going to be part of the government, but is it really meant for everyone?
8: Is this going to be a place where you can be free to say what you want about God?
12: I believe the time has come to begin a battle of annihilation.
13: In these 3 weeks, people felt like there is going to be a second Holocaust.
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15: To be right here, Mota, and not to go in,
16: history will never forgive you.
17: Are you going crazy? You'll set the whole Middle East on fire.
18: Why do you think we don't see as much healing as maybe we'd like to?
19: I call them ghost stories, holy ghost stories. Everybody's got one. About 60% or more of the people that come to me for physical problems, there's actually a spiritual cause behind it.
20: When you had that vision of Jesus, I'm just curious, what did he look like?
19: Just piercing blue eyes. Dressed in a white alb with a gold sash. I have literally had, in the last 10 years, around maybe a dozen or 14 people, and I mean complete strangers, walk up to me and say, I think I got a demon in me, will you pray for me?
20: Complete strangers.
19: Because people don't understand what forgiveness really means. Father had his eyes closed, the guy behind him had his eyes closed, I had my eyes open, I just said, in the name of Jesus Christ, I remove the fiery darts of the enemy 3 times. And I command, you know, anything that is present here, to leave. There are so many gifts out there. People who heal, there's people who deliver, there's people who give words of knowledge. I know a guy who prayed a storm away.
20: I've heard of those before.
19: Yeah, I know a priest, a pastor who raised somebody from the dead. It was amazing. This woman had scoliosis too.

0: God doing the impossible. And today's guest, Ryan, was it 1,500 miracles he's witnessed?
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0: Yeah, that's so true. I love that because even as we've started this podcast and people will ask me what I do, or people who I'm already friends with will say they listen to it. And I'm hearing people, some I've known for years, some are just new friends, but telling me, or when I tell new people that we have a podcast on miracles, and it's amazing how that's become this icebreaker. Like, wait a minute, I have a miracle story. And I love it. It's so encouraging. And I think you're so right. So many people have experienced the supernatural power of God. I want to go back to what you just said. When you start praying with somebody and you say, what hurts? What's broken? I bet you get all kinds of answers.
7: About 60% or more of the people that come to me for physical problems, there's actually a spiritual cause behind it. And so we are body and spirit. And the two of those are just so, so close that things will actually jump from one to the other. And people say, well, wait a minute, John. My body is physical and my spirit is not. How can something non-physical affect my physical body? Ever hear of stress? There you go. How about the other direction? How can something physical affect my soul, my spirit, which is not physical? Name your sin. Pornography, alcoholism, on and on and on and on. They both make us sick. And either whether it's a spiritual wound or a physical wound, it makes us sick. Physical problems can be just physical. They can be physical with a spiritual component, or it can be all spiritual. And so I see a lot of that. God wants to go, I just get the feeling that he wants to go deeper. He wants to fix the whole person. When I first started doing this about 10 years ago or so, I'd see a lot of healings. And then it got harder and harder because I had to dig more and more and more and more. And I'll give you an example. There's a woman I prayed for, and she said, well, you prayed for me a couple weeks ago, but I didn't get healed. And I said, okay, well, we can pray again. She said, well, hold on. She says, you said that when we get an affliction or something like that, that we shouldn't ask God, why did you do this to me? We should ask him, what am I supposed to learn from that? I said, that's right. It could be like a shoulder tap. Well, I prayed on that, and I says, did you hear anything? She's like, you know, I never prayed like that before, but I think I did. I said, well, what'd he say? She said, well, I felt like him saying that with my head down like this, because what was the problem with her neck? And if he put her head up like this, her right arm would just go numb in about 30 seconds. So she said, with my head down like this, it's easier to go like this more often. I said, that's a good lesson. She says, yeah. She says, and with my head down at my chin and my chest, it's harder to talk, but it's a lot easier to hear the people around me. I'm like, I think you're onto something. I said, let's pray and let's ask God. So I did a very simple prayer. I said, Lord, and I'll make up a name, Beth. Beth has this problem, and we think that it's a time for her to learn a lesson. And I think she's got 2 phenomenal lessons here. So if that's the case, Lord, then we ask for healing for Beth.

0: in the name of Jesus Christ, arm be healed. And I said, try it now. And she picked her head up. She says, whoa. I says, is it healed? She's like, not exactly. She says, from here to here, it's fine. I can feel it. But from here, from my elbow up to my shoulder, it's still numb. How did this happen? She said, my son got drunk and pushed me down the stairs. Like, that's a spiritual wound. And I said, let's look at healing that first. And then we'll look at your arm. So I said, can you forgive him? She's like, that would be hard to do. So I explained what forgiveness is. And explained that it's between her and God, not her and her son. God wants to heal her. He'll heal her son separately. And forgiveness is a gift that we give ourselves. Because holding on to unforgiveness is like you drinking poison, hoping the other person's going to die. It never works. It only poisons us. And so she took all that in. She says, yeah, that makes sense. I said, okay. I says, can you say this? In the name of Jesus Christ, I forgive my son for getting drunk and pushing me down the stairs. And she did. I said, okay, let's pray again. I said, Lord, we're back. I says, we've got two really good lessons on the table. And now we have forgiveness and the reconciliation to heal the wound between mother and son. And if we have everything right, if this is what you wanted her to know, Lord, then we ask for healing. So in the name of Jesus Christ, arm be healed. And her whole arm was healed. I look at it like, you know, almost like a defense attorney. God's the judge, and she was my client. And I've got to go to him and prove a case. And so God is saying, okay, yeah, we can heal that arm, but what about this? What about this? What about this? He wants to drill into people's lives and solve those problems. And that's when the words of knowledge will come. That's when they'll very often will just vocalize something, and it'll just like, bink, and that means something. Tell me more about that. And God will drill into that. And pretty soon this guy who is a big strapping guy who's got a tennis elbow is just crying his eyes out because his father used to beat him when he was a kid. And that's what God wants to heal. We pray for that and then everything else. And he's like, you know, my elbow and my neck and this, the things I didn't even mention are healed. Hmm. So yeah, God wants to go a lot deeper.
1: How did you even get started in this?
0: Yeah. The first person I prayed for healing was my mom. And so she had back surgery, and it didn't go well. Matter of fact, she was in the room after surgery, and she was just screaming in pain. And you want to humble a guy, that's, you know, a good way to do it is to, you know, go after his mom. And so I had left the room, and I went down the corner or down the hall and around the corner by the nurse's station. So they didn't know who I was or where I came from. And I remember going past the nurse's station, and one nurse said to the other, she says, oh, my gosh. She says, I have been on this floor for 6 years, and I've never heard anybody in so much pain like that woman in 325. Well, that was where my mom was. And so I just went back, and more or less out of just desperation, Lord, please, you know, help my mom. I said, Mom, let's give this a try. Because I'd kind of heard about this going on, you know, and kind of seen a couple videos and things like that. And it kind of piqued my interest. So I'm sure that was God poking his, you know, his finger into my life there and saying, look at this. This is interesting. And so prayed, and she wasn't instantly healed, but the pain was drastically reduced, and her 5-day stay turned into a 3-day stay.
2: I'm curious, did you like grow up in a faith tradition that, you know, practiced this? Because as I'm thinking, like, I remember in my early Christian days, it was like, yes, Jesus heals, but like it would not be normative to go up to someone and be like, hey, pastor, like my back's hurting. Would you pray for me? But it'd be like, Lord, help Ryan understand why his back's hurting and get him through this, which I'm like, not the way I want it to go down.
0: Yeah. No upbringing like that at all. We were what I call flower Catholic. So if there was flowers in church, weddings, funerals, you know, things like that, then we were in church. So that was about
1: that before.
0: Yeah, that was it. That was it. That was the only time we were in church. When I would spend a night over my aunt's house, she would go to church faithfully. And so we would go because we were there. And it kind of planted the seed. And then when I was in the military in Air Force in the basic training, On Sundays, you could either spend the day in barracks, which I'd seen enough of that place, or go to church. So it's like, I'm going to church. And it just kind of built from there.
2: Well, you had an experience. So, I mean, this is maybe a good segue into that. So could you tell us a little bit of your journey to kind of, I want to call it leveling up, for lack of a better term, but you had a pretty profound experience that kind of led you to a deeper intimacy with Christ.
0: Yeah. So I was in church, and I'd been, you know, going to churches nominally at best, but I was an usher. And so the ushers in church, when we go for communion, they're the last ones to go for communion. And I was the last usher. So I was the last of the last. I'm going up to the altar, and all of a sudden there's no ceiling. The church ceiling is gone. It's just sky. The priest was up there. His father was just, you know, had the suburban. He had the Eucharist, and he would say body of Christ to the people who come up. He was gone. It was Jesus, and he was saying, "Receive my body." And I had never experienced anything like that before or since. I'm going up there, and I realize that this is the line to heaven. And I look to my left, to Jesus' right, and there's a great big cauldron, about as big as this table, about as high, full of blood, the blood of the Lamb. And there are angels there. They're grabbing these robes out of the blood, and they could come out perfectly white, perfectly dry, and they'd put them on people, and they would go off to heaven, I assume. And I thought, I made it. I did it. I was good enough. I was, you know, smart enough. You know, I call it an eye infection, you know. So I'm going up there, and I heard something behind me, and I turn around and I look, and there was miles of people, single file, going out the back of the church. And I'm thinking, what is this? Because I'm the last one. You know, who are these people? And I turn around, and it's Jesus there. I'm right in front of Jesus. I was like, Jesus. And he looks at me, and he just looks kind of sad. And I looked in the ciborium, and it was empty. And I realized that I wasn't the last of the first. I was the first of the last. The guy in front of me got to heaven, and I was cut off. And that hit me like a brick, because there's nothing to recover from that. And just started weeping. And then Jesus, almost like a magician, he kind of just pulls one more out and says, "Receive my body." And then it ended. And it was, again, it was powerful. It was life-changing. It should have been more life-changing. But it was so much that I sat down and I was like, did that really happen? What just went on? Because I'd never heard anything like that before. Never experienced anything like that before. And so as time went and I got a little more distant from it, I kind of started falling back to my old ways. And, you know, I'd go to church, you know, most times. Yeah, I'd swear a little bit, but not like that guy, you know. And I drink, but I'm not a drunk, you know, and on and on and on. So I was going down the road, but I wasn't, you know, in the middle of the road. It's like, leave me alone. I'm good enough. I'm doing fine. I'm not Hitler. You know, I'm not a mass murderer.
2: That's your bar.
0: I'm going down. Yeah, that's my bar. Bar was very low.
2: Hitler
0: very
2: and
0: low.
2: Mass murderer.
0: That's it, yep. One day, this is a couple years later, God reminded me of that. And what he did was involve the tractor. So I was, we live rural. We live in the middle of nowhere on a gravel road. And so I have a tractor that I cut the grass with. And one day I was cut it, and it had rained the night before, and the front tire slipped on the grass into the ditch, and the tractor flipped over on top of me. And it should have flipped all the way over and killed me, but it didn't. It just stayed on its side. And so it pinned me. I'm underneath the tractor, stuck there. Cars were going by, so I just dug out my handkerchief, and as a car would go by, I'd kind of throw it up and hope they'd see it, you know, and didn't work. Do it again. About the third time it landed over there, it's like, well, that's not going to happen. So I just started digging underneath my leg, and finally got my leg out, limped up to the house. I got in a car, and I went straight to church. I had the code to get into church because I, you know, give Eucharist to people and things like that. And I sat in front of the tabernacle, which we as Catholics believe Jesus is in the tabernacle. And I just prayed to him. I said, Lord, look, I'm not going to ask you why this happened, but what am I supposed to learn from it?
1: Mm-hmm.
0: In my heart, it was just clear the bell. Son, you've been living your whole life along that ditch. Get away from the ditch. So, got the message. Message received. And that was the real turning point for me.
3: Is there a spiritual war going on around us? Are angels and demons real? Let's investigate.
4: And I was struck that all throughout history, the vast majority of cultures not only believed in evil spirits, but believed in possessions.
5: And every major religion believes in angels.
6: The question isn't, is there a spiritual world? The question is, which spirit is the most powerful?
5: I kept hearing,
7: stop, don't go there.
5: And within a matter of minutes, a bomb went off.
4: All of a sudden, we hear this guttural sounding voice come out of her in the back.
8: You mumbo jumbo, where's the bell?
9: And the one from the driver's side reached over and put his hands right in the middle of the flat spot. My heart started supernaturally. No CPR, no medicine.
3: What I uncovered changes everything.
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1: When you had that vision of Jesus, I'm just curious, what did he look like?
0: Pretty much like, I guess they call it the racquetball Jesus, the picture of the flowing hair. No, yeah, mm-hmm. yeah. Blue eyes, just piercing blue eyes. And dressed in a white alb with a gold sash.
1: Have I heard that you've seen angels at other times than that too?
0: I don't have the gift of seeing angels in that, but I know a lot of people who have a lot of other gifts, and they do see angels and spirits and stuff like that. So I had one person I was praying for. He had the gift, and so we were praying for his knees and for his leg. And so I would say I'd make the sign of the cross on his knees, and I'd bless his leg. I'd put my hands on his leg, and when we got finished with him, he said, there was an angel there, and he was following my steps. I'm like, okay. I don't have that gift, but that's kind of cool to know. There was a woman who I knew who was, we're kind of working with her. She had a lot of spiritual problems. And so she was into the occult. And I was giving a talk, and because she was into the occult and all that, I couldn't really trust, what I heard and all that. But she's told me, she says, you have two guardian angels. I'm like, okay, you say so. Can't trust it, but okay. Ran into someone else who was in the occult and got out of that.
1: Mm-hmm.
0: She says, you have the Ezekiel angel. She says, I've only seen that 5 times. And I looked it up. He's the one who has like eight heads that he can see all around in all directions, and he protects. Whether or not it's true, I don't know. I like it. I like the thought, but, Jesus is the one who protects us. And, as long as he's there, I don't really have a lot to fear.
2: Now, when it comes to healing, I know you've been really blessed to see the gift of physical healing. And, sounds like for listeners out there doubting it, they say, hey, look, this, go for it, and you've seen all sorts of healings, but, I know you've talked a lot about Unbound and Neil Lozano's ministry. I'd love you to maybe talk a little bit about that, because the spiritual component, which also is related to, I know you've done a fair bit of deliverance ministry.
0: Yeah. The way I got into that was a very dear friend of mine. She got married to a person who was basically had no faith, no religion, wasn't raised at all in it. But his great-great-grandfather was one of the leading Masons in the area. And so they had a lot of problems in the house, knocking, different haunted house kind of things.
1: Yeah. Masons, Freemasonry?
0: Yes, correct, Freemasonry. There was a Masonic curse placed on the house in the family. And so they had a lot of issues, like knocking at night, noises, rooms just be cold, lights going on and off, different things like that. And so we had a priest come in and bless the house, a friend of ours. And things were okay for about a year and a half. And then started getting come back and getting worse. My friend saw an apparition. She was in the basement doing laundry, and there was an apparition from the waist up. It just floated by the laundry room door, stopped, sneered at her, and went through a wall. She saw her toddler, who was about 4 feet from her, get picked up and thrown 5 feet across the floor. It's like, okay, now we've got a serious problem. Now we need to get the exorcist in. My wife was there at the time, and I was not. And so the exorcist came in. He came with a woman, a lay woman, who has the gift of seeing these things, and she assists him. And so she was going through the house with him. And in the one young girl's room, there was a demonic portal. And he said, I see, spirits actively going in and out of this portal. So the priest would pray to close that portal.
2: So this is the thing, because I've heard that term, but so the priest will say, oh yeah, there's some entry, that's just what they say, a portal's an entry point, and they actually pray to close a demonic portal.
0: Yep. So she had the ability to see it. He didn't. But he has the power and authority to close it. She doesn't. God puts people together with different gifts and different talents, and they help each other out. And I can tell you another story about that. But he's going through the house, and he went into the middle daughter's room, and he's throwing holy water around, blessing the place. And this little girl is probably about five, six years old. She is just berating this priest. You get out of here. You can't be doing that, And, of course, her mother's like, I don't know who this child is, And the priest was like, it's okay. Don't worry. It's all be done. So, anyways, they sat down, and they decided they were going to do mass there in the house. And my wife was there. As I said, she had the kids and a dog in the basement, and it was just pandemonium. Dog barking, the kids crying, everything going crazy. The moment that the priest consecrated the host and lifted that host, it was like a peace bomb. My friend said like a peace bomb went off. It was just quiet. And the dogs, my wife in the basement, dogs stopped barking. Kids were calmed down, everything. Great. We're done. It's fixed. Everything was good for about a year, year and a half. And then things started coming back. Her husband, who was really a nice guy, who had no churching at all, he was having these nightmares about axe murdering the family. And then he would go to work, and he'd have these day terrors about thinking about the same thing. He's like, what is going on here? Mm-hmm. So they told the exorcist, and he said, we really never have to come back twice, but we will. So that time I was there, my wife and I. We had their kids in the bedroom. Well, they interviewed the people. What are you seeing? What's going on? Things like that. And so we come out, and the priest said, we really don't see anything here, but we're here. We'll say mass, and we'll be on our way. Okay. So he sat down at their table, little table like this, and said mass. And he's saying mass, and the woman who had the ability to see these things keeps leaning over to him and whispering to him, pointing at things. And I'm like, what in the world is she pointing at, because I don't see anything, mm-hmm. And he, at one point, he stops, and he asks my friend, he says, what was your great-great-grandfather's name? Now, he didn't know anything about this, okay? He didn't know anything about the Masonic curses or anything like that, and he told him, and he starts yelling, in the name of Jesus Christ, you get out of here. This family does not belong to you. It belongs to Jesus. You go to the foot of the cross right now in the name of Jesus. And I'm thinking, what kind of mass is this? this priest is yelling. I'm like, what is going on here? Because I was not prepared for this. And a woman says, I see this flaming sword come through the middle of the table and chase him off. He's on the other side. And I'm like, what does that mean? So put a pause button on the story. 2 months prior to that, I was in a class, and we were, I don't remember what the class was, but the priest who was teaching a class in seminary, because I got my degree through Sacred Heart Major Seminary in Detroit. So the priest who was teaching the class, Father Vandenacker, we got off on a tangent, and he's talking about hell. And he said, hell, it's not a real place. Not like you get in your car and drive there, but it is a place where the souls go. And there's total and complete despondency. You have nothing. You have no idea why you're there. you don't have any idea of, you don't even have your identity. You don't know anything. You don't have anything. And it's just complete despondency. You don't even have a name. So pause button on the story. So the woman says, yep, I saw the sword come through. He's on the other side. And I'm thinking, we've been here before. This is the third time, you know. What is going on here? What does that mean? He's on the other side. And so Father starts up the mass again. He gets about maybe three more words into it. And she interrupts him. She says, he's on the other side and he has no name. And that hit me like a brick. Then I'm thinking, did we just witness somebody get thrown into hell? And the two things, the finality of it. It is done and over, period. That's it. And second, that Jesus did not hesitate to step in and take care of it. So that shook me. And I'm questioning everything. So I'm going back to seminary and I'm thinking, well, you know, what if this thing, you know, comes after us? What if it takes my wife's car and crashes it into a tree or something? Or, you know, what can I do? I can't visit harm to this enemy, you know, which is a lie. And so I'm going through and I'm questioning everything. Well, I had gotten some books from my next class and one was Unbound. Got the book and I was like, okay, that's interesting. I threw it aside because the class was going to be up in 3 weeks. I'll read it later. My coworker, who I worked with for like 3 years, out of the blue just says, oh yeah, my wife and I were Unbound ministers in our parish. What is that? I just got that book. And he explained it to him. I'm like, okay, well, that's interesting. So it's about deliverance ministry and deliver us from evil. And that we do have some authority over the evil one. And Unbound came up 8 times in the next 14 days. It's like, okay. So I got trained in Unbound and learned that, yeah, we do have authority. I think God turned the switch somewhere because I've literally had in the last 10 years around maybe a dozen or 14 people, and I mean complete strangers, walk up to me and say, I think I got a demon in me. Will you pray for me?
1: Complete strangers.
0: Complete strangers. I do prison ministry. And so we were praying for people, aches, pains, whatever, we're praying for them. And there was one person in the back that after we got done praying, and we saw some healings in that, she said, well, I think I got a demon. Can you pray for me? Like, come on over here. And one of my other prison ministers was like, who says that? What? I've never heard that. I'm like, yeah, I've heard it a few times. So back around again to the original question, about 60% of the people that I see with physical problems, they're actually spiritual problems. And there's a spiritual component, something there that God desperately wants to heal. And he's holding back the physical healing until that's addressed. Then he's like, you got it. Boom.
1: Wow.
2: I know. We need to get to a message from CBN, but I'm on the edge of my seat and I can't wait to come back. So can we go take a brief break and we'll be right back after this message from CBN.
11: I wanted to be a boy 1 week. I wanted to be a girl next week. It was constantly like that, confusion always in my mind. I always felt like I was more in tune to femininity.
12: At 16, Tommy decided it was time to give in to those desires. Now addicted to meth, he dropped out of school and began frequenting gay chat rooms and nightclubs.
11: I had an internal knowing that it was just wrong.
12: Despite his doubts, Tommy started taking female hormones and making plans to have a sex change operation. Tommy was doing drugs with his brother and sister when he felt an oppressive, paralyzing fear.
13: Terrified, Tommy left the house and went to his mom, who had recently committed her life to Christ.
11: I had to cry out to God because I just knew in that moment that he was the only one that was able to help me. So I remember just telling him, I'm sorry of the lifestyle that I was living. I just went into this deep place of repenting and asking for forgiveness. If Jesus did it for me, he could do it for you. We all need a savior. We all come from a place of brokenness.
2: John, I would actually, you've mentioned Unbound a couple times, and I know this is, I've looked into it a little bit, and it's really cool because it's ecumenical, but could you give the listeners just a brief overview of how Unbound Ministries works and the framework that it uses for deliverance ministry?
0: Yeah, absolutely. There's a lot of deliverance prayer styles out there, but I have found this one to just be phenomenal. It's Unbound was developed by a man named Neil Lozano, who lives in Pennsylvania, And it's gentle, it's powerful, and it's life changing. I use it all the time, and it's very straightforward, very simple. There's five keys or five steps to it. First one is repentance and faith, and that's where we basically put ourselves in front of the Lord. And, you know, Lord, I'm a sinner, and I need your help. I'm sorry for my sins, and, you know, I'm a wreck. I need your help. The second is forgiveness, and that's usually the hardest one, because people don't understand what forgiveness really means. They think that forgiveness and reconciliation come together as a package. They don't. What forgiveness does not mean, because it's easier to describe sometimes what it does not mean, is that if I forgive you, now we're going to be best friends. Doesn't mean that. If I forgive you, means you were right and I was wrong. Doesn't mean that. Doesn't mean that, okay, now if I forgive you, you're going to come around to my way of thinking and I'm going to feel better. Doesn't mean that. Forgiveness is not a feeling. It's an act of the will. Jesus forgave everybody on the cross, but he's still nailed to a tree. I doubt he felt better. It's not a feeling. Forgiveness is also between two people, you and God, not you and the other person. Jesus did not say on the cross, hey, I forgive you because you don't know what you're doing. He went vertical. He said, Father, forgive them, for they know not what they do. So we can have forgiveness and we can have reconciliation. We can have forgiveness and no reconciliation, but we can never have reconciliation without forgiveness. So it's got to be the first step there. And I can't tell you how many people would say, you know, I can never forgive my sister because she did X, Y, or Z to me. It's like, well, and I explain forgiveness to them, and they say, okay, well, I guess that makes sense. So in the name of Jesus Christ, I forgive my sister for doing X, Y, or Z to me. And then 2 days, 2 weeks, whatever later, I'll get an email from them like, oh my gosh, my sister and I haven't talked for 14 years and we made up. I'm like, yeah, because you opened your hands and you let God take it from you. We don't hold on to unforgiveness with our hands. We hold on to it with our heart and our free will. And God will not touch that. So when we open it up, then we can allow for him to bring the reconciliation. So that's the second key. The third key is renunciation. We renounce different things. So in the name of Jesus Christ, I renounce the spirit of fear. In the name of Jesus Christ, I renounce the spirit of alcoholism. In the name of Jesus Christ, I renounce the lie that I'm going to be an alcoholic the rest of my life, that I'm going to be just like my mother, my father, whatever. And that's when we start to turn the corner. The fourth key is very simple. It's usually the only prayer that the unbound minister would pray, or the person can say it themselves. But it's very simple. It's basically, in the name of Jesus Christ, I take authority over everything that I have renounced, and I command it to leave me right now. And so we have packaged up all the garbage. In that key, we tell Jesus, or we ask Jesus to come in and take out the garbage. And the fifth key is a blessing, and we speak a blessing over the person. It's very powerful. You're not yelling at demons, you know, demanding their names. It's just, like I said, a defense attorney, you know, and I'm their defense attorney. They are my client. Jesus is the judge, and I'm making a case. Lord, we have forgiveness on the table. We have repentance on the table. We have reconciliation on the table. We have all this stuff, this spirit, whatever his name is, or named or unnamed, you got to go. I cancel your assignment in him, in this person. You got to go. You have no legal standing. And again, I don't have the ability to see these things, but I've had people who I prayed for who do, and they would say, like, I just had three demons leave me. You know, one time I was praying for a priest at a seminary. The guy behind the priest had his hands on his shoulders and his eyes closed the whole time. The guy behind me was a very, very gifted young man, and he could see these things. And I had my hand on his chest, and I'm praying, and I just feel like this, it was like a tapping on my fingers. And it was like odd. I'm like, I said, Father, I feel like a tapping on my shoulder. Do you feel that? He's like, no, he doesn't. The seminary behind me tapped me on the shoulder, and I turned around, and he says, he's got three demons on his chest. Father had his eyes closed. The guy behind him had his eyes closed. I had my eyes open. I just said, in the name of Jesus Christ, I remove the fiery darts of the enemy three times. And I command, you know, anything that is present here, to leave. And I turned around and the kid behind me goes, I'm like, okay. You know, I'm like, but you know, how do I know? I don't have the mm-hmm. you know, how do you know for sure, you know? And I just got that thought on my head. And the guy behind the priest, with his eyes closed the whole time, I just see like three holes just closing, three wounds just closing. I'm like, oh. So here, God used somebody who couldn't see, someone who couldn't say anything. You know, it's almost like the three monkeys, you know, here. And he used all three of us to fix this one priest.
2: Is Unbound only used for suspected cases of, demonization or is it a healing ministry, or is it, hey, it's because I'm listening to these steps. I'm curious if you feel this way. I'd be like, these all sound like wonderful things to go through. Like I should forgiveness sounds amazing. I should always be repentant. You know, I should reconcile with anyone that I'm having trouble with. Like, it sounds like a wonderful thing to go through.
0: It is. I recommend everybody should go through Unbound. It's just phenomenal. And it's for the big stuff, for the small stuff, and everything in between. And again, it's simple. You know, it's forgiveness, it's repentance, and on and on and on. I went through it, and the guy who was the leader, he said, okay, well, here's the fourth key. Let's pray for you. And I said, I want to do this right. You know, so I got on my knee. He put his hand on my head, you know, and he said, okay, in the name of Jesus Christ, I take authority over everything that John has renounced, and I command to leave him right now. And he has his hand on my head, you know. And I'm like, okay, all right, Lord, whack me. Come on, hit me, you know. And I'm just waiting for something, you know, and nothing, you know. I'm like, okay, maybe just me. Maybe I just need to be quiet. All right, Lord, I'm being quiet. This is me being quiet. I'm not saying anything, Lord, you know. Nothing was happening. I'm like, okay, I'll just sit here and wait, you know. And I waited for, I don't know, another 20, 30 seconds or so. Still feel a hand on my head. And I open up my eyes, and the guy was sitting from you to me away. And I still feel the hand on my head. And it was Jesus' hand. Mm-hmm. And that lasted for 3 days. I could feel his whole hand. Then it was just minus the palm, and it was just a couple fingertips.
1: For 3 days?
0: For 3 days. And a couple times, I think three times, I would go to confession, I'd come out, and I'd feel that hand on my head.
2: And also, you were telling me, this is also not, lest people think it's just you, you've shared that people during communion have had these manifestations of sensations. You told me there was a woman who would experience another sensation on her head.
0: Yeah, she would, when she goes up to communion, she would feel the crown of thorns. Painful. Mm, and she would feel the crown of thorns. I know another woman, we have adoration, where we have the Eucharist out, and it's, you know, we think it's Jesus, and we believe it's Jesus in the Eucharist. And I know two women, they not all the time, but often will see Jesus looking back at them, his face, looking back through the Eucharist. There are so many gifts out there. People who heal, there's people who deliver, there's people who give words of knowledge. I know a guy who prayed a storm away. I've heard of those before. Yeah, I know a priest and a pastor who raised somebody from the dead.
14: It started as a simple chapel service.
15: Really plain and simple.
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14: But then something happened.
18: 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There was just continual worship and continual prayer.
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1: It's just been so interesting because on this show, we've had a couple people who really have that healing anointing. And I think, you know, all of you have experienced all kinds of healing. But what's interesting is they're also, you know, we had Jesse Green who shared she just has a special anointing of women with infertility. And it's been so many women now that she has such confidence when she prays over women who have fertility issues And the testimonies just keep pouring in of women getting pregnant. We had Will Hart talk about the woman he works with, Heidi Baker, who there are two tribes. Yeah. And anyone who is a member of this tribe, these tribes that she has prayed, that is deaf or blind, sees or can hear. And with you, it's this specific anointing of leg regrowth.
0: Yeah.
1: How did you discover that, I know that you've seen all kinds of healing, but it's just so specific. And just how did you start? When was it you really realized there was a pattern?
2: Yeah. And it's not regrowth, as in we're not saying no one has a leg and it grows. There's no leg. Yeah.
1: Lengthening.
2: Yes.
0: Yeah. Lengthening. Yeah. God's got a sense of humor. So I think he's like, you know, what is the weirdest thing I can give this guy? And so I saw it on YouTube, you know, and I was like, that is really cool. Lord, I would like to do that, you know. And then we were teaching RCIA in our class, in our church, you know, people coming into the church. And there was somebody who had the problem and who prayed and then it happened. What I do with it is use it to start a conversation. So, you know, we'll walk up somebody, it's just like, I'll have a nudge or a little hint. They're like, do you have back problems? You get sciatica? Do you get this, that, the other? And they'll be like, yeah, usually, yeah, I do. I'm like, is it like in your left side, low by your belt? Yeah, it is, you know. And can I ask you a question? Do you happen to know if you have one leg short or the other? And there we go. And we're off and running. Where's Jesus in your life? You know, and I can just go from there. Especially after they, you know, they see the leg grow out, then they're, you know, you got them in a great position to talk about Jesus.
1: When did you discover, how many times did you see these testimonies where you were like, wow, this is a specific anointing?
0: Yeah. I've seen probably almost 300 or so now. I would say like after the first, 10 or 15, it's like, wow, because it's crazy. It's like almost 100%.
2: Wow.
0: I mean, I can think of maybe five that didn't.
2: Now, lest anyone think we're pulling their leg here, I will say we had John on my other podcast because Father Martins had said, "Hey, I want you to you should meet this guy. He prayed for my leg, and he had severe hip and back problems, and he's like, yeah, I experienced a total healing." He mentioned it briefly on one episode in passing, saying, "Oh yeah, I think physical healing happens today." We got hundreds of emails. Which is also interesting because a lot of people, like, they go for prayer and there's not resources for this. And so John was gracious enough to let us put his email address up. I didn't put it in the show notes. I just said, hey, if you want it, email us. Let's get it. And we had hundreds of people say, can you introduce me to the leg guy? So I had no idea this was the problem, was this pervasive. And we have now subsequently had dozens of people respond and say, I just want to say thank you for introducing me to this guy on Zoom in Michigan who prayed for me virtually, and now I'm pain-free.
1: God is so, so good, and yeah. He can move. I mean, it's just amazing.
0: It is, it is. I've had people drive 4 hours one way. I had a guy a couple weeks ago who flew out from North Carolina to Michigan to be prayed with. And this one guy, he drove from Cincinnati. It's about 4.5 hours, I think. He gets to my place, and he had one leg short and the other. And so he brought his fiance and his mother, and I says, okay, come here, watch. I want you to see this. Watch what happens. So we're going to pray for him. So here's what I'm going to do. I'm going to ask Jesus to, oh, never mind. We'll just watch it grow up. We didn't even ask for it yet. God's like, I'm on a schedule. We got to get going.
2: I got a 4 o'clock, yeah, a 5 o'clock.
0: Yeah. Yeah. And I don't need you, so I'm going to just do this. And he did.
2: Wow. It's almost like, do you think there's an element too that, like, I think, you know, what does that say too if someone's willing to say, I'm going to get on a plane to go after my healing?
0: Great question. Someone asked me that before because they were driving 2 hours one way. And he said, is it better to come out and pray? Because we don't mind driving or do it over the internet. I says, it's better to come out. And let me explain why. Okay. He says, you don't need these hands on you. God can do it either way. But in God's eyes, you are making a pilgrimage. You are putting your faith on the table and saying, Lord, I believe that you're going to help me through this person. And so I said, I think that really means a lot more to the Lord. And she came out and she got healed.
2: What do you say to the ones who don't get healed?
0: You know, the if you don't get healed and you have something terminal, the consolation prize is heaven. You know, so, you know, one way to look at it. That's but I have prayed for people and watched them get healed and prayed for people and gone to their funeral. And again, it's of course, totally up to God and what he wants to do. There's a woman who had stage 4 cancer. And I went to her house, and it was her and her two sisters were there. And we prayed, and unforgiveness, some things like that. I said, you know, Unbound might be a good thing for you to go through. She had like 4 weeks to live. And I says, you know, if you want, I'd be happy to pray Unbound with you, you know. And I says, she said, you know, she would do that. I mentioned something about her, what was it, her husband. And, oh, she went off. You know, oh, that SOB, I don't want him anywhere near me. He would never support my ministry, never support my church, nothing. I don't want anything to do with it. I don't want him at my funeral. I don't want nothing. I'm like, okay, there's a little bit of unforgiveness there. She read the Unbound book. She called me back in about a week or so and said, I'm ready for Unbound. You know, she had her two sisters there. So she said, can I bring someone with me? I said, sure, you know, you bring someone to support you. That's no problem. She says, well, I want to bring my husband. It's like, wow. It was just beautiful to see those two make up and the tears and the forgiveness on both sides was amazing. This woman had scoliosis too, prayed for her. I felt her spine straighten under my hand in her back. She was actually about an inch taller and she got healed of scoliosis. And 2 weeks later, she passed away. Yeah, yeah. And that's what I'm thinking is, why, Lord? I mean, why would you heal her? What he really wanted to heal, though, was that rift between husband and wife, I think. And he wanted that. He wanted that healed. Imagine if she had passed and that rift was never healed. What would the impact be for her and for her husband, you know, when he gets to heaven's door in judgment?
1: Mm-hmm.
0: You know, he doesn't confer with me on what he does. God just does what he does. So I don't know. There was another woman who, she's a pastor in my area, and wonderful, wonderful woman. She's also a nurse, and she was the chaplain for a hospital. And so there was a retired priest who was there. It was very elderly, and they got to be best friends. Father had very, very bad scoliosis, very, very bent over. He was probably, I don't know, maybe 5'8 or so. He's like maybe 5'1, you know. So bad that when he would consecrate the Eucharist, he would hold it up, but he couldn't look up at it. He would just hold it up above his head. He had a fall, and it turned out to be fatal. And so her being a nurse, her being good friends, she was there in ICU when he was passing. She has the ability to see angels and spirits in it. And so she just says, she told me, she says, I just felt the presence of the Holy Spirit. He said, there he was, you know, in bed, laying there with all the monitors around him. And she says, I just saw like two hands just come through the monitors, pick him up, and gently rock him. And I love this. She said, and like a peanut out of a shell, he just slipped out of his body. All the monitors went blank. And then he was there standing straight and erect. And then he was gone. So God healed him before he even got to heaven.
1: Wow.
0: Kind of cool. The only wounds in heaven are Christ.
1: One thing that's really standing out to me about this entire conversation is I've heard before about a very small handful of people who can say that they see the spiritual realm. They see angels. They see demons. They see just the spiritual things afflicting people walking around day by day. And what's remarkable is just how many different times you've mentioned various people with that spiritual gift is truly blowing my mind.
0: Yeah, they're out there, you know, and we just don't share this enough. Mm-hmm. We really don't. You know, I would like to get a group together, I don't know, for lack of a better term, of X-Men, you know, or people with these gifts. Mm-hmm. And I know a guy who, he has a gift. He prays for people's brains when they have brain injuries and things like that. And he's very effective. You know, legs, arm, whatever, you know, getting pregnant, you know. It'd be great to, okay, call this person. Okay, call this person. Hey, I'm bringing this person, you know.
1: Yeah.
0: Almost like a doctor with specialists.
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2: We're going to land our plane or begin our descent, but we do a special segment for a CBN, a bonus clip for the CBN Family app. And if you just think about, if you're comfortable, I'd love you to share the story maybe of the ministry you did in prison with the woman who transformed.
0: Sure.
2: After being delivered.
1: But before you do that for our bonus clip viewers, I have one more question for you. I feel like recently this talk of spiritual warfare and the battle of good and evil is becoming a common dinner time conversation. Yeah. It's very much highlighted. And I'm curious, what is God speaking to you right now about what's going on in the world?
0: Since 2019, just the one recurring theme that's just been coming back over and over and over in my head is, I'm separating the sheep from the goats. And, you know, you look around today, and it's never been easier to see, to tell black from white, right from wrong, good from evil. And it's so, so apparent. And God is separating the sheep from the goats. He is winnowing down the Christians. And he's making, these are Gideon times. You know, he's winnowing down the Christians. We're going to be fewer of us. But will they be more powerful? It'll be just like the beginning of the church. You know, it grew so fast because it was the Christians who could heal and deliver. Peter goes out and gives one speech, and 3,000 people join the church. You got to imagine that there was some healing and delivering going on too. Mm-hmm. You know, it was just okay. That's my story. The end. You know, I'm Peter, and I endorse this message. You know, and 3,000 people join. No, there was more to it than that. Got to be bold. People ask me, why aren't you afraid of retaliation and blowback on different things like that? You know, you're really making Satan angry. I'm like, I don't care. You know, I don't want to make God angry. The last thing I want is for him to stand there and say, I told you to do this. I gave you the ability. You got my book. You know how to do this. Why didn't you? I want to ask God, you know, why he just stands around and does nothing when there's so much misery and anger and hatred and murder going on. But I don't dare ask him that because he might ask me the same thing. We got to do stuff. We got to take authority, and we got to do what we're supposed to do. And if we do that, this place will be a lot better.
2: Amen. Now, we have a segment we do for all our guests. But before we do that and we close out here, I know there's going to be some curious listeners and viewers who want to know where they can learn more about your ministry and a little bit of background. So could you just give us a little plug for your ministry and where they can learn more about you?
0: Sure. You go online, johnjkowalski.com, J-O-H-N, the letter J, K-O-W-A-L-S-K-I. You go to my website. You can ask for prayer. We can get on our prayer list. We can have prayer over the internet. I pray for people all over the world. I mean, literally all over the world. I'm seeing about 100 to 120 people a month and seeing more healings than not.
2: Is this your job now?
0: Pretty much. Yeah. It is. The ministry is 3 months old, although I've been doing this for 10 years. But he just turned up the volume in the last three months, and it's been just nothing short of just crazy. So just hanging on for dear life. Yeah.
2: God bless you, man.
1: We're praying for you in that endeavor. Appreciate Amazing. That. We prayed for you.
0: Oh, awesome.
1: Would you like me to kick it off?
2: I usually go second, so I'll go first since mine's shorter for you.
1: For you usual. Haven't even seen mine and you already know.
2: I know. It's, of course, Abby's is a long. I do legal briefs and she does full contracts. So. No, John, as I prayed for you, the first phrase I just got was, you are enough. You are enough. If there was any doubt about that, just God just endorsed me, like, I love you who you are, and you're just enough. And he's just pleased and happy. And I know that's like one of those like trite things we say. I hate it when people give me that word, but because I'm like, I think I know that, but I feel like God just really wanted you to know you are enough. And all you have to be is John. And I think as I say it, it's like, he loves you. He loves your healing ministry. He loves all the work you're doing. And that's all amazing. And he's like, also, I just like John, who's like my son and my friend. And even if he didn't grow out legs and heal people and get words of knowledge and go to prisons and see visions and do exorcisms, he's like, I just like my boy John. And then this is a little out there for me. I have no interpretation of this. So I'm just going to say, I saw you playing as a kid with dinosaurs and you had this little childlike wonder. And if I had to guess, I felt like God was just highlighting, saying it's okay to have childlike wonder. So who doesn't like dinosaurs?
0: Yeah. My brother and I did, have a lot of praying with lot or, played with a lot with dinosaurs. First word, resonates very much. Thank you for that. Do you know which dinosaur?
2: I think it was a T-Rex, cause that's like the best dinosaur, obviously.
0: Yep. Okay.
2: I'm sure those weird kids, like a, you know, Stegosaurus or something.
0: Yeah.
1: Well, John,
2: look how long that is.
0: That's right.
1: Well, you always write two words and then it's, so you just don't write them, but you actually have equally long words. Anyway, John, as I prayed for you, I got this sense of light bearer, this little light of mine, I'm going to let it shine, and that you are a warrior. I actually saw you wrestling demons, and I just had a vision, and the sense that you are on the front lines of a spiritual battle against darkness, but God is prevailing. Stay in the fight. And then I had a vision of waves and a sense of you were in a really big battle. God is victorious and you are taking a break. You're tired. And then you realize that an even bigger wave is coming and an even bigger battle. And God is saying, stand your ground and stay in the fight. So God bless you.
0: Thank you. That resonates as well. I used almost those exact words back to other people at various times. So I get the same thing for other people. So yeah, that resonates. Thank you. Thank you. That's awesome.
2: Thank you.
0: That's awesome.
2: He drove here, folks, from Michigan.
1: and he described it as just this beautiful time of praying and being with God. Yeah. So I love that.
2: I said, 9 hours in the car? What are you going to do? And he's like, oh, man, 9 hours in the car to talk to Jesus. And I went, okay, I guess I'm the host of Heaven Meets Earth. John, thank you. You're such a light. And it's been so cool to see just how many people you've blessed. I mean, I get emails every day, either asking for your info or thanking me that they heard about you, and I hope that many more people will experience God through you. So thank you for what you do.
0: Thank you.
1: God bless you. 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
6: 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Watch MF from Graham ahead today. Iran increasing its attacks on the Strait of Hormuz, going after commercial shipping. As one Middle East expert tells CBN News, Iran has a fanatical commitment to war. 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
6: It is Thursday, October 15th, 2026. Going to begin this half hour in the Middle East, where Iran is setting up its attacks both in and around the Strait of Hormuz, with two cargo ships sunk this week. While all of that is going on, good news for Israel as another nation moves its embassy to Jerusalem. Chris Mitchell brings us the story. He's reporting from Jerusalem.
7: Iran's Revolutionary Guard Corps released this video of an unidentified ship it claims sank in the Strait of Hormuz after hitting a naval mine. The Wall Street Journal reports two cargo ships were sunk in the strait this week as Iran escalates attacks. Since the beginning of October, they've launched at least 18 strikes on commercial vessels, the most since the beginning of the war.
8: The Strait of Hormuz is, a long-term game of chicken, right? It's a staring contest because on one hand, the United States counter-blockade is successful in the sense that Iran's economy is suffering far more than the United States' economy. But that's not what the question is, right? The question is, who can suffer more? And the Iranians, especially the regime, are ready for their people to suffer horribly and indefinitely because they have this messianic, fanatical commitment

0: it forms a very strong bond between our peoples. Not only the past, but seizing the future. We want to seize the future together with security, with agriculture, with water, with AI, with everything, with everything.
1: He also said the two nations face a common threat.
0: We're about life and hope. And we face, exactly as was said here, a death cult that has gripped parts of the globe, a battle of civilization against barbarism. We stand for civilization. We stand for life. We stand for hope.
1: A new Rasmussen poll in the United States raises the question of whether America is ready for that fight, revealing that young people see the U.S. relationship with Israel as a greater risk than Islamic Sharia law. In response to the question, what poses a greater threat to America's future, Sharia law or America's alliance with Israel? 22% of 18 to 24-year-olds said Sharia law, compared to 34% who said they're more concerned about America's alliance with Israel.
2: Chris is here now to continue our coverage. So, Chris, you were in a Middle Eastern country recently and met some Iranians. What were they telling you about what's happening inside Iran?
3: Well, Ephraim, it was a fascinating conversation. One of them had been in Iran just about 2 weeks ago. Many of them have come out of Iran, living in another country. Most of them love Israel, and that may be counterintuitive. The regime certainly hates Israel, but they hate the regime. They would love to see it fall. They also love Prime Minister Benjamin Netanyahu and even have a song named after him. And they also love President Trump. And one thing they told me was that they appreciate Israel's surgical bombing because they knew that it was hitting specific targets and was reducing or trying to avoid any civilian casualties. They were actually disappointed when the bombing stopped, and they wanted to finish the job. Also, the majority, the ones I talked to, they support the return of the son of the Shah, Reza Pahlavi, and they believe he would be the best candidate to come in once and if the regime falls.
2: You refer to the author Yonah Bob in your story. What else did he tell you about his new book, In the War Room?
3: Well, it's really a fascinating story and book, Ephraim. It reveals really a lot of the behind-the-scenes context of how many of those major decisions were made from after October 7th. It really tracks some of the key moments when history was made, and they could have gone either way. For example, some in the defense ministry, right after October 7th, they wanted to attack Hezbollah up in Lebanon, not Hamas. Netanyahu was opposed to that. He wanted to go after Hamas. It took 3 weeks to launch the invasion of Gaza, and Netanyahu apparently was very conservative at first, but as the war went on, he became much more aggressive. Really discusses the decisions of when to launch those beeper and pager attacks, and also the battle over Rafah. That was a huge decision, and that really began a split between Israel and the Biden administration, and actually launched a partial arms embargo after that decision. They also, Israeli, considered the ballistic missiles on a par with Iran's nuclear program. And the reason why is Iran had up to 6,000 ballistic missiles that could devastate so many parts of Israel. And also the Mossad, and we know that they were a great part of that 12-day war in July and also the war earlier this year. They really had millions of Iranians to recruit from different ethnic populations inside Iran who really hate the regime. But also he said, as good as the IDF was, the Mossad and Israel's intelligence, he also says there certainly was divine intervention in the war.
2: CNN reports the U.S. is considering using a massive weapon against Iran in upcoming strikes. What more can you tell us about that?
3: Well, it's called the Moab, or the mother of all bombs. It's the largest non-nuclear bomb in the U.S. arsenal, maybe over 21,000 pounds. It's designed to penetrate Iranian nuclear sites underground, possibly like Pickaxe Mountain, their underground nuclear site right now. But we'll see what happens, whether it's on munitions like the mother of all bombs or whether it's this economic pressure that may make the regime collapse. Iran's president says Iran is now facing its most pressure since 1979, the beginning of the Islamic Revolution.
2: Some are finding the results of this poll.

0: on Sharia law troubling. What is Sharia and why is it troubling?
1: Well, many say Islamic law is really based on the Quran and the Hadith. The Hadith are the sayings of Muhammad. And why is it troubling? Because classical Islam, Christians and Jews, they become dhimmis. And dhimmis is really second-class citizens. They are required to pay the jizya tax for non-Muslims if they don't convert. And some say Sharia law is incompatible with the U.S. Constitution. And some Muslims right now in the U.S., they want to replace the American legal system with Sharia law, and they see they're using a law by the U.S., U.S. law and the rights to impose Sharia law. And the poll also revealed that 43% of the youngest voters like Sharia law. And so this is really the evidence of this clash of civilization. Will it be based on Judeo-Christian values that are found in the Bible, or will it be based on Sharia law that is based in the Quran?
0: Real quick, before we let you go, let's talk about more peaceful matters. How important is Colombia moving its embassy to Jerusalem?
1: Well, very important. Now 10 nations have moved their embassies to Jerusalem. It sort of undermines the notion that Israel is isolated and abandoned internationally. Important diplomatic win for Israel. Very significant turnaround for Colombia. The previous government had severed diplomatic relations in 2024 over the war in Gaza. Now this new government restored those ties, opened its embassy in Jerusalem. And it's really a trend among South American nations to restore the relationships with Israel.
0: CBN News Middle East Bureau Chief Chris Mitchell, thank you so much for your time. Much appreciated. Our special look at preventing and treating Alzheimer's. We're going to hear about the Brain Defenders and how they're reversing the symptoms even as other treatments fail. You won't want to miss this story. It's all coming up right after this.

0: 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As a cardiologist, I know that getting help fast and treatment within minutes of a sudden cardiac event can increase survival rates as high as 90%.
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6: We also had members who fought in the war to fight for the cause of liberty.
7: Making sure that Army is staffed and supplied. He's able to identify British intelligence agents and send that information on to Washington. After they've served in the Army, they look forward to a government which gives to bigotry no sanction, to persecution no assistance.
8: Washington's words are powerful because they express an idea of a world that's different from the one everybody grew up in.
9: This ideal of religious freedom is going to be part of the government, but is it really meant for everyone?
7: Is this going to be a place where you can be free to say what you want about God

0: One of the latest breakthroughs in preventing and treating Alzheimer's is not a drug. It's making changes to your lifestyle. Research shows how improvements in diet, exercise, and other habits can keep the brain's immune cells functioning properly. Medical reporter Lori Johnson has the story.
1: While the FDA continues to approve new Alzheimer's drugs, they can only slightly slow the progression of the disease. Unfortunately, they can also cause brain bleeding or swelling, even death.
2: The problem is it's being treated respectfully in the wrong way. The treatment is focusing on the accumulation in the brain of a particular protein called beta amyloid. Drugs were designed to get rid of the beta amyloid, all well and good. They do. They help lower the amyloid in the brain, but it has no clinical benefit.
1: Researchers behind the highly respected Cochrane Review recently analyzed 17 different studies of the most popular Alzheimer's drugs used to treat more than 20,000 patients. It found their effect on cognitive decline to be absent or trivial, with the study's lead author writing, "Unfortunately, the evidence suggests that these drugs make no meaningful difference to patients."
3: While the effectiveness of these drugs are disappointing, studies show Alzheimer's patients who change their diet, exercise routine, and other habits to strengthen the brain's immune cells are showing improvement.
2: Not only did the disease stop declining and not even stabilize, but actually improved in cognitive function in these individuals. Think about that. Now, you cannot patent that.
1: In his new book, Brain Defenders, neurologist David Perlmutter describes how to strengthen the brain's microglial immune cells so they can protect against disease.
2: That's the first order of business as it relates not only to Alzheimer's, but Parkinson's, and really any type of neurodegenerative condition is focused on the fact that the immune system goes awry in the brain.
1: Allowing them to weaken can lead to cognitive decline.
2: And they go about the brain destroying synapses and threatening our neurons and leading to permeability or leakiness of this very important barrier called the blood-brain barrier.
1: Perlmutter points out that the things that weaken our brain's immune cells are similar to those that weaken the immune system governing the rest of our body, such as a poor diet. He cites a study that followed a large group for 13 years and found those who consumed just one serving of processed food per day had a 13% increased risk of developing Alzheimer's. Those who consumed 10 servings jumped to a 270% increase.
2: That's very worrisome for a disease for which we have no pharmaceutical fix.
1: Consuming too much sugar can lead to insulin resistance, a key risk factor for Alzheimer's because it can deprive our brain cells of energy.
2: In the presence of insulin, we can grow new connections between our brain cells. We can nurture our brain cells and actually grow new brain cells themselves.
1: Insulin resistance is also the leading risk factor for type 2 diabetes, and experts often refer to Alzheimer's as type 3 diabetes. Those able to reverse their insulin resistance can see cognitive improvement.
2: We know that in diabetics who are using the GLP-1 drugs, that's originally why they were developed, versus other diabetes drugs, those on the GLP-1 drugs have a 40% risk reduction for developing Alzheimer's disease.
1: Inflammation stemming from issues like an unhealthy gut microbiome or a virus raises another red flag.
2: The chemicals of inflammation from any source, whether it's a leaky bowel or another type of infection, urinary tract infection, those inflammatory chemicals make their way to the brain. And what do? They shift our immune cells.
1: Dr. Perlmutter points to dozens of other things that, if removed from our environment, could make a difference in the development of Alzheimer's disease. They mainly include toxins like smoke, mold, or other chemicals. Another key to a healthy brain that's totally up to the individual involves exercise. Not as easy as taking a pill, but far more effective.
2: The way of preserving your brain is right maybe on the bottom of your feet. It's your sneakers.
1: Perlmutter recommends cardio for pumping valuable oxygen into the brain and weightlifting, which can regulate hormones.
2: We should consider our muscles to be endocrine glands like the thyroid or the pituitary because they secrete chemicals.
1: So while making these lifestyle changes isn't easy, many experts say right now it's the best we have for reversing the symptoms of Alzheimer's or preventing its development. Lori Johnson, CBN News.
0: When we come back, Lori joins us and you hear more about what causes Alzheimer's and the steps you can take to prevent it. We'll be right back.
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0: And welcome back. Medical reporter Lori Johnson is here now to talk more about Alzheimer's. So what are the causes of Alzheimer's?
3: So scientists have figured out there are about 36 different causes of Alzheimer's. Mm-hmm. But clearly the most important one is genetic. There's a huge genetic component. And the good news is you can find out what your genetic risk is just from a blood test. You can do 23andMe, or you can ask your doctor to do one for you. I did both. Okay. And if you have the APOE4 allele, that's the bad one. You can get a 2, 3, or 4 from each parent. If both of your parents give you an APOE4, your risk of having Alzheimer's, of developing Alzheimer's, is 70%, sometimes greater than 70%. Other estimates have it a little bit less than that. But clearly, if you have two APOE4s, your chance of getting Alzheimer's is greater than not. If you have one APOE4, like me, you've got a 30, 35% chance. So you have an elevated risk. If you don't have any APOE4s, you still have about a 7% chance, because you might have a lot of one particular risk factor. So, you know, up until now, a lot of people were like, hey, I don't want to know if I'm going to get Alzheimer's. But that's the opposite way of thinking about it, because before people thought there's nothing I can do about it. No, the opposite is true. There's this new science called epigenetics, where you can turn off bad genes. You can literally turn them off and prevent them from expressing themselves with lifestyle changes. So if you do have the genetic predisposition for Alzheimer's, then you can start looking at all these other risk factors. Probably the number two is insulin resistance, which we talked about during the piece, and the way you eat and your gut microbiome. Believe it or not, neurotoxins and neurotransmitters are made in your gut, so that's a huge thing. Exercise, you want to get oxygen into the brain. There are a lot of other different factors to consider, and I have met many people, Ephraim, who have had a 4 and a 4 and have put these measures into place, and their Alzheimer's symptoms have gone away as long as they keep doing these things. And there are a lot of things. You know, there's like 3 dozen of them.
0: Indeed. Let's talk infections. How does that contribute to Alzheimer's?
3: Infections. So that's another big one, too. We talk about brain inflammation. That's one huge risk factor. And some people have infections, and they're living with them, and they don't realize it, like chronic Lyme disease. And that can cause a lot of, you know, brain inflammation. So you can get tested for certain infections and get them treated and reduce that brain inflammation.
0: Indeed. What are the best steps that people can take to prevent Alzheimer's?
3: So find out what your risk is, and then we talk about another big thing are toxins. You want to reduce your toxic load. Some people who don't even have a genetic risk and they develop Alzheimer's, it's because of toxins. So what toxins? Smoking, obviously. That's extraordinarily toxic. Also pollution, if you're living in a place that has a lot of pollution, but there are a lot of toxins in your home, like mold is a huge toxin, and that can really affect your brain in a negative way. But also these products that we use. Now, this is cumulative, but we're talking about all these lotions that you put on. Another big one is artificial fragrance, breathing in artificial, like scented candles. I love scented candles. I know, but they're bad for your brain. Now, if you don't have a genetic risk, you don't need to worry about it that much. But if you do, then you want to stop, you know, try to get out the phthalates and the phthalates and your laundry detergent and all of those things. You need to start looking about your toxic load. Another big thing, toxins, microplastics. Wow. We've been hearing about microplastics. Try to get the plastic out of your life. I've been trying to do that for years. It's hard, but, you know, you can do little things like stop drinking out of the plastic bottles. That's the main thing. Don't microwave plastic containers. That's another big thing, too.
0: Real quick before I let you go, how are hormones and vitamins factoring in?
3: So hormone disruptions can really harm your brain. So you want to get tested for your testosterone, estrogen, progesterone, your thyroid. You can get these things all regulated, and vitamins also can really positively or negatively affect your brain, especially vitamin D. Vitamin D, most Americans are vitamin D deficient, so you can get that tested. Honey, start taking your vitamin D supplement. It's so cheap and easy. Or go out in the sun.
0: That's every health visit, I get that word.
3: Okay, yeah. So that's important.
0: Indeed. Again, the book that we're talking about is Brain Defenders, and you can buy it wherever books are sold. Stay with us. We're coming back with an encouraging word for your Thursday. We'll be right back.
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0: Welcome back. Time now for your Thursday Thankful. And today I want to leave you with this prayer of gratitude. Lord, thank you for delay. I may not like it in the moment, but as I look back now, I see it was protection for what I was not prepared to handle. God knows best, and his delay, of course, is not always denial. It's his perfect timing. And again, he knows what's best for you, and he knows what you can handle. Well, that will do it for this edition of CBN Newswatch. You can always find more of our news programs on the CBN News channel. 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Thank you so much for watching. Look forward to seeing you right back here, same time tomorrow. Goodbye. God bless. Thank you for watching.
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19: I got into a serious relationship, but his family was like involved in Santeria. 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
22: Well, welcome to the 700 Club. Iran is intensifying attacks on commercial shipping in the Strait of Hormuz. Two cargo ships were sunk this week.
23: And here at home, a new poll shows more young Americans view the U.S. relationship with Israel as a greater threat to this country than Islamic Sharia law. CBN Middle East Bureau Chief Chris Mitchell reports.
24: Iran's Revolutionary Guard Corps released this video of an unidentified ship it claims sank in the Strait of Hormuz after hitting a naval mine. The Wall Street Journal reports two cargo ships were sunk in the strait this week as Iran escalates attacks. Since the beginning of October, they've launched at least 18 strikes on commercial vessels, the most since the beginning of the war.
25: The Strait of Hormuz is, a long-term game of chicken, right? It's a staring contest because on one hand, the United States counterblockade is successful in the sense that Iran's economy is suffering far more than the United States' economy. But that's not what the question is, right? The question is, who can suffer more? And the Iranians, especially the regime, are ready for their people to suffer horribly and indefinitely because they have this messianic, fanatical commitment to war.
26: No.
24: Wow. Meanwhile, in Israel's capital on Wednesday, the South American country of Colombia became the 10th nation to bring its embassy to Jerusalem.
27: Thank you, Colombia, and congratulations on a wonderful, powerful move of power, courage, and faith. Thank you. Thank you all.
24: Israeli Prime Minister Benjamin Netanyahu celebrated Colombia's decision that he says is based on a common heritage.
27: A Judeo-Christian heritage that started in this city, the city of the prophets, the King of Israel. the city of Christianity. This is where it all began, and it forms a very strong bond between our peoples. Not only the past, but seizing the future. We want to seize the future together with security, with agriculture, with water, with AI, with everything. With everything.
24: He also said the two nations face a common threat.
27: We're about life and hope. And we face, exactly as was said here, a death cult that has gripped parts of the globe, a battle of civilization against barbarism. We stand for civilization. We stand for life. We stand for hope.
24: A new Rasmussen poll in the United States raises the question of whether America is ready for that fight, revealing that young people see the U.S. relationship with Israel as a greater risk than Islamic Sharia law. In response to the question, what poses a greater threat to America's future, Sharia law or America's alliance with Israel? 22% of 18 to 24-year-olds said Sharia law, compared to 34% who said they're more concerned about America's alliance with Israel. Chris Mitchell, CBN News, Jerusalem.
22: And one of the disturbing aspects of that survey is it means a vast number didn't know, which is absolutely incredible. They could not answer the question, which is more dangerous, the fact that a third said that the relationship with Israel was more dangerous is absolutely stunning. It's because they don't know the history. They don't know the history of conquest of Islam, that Islam really means submission, that within the tenets of that religion, if you're outside that religion, you're an infidel, and I have every right to do whatever I want to you. If you're a person of the book, I can tax you, and you can still live in the community. But if you're not any of that, then I can kill you. And that is absolutely incredible to me, that the people in America don't know that and somehow think that standing with Israel, standing with the only other democracy in the region, that somehow or other that's a greater danger to us. Truth has been stood on its head, and we really need to rise up as Christians and declare the truth here. Sharia law is very dangerous. And just imagine trying to live under that. Imagine trying to be a feminist in the nation of Iran or on the Gaza Strip. What would happen to you? In Saudi Arabia, until just recently, women couldn't even drive a car. And you look at that kind of religious ideology and then add to it a death cult that somehow or other I'm going to get some great reward in heaven if I go and blow myself up and take a bunch of infidels with me, or if I invade Israel and kill a lot of Jews, that somehow or other that's going to earn me great reward with God. It's absolutely incredible that we're not aware of the danger of that and aren't forcefully standing with Israel and just standing with the Jewish people against the incredible rise of anti-Semitism around the world. The whole charge of genocide in Gaza is a complete lie. The genocide was October 7th, where Al-Aqsa Flood, that was the name of that. They intended to go all the way to Jerusalem and kill every Jew in their path. That is absolutely incredible, and that is the jihad. It came out of Hamas. It didn't come out of Israel. Well, in other news, the high cost of oil is driving up prices across the economy. John Jessup has that story and more from our CBN News Bureau in Washington. John?
1: That is right, Gordon. The latest report shows annual inflation rose 3.7% in September. Rising fuel and energy costs cited as major drivers. Gasoline prices are 34% over last year. Fuel oil prices jumped 74%. Electricity and food prices are also higher. According to Moody Analytics, the average family is paying about $230 more monthly than a year ago. Those prices factoring into the midterm elections, a recent Fox News poll showing 77% of voters disapprove of the president's handling of inflation. This is the final report before voters go to the polls on November 3rd. Well, a new report reveals major American banks closed accounts or refused credit to conservative political groups and religious groups. The Office of the Comptroller of Currency investigated 100,000 claims of discrimination between 2020 and 2025 and reviewed 50,000 documents from 9 banks. Among its findings, religious groups were singled out for stances on abortion, LGBTQ issues, religious persecution, and other social issues. The banks cited concerns over risk to their reputations for their decisions. They've also said they've since revised their practices. Well, Cornell University is promising improved safety measures and support for sexual assault victims after accusations of gang rape and a cover-up by fraternity members. The president of the Ivy League college is now facing a no-confidence vote for his handling of the case. At the center of it all, a culture of drugs and alcohol. And Cornell University isn't the only school dealing with the issue. CBN's Amber Strong has the story.
2: No justice, no peace.
3: After weeks of protests, Cornell University officials promise change is on the way by shining a light on the, quote, deeply disturbing prevalence of alcohol and drug abuse and banning fraternity parties for the remainder of the school year. The Jane Doe at the center of the case says assailants forced her to take the drug ketamine before being sexually assaulted. It's a powerful anesthesia administered in various ways and sometimes used in clinical settings as a treatment for depression. Illegal use, however, can be both addictive and deadly, as in the case of Friends star Matthew Perry.
4: Prosecutors say he was having ketamine injected 6 to 8 times a day before his death.
5: The danger of street use is that it removes those safeguards that exist within that controlled setting. So you don't know the dose. You don't know if it's actually ketamine. You might not have somebody watching over you.
3: Soon after the Cornell bombshell, toxicology reports revealed 2 Ole Miss students who died in September had illegal kratom in their systems, along with other substances. Kratom is naturally found in tropical trees and used as a stimulant like nicotine. Illegal synthetics known as gas station heroin or 7-OH are closer to opioids.
5: If you happen to mix it with a lot of other things, it becomes like a multiplicative depressant with alcohol and other opiates and things like that. So you have a really high chance of experiencing some kind of overdose.
3: That's why prevention experts continue to warn young people about potential side effects. Campus ministries like InterVarsity are also tackling the issues by fostering a deeper purpose for students.
6: Our deep conviction is that every person on every campus is made in God's image, and sexual assault is always wrong, and there are no one ever deserves to be assaulted regardless of the circumstances. And we know that fundamentally, the campus environment is one where students are looking for belonging and meaning. And unfortunately, all too often, many students are searching for those things in the wrong places.
3: Vice President John Heatbrink says despite recent headlines, there are reasons for hope.
6: Some of the largest chapters of InterVarsity in the country are Greek InterVarsity chapters, where actually hundreds of students are showing up to study the Bible, to worship God, and grow as disciples right in the middle of their fraternity and sorority houses.
3: Recent data from the Department of Health and Human Services agrees, showing an overall drop in both alcohol and illicit drug use among young adults. Colleges have also served as the epicenter for a growth in baptisms nationwide.
6: We're seeing that many students are actually weary of the dead ends that they're finding in those kinds of unhealthy spaces, and many actually want something that's true and lasting and beautiful.
3: A hope only found in one place. Amber Strong, CBN News.
1: Important reporting. Thank you so much, Amber. Gordon?
15: Well, in light of what's happened at Cornell, you just shake your head and go, how in the world could you get so far away from the truth? What is it about our college culture where we think it's some 4-year vacation? You get to have the Greek life, and that's sort of code for drinking parties, and obviously now this incredible rise of these, what I consider very strange things that people are doing, and you get into that culture, and where's the purpose of that? What's the point of that? I think now more than ever we need revival. I'm very encouraged by the revivals that are happening on college campuses, particularly among the sports teams. We've heard lots of stories, and we've reported on them, of mass baptisms in lakes and ponds on the campus where people are saying, I want to know Jesus. I want to follow him. I want to be a disciple. I know that's the way, the truth, and the life, and I want to pursue it. But as a parent, I would be very concerned about where my child goes to school in light of the headlines that we're seeing today. If you want a safe, protected environment, I encourage you to consider Christian schools. Regent University is just one of many. They're not perfect. Do Christian schools have problems just like others? Yes. But do they have that same culture? And I think the answer quite clearly is no. So if you want more information about how to apply, just go to regent.edu. You can also call that special number on the screen, 866-910-7615. Again, Regent University, a wonderful place where we want to train Christians. We want to train Christian leadership to change the world, give young people a hope, a calling, a purpose. That's what God wants for them. He has a plan and a purpose for every life. Now let's make sure they get that message and get it very clearly. Charlene?
23: Amen. Up next, homes rising on lots that once stood empty. A Chicago neighborhood is in the middle of a building boom, and one church is making it happen. See how they're giving this community a brand new future coming up. Plus, the missing Messiah. Pastor and author Kyle Eidelman helps us find the Jesus we've lost. Later on today's show.
0: Is more than a milestone. Today, we honor your achievements, your resilience, and the bright future that lies ahead of each and every one of you. Today is step one in God's plan for your career, which I am confident is a plan to prosper you and not to harm you, a plan to give you hope and a future.
7: Boys and girls all over the world are being abused and tortured.
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7: Give monthly and fuel the fight all year long.
9: Friend, do you remember when it felt good to withdraw your cash from the bank to expand a business, go on vacation, or buy a new car? Well, today, withdrawing your own cash has become a very risky business, according to The Secret War, a shocking new research report. I just read it. And folks, I was amazed to learn why banks are now required to spy on us for the government and then report any suspicious or unusual behavior. I suggest you get The Secret War free. Just call the number on the screen, no charge, from the folks at Swiss America. And get this, did you know simply spending cash today may be enough to have you branded as a potential criminal? That's right. The new war on cash is really a war against all freedom-loving Americans. The Secret War is yours free, so call the number on the screen and you can tell them Pat Boone gave you the number.
11: Friday, a chance to deepen your roots in Israel.
12: I thought it was one of the coolest ideas.
11: And extend an olive branch to the Holy Land.
12: It's a wonderful, wonderful gift.
11: And the Eternal Wall of Answered Prayers, a new landmark under construction in the UK. How this massive monument is being built on faith. And Nona Jones and the Power of Petty Prayers, Friday.
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15: Well, the word revival, it's associated with the move of the Holy Spirit in the church and community and in the culture in a nation. It also describes a renewal in Chicago's far south side. This once declining area has become a top destination for home buyers and businesses. And some see the makeover as nothing short of a miracle. John Jessup reports.
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26: 4, 3, 2, 1.
1: Long before Elon Musk set up shop in Texas, George Pullman, inventor of the sleeping train car, built a housing community in the 1800s for his employees in what would become America's first planned industrial town. The homes, still standing today, featured indoor plumbing, gas, a market square, and even a community church. Over time, demand waned, the company closed.
10: Businesses shuttered, people lost jobs, factories closed down.
1: And that derailed Pullman's economy for decades, setting the stage for endless scenes like these, vacant lots, and rundown homes. Today, however,
13: everything is going great, house to house.
16: Ugh, amazing.
1: A turnaround in Chicago's far south side.
17: I moved in January 19th, 2 p.m.
1: Keshawna Pope bought a house earlier this year in nearby Roseland.
17: I was like, oh my God, it has an island, it comes with everything, so that was another big relief too.
1: With the average first-time homebuyer now over 40 years old.
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1: The 28-year-old veterinary supervisor is ahead of the curve, thanks in part to the Hope Center Foundation.
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1: These were nothing but vacant lots a couple of years ago. 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Across the street, there are even more homes, phase 2, around the corner, more. 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
19: Good morning. 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
1: Salem Baptist Church built this 10,000-seat venue in 2005. 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
21: We have a live look for you right now at the House of Hope in the historic Pullman neighborhood.
1: For hosting the funeral of civil rights icon Jesse Jackson. After 38 years in the pulpit.
28: God said it, and I believe it.
1: Founding pastor James Meeks retired to focus on, you guessed it, the Hope Center Foundation, the church's philanthropic arm, which he also created. He's collaborating with public and private partners to create positive change. Among them, a real estate developer and former Chicago city planner.
29: We all have callings, and God calls us to do different things. And, you know, you've got those kind of people that are out there shaking the trees, the tree shakers. You know, and that's Reverend Meeks. He's a tree shaker. I'm an applesauce maker. So you've got to have, you know, you've got to have both of those.
30: Reaching people and reaching lost people and souls is what my natural bent and inclination is. But when I found David and he and I together have such a heartbeat and a desire for this community, then that turned us around.
1: Their credits include bringing in businesses like Walmart, Amazon, Whole Foods, and the Southside's very first Chick-fil-A, the product of a rare personal meeting with the chain's executives.
30: So I talked for a while, then I turned it over to Dave to do the talking, and the family said, usually pastors are not smart enough to bring builders, and builders are not smart enough to bring pastors. But the fact that you all have come together with the pastor and the builder, they said, we got a good feeling about this project, because the church and the builder are working together.
31: We've created over 100 jobs.
1: As owner of this location, Elise Mills feels that a strong sense of community pride is what makes Pullman special, and it's something in which she's personally investing.
31: All of my team members receive free college that they can go to. That's something I provide for them. And so I now have at least 6 team members who weren't previously going to go to college, who are now in the middle of their studies.
1: All of these changes contribute to a higher standard of living, desperately needed to close disparities for area residents. According to a recent study, the median net worth of Black households paled in comparison to their counterparts.
19: The wealth of African Americans in the city of Chicago was zero. They had zero wealth. And so this is our way, one way that we do this work.
0: We need more affordable housing in the city of Chicago. We need more affordable housing in these neighborhoods, and we need intergenerational wealth. And so that's why this is important.
29: We've got a great little community that's developed here. And
1: Pastor Meeks, a 40-year resident here himself, believes planting his church in Pullman helped kick off the changes seen today.
19: So we have one full bathroom on this level of the home here. He knew that the large vision that he had for his people, for this community, was not going to be able to be accomplished through tithes and offerings in his lifetime. And the goal was to expand the work that the church had done for over 40 years in this community.
1: He and his partners also believe that economic and physical changes are byproducts of a higher purpose.
29: Working with a church, the starting point is completely different. It's about mission. And particularly for Reverend Meeks, it's what's going to benefit the community.
30: Our motive for doing what we do is so that people can honor God.
1: A call to change lives and neighborhoods, block by block, one soul at a time. John Jessup, CBN News, Chicago.
15: Well, there's some good news for you today. It is possible to transform. It's possible to transform your neighborhood, your community, your city, your state, your nation. It's possible to do that. All it takes is a vision and then being open to, I'm going to need partners in this. So how does a pastor partner with a builder that partners with the government? And how do you make these things work? Well, you just saw how you make it work. And it's one house at a time, one family at a time, one job at a time. And in all of that, you add up to something really transformative. And that is the true definition of revival. And that is what the church is supposed to be doing in the world today. Let's transform our world. Let's repair our world. Let's bring the kingdom of heaven to be right here in our midst, in our homes, in our neighborhoods. And the God of Isaac and Abraham, Isaac, and Jacob, generationally going through the generations, that is the secret and that is the key. Charlene?
2: 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Well, coming up, the Messiah misconception. 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He knew he couldn't survive much longer. See how he was rescued thanks to his grandmother. That's coming up.
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2: Well, we hear the name of Jesus in churches and in songs, and we see the name of Jesus on jewelry and coffee mugs. And yet, Kyle Eidelman says that while we know about Jesus, we may have lost the meaning of the Messiah himself.
5: Pastor and best-selling author Kyle Eidelman is challenging Christians to take a fresh look at who Jesus really is in his latest book, The Missing Messiah. The book explores how culture and our own expectations can distort our view of Jesus. Eidelman encourages readers to return to Scripture and rediscover Jesus as the Messiah and King, moving beyond what he can do for us to understanding who he truly is.
2: And Kyle Eidelman joins us now via Zoom. Welcome back to the 700 Club, Kyle.
7: No, great to be back with you. Thanks for having me on.
2: First of all, I absolutely love this book, The Missing Messiah. And you asked the question, if Jesus walked into the room right now, would you recognize him? And you believe that answer for many people is no. Why do you believe that?
7: Well, I think we would recognize the Savior side of him that rightly gets tons of attention and focus. Surely don't want to take anything away from that. But the Messiah side, which is a big deal in the New Testament, is one that often gets overlooked. And so maybe one way to think of this is if you asked the average Christian about the word Christ, they might think, hey, that's Jesus' last name. When in fact, it is the same word for Messiah. It just means anointed one. It's King. And so if you think about this, that Jesus as Savior saves us, but Jesus as Messiah calls us to serve him. It's recognizing Jesus not just as Savior, but as Lord.
2: And you say that, you know, we've lost the meaning of that word Messiah. And why is that such an explosive term? That's the way you describe it.
7: Well, it challenges us, like, right now in our daily lives. I'll give you an example of this. A picture of our approach is to think of our faith or our relationship with Jesus as a drawer in the dresser of our lives. And you've got maybe your financial drawer, your politics drawer, and there's the Jesus drawer. The Messiah understanding, instead of letting him be a drawer in our life, he becomes the dresser that all the drawers fit into. And so that that claim is going to be more threatening to us. It's going to be more countercultural to us, especially in our kind of Western individualized culture where we want to customize things around our preferences. Messiah instead calls us to submission and to surrender.
2: And why do you think the Jesus that we talk about would be so unrecognizable to the first century Christians?
7: Well, when Jesus came on the scene in the first century, that claim of being Messiah was revolutionary. He was calling people to a kind of resistance, but it was much larger than, you know, just overthrowing the Roman occupation of the first century. It was a resistance to the ways of this world. So as we're studying the Sermon on the Mount, for example, it just flips so many of our cultural values and understandings, turns those things upside down. When Jesus was making that known in the first century, people understood, oh, if I'm following him as a rabbi, that means some things are going to change. That means I'm literally walking in his footsteps. For us, we can approach it instead of, okay, well, what's he going to do for me? And treat Jesus a little bit like, you know, a Siri. We answer our questions, gives us directions, but not necessarily following him as Lord.
2: And one of the things you talk about in your book is how our perceptions of Jesus got, quote, weird. What does that mean?
7: Well, so if you look at our Western culture, like, so weird just stands for Western philosophy, education, industrialization, riches, and then democracy. So if you just kind of trace our Western culture values, you can begin to understand how we have transferred

0: Well, I think praying a prayer of surrender is a great place to start, where you say, Jesus, I want you to be my savior, but I want you to be my Lord. In the New Testament, those ideas were not separate. To believe in Jesus as savior was to surrender your life to him as Lord. And so just to pray that prayer, Jesus, today, would you help me align my life with you as king? And then maybe just pick an area or two and focus on it. Like, what would it look like for Jesus to be the Messiah over my finances? And I'm just going to look through that lens of his lordship and how I spend money, save money, how I handle my money, and then one by one, aligning your life with him as Lord.
1: Awesome. And can you talk about why the prophecies about the Messiah, you know, are so important to understanding the identity of Jesus?
0: Well, so the Messiah was, in the first century, what the Jewish audience would have been looking for was a fulfillment of all of these prophecies in the Old Testament, hundreds of prophecies in the Old Testament, all of them pointing to this Messiah. Now, here's the challenge. They were still thinking that as a Messiah, he would come to create political change, that he would overthrow the Roman government. So even though they had these prophecies of the Messiah, they still struggled with wanting to make him a Messiah according to their expectations or their immediate challenges. You know, they were constantly trying to force Jesus onto a certain side. And Jesus was always, hey, I'm on my own side. And so recognizing that some of that hasn't changed, we still want to kind of take him as a Messiah and make him fulfill our expectations.
1: Well, it is so good. We could talk to you about this topic all day long. Kyle, we are so appreciative of you. For more, be sure to pick up a copy of Kyle's book. It is called The Missing Messiah. You can also get The Missing Messiah Study Guide for your church or your small groups, and both are available nationwide. Kyle, thank you so much for being with us and for writing this fantastic book.
0: Thank you.
1: Gordon?
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5: 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A school roof collapse in northwest Pakistan has claimed the lives of dozens of students.

0: kids. Authorities believe 34 children and one teacher died in the disaster. The second and third graders were in the classrooms, or two classrooms rather, when the roof fell in. 100 rescuers rushed to the site. Officials say teams have recovered everyone from the building, including 50 survivors, some of whom are now in critical condition. No word yet on what caused the collapse. Well, Pope Leo continues his recovery after surgery to remove lung cancer. Well-wishers are leaving messages and prayers outside the hospital in Rome. The Vatican announced the 71-year-old pontiff slept peacefully last night and got out of bed to eat breakfast. He's also walking and celebrated Mass with his assistants yesterday afternoon in a special chapel that's been set up on the hospital's 10th floor. He is expected to remain in the hospital for about a week, and we continue to wish him well. You can always get the latest from CBN News by going to our website at cbnnews.com. Gordon and Charlene will be back with more of the 700 Club right after this.
1: Hello, I'm Gordon Robertson, and welcome to 700 Club Israel. 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
14: Friday, a chance to deepen your roots in Israel.
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14: And the Eternal Wall of Answered Prayers, a new landmark under construction in the UK. How this massive monument is being built on faith. And Nona Jones and the Power of Petty Prayers, Friday.
1: 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They eventually found a shelter, but no clean water. 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
16: The 7.2 and 7.5 magnitude earthquakes in Venezuela left thousands homeless and in desperate need for food, clean water, and other essentials. Betsabe's family lived on the streets for nearly 2 weeks after their apartment was destroyed. While her husband was at work, she did her best to care for their children. Yet bottled water was scarce, forcing them to drink contaminated tap water.
17: My baby got sick with parasites from the water because I couldn't boil it where I was.
16: 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However, bottled water was quickly running out for the 50 residents. 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Their prayers were answered when Operation Blessing arrived. We installed a brand new water tank and a special filtration system that removes toxins and kills microorganisms.
17: The filter they gave us is absolutely wonderful. I'm so happy about it because we can now drink water without needing to boil it, without processing it, because it does all the work.
16: The clean, reliable water isn't just helping Betsabe's family physically. It's also encouraging them spiritually.
17: A glass of water is life to me. It's hope. And if we have hope, we have faith. Operation Blessing, thank you so much. From the bottom of my heart, I am grateful. And I hope you continue to help many more families who really need this. Thank you.
1: Now, thank you goes to you if you're a member of the 700 Club. 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How much is it? 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Charlie?
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1: Well, John Ward says he went looking for heaven, and he only found hell. He tried money, drugs, parties, to fill the crushing void inside him. Instead, it left him trapped in a dark place and staring at the walking dead in the mirror.
0: My first memory is probably when I was a kid, my mom and dad kind of arguing. I just remember, you know, a lot of that. I felt like a mistake in the world's eyes, basically what I was. I was a mistake.
3: John Ward was born into dysfunction and chaos. His mom was 17 when she became pregnant with him. His father, just 14.
0: They were two young, broken teenagers that had me by accident. I think I was longing for love and attention, just to know that I was wanted.
3: When John was just 4 years old, his father left the house only to be replaced by a boyfriend who was a drug dealer and a user.
0: We had junkies over all the time, people breaking in to rob us, police kicking the door in many times. We ended up staying in hotel rooms to hide out, my mom getting beat on in front of us. My mom was a good mom. I'm not going to sit here and say that she wasn't, but drugs made her a different person, and she was robbed of who she was. It built up a lot of anger, resentment, bitterness in my heart, and I kind of fed off of that.
3: For years, he searched for acceptance. He finally found it in high school when he started using and selling drugs.
0: Started having a little, you know, free money, fast money, and I thought if I owned expensive things, I was valuable. I thought if I had popularity, it made me a somebody. They needed something from me, and I had it. And so I did feel important.
3: For the next 10 years, John's life spiraled out of control.
0: I was all about partying. I was all about, you know, new things. My drug addiction became more expensive to where I had to start, you know, making more money to feed my habits. And I had an emptiness in me that I was trying to fill that void, and I was seeking for this, like, earthly heaven through the drugs. And a lot of times it would take me to hell.
3: During those times, he remembered his grandmother, the only steady, faith-filled influence in his life.
0: Throughout the years, she would tell me that God had a purpose for my life. I denied that many times. My life got darker and darker the more I denied Christ.
3: The more he fought God and ran away from him, the more John realized how destructive his lifestyle was.
0: I really felt trapped in my ways. When I look in the mirror, I don't like who I'm looking at because it's not who I am, and I had lost myself. I mean, I looked like the walking dead. If I didn't make some better choices, my life was going to end.
3: The choice was simple: stay on the path that leads to death or follow his loving grandmother's lead.
0: When I hit this rock bottom moment, she was my person that I reached out to because she's the only one that ever gave me Christ-like advice. I told her, you know, how I was lost. And she was like, well, I'll let you move in with me and you're gonna go to church with me. And she said, I want you to pray for the things you want and need God to do in your life. If I don't take the step, then I might end up, you know, either dead or in prison. As I moved with her, I started praying that God would take the desire of drugs away, that he would change my desires for his.
3: Slowly, John's life was changed for the better. He was learning about God. He got a job, met his wife, and they moved into an apartment of their own. Then he learned that his mom had died of a drug overdose.
0: It hit me really hard. I didn't know how to deal with my emotions. I'm moving forward. I'm defeating my past at this point. And the day that she passed, I ended up finding $8,000 worth of pain pills at her house. And it was like hitting a jackpot in a bad situation. Not knowing how to deal with my emotions, I started to take the pills to numb my pain.
3: John was sliding back into his old lifestyle, indifferent to the pain he was causing his family. Then his wife found out what was going on.
0: She was like, if you don't do something about these, I'm gonna leave you. Well, I'll just sell them and get on my feet. If you do that, I'm gonna leave you too, because you're doing the same thing somebody did to your mom. I realized I had to make a choice. I could either become a strung-out drug addict, I can get caught up and do prison time, or I can give my life to Christ fully. I ended up flushing them down the toilet and rededicated my life to Christ. Receiving Jesus as my Lord and Savior felt that brokenness that I had been carrying my whole life. There was a peace and joy. I was able to receive true love, which I had never felt. And then I gained purpose in seeking after Him and serving Him.
3: John and his wife both dedicated their lives to Christ and have made serving God their priority. Today, John's happily married and the father to two boys. He is determined to be the father he never had and make sure his sons know they have a purpose and a loving Heavenly Father.
0: In the world's eyes, I was a mistake, but God had a purpose for my life. I was an accident, but I was not a mistake.
1: In God's eyes, you're never a mistake. You're always His child. He always wants to give everything for you. He came and He died for you. And I've got some wonderful news for you. If you were the only one to ever believe, He would have still come. He still would have sacrificed Himself just for you. That's how important you are to Him. He wants to give you a hope. He wants to give you a future. He's created good things for you to walk into, good, wonderful things that will satisfy the desires of your heart. He did all of that before He even laid the foundation of the earth. He was thinking about you, and He was thinking about your life. These are staggering thoughts, but that's what the Bible tells us. That's how loving He is. You're the reason for all creation. Just that's ought to be a staggering thought to you, that he formed the entire universe. Every star, every galaxy, all the planets, all of these wonderful things, so that you can I can live on this wonderful earth. I mean, He had intended it to be a garden for us. Now, we're the ones that mess that up, and maybe you've done that, just like John, and you know, you've had a hard time. Things have happened to you. You made some choices. You didn't realize the impact those choices were going to have on you. The old adage, you know, first you take the drink and then the drink takes you, or first you take the drug and then the drug takes you to places you would have never gone, things that you would have never done. And in all of that guilt and shame and how do I deal with my emotions, the drug says, well, I can come in and help you with that. And it wants to keep you addicted. It wants to keep you in that guilt and shame. But the wonderful news is Jesus came to set the captives free. What He did for John, He can do for you. All you have to do is follow the same pathway. John had to make a choice, and you have to make that choice too. John's choice was to take drugs and put them in a toilet and flush them away. You can do that too. You can put it down. You don't have to pick it up again. You can say, I want a new life. I want a new life with Jesus. I want to completely surrender. That's what John did. And you see the change. You see the light in his eyes. You see he now has a family. He's got two little boys. He's got a hope. He's got that future. You can have the same thing. Now, here's what you do. You do exactly what John did. His grandmother told him, pray for what you want to have happen in your life. Pray for the change that Jesus, only Jesus, can give you. If you want to take away the desire for drugs, ask Him for that. But it starts with a very simple prayer. Jesus, if you're there, could you show me? Could you show up for me? If you need help with that prayer, we're here for you. All you have to do is call us, 1-800-700-7000. Say, I need Jesus, and I need Him today. Here's a word from Exodus. The Lord will fight for you. You will need only to be still.
14: Friday, a chance to deepen your roots in Israel.
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14: And extend an olive branch to the Holy Land.
15: It's a wonderful, wonderful gift.
14: And The Eternal Wall of Answered Prayers, a new landmark under construction in the UK. How this massive monument is being built on faith. And Nona Jones and the Power of Petty Prayers, Friday.
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25: 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Now, on today's show, we are starting with former MTV star Davis Mallory. After finding Jesus, he is no longer living a gay lifestyle. We want to welcome him here to the show to share his journey. Well, Davis, your story has been resonating throughout the media, lots of headlines, and it's a personal story. It's a testimony. And I saw it, I reached out to you, and you know, you were willing to come on and chat with me. You have been in entertainment and media for a long time now, obviously starting out with MTV and Real World, and you've been on The Challenge, I think three times, three different seasons of The Challenge at least. And you can correct me if I'm wrong there, but you've been doing this a long time. But what caught my eye and my mind and honestly my heart was your testimony and your journey. And the thing that everybody's covering right now is that, you know, you debuted, that's the word they were using, you know, a relationship with your girlfriend. And that was a big deal because you, you know, had been openly living a gay lifestyle for a long time. And so I think that was shocking to people and it became a headline. Before we get into your story, what was your reaction to the amount of media attention that you've been getting as a result of simply sharing your story on Instagram?
26: Well, a year ago in September, precisely, I shared a testimony. It was rushed. The conference asked me to share my testimony in less than a minute, which if anyone knows about testimonies, they're pretty long. And less than a minute is not enough time. And so I quickly said something, and that went viral a year ago in a similar way to this right now. And when that went viral, I had a dream. And in the dream, I heard the words, "The Queen of Sheba is coming for you, Davis." And I woke up that morning before any press broke, and I wasn't familiar with who the Queen of Sheba was. And I went to look for it because my instinct was this must be something in the Bible. Well, the Queen of Sheba came to interrogate Solomon because she heard of his reputation for loving the Lord and for being the wisest man on earth. And she asked him some challenging questions, and he answered them to her delight, and she blessed him with a bunch of riches. But then Jesus speaks about the Queen of Sheba when he comes on earth and says, the Queen of Sheba will come a second time in this generation, and she will judge a generation of people who ignored the wisdom of the wisest man on earth, because Solomon wrote the Proverbs. And so I woke up that morning and was like, why did I get that dream? And then that morning, a news article wrote that said that Davis Mallory has left the gay lifestyle because of religion. And I thought, oh, it was God warning me about what's about to come. Wow. And for 3 days, I had press circulating all over, similar to what's happening today. And then my friend at the time, who's now my girlfriend, started praying over me. And I got a lot of hateful comments. And she started praying, and she's like, these are demons speaking through humans who have open doors and open access to demons. And she's like, turn off commenting and don't read the comments anymore. So I limited the comments. That week specifically, I did not have peace. I was pretty afraid. Charlie Kirk had died the week before, and a lot of people were comparing what I said to what his message was, and people were threatening my life on Instagram. So on I was singing in Hawaii, and on my flight home from Hawaii, I fell asleep on the plane, and I woke up, and all I heard was, lean not on your own understanding. And I knew a little bit that that was somewhere in the Bible, but didn't know fully where it was, but I knew that God was saying, like, I got you. You don't understand what's happening right now, Davis, but I got you. That next day I woke up from a dream, and in it, I was working with men in like what felt like an army bunker. And I felt like God was directing me to go be around men that day. So I went to a Bible study that night. I was given a prayer partner that night. I explained to him what was going on in my life that day. And, he prayed over me. Later on that same night, a woman just approached me, tapped me on the shoulder, and she's like, the Holy Spirit has told me to read you this Bible verse. And it was, whenever you're afraid, bring your fears to me, and I will give you the peace that passes all understanding. And she said, I can tell you're very afraid right now. And the devil wants you to stay afraid because you'll make mistakes, because you'll trip. And that week I had two dreams about putting on shoes, and I didn't understand why I was having a recurring dream about putting on shoes. And I asked a woman that week, I'm like, why do I keep dreaming about shoes? And she goes, well, in the spiritual armor, the shoes are the shoes of peace. So God is telling you to be put on the shoes of peace and become peaceful. And in that week, I finally let all my fear go, and I finally found peace amidst the storm of press.
25: You know, it's wild to think that when I think about how God works, and I'm not God, but I'm just going to like kind of like posture this, put it out there for you. Like when you think about you going on the real world years ago and like where that journey started and what you probably thought you were getting and doing at the time and where you're sitting right now, the entire reason why you probably had that experience was so that, not this interview, but like when I say where you're sitting right now, like your ability to share this testimony of how God changed your life, that he saw that back then and knew how he was going to use that. And you're like stepping into that. And a year ago when you shared the testimony even, right, these moments that this is what changes people when they see like, well, what is it for him that like changed him? How did he go from there to here? Right. Like there, I just love kind of looking back and being like, wow, that makes a lot of sense why God did that now. Mm-hmm. I don't know if you want to reflect on that at all since it's your journey, but
26: I mean, I literally had that similar thought today while I was getting ready for this interview, which was thinking about the experience of being on a television show, you know, 20 plus years ago, making me famous for being gay, so to speak. And the fact that I'm dating a girl today, if all of this was not on television, no one would know about it. Like, you wouldn't be here interviewing me if this was just happening in my yeah. private life. And this does happen in lots of people's private lives. I'm not a unicorn. but because I was on a TV show, it's now suddenly newsworthy, you know? And yeah. I do feel like God used that show, just like you said, to highlight his work in my life right now.
25: Yeah. What a cool story. I mean, I just appreciate your willingness to come on and talk about it. And I'm happy to have you back again. I think there's a lot more that we can unpack and talk about. Is there anything else that we didn't hit on that you want before we go? Because I know there's like so many pieces, and when you're telling a story, you don't always get to kind of say everything you want. So I'll give you that chance.
26: I feel fulfilled in the stories I shared. Like, I feel like I've hit each of the points that I would have probably wanted to talk about. So I feel good.
25: Continue to pray for Davis as his journey unfolds. We'll be right back with more Newsmakers in a moment.
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25: Welcome back to Newsmakers. Next up, Bridget Crankendonk is a granddaughter. She's the granddaughter of a Canadian woman who she claims was improperly given doctor-assisted suicide. We want to welcome her here to Newsmakers to break down this important story. Well, I want to thank you so much for joining me. I know this is not an easy topic to discuss. And before we get into anything else, I think it's really important in interviews like this for us to get a chance to know who your grandmother was. You know, everybody's been talking about this story about your grandmother and doctor-assisted suicide and the ending of her life. But tell us a little bit about who she was so we get a sense of that.
30: Yeah, so my grandmother was very complex, but also very simple. She and I had a very special bond. We always joked and said that she had mother's ears to me. Because even during COVID, she was hearing impaired and English was not her first language. But I never had to raise my voice. I never had to take off my mask. I would say something and she could hear me. But anyone else, they would have to repeat and yell loudly. And she and I just had a really great bond. And ultimately, she loved to do a lot of things like crochet. She could look at a pattern, like look at what someone else had done for 2 seconds and then be able to completely recreate it all from her head, never at looking a pattern. We just had some really great time together.
25: You know, I think it's, again, it's important to get a chance to kind of know who people are because people become a headline. And so it's really nice to get a chance to hear that now. Obviously, what happened to her and you know, Canada has medical assistance in dying. It's called MAID. That is a doctor-assisted suicide program. And your grandmother was diagnosed, correct me if I'm wrong, in February with incurable cancer, stomach cancer, right?
30: That's right.
25: And so after that, there were conversations. She was in a home, and there were conversations that the home initiated about medical assistance in dying. Can you talk a little bit about that, when those conversations started and how your grandmother reacted to them?
30: Yeah. So I was her power of attorney for 6 years prior to diagnosis. And sadly, I never had a conversation with her about how she wants to die, what she would want at the end. She was a two-time cancer survivor prior. And we never had those conversations. So now with the mental decline, her cognitive and her hearing ability was declined. Now we had to have these conversations, and all she wanted was to die without pain. we brought up MAID. She denied. She said, nope, I do not want MAID. I don't want to die that way. We had the pastor come out and pray over her. Her prayer for that day was to live as long as she could. And that's where sometimes the switch is hard to understand, is that, but she also didn't have pain after her diagnosis. Like, she had uncomfortable moments, but they were also very short-lived as well. Everything that we were able to do, we were able to manage with medicine at a very low dose.
25: You know, so she did not want MAID. She was not interested in it. It was not something she was looking to do. Now, you went on a vacation and you were still communicating with the home, but according to your account, the home was talking to her allegedly about MAID, and you did not realize that. So talk about what happened then.
30: Yeah. So when I was kind of getting in a discussion with the nurse when we were supposed to be doing the second assessment, I just said, who brought up MAID to her? Like, who initiated this conversation? Like, I left and MAID wasn't on the table. I go away and now it is. And I was hit very hard with defensiveness from the nurse. Very savior complex. You know, I'm advocating for her. And I was more perplexed on the fact, like, it's not like I just swung in here in the last week to be her savior. I've been with her for many years looking after her. And the nurses just, and what was scary though, is that one of the nurses did say to us, well, you know, my mother had MAID and she was a Christian. And tried to reason, because someone else is a Christian, that that's okay for all Christians to do as well. Like, as if that was somehow in their toolkit.
25: Was there claim that she had agreed to MAID while you were gone and you didn't hear it? Did you ever hear her agree to it?
30: I never heard her agree to MAID. Never once. And that's the part that I want people to understand, that if my Oma had told me, this is what I want, this is a good idea for me, I would have shut my mouth. I would have supported her. I would have loved on her. I would have prayed over her. And I would have been there for her, for what she wanted. But that never happened. And when I did bring up that you're going to die on Friday, she was confused. She was crying. She said, I had made a mistake. In the way that she thought that she agreed to something that she didn't know what she was agreeing to.
25: What do you want to see happen in the end before I let you go here? What are you hoping to see happen?
30: Ultimately, if the government is going to implement safeguards, we need to be able to rely on those safeguards to keep vulnerable people safe. That basically is that the doctor should have had the wherewithal to understand the conversations that they had, that she did not have the capacity to make the decisions, and that she didn't understand what was going on, and that they should have just walked away.
25: Well, listen, I appreciate you taking the time. I know that a lot of people are asking for your time right now. I know this is an emotional and difficult issue and it's very personal, but I appreciate you being with us today.
30: Thank you so much. I appreciate you spending the time that you have with me.
25: Stay tuned for more news on this story as we will uncover new details and share them here on the show. We'll be right back in just a moment with more Newsmakers.
0: I wanted to be a boy one week. I wanted to be a girl next week. It was constantly like that, confusion always in my mind. I always felt like I was more in tune to femininity.
1: At 16, Tommy decided it was time to give in to those desires. Now addicted to meth, he dropped out of school and began frequenting gay chat rooms and nightclubs.
0: I had an internal knowing that it was just wrong.
1: Despite his doubts, Tommy started taking female hormones and making plans to have a sex change operation. Tommy was doing drugs with his brother and sister when he felt an oppressive, paralyzing fear.
3: Terrified, Tommy left the house and went to his mom, who had recently committed her life to Christ.
0: I had to cry out to God because I just knew in that moment that he was the only one that was able to help me. So I remember just telling him, I'm sorry of the lifestyle that I was living. I just went into this deep place of repenting and asking for forgiveness. if Jesus did it for me, he could do it for you. We all need a savior. We all come from a place of brokenness.
4: The veil between us and the Lord is thinnest when we're in our suffering. You know, this brain tumor that keeps coming back, craniopharyngioma you're born with. And when they diagnosed me, they gave me all of the different ways that I could deal with this tumor through, you know, these actions and prayer and exercise and just do everything I can. And the last two appointments with my physician, it shrunk. They don't shrink. They just don't. And it's, God gets all the glory. We're here by his grace and mercy. Our bodies are fragile but resilient, temporary. So we live our days joyfully. We live our days hopefully. We live our days faithfully. And in doing that, my goodness, it changes the world.
25: Welcome back to Newsmakers on the CBN News Channel. For our final segment, we welcome Paul Hastings, author of Compelled, Ordinary People, Extraordinary God. He joins us to share some of the powerful stories he covers in the book. Let's welcome him here to the show. 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We're joined today by Paul Hastings. How are you doing today?
5: I'm well. Thanks for having me on.
25: Well, thanks for coming on. You know, you have an incredible show called Compelled, and you also have a new book, Compelled, and you do such a beautiful job of telling these stories, these incredible testimonies of people who have gone from darkness to light, who have faced difficult circumstances and have found freedom. What led you in, before we talk about the book, before we get into any of the stories, what was it that led you in this direction of creating Compelled?
5: Wow, that's a great question, Billy. Thanks for asking that. And, you know, a lot of folks are surprised to find out that I had a background in politics. That's what I did full time for about 10 years. And I got really burned out, as you could imagine, just like the political cycle always on. And so my wife and I just began praying, like, Lord, are there other things that, you know, I could do? And one thing that I was convicted about is that the whole time that I was in the political sphere, I had never once stopped to pray for my political opponents. I just cared about their personal destruction, which just sounds terrible, but I'm just being honest. Yeah. And so we just began praying, Lord, are there other ways that we could celebrate, like, you know, that there are people who have done terrible things, but the Lord transforms them. The Lord can transform anybody, no matter how terrible the things that are that they've done. And that's really how the podcast came about.
25: Yeah, that's incredible. And that podcast has grown into a book, which again is called Compelled as well. And you released that book this summer. You know, you have talked with a lot of people. You've looked at a lot of stories. You chose a select, you know, cohort of stories here. How did you narrow down stories to know, okay, these are the ones that we're going to include in this book?
5: Yeah, great question. And so, you know, the whole premise of the podcast, the radio show, and the book Compelled is to find people with these amazing stories that their life truly exemplifies what it means to live a life compelled by Christ. So stories of stark transformation, we've got over 100 that were on the podcast and on the radio show. We chose just 7 to put in the book. And these are stories that range from folks that were, you know, missionaries to cannibal tribes in Papua New Guinea. There was a mom in there that she was falsely accused of murder and sentenced to life in prison. We've got a guy in the book who was at the Pentagon on 9/11 when the plane crashed, and he was about 20 feet away from the plane when it hit the building. Just story after story, and each of these people have an amazing testimony of how Christ just radically transformed who they are and how they lived. And trying to choose the top 7 to place into our book was not an easy feat. That was probably one of the hardest tasks about the book, but hopefully we did a good job.
25: Yeah, well, that kind of brings me, I mean, you were just recounting a number of those stories. What would you say, and I want you to tell us the story. We don't want to spoil too many of them here because I want people to grab the book and read it. But what was the story that when you finished the project was the one that really stuck with you the most?
5: That's like choosing your favorite child. Like, oh, you know, but one of them that stuck out incredibly so was the story about Laura Perry Smaltz. She was a young lady raised in the church, exposed to the gospel at an early age, but she hated the Bible. She hated God. And when she was in her early 20s, she made a decision to reject everything that she'd ever been taught. She thought that she would find answers by transgendering herself into a man. And so over the course of 10 years, she surgically removed every female organ from her body. She began taking testosterone shots, grew a beard and called herself Jake, and lived that way for 10 years. And of course, I won't give away the premise, the plot line of the story, but that's how it starts out. And the Lord does this mighty work time after time after time to transform her heart. And today, Laura lives a completely different life than the one that she once lived. And it's just an incredible testimony of the Lord's goodness and kindness, that no one is too far gone, that the Lord can save anybody in any type of circumstance.
25: Yeah, and you think about when somebody goes through, and I get a chance to tell a lot of those stories of people who have detransitioned, when they go through attempted gender transition and they have the surgeries you mentioned, you know, it affects your ability to have children. It affects any of the hopes and the dreams that you might have later on. You know, those dreams are many times dashed. And I just want people to understand that it's incredible when you have a story like hers of somebody who, despite going through all of that, making a decision to detransition, she then is living this incredible life. That's the kind of story you're telling with this book. When you think about the impact of the book, what you want people to take away after they finish reading, and I know that you and I have talked offline and you've had people in tears when they read this book, what do you want them to think and feel?
5: Man, I want them to remember that the Lord can save anybody. So if you've got an aunt, an uncle, a child, a cousin, a friend, a neighbor, and you think to yourself, man, this person is too far gone, they're too far lost, they cannot be redeemed, that's not true. That is not true. The Lord can take the most hardened sinner and transform their life. I'll leave you one more story. We've got another guy in the book, and he was a drug dealer. He was called the church boy. He was notorious in New Orleans because he would quote the Bible as he would sell drugs, just a very hardened heart. And yet the Lord transformed his life. Today, he's a pastor in New Orleans, just a transformed heart. The Lord can take and transform anyone.
25: That's incredible. And if you know, if people are hearing this and they want to listen to the podcast or they want to grab the book, where can they go to do that?
5: Yeah, you can go to compelledpodcast.com. There you'll find the website the Apple Podcast link, the Spotify link. You'll also find the book on the website as well. It's all there, easy to consume. The podcast obviously is free, as well as our radio station listing spots as well.
25: Well, I so appreciate you taking the time. The book is Compelled. Love the stories that you are telling, and appreciate you joining us to break it all down today.
5: Thanks, Billy.
25: You can get copies of Compelled, Ordinary People, Extraordinary God wherever books are sold. We'll be right back in just a moment with more Newsmakers.
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25: That's all for Newsmakers. Thank you for watching. And be sure to head on over to CBN News' YouTube channel. 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As for this show, we'll see you again next week.
0: We also had members who fought in the war to fight for the cause of liberty.
1: Making sure that army is staffed and supplied. He's able to identify British intelligence agents and send that information on to Washington. After they've served in the army, they look forward to a government which gives to bigotry no sanction, to persecution no assistance.
2: Washington's words are powerful because they express an idea of a world that's different from the one everybody grew up in.
3: This ideal of religious freedom is going to be part of the government, but is it really meant for everyone?
1: Is this going to be a place where you can be free to say what you want about God?
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13: Coming up on this edition of Jerusalem Dateline, escalation and new pressure, the deadly Houthi attack on Saudi Arabia's Riyadh airport, and the run-up to Israeli elections. Who will set the country's course after 3 years of war? Plus, boycott backlash in the UK, and Rabbi Leo D. reflects on what could be a path forward for Palestinians who want peace. All this and more coming up on this edition of Jerusalem Dateline.
16: Hello and welcome to this edition of Jerusalem Dateline. I'm Chris Mitchell.
17: And I'm Julie Stahl.
16: A deadly attack on Saudi Arabia's main airport is raising fears of an expanding war in the Persian Gulf. Israeli security leaders are assessing the threats, while President Trump weighs whether to join Saudi strikes against the Houthis.
17: In Israel, the voters go to the polls in 2 weeks to choose who will lead the country in the months and years to come. It clearly comes at a time when heightened security concerns are topping the list of priorities.
18: Prime Minister Benjamin Netanyahu on Sunday condemned the Houthi attack on Riyadh's international airport that killed at least 12 people and wounded more than 300. He also convened a security meeting, including Defense Minister Israel Katz and other officials, with Iran, Gaza, and Lebanon reportedly on the agenda. The Saudis are vowing a strong response to the Houthis, but the Wall Street Journal reports Saudi officials say their supply of interceptor missiles is running low. Asked whether America would join Saudi strikes against the Houthis, President Trump left that possibility open.
19: We may. We're going to look at it.
26: How soon?
19: We just found out about the recent attack. So we'll make a decision. We move very quickly.
18: Meanwhile, the administration is defending a deal to allow Russian diesel imports, saying it will help bring down fuel prices. Treasury Secretary Scott Bessent says the move undercuts Iran's efforts to disrupt energy markets.
28: The biggest loser here is the Iranian regime, because they tried to have a choke point on the Strait of Hormuz. That didn't work. They tried to have a choke point on diesel prices. Now that's not working.
18: The Kremlin says President Vladimir Putin offered additional energy supplies during Friday's phone call with Trump. Russian officials say they plan to export 300,000 tons of diesel in October and more in coming months. Six U.S. senators, including four Republicans, are pushing back on the deal. Democratic Senator Chris Murphy, recently back from a trip to the Middle East, is sharply criticizing the administration's handling of the war. He says Iran is restarting its nuclear research and rebuilding its missile program.
8: If the Trump administration was trying to lose this war, they couldn't do worse than they are doing. This is a humiliation to the United States. The war is getting bigger and more dangerous, not smaller and more limited.
18: Joshua Swanson, CBN News, Jerusalem.
17: With the Jewish holidays and the third anniversary of the October 7th massacre behind them, Israel is shifting into the pre-election campaign mode.

0: 5 specifically for Anglo-Israelis. The elephant in the room is 3 years of war. Amichai Chikli, representing the Likud party, said despite the tough war and extremely high price, Israel did eliminate the leadership of Hezbollah and Hamas and is controlling southern Lebanon and 60% of Gaza.
1: For me, the responsibility of Netanyahu is to understand that we need to change dramatically the way we approach the situation and to totally change the reality in the Middle East. And I think that his leadership was beyond imagination and his ability to stand.
0: Ohad Tal from the Religious Zionist Party that's part of the current government says the essence of the elections is who Israel is.
1: We are in the biggest struggle for the most important issue, and that is the identity of this country. This is what divides today left and right in Israel.
0: Leanne Pollack David from Yashar told CBN News the first thing they plan to do is establish a state commission of inquiry into the October 7th attack.
2: But beyond that, we have some very important core principles. One is reinforcing Israel as a Jewish democratic state based on the values of the Declaration of Independence. Second is drafting for all. Every Israeli citizen, including the ultra-Orthodox and the Arab citizens of Israel, have to take part. And thirdly, we are, in order to ensure that nobody is confused, we have to ensure that Hamas is acknowledged as a terrorist organization that needs to be dismantled.
0: For conservatives, one of the new choices is Amcha Israel, the People of Israel Party, led by retired IDF General Ofer Winter. Former Jerusalem Deputy Mayor Fleur Hassan Nahum belongs to the party.
3: We're a right-wing party. We don't make any apologies for it. We believe in short, decisive wars. We believe in finishing the war, which is still ongoing. We believe in believing our enemies when they say they want to kill us and not try and compromise with the devil. We believe in service for all Jews and Arabs.
0: About a week after the elections, the official results are announced, and Israeli President Isaac Herzog will commission one of the parties, which is most likely to succeed in forming a coalition to establish the next Israeli government. Julie Stahl, CBN News, Jerusalem.
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7: Hello and welcome back to Jerusalem Bateline. 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
8: Happy to do it.
7: Yeah. You've been covering this and sort of monitoring this from the U.S. and now here. What's your sense about this election? How significant is it?
8: Oh, it's extremely significant, but it's been interesting. I think Julius mentioned this off camera, probably on camera too, that it's not a normal election cycle. The fighting, the infighting, the marches in the streets have all been at a minimum. Part of that was the Jewish holidays. But part of it, too, is the fact that they've been in an ongoing war here for the last 3 years. Mm-hmm. And, to put a political war on top of that is a pretty big ask for the people of Israel. But it's got to happen. It has to happen by law.
7: Yeah. So. Julie, you just did this story. Tell us some of the what's the main issue?

0: here?
1: I think one of the main issues is about the Haredi draft, the ultra-Orthodox religious. Mm-hmm. You know, people have been fighting. They've lost lives. They've been out on the battlefield. They've lost businesses. And they're upset that part of the population isn't joining in this struggle, and they're getting paid anyway.
0: Yeah.
1: So that's part of it. The other thing is just the overall war, the security mm-hmm. situation, and it's a big deal.
0: And also who may be to blame for October 7th.
1: Definitely, yeah. Definitely, yeah.
0: And for those that may not know, the Haredim draft law is the idea that the Haredim, a significant part of the population, does not serve in the military, and for the last 3 years, most of the population has. So there's a lot of resentment
1: yes.
0: about
1: yeah.
0: that. You
1: yeah.
0: think that's maybe one of the main issues?
2: For sure, it's one of the main issues. I don't think Israelis have the luxury of it being the top issue. And actually, that's what the opposition has made their top issue, is the draft. And Julie's absolutely right in her story. The feeling is intense about that. And that's why Eisenkot, the main rival to Netanyahu, is so high up in the polls, is because he does reflect that. But their number one issue, according to the opposition, is who's to blame for mm-hmm. for October 7th.
0: Right.
2: And if they put all their eggs in that basket, for the most part, and try and singularly blame Netanyahu for October 7th, there's already too much information that's come down about how it happened, that everyone was involved, military, intelligence, there were failures at every level.
0: Yeah.
2: To blame one person who's been the prime minister off and on for most of the last 10 years, no, that's not going to work. And so the draft law has to be their sidekick issue, which really motivates a lot of people. But is it something that you can build a coalition around?
0: Yeah.
2: I have my doubts about that.
0: Right. And this idea of conceptia, which is actually the IDF, the government, had this idea, well, we'll just appease our enemies and just allow things to be quiet. And obviously, October 7th just changed that dynamic completely.
2: And here's an arithmetic fact is that without the Arab joint list, which is probably going to win somewhere in the neighborhood of 13 seats, it may go down from that. But without that list, the opposition doesn't have a coalition in the making.
0: Mm-hmm.
2: They've got to rely on the Arabs. And when people go to the voting booth on October 27th, they're going to have to ask themselves that. Do we want to have, as our first choice to be prime minister, somebody who's going to have the support of the Arab joint list in order to keep the government rolling? And if they do take that support and he does form a government with the help of the joint list, how long will they be their friends? How long will the Arab joint list stay with the government? And do you have chaos in another 3 months
0: exactly.
2: and more elections?
0: And they did serve in the government for the first time just a couple election cycles ago. That didn't last very long.
1: Yeah.
0: Julie, do you think a lot of people would see the coalition or the opposition as that they can't get to 61 without the Arab parties and may vote accordingly?
1: I think a lot of people, that may be part of the issue, but I think it may be more a sense of needing to stick with what we already have, what mm-hmm. we already know.
0: Yeah.
1: Even if they don't like Netanyahu, I think they understand that this government has been the toughest, probably, of any government that you would have. And he has good relations with the U.S. And so I think those things may actually cause people to vote more to the right than to the left.
0: Yeah, and Amichai Chikli in his message said, you know, what other government could have taken October 7th? And after 3 years, most of the enemies that surrounded Israel have been defeated or degraded significantly.
1: Yeah.
2: And another important factor is that they are still, as I mentioned, in the middle of the war. And even though mercifully the missiles aren't coming into Israel anymore, there are flare-ups on every front, including Judea and Samaria, including Gaza. And those are all, there has to be a continuity for the military response to those kinds of things, not to mention the diplomatic and trying to get along with the United States, you know. So the idea of having a level playing field all the way through is appealing.
0: Yeah. Julie, John, about a minute left. Final thoughts on how can people pray? How should they pray?
1: Well, I think pray for unity and pray that God will have his his people in the right position, that coalition will be formed easily, that whatever the answer is, whatever the election results are, it would be seen in the rest of the region as a powerful choice and not some kind of weak government.
0: Mm-hmm, exactly. John?
2: You know, Israel's enemies, in Scripture, there's a history of the Lord confusing the enemies. And so that's what I'm praying for, is a confusion on every level, in the IRGC, in the terrorist groups, in all the people, even the people who would like to fund the end of Netanyahu, that there would be cross purposes and confusion.
0: Yeah, well,
2: and that the Lord's blueprint would prevail.
0: Amen.
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0: Diplomatic relations between Israel and the UK are close to an historic low. Claiming ethnic cleansing of Palestinians in Judea and Samaria, the British government is boycotting all products out of that area.
1: Our Middle East correspondent, Paul Petit, spoke with the advisor to former UK Prime Minister Boris Johnson to find out if Britain's actions reflect the will of its citizens.
6: Well, Thomas, thanks so much for joining us here on Jerusalem Dateline.
7: Thank you so much for having me. I'm happy to be here.
6: Well, let's dive into it. So currently Britain is boycotting any products coming out of Judea, Samaria, the West Bank, due to the settlement conflicts that have been going on there. Is this the right move?
7: No, it's not. And I think it's important for people to understand that the socialist government of England don't necessarily represent what the people on the ground are saying. And the whole idea is completely ridiculous because the places are so intertwined. How could we possibly figure out which products can be boycotted and which ones? What this is just a boycott of Israel to appease the Islamic voters that are supporting this government. It is, the British people are very, very outraged at this.
6: So the UK foreign minister says that the British people do not want the government supporting what he calls the occupation by accepting the products that we're talking about. Is that what you hear at home? Is that what the people want?
7: No, not at all. And when he says the people, let's be reality about what he means. He's talking about the people that are voting for him. And they tend to be very, very far left wing, a lot of Islamic people. This is not your average day Christian in England. They are absolutely outraged that the government have, one, gone out and done this on their behalf, making us all look completely ridiculous on the global stage. And two, they don't want this. No one wants this. It is appeasing very far left voters and Islamic voters. It is not the right thing to do.
6: Now you hear this. Britain is accusing Israeli settlers of ethnic cleansing as well of the Palestinians who live there. I want to share some numbers because I did a little bit digging and we know this here in Jerusalem. But let me share a few figures. The UN reported 1,600 Israeli attacks on Palestinian settlers in 2026. And that includes attacks of property damage as well. But interestingly enough, they don't keep record for attacks on Israel. In contrast, that is done by the ministry inside Israel. They've reported, just in July alone, 528 attacks. We never hear about that. Why is that?
7: Well, that's a great point. And yes, as you said, they love to cherry pick their facts to make this into something that it's not. And we consistently hear this argument in the United Kingdom that they are defending their Muslim brothers. And I often raise them. I don't seem to see many people complaining about the treatment of the Uyghurs in China, which, you know, arguably you could say are being treated much, much worse by the Chinese. They never talk about them. So what this really is just anti-Israel sentiment. It's anti-Semitism at the heart of it. It is exactly what that is.
6: Well, as you hear, you know, no Jews, no news. So why is it that these struggles happening inside a country as small as Israel, the size of New Jersey, always seem to make international news?
7: Yeah, well, look, I think we have a big problem, particularly in the UK. I think if you look at the BBC, it can no longer be called impartial. It has been taken over by very, very left-wing young people from, you know, diverse backgrounds. They went all in on the DEI hiring. And of course, what has happened is they're now no longer objective. They are consistently putting out stories with a anti-Israel bias. The BBC cannot be classed as impartial anymore. It's a very, very sad situation for a once great media company to have fallen as low as it has.
6: Now, in response to this, Israel is closing the British consulate, go through the list here, removing international representatives from the Gaza Support Center, terminating Brits from their training Palestinian Authority forces here. So, and this is just among other things, who really gets impacted here?
7: It's so sad. You know, we've had such a great relationship. You know, I did a lot of work with the Israeli embassy in London. They're great people. We're great partners. It's our number one partner in the Middle East. And just the fact that they're just trying to appease to these voters is ruined everything. You know, I know for a fact that the people at the Foreign Office in the higher ups are not happy about this at all. As you've said, we are now losing one of our greatest embassies in the region. The Americans are not too happy with us either. The decision was completely ridiculous, and we are going to be paying for this for a long, long time.
3: Still ahead, terrorist took his wife and two daughters, but they didn't take his hope for peace. Rabbi Leo Dee's remarkable story.
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0: As British leaders slap sanctions on Judea and Samaria for expansion of what the UK calls illegal settlements and the rising violence, residents say Western governments and the media are ignoring the truth.
1: Joshua Swanson went to Efrat, a suburb of Jerusalem, to meet Rabbi Leo Dee, a father who experienced a major loss in the hands of Palestinian terrorists, to examine the media's blind spots.
14: For Rabbi Leo Dee, the conflict in Judea and Samaria isn't abstract politics. In April 2023, Palestinian terrorists murdered his wife Lucy and daughters Maya and Rina in a horrific highway ambush. More than 3 years later, reports of settler violence against Palestinians are again making international headlines, while Dee says attacks against Israelis go unreported. Britain has announced an import ban on goods from Israeli settlements in Judea and Samaria, a move Dee blames on lopsided coverage.
15: The British government agrees that there is ethnic cleansing of Palestinians in areas of the West Bank, perpetrated by settler terrorists. So I can announce today that we will introduce an import ban on goods from illegal settlements in the occupied territories.
14: While Rabbi Dee condemns all violence, he stresses that Western narratives ignore the overwhelming reality on the ground.
16: The Western media is reporting on so-called settler violence, which refers to a number of Palestinians who were killed by settlers. Now, many of those were defending themselves against attacks from Palestinians.
14: Dee points out that Western coverage routinely distorts the real proportion of victimhood.
16: You know, the last 20 years, about 2,000 Israelis have been killed by West Bank Palestinians. Maximum, maybe 20 Palestinians have been killed, many in self-defense, by settlers. So it's less than 1%. It's completely disproportionate.
14: Dee contends that Western voters often fall for this biased narrative and these skewed statistics, giving politicians a clear incentive to pander to domestic electorates, including growing Muslim communities.
16: The Western foreign policy is determined more by the electorate in these countries. And as you know, there's an increasing Muslim minority in Europe and Britain, and the parties in power are very keen to get that vote.
14: Dee also challenges the idea that a two-state solution benefits Palestinians because of a corrupt economic system run by the Palestinian Authority.
16: But the idea that we should have a two-state solution when we've had a two-state solution basically for 30 years since Oslo, it's been the greatest disaster. Palestinians live in a place today where the average salary in Ramallah is about 2,500 shekels a month. That's about $800 a month. But the terrorists within the Palestinian Authority, of which there are 70,000 paid for by the Palestinian Authority in their pay-for-slave scheme, they get paid 12,000 shekels a month, which is about $4,000 a month.
14: This institutional corruption has led local Arab leaders in Hebron to seek an alternative path, bypassing the Palestinian Authority entirely to build direct economic ties with Israel.
17: What is your practical vision for a peaceful coexistence in Judea and Samaria?
16: So recently, I had the honor of meeting a group of sheikhs from Hebron. And they represent a million ordinary Palestinians who live in Judea and Samaria in the city of Hebron. Before October the 7th, most of these people were able to go and to work in Israel. After October the 7th, because of the security situation, Israel cut off opportunities really for most of the Palestinians. And the sheikhs came together and said, look, you know, we don't want to be under the Palestinian Authority, right? They're corrupt, they're full of terror, they're incentivizing our kids to become terrorists. And they said to me, you know, what can you do for us to help us to establish an independent Hebron state inside Judea and Samaria?
17: And the blockage would be the Palestinian Authority.
16: Yeah, but the world community is still talking about a two-state solution. That means continuing backing the Palestinian Authority, which pays terrorists and incites terrorism and encourages children, Arab children, to become terrorists.
17: So what steps can be actually taken to move this forward?
16: I think that, you know, leaders like Andy Burnham in England, Ed Miliband, the foreign minister, Macron, the other leaders of European nations should be meeting with these real Palestinians and saying, what would you like?
14: When asked what gives him hope amidst tragedy and political hostility, Rabbi Dee credits the global Christian community.
16: When I meet evangelical Zionists, it makes me, you know, it lifts me up so much to meet them. They can see what is right and they can see what is wrong, and they're still calling out the evil regimes. And thank God, it gives me hope for humanity.
14: Joshua Swanson, CBN News, Efrat, Israel.
0: Well, that's all for this edition of Jerusalem Dateline. Thanks for joining us. Remember to follow Jerusalem Dateline on social media, and please keep praying for wisdom for our leaders, President Trump and Prime Minister Netanyahu.
1: Pray also for the protection of Israel and for the peace of Jerusalem. 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I'm Julie Stahl.
0: And I'm Chris Mitchell. 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
5: Well, welcome to the 700 Club. Iran is intensifying attacks on commercial shipping in the Strait of Hormuz. Two cargo ships were sunk this week.
6: And here at home, a new poll shows more young Americans view the U.S. relationship with Israel as a greater threat to this country than Islamic Sharia law. CBN Middle East Bureau Chief Chris Mitchell reports.
7: Iran's Revolutionary Guard Corps released this video of an unidentified ship it claims sank in the Strait of Hormuz after hitting a naval mine. The Wall Street Journal reports two cargo ships were sunk in the strait this week as Iran escalates attacks. Since the beginning of October, they've launched at least 18 strikes on commercial vessels, the most since the beginning of the war.
8: The Strait of Hormuz is, a long-term game of chicken, right? It's a staring contest because on one hand, the United States counter-blockade is successful in the sense that Iran's economy is suffering far more than the United States' economy. But that's not what the question is, right? The question is, who can suffer more? And the Iranians, especially the regime, are ready for their people to suffer horribly and indefinitely because they have this messianic, fanatical commitment to war.
9: No.
7: Wow. Meanwhile, in Israel's capital on Wednesday, the South American country of Colombia became the 10th nation to bring its embassy to Jerusalem.
10: Thank you, Colombia, and congratulations on a wonderful, powerful move of power, courage, and faith. Thank you. Thank you all.
7: Israeli Prime Minister Benjamin Netanyahu celebrated Colombia's decision that he says is based on a common heritage.
10: A Judeo-Christian heritage that started in this city. This city, the city of the prophets, the king of Israel, the city of Christianity. This is where it all began, and it forms a very strong bond between our peoples. Not only the past, but seizing the future. We want to seize the future together with security, with agriculture, with water, with AI, with everything, with everything.
7: He also said the two nations face a common threat.
10: We're about life and hope. And we face, exactly as was said here, a death cult that has gripped parts of the globe, a battle of civilization against barbarism. We stand for civilization. We stand for life. We stand for hope.
7: A new Rasmussen poll in the United States raises the question of whether America is ready for that fight, revealing that young people see the U.S. relationship with Israel as a greater risk than Islamic Sharia law. In response to the question, what poses a greater threat to America's future, Sharia law or America's alliance with Israel? 22% of 18 to 24-year-olds said Sharia law, compared to 34% who said they're more concerned about America's alliance with Israel. Chris Mitchell, CBN News, Jerusalem.
5: And one of the disturbing aspects of that survey is it means a vast number didn't know, which is absolutely incredible. They could not answer the question, which is more dangerous. The fact that a third said that the relationship with Israel was more dangerous is absolutely stunning. It's because they don't know the history. They don't know the history of conquest of Islam, that Islam really means submission, that within the tenets of that religion, if you're outside that religion, you're an infidel, and I have every right to do whatever I want to you. If you're a person of the book, I can tax you, and you can still live in the community. But if you're not any of that, then I can kill you. And that is absolutely incredible to me, that the people in America don't know that and somehow think that standing with Israel, standing with the only other democracy in the region, that somehow or other that's a greater danger to us. Truth has been stood on its head, and we really need to rise up as Christians and declare the truth here. Sharia law is very dangerous. And just imagine trying to live under that. Imagine trying to be a feminist in the nation of Iran or on the Gaza Strip. What would happen to you? In Saudi Arabia, until just recently, women couldn't even drive a car. And you look at that kind of religious ideology and then add to it a death cult that somehow or other I'm going to get some great reward in heaven if I go and blow myself up and take a bunch of infidels with me, or if I invade Israel and kill a lot of Jews, that somehow or other that's going to earn me great reward with God. It's absolutely incredible that we're not aware of the danger of that and aren't forcefully standing with Israel and just standing with the Jewish people against the incredible rise of anti-Semitism around the world. The whole charge of genocide in Gaza is a complete lie. The genocide was October 7th, where Al-Aqsa flood, that was the name of that. They intended to go all the way to Jerusalem and kill every Jew in their path. That is absolutely incredible. And that is the jihad. It came out of Hamas. It didn't come out of Israel. Well, in other news, the high cost of oil is driving up prices across the economy. John Jessup has that story and more from our CBN News Bureau in Washington. John?
0: That is right, Gordon. The latest report shows annual inflation rose 3.7% in September. Rising fuel and energy costs cited as major drivers. Gasoline prices are 34% over last year. Fuel oil prices jumped 74%. Electricity and food prices are also higher. According to Moody Analytics, the average family is paying about $230 more monthly than a year ago. Those prices factoring into the midterm elections, a recent Fox News poll showing 77% of voters disapprove of the president's handling of inflation. This is the final report before voters go to the polls on November 3rd. Well, a new report reveals major American banks closed accounts or refused credit to conservative political groups and religious groups. The Office of the Comptroller of Currency investigated 100,000 claims of discrimination between 2020 and 2025 and reviewed 50,000 documents from 9 banks. Among its findings, religious groups were singled out for stances on abortion, LGBTQ issues, religious persecution, and other social issues. The banks cited concerns over risk to their reputations for their decisions. They've also said they've since revised their practices. Well, Cornell University is promising improved safety measures and support for sexual assault victims after accusations of gang rape and a cover-up by fraternity members. The president of the Ivy League college is now facing a no-confidence vote for his handling of the case. At the center of it all, a culture of drugs and alcohol. And Cornell University isn't the only school dealing with the issue. CBN's Amber Strong has the story.
9: No justice, no peace. After weeks of protests, Cornell University officials promised change is on the way by shining a light on the, quote, deeply disturbing prevalence of alcohol and drug abuse and banning fraternity parties for the remainder of the school year. The Jane Doe at the center of the case says assailants forced her to take the drug ketamine before being sexually assaulted. It's a powerful anesthesia administered in various ways and sometimes used in clinical settings as a treatment for depression. Illegal use, however, can be both addictive and deadly, as in the case of Friend star Matthew Perry.
11: Prosecutors say he was having ketamine injected 6 to 8 times a day before his death.
12: The danger of street use is that it removes those safeguards that exist within that controlled setting. So you don't know the dose. You don't know if it's actually ketamine. You might not have somebody watching over you.
9: Soon after the Cornell bombshell, toxicology reports revealed 2 Ole Miss students who died in September had illegal kratom in their systems, along with other substances. Kratom is naturally found in tropical trees and used as a stimulant like nicotine.
13: Illegal synthetics known as gas station heroin or 7-OH are closer to opioids.
12: If you happen to mix it with a lot of other things, it becomes like a multiplicative depressant with alcohol and other opiates and things like that. So you have a really high chance of experiencing some kind of overdose.
13: That's why prevention experts continue to warn young people about potential side effects. Campus ministries like InterVarsity are also tackling the issues by fostering a deeper purpose for students.
14: Our deep conviction is that every person on every campus is made in God's image, and sexual assault is always wrong, and there are no one ever deserves to be assaulted, regardless of the circumstances. And we know that fundamentally, the campus environment is one where students are looking for belonging and meaning. And unfortunately, all too often, many students are searching for those things in the wrong places.
13: Vice President John Heatbrink says despite recent headlines, there are reasons for hope.
14: Some of the largest chapters of InterVarsity in the country are Greek InterVarsity chapters, where actually hundreds of students are showing up to study the Bible, to worship God and grow as disciples right in the middle of their fraternity and sorority houses.
13: Recent data from the Department of Health and Human Services agrees, showing an overall drop in both alcohol and illicit drug use among young adults. Colleges have also served as the epicenter for a growth in baptisms nationwide.
14: We're seeing that many students are actually weary of the dead ends that they're finding in those kinds of unhealthy spaces, and many actually want something that's true and lasting and beautiful.
13: A hope only found in one place. Amber Strong, CBN News.
0: Important reporting. Thank you so much, Amber. Gordon?
5: Well, in light of what's happened at Cornell, you just shake your head and go, how in the world could you get so far away from the truth? What is it about our college culture where we think it's some four-year vacation? You get to have the Greek life, and that's sort of code for drinking parties, and obviously now this incredible rise of these, what I consider very strange things that people are doing, and you get into that culture, and where's the purpose of that? What's the point of that? I think now more than ever we need revival. I'm very encouraged by the revivals that are happening on college campuses, particularly among the sports teams. We've heard lots of stories, and we've reported on them, of mass baptisms in lakes and ponds on the campus, where people are saying, I want to know Jesus, I want to follow him, I want to be a disciple. I know that's the way, the truth, and the life, and I want to pursue it. But as a parent, I would be very concerned about where my child goes to school in light of the headlines that we're seeing today. If you want a safe, protected environment, I encourage you to consider Christian schools. Regent University is just one of many. They're not perfect. Do Christian schools have problems just like others? Yes. But do they have that same culture? And I think the answer quite clearly is no. So if you want more information about how to apply, just go to regent.edu. You can also call that special number on the screen, 866-910-7615. Again, Regent University, a wonderful place where we want to train Christians. We want to train Christian leadership to change the world, give young people a hope, a calling, a purpose. That's what God wants for them. He has a plan and a purpose for every life. Now let's make sure they get that message and get it very clearly. Charlene?
6: Amen. Up next, homes rising on lots that once stood empty. A Chicago neighborhood is in the middle of a building boom, and one church is making it happen. See how they're giving this community a brand new future coming up. Plus, the missing Messiah. Pastor and author Kyle Eidelman helps us find the Jesus we've lost. Later on today's show.
15: It is more than a milestone. Today, we honor your achievements, your resilience, and the bright future that lies ahead of each and every one of you. Today is step one in God's plan for your career, which I am confident is a plan to prosper you and not to harm you, a plan to give you hope and a future.
16: Boys and girls all over the world are being abused and tortured. The worst moments of these children's lives, they're being videotaped, and they're being shared with other offenders all over the world.
17: Many people would refer to this as CSAM, child sexual abuse material.
16: They are suffering, and they don't think that anyone is coming to help them. But we can. We can build that army, and we can go get them.
18: Give monthly and fuel the fight all year long.
19: Friend, do you remember when it felt good to withdraw your cash from the bank to expand a business, go on vacation, or buy a new car? Well, today, withdrawing your own cash has become a very risky business, according to The Secret War, a shocking new research report. I just read it, and folks, I was amazed to learn why banks are now required to spy on us for the government and then report any suspicious or unusual behavior. I suggest you get The Secret War free. Just call the number on the screen, no charge, from the folks at Swiss America, and get this. Did you know simply spending cash today may be enough to have you branded as a potential criminal? That's right. The new war on cash is really a war against all freedom-loving Americans. The Secret War is yours free, so call the number on the screen and you can tell them Pat Boone gave you the number.
3: Friday, a chance to deepen your roots in Israel.
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3: And the Eternal Wall of Answered Prayers, a new landmark under construction in the UK. How this massive monument is being built on faith. And Nona Jones and the Power of Petty Prayers, Friday.
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5: Well, the word revival, it's associated with the move of the Holy Spirit in the church and community and in the culture in a nation. It also describes a renewal in Chicago's far south side. This once declining area has become a top destination for home buyers and businesses. And some see the makeover as nothing short of a miracle. John Jessup reports.
0: At nearly every turn, you see signs of construction in this Chicago neighborhood.
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22: 4, 3, 2, 1.
0: Long before Elon Musk set up shop in Texas, George Pullman, inventor of the sleeping train car, built a housing community in the 1800s for his employees in what would become America's first planned industrial town. The homes, still standing today, featured indoor plumbing, gas, a market square, and even a community church. Over time, demand waned, the company closed.
23: Businesses shuttered, people lost jobs, factories closed down.
0: And that derailed Pullman's economy for decades, setting the stage for endless scenes like these, vacant lots and rundown homes. Today, however,
24: everything is going great, house to house.
25: Oh, amazing. Yeah.
0: A turnaround in Chicago's far south side.
25: I moved in January 19th, 2 p.m.
0: Keshawna Pope bought a house earlier this year in nearby Roseland.
24: I was like, oh my God, it has an island. It comes with everything. So that was another big relief, too.
0: With the average first-time homebuyer now over 40 years old.
26: Kind of feel like this might be your forever home.
24: Oh, no, for sure. I'm staying here forever.
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0: These were nothing but vacant lots a couple of years ago. 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Across the street, there are even more homes, phase 2, around the corner, more. All told, the Hope Center Foundation wants to build 1,000 homes in this neighborhood, and all of this is made possible because of a house of worship.
27: Good morning. Welcome to Salem.
0: Salem Baptist Church built this 10,000-seat venue in 2005. Most recently in the spotlight.
1: We have a live look for you right now at the House of Hope in the historic Pullman neighborhood.
0: For hosting the funeral of civil rights icon Jesse Jackson. After 38 years in the pulpit.
2: God said it, and I believe it.
0: Founding pastor James Meeks retired to focus on, you guessed it, the Hope Center Foundation, the church's philanthropic arm, which he also created. He's collaborating with public and private partners to create positive change. Among them, a real estate developer and former Chicago city planner.
4: We all have callings, and God calls us to do different things. And, you know, you've got those kind of people that are out there shaking the trees, the tree shakers. You know, and that's Reverend Meeks. He's a tree shaker. I'm an applesauce maker. So you've got to have, you know, you've got to have both of those.
7: Reaching people and reaching lost people and souls is what my natural bent and inclination is. But when I found David and he and I together have such a heartbeat and a desire for this community, then that turned us around.
0: Their credits include bringing in businesses like Walmart, Amazon, Whole Foods, and the Southside's very first Chick-fil-A, the product of a rare personal meeting with the chain's executives.
7: So I talked for a while, then I turned it over to Dave to do the talking, and the family said, usually pastors are not smart enough to bring builders, and builders are not smart enough to bring pastors. But the fact that you all have come together with the pastor and the builder, they said, we got a good feeling about this project because the church and the builder are working together.
8: We've created over 100 jobs.
0: As owner of this location,
9: good job.
0: Elise Mills feels that a strong sense of community pride is what makes Pullman special, and it's something in which she's personally investing.
8: All of my team members receive free college that they can go to. That's something I provide for them. And so I now have at least six team members who weren't previously going to go to college, who are now in the middle of their studies.
0: All of these changes contribute to a higher standard of living, desperately needed to close disparities for area residents. According to a recent study, the median net worth of black households paled in comparison to their counterparts.
27: The wealth of African Americans in the city of Chicago was zero. They had zero wealth. And so this is our way, one way that we do this work.
10: We need more affordable housing in the city of Chicago. We need more affordable housing in these neighborhoods, and we need intergenerational wealth. And so that's why this is important.
4: We've got a great little community that's developed here. And
0: Pastor Meeks, a 40-year resident here himself, believes planting his church in Pullman helped kick off the changes seen today.
27: So we have one full bathroom on this level of the home here. He knew that the large vision that he had for his people, for this community, was not going to be able to be accomplished through tithes and offerings in his lifetime. And the goal was to expand the work that the church had done for over 40 years in this community.
0: He and his partners also believe that economic and physical changes are byproducts of a higher purpose.
4: Working with a church, the starting point is completely different. It's about mission. And particularly for Reverend Meeks, it's what's going to benefit the community.
7: Our motive for doing what we do is so that people can honor God.
0: A call to change lives and neighborhoods, block by block, one soul at a time. John Jessup, CBN News, Chicago.
5: Well, there's some good news for you today. It is possible to transform. It's possible to transform your neighborhood, your community, your city, your state, your nation. It's possible to do that. All it takes is a vision and then being open to, I'm going to need partners in this. So how does a pastor partner with a builder that partners with the government? And how do you make these things work? Well, you just saw how you make it work. And it's one house at a time, one family at a time, one job at a time. And in all of that, you add up to something really transformative. And that is the true definition of revival. And that is what the church is supposed to be doing in the world today. Let's transform our world. Let's repair our world. Let's bring the kingdom of heaven to be right here in our midst, in our homes, in our neighborhoods. And the God of Isaac and Abraham, Isaac, and Jacob, generationally, going through the generations, that is the secret and that is the key. Charlene?
6: So good. Well, coming up, the Messiah misconception. 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That's next. And then later on, the walking dead. 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He knew he couldn't survive much longer. See how he was rescued thanks to his grandmother. That's coming up.
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6: Well, we hear the name of Jesus in churches and in songs, and we see the name of Jesus on jewelry and coffee mugs. And yet, Kyle Eidelman says that while we know about Jesus, we may have lost the meaning of the Messiah himself.
3: Pastor and best-selling author Kyle Eidelman is challenging Christians to take a fresh look at who Jesus really is in his latest book, The Missing Messiah. The book explores how culture and our own expectations can distort our view of Jesus. Eidelman encourages readers to return to Scripture and rediscover Jesus as the Messiah and King, moving beyond what he can do for us to understanding who he truly is.
6: And Kyle Eidelman joins us now via Zoom. Welcome back to the 700 Club, Kyle.
16: No, great to be back with you. Thanks for having me on.
6: First of all, I absolutely love this book, The Missing Messiah. And you asked the question, if Jesus walked into the room right now, would you recognize him? And you believe that answer for many people is no. Why do you believe that?
16: Well, I think we would recognize the Savior side of him that rightly gets tons of attention and focus. surely don't want to take anything away from that. But the Messiah side, which is a big deal in the New Testament, is one that often gets overlooked. And so maybe one way to think of this is if you asked the average Christian about the word Christ, they might think, hey, that's Jesus' last name. When in fact, it is the same word for Messiah. It just means anointed one. It's king. And so if you think about this, that Jesus as Savior saves us, but Jesus as Messiah calls us to serve him. It's recognizing Jesus not just as Savior, but as Lord.
6: And you say that, you know, we've lost the meaning of that word Messiah. And why is that such an explosive term? That's the way you describe it.
16: Well, it challenges us, like, right now in our daily lives. I'll give you an example of this. A picture of our approach is to think of our faith or our relationship with Jesus as a drawer in the dresser of our lives. And you've got maybe your financial drawer, your politics drawer, and there's the Jesus drawer. The Messiah understanding, instead of letting him be a drawer in our life, he becomes the dresser that all the drawers fit into. And so that that claim is going to be more threatening to us. It's going to be more countercultural to us, especially in our kind of Western individualized culture where we want to customize things around our preferences. Messiah instead calls us to submission and to surrender.
6: And why do you think the Jesus that we talk about would be so unrecognizable to the first century Christians?
16: Well, when Jesus came on the scene in the first century, that claim of being Messiah was revolutionary. He was calling people to a kind of resistance, but it was much larger than, you know, just overthrowing the Roman occupation of the first century. It was a resistance to the ways of this world. So as we're studying the Sermon on the Mount, for example, it just flips so many of our cultural values and understandings, turns those things upside down. When Jesus was making that known in the first century, people understood, oh, if I'm following him as a rabbi, that means some things are going to change. That means I'm literally walking in his footsteps. For us, we can approach it instead of, okay, well, what's he going to do for me? And treat Jesus a little bit like, you know, a Siri. We answer our questions, gives us directions, but not necessarily following him as Lord.
6: And one of the things you talk about in your book is how our perceptions of Jesus got, quote, weird. What does that mean?
16: Well, so if you look at our Western culture, like, so weird just stands for Western philosophy, education, industrialization, riches, and then democracy. So if you just kind of trace our Western culture values, you can begin to understand how we have transferred that onto our understanding of Jesus, that that lens, the weird lens, our Western culture lens that we look at the Gospels through has a way of, without us even meaning to, interpreting what we read. And so learning to recognize that, like, this is who we are, this is the influence of our culture, is before we read about Jesus or as we read about him, this helps us recognize some of the presuppositions we're bringing to the table, some of the ways we're looking at it without even knowing it.
6: And Kyle, how can we get a true and better understanding of who Jesus really is, one that's not influenced by our culture?
16: Well, I think praying a prayer of surrender is a great place to start, where you say, Jesus, I want you to be my Savior, but I want you to be my Lord. In the New Testament, those ideas were not separate. To believe in Jesus as Savior was to surrender your life to him as Lord. And so just to pray that prayer, Jesus, today, would you help me align my life with you as king? And then maybe just pick an area or two and focus on it. Like, what would it look like for Jesus to be the Messiah over my finances? And I'm just going to

0: they were still thinking that as a Messiah, he would come to create political change, that he would overthrow the Roman government. So even though they had these prophecies of the Messiah, they still struggled with wanting to make him a Messiah according to their expectations or their immediate challenges. You know, they were constantly trying to force him, force Jesus onto a certain side. And Jesus was always, hey, I'm on my own side. And so recognizing that some of that hasn't changed, we still want to kind of take him as a Messiah and make him fulfill our expectations.
1: Well, it is so good. We could talk to you about this topic all day long. Kyle, we are so appreciative of you. For more, be sure to pick up a copy of Kyle's book. It is called The Missing Messiah. You can also get The Missing Messiah Study Guide for your church or your small groups, and both are available nationwide. Kyle, thank you so much for being with us and for writing this fantastic book.
0: Thank you.
1: Gordon?
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5: Welcome back to Washington for the CBN News Break. A school roof collapse in northwest Pakistan has claimed the lives of dozens of students. Authorities believe 34 children and one teacher died in the disaster. The second and third graders were in the classrooms, or two classrooms rather, when the roof fell in. 100 rescuers rushed to the site. Officials say teams have recovered everyone from the building, including 50 survivors, some of whom are now in critical condition. No word yet on what caused the collapse. Well, Pope Leo continues his recovery after surgery to remove lung cancer. Well-wishers are leaving messages and prayers outside the hospital in Rome. The Vatican announced the 71-year-old pontiff slept peacefully last night and got out of bed to eat breakfast. He's also walking and celebrated Mass with his assistants yesterday afternoon in a special chapel that's been set up on the hospital's 10th floor. He is expected to remain in the hospital for about a week, and we continue to wish him well. You can always get the latest from CBN News by going to our website at cbnnews.com. Gordon and Charlene will be back with more of the 700 Club right after this.
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13: Friday, a chance to deepen your roots in Israel.
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14: It's a wonderful, wonderful gift.
13: And the Eternal Wall of Answered Prayers, a new landmark under construction in the UK. How this massive monument is being built on faith. And Nona Jones and the Power of Petty Prayers, Friday.
15: 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They eventually found a shelter, but no clean water. 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
16: The 7.2 and 7.5 magnitude earthquakes in Venezuela left thousands homeless and in desperate need for food, clean water, and other essentials. Betsabe's family lived on the streets for nearly 2 weeks after their apartment was destroyed. While her husband was at work, she did her best to care for their children. Yet bottled water was scarce, forcing them to drink contaminated tap water.
17: My baby got sick with parasites from the water because I couldn't boil it where I was.
16: They found a local shelter that gave them a place to sleep, medicine, and food. However, bottled water was quickly running out for the 50 residents. 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Their prayers were answered when Operation Blessing arrived. We installed a brand new water tank and a special filtration system that removes toxins and kills microorganisms.
17: The filter they gave us is absolutely wonderful. I'm so happy about it because we can now drink water without needing to boil it, without processing it, because it does all the work.
16: The clean, reliable water isn't just helping Betsabe's family physically. It's also encouraging them spiritually.
17: A glass of water is life to me. It's hope. And if we have hope, we have faith. Operation Blessing, thank you so much. From the bottom of my heart, I am grateful. And I hope you continue to help many more families who really need this. Thank you.
15: Thank you goes to you. If you're a member of the 700 Club, because of your faithful giving, we're able to have all these wonderful outreaches around the world, whether it's earthquake relief in Venezuela, providing fresh drinking water for people around the world, not just in Venezuela, but it's one of the signatures of Operation Blessing, one of the pillars to provide drinking water for people who have such incredible needs. It's such a life-changing experience for them. All the intestinal diseases go away. Infant mortality drops significantly. Women have now time to do other things with their lives other than spending most of the day just trying to get fresh water for their families. you're part of that when you join with us. If you're not a member, I encourage you to call and say, yes, I want to join the 700 Club. It's real simple. Numbers on the screen, 1-800-700-7000. Just say, I want to join up. How much is it? It's just $20 a month, 65 cents a day. If you're already a member, I encourage you to increase. You can go to 700 Club Gold at $40 a month. 1,000 Club is $1,000 a year. 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The Unseen Realm. It's our gift to you. This is a wonderful study booklet, a workbook, where we walk you through the scriptures behind the spiritual warfare we're all in every day, that unseen realm that influences what happens to us. And what do you do when you find yourself under demonic oppression? How do you minister with angels? All of that is explained in this wonderful workbook, and then we've got some streaming videos to accompany it where we walk you through some very specific prayers that you can pray and get an answer and realize God is with you in this spiritual war. He's with you in that unseen realm. It's yours when you join, so call us, 1-800-700-7000. Charlie?
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15: Well, John Ward says he went looking for heaven and he only found hell. He tried money, drugs, parties to fill the crushing void inside him. Instead, it left him trapped in a dark place and staring at the walking dead in the mirror.
21: My first memory is probably when I was a kid, my mom and dad kind of arguing. I just remember, you know, a lot of that. I felt like a mistake in the world's eyes, basically what I was. I was a mistake.
22: John Ward was born into dysfunction and chaos. His mom was 17 when she became pregnant with him. His father, just 14.
21: They were two young, broken teenagers that had me by accident. I think I was longing for love and attention, just to know that I was wanted.
22: When John was just 4 years old, his father left the house only to be replaced by a boyfriend who was a drug dealer and a user.
21: We had junkies over all the time, people breaking in to rob us, police kicking the door in many times. We ended up staying in hotel rooms to hide out, my mom getting beat on in front of us. My mom was a good mom. I'm not going to sit here and say that she wasn't, but drugs made her a different person, and she was robbed of who she was. It built up a lot of anger, resentment, bitterness in my heart, and I kind of fed off of that.
22: For years, he searched for acceptance. He finally found it in high school when he started using and selling drugs.
21: Started having a little, you know, free money, fast money, and I thought if I owned expensive things, I was valuable. I thought if I had popularity, it made me a somebody. They needed something from me, and I had it, and so I did feel important.
22: For the next 10 years, John's life spiraled out of control.
21: I was all about partying. I was all about, you know, new things. My drug addiction became more expensive, to where I had to start, you know, making more money to feed my habits. And I had an emptiness in me that I was trying to fill that void, and I was seeking for this, like, earthly heaven through the drugs, and a lot of times it would take me to hell.
22: During those times, he remembered his grandmother, the only steady, faith-filled influence in his life.
21: Throughout the years, she would tell me that God had a purpose for my life. I denied that many times. My life got darker and darker the more I denied Christ.
22: The more he fought God and ran away from him, the more John realized how destructive his lifestyle was.
21: I really felt trapped in my ways. When I look in the mirror, I don't like who I'm looking at, because it's not who I am, and I had lost myself. I mean, I looked like the walking dead. If I didn't make some better choices, my life was going to end.
22: The choice was simple: stay on the path that leads to death, or follow his loving grandmother's lead.
21: When I hit this rock bottom moment, she was my person that I reached out to, because she's the only one that ever gave me Christ-like advice. I told her, you know, how I was lost, and she was like, well, I'll let you move in with me, and you're going to go to church with me. And she said, I want you to pray for the things you want and need God to do in your life. If I don't take the step, then I might end up, you know, either dead or in prison. As I moved with her, I started praying that God would take the desire of drugs away, that he would change my desires for his.
22: Slowly, John's life was changed for the better. He was learning about God. He got a job, met his wife, and they moved into an apartment of their own. Then he learned that his mom had died of a drug overdose.
21: It hit me really hard. I didn't know how to deal with my emotions. I'm moving forward. I'm defeating my past at this point. And the day that she passed, I ended up finding $8,000 worth of pain pills at her house. And it was like hitting a jackpot in a bad situation. Not knowing how to deal with my emotions, I started to take the pills to numb my pain.
22: John was sliding back into his old lifestyle, indifferent to the pain he was causing his family. Then his wife found out what was going on.
21: She was like, if you don't do something about these, I'm going to leave you. Well, I'll just sell them and get on my feet. If you do that, I'm gonna leave you too, because you're doing the same thing somebody did to your mom. I realized I had to make a choice. I could either become a strung out drug addict, I can get caught up and do prison time, or I can give my life to Christ fully. I ended up flushing them down the toilet and rededicated my life to Christ. Receiving Jesus as my Lord and Savior filled that brokenness that I had been carrying my whole life. There was a peace and joy. I was able to receive true love, which I had never felt, and then I gained purpose in seeking after him and serving him.
22: John and his wife both dedicated their lives to Christ and have made serving God their priority. Today, John's happily married and the father to two boys. He is determined to be the father he never had and make sure his sons know they have a purpose and a loving Heavenly Father.
21: In the world's eyes, I was a mistake, but God had a purpose for my life. I was an accident, but I was not a mistake.
15: In God's eyes, you're never a mistake. You're always His child. He always wants to give everything for you. He came and He died for you. And I've got some wonderful news for you. If you were the only one to ever believe, he would have still come. He still would have sacrificed himself just for you. That's how important you are to Him. He wants to give you a hope. He wants to give you a future. He's created good things for you to walk into, good, wonderful things that will satisfy the desires of your heart. He did all of that before He even laid the foundation of the earth. He was thinking about you, and He was thinking about your life. These are staggering thoughts, but that's what the Bible tells us. That's how loving He is. You're the reason for all creation. Just that's ought to be a staggering thought to you, that he formed the entire universe, every star, every galaxy, all the planets, all of these wonderful things, so that you can I can live on this wonderful earth. I mean, He had intended it to be a garden for us. Now, we're the ones that mess that up, and maybe you've done that, just like John, and you know, you've had a hard time. Things have happened to you. You made some choices. You didn't realize the impact those choices were going to have on you. The old adage, you know, first you take the drink, and then the drink takes you, or first you take the drug, and then the drug takes you to places you would have never gone. Things that you would have never done. And in all of that guilt and shame, and how do I deal with my emotions, the drug says, well, I can come in and help you with that. And it wants to keep you addicted. It wants to keep you in that guilt and shame. But the wonderful news is Jesus came to set the captives free. What He did for John, He can do for you. All you have to do is follow the same pathway. John had to make a choice. And you have to make that choice too. John's choice was to take drugs and put them in a toilet and flush them away. You can do that too. You can put it down. You don't have to pick it up again. You can say, I want a new life. I want a new life with Jesus. I want to completely surrender. That's what John did. And you see the change. You see the light in his eyes. You see, he now has a family. He's got two little boys. He's got a hope. He's got that future. You can have the same thing. Now, here's what you do. You do exactly what John did. His grandmother told him, pray for what you want to have happen in your life. Pray for the change that Jesus, only Jesus, can give you. If you want to take away the desire for drugs, ask Him for that. But it starts with a very simple prayer. Jesus, if you're there, could you show me? Could you show up for me? If you need help with that prayer, we're here for you. All you have to do is call us, 1-800-700-7000, and say, I need Jesus, and I need Him today. Here's a word from Exodus. The Lord will fight for you. You will need only to be still.
1: Friday. A chance to deepen your roots in Israel.
14: I thought it was one of the coolest ideas.
1: And extend an olive branch to the Holy Land.
14: It's a wonderful, wonderful gift.
1: And the Eternal Wall of Answered Prayers, a new landmark under construction in the UK. How this massive monument is being built on faith. And Nona Jones and the Power of Petty Prayers, Friday.
2: There was no church that was telling these are the books you will have in the canon.
1: Who decided what books belong in the Bible?
2: We don't get a list until much later on.
1: Did Constantine create it?
3: Constantine said this is a genuine religion.
1: Did church leaders vote it into existence?
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1: What happened to the so-called lost gospels?
24: Some of this stuff is so new the ink hasn't dried yet.
1: Uncover the facts behind some of history's biggest misconceptions.
2: This reveals itself as rejected writing.
1: From ancient manuscripts and archaeological discoveries to the councils and believers who preserved scripture through persecution.
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7: Thank you so much for joining us for CBN News Watch. I'm Ephraim Graham. Ahead today, Iran increasing its attacks on the Strait of Hormuz, going after commercial shipping. As one Middle East expert tells CBN News, Iran has a fanatical commitment to war. A new poll shows more young Americans view the U.S. relationship with Israel as a greater threat to the country than Islamic Sharia law. We have a special segment for you as well, a look at some of the causes of Alzheimer's, and we're going to hear about the ways and steps you can take to avoid getting the disease. 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
7: It is Thursday, October 15, 2026. Going to begin this half hour in the Middle East, where Iran is setting up its attacks both in and around the Strait of Hormuz, with two cargo ships sunk this week. While all of that is going on, good news for Israel as another nation moves its embassy to Jerusalem. Chris Mitchell brings us the story. He's reporting from Jerusalem.
10: Iran's Revolutionary Guard Corps released this video of an unidentified ship it claims sank in the Strait of Hormuz after hitting a naval mine. The Wall Street Journal reports two cargo ships were sunk in the strait this week as Iran escalates attacks. Since the beginning of October, they've launched at least 18 strikes on commercial vessels, the most since the beginning of the war.
11: The Strait of Hormuz is, a long-term game of chicken, right? It's a staring contest because on one hand, the United States counterblockade is successful in the sense that Iran's economy is suffering far more than the United States' economy. But that's not what the question is, right? The question is, who can suffer more? And the Iranians, especially the regime, are ready for their people to suffer horribly and indefinitely because they have this messianic, fanatical commitment to war.
27: No.
10: Wow. Meanwhile, in Israel's capital on Wednesday, the South American country of Colombia became the 10th nation to bring its embassy to Jerusalem.
28: Thank you, Colombia, and congratulations on a wonderful, powerful move of power, courage, and faith. Thank you. Thank you all.
10: Israeli Prime Minister Benjamin Netanyahu celebrated Colombia's decision that he says is based on a common heritage.
28: A Judeo-Christian heritage that started in this city, the city of the prophets, the King of Israel, the city of Christianity. This is where it all began, and it forms a very strong bond between our peoples. Not only the past, but seizing the future. We want to seize the future together with security, with agriculture, with water, with AI, with everything, with everything.
10: He also said the two nations face a common threat.
28: We're about life and hope. And we face, exactly as was said here, a death cult that has gripped parts of the globe, a battle of civilization against barbarism. We stand for civilization. We stand for life. We stand for hope.
10: A new Rasmussen poll in the United States raises the question of whether America is ready for that fight, revealing that young people see the U.S. relationship with Israel as a greater risk than Islamic Sharia law. In response to the question, what poses a greater threat to America's future, Sharia law or America's alliance with Israel? 22% of 18 to 24-year-olds said Sharia law, compared to 34% who said they're more concerned about America's alliance with Israel.
7: Chris is here now to continue our coverage. So, Chris, you were in a Middle Eastern country recently and met some Iranians. What were they telling you about what's happening inside Iran?
29: Well, Ephraim, it was a fascinating conversation. One of them had been in Iran just about 2 weeks ago. Many of them have come out of Iran, living in another country. Most of them love Israel, and that may be counterintuitive. The regime certainly hates Israel, but they hate the regime. They would love to see it fall. They also love Prime Minister Benjamin Netanyahu and even have a song named after him. And they also love President Trump. And one thing they told me was that they appreciate Israel's surgical bombing because they knew that it was hitting specific targets and was reducing or trying to avoid any civilian casualties. They were actually disappointed when the bombing stopped, and they wanted to finish the job. Also, the majority, the ones I talked to, they support the return of the son of the Shah, Reza Pahlavi, and they believe he would be the best candidate to come in once and if the regime falls.
0: You refer to the author Yonah Bob in your story. What else did he tell you about his new book, In the War Room?
29: Well, it's really a fascinating story and book, Ephraim. It reveals really a lot of the behind-the-scenes context of how many of those major decisions were made from after October 7th. It really tracks some of the key moments when history was made, and they could have gone either way. For example, some in the defense ministry, right after October 7th, they wanted to attack Hezbollah up in Lebanon, not Hamas. Netanyahu was opposed to that. He wanted to go after Hamas. It took 3 weeks to launch the invasion of Gaza, and Netanyahu apparently was very conservative at first, but as the war went on, he became much more aggressive. Really discusses the decisions of when to launch those beeper and pager attacks, and also the battle over Rafah. That was a huge decision, and that really began a split between Israel and the Biden administration, and actually launched a partial arms embargo after that decision. They also, Israeli, considered the ballistic missiles on a par with Iran's nuclear program, and the reason why is Iran had up to 6,000 ballistic missiles that could devastate so many parts of Israel. And also the Mossad, and we know that they were a great part of that 12-day war in July and also the war earlier this year. They really had millions of Iranians to recruit from different ethnic populations inside Iran who really hate the regime. But also he said, as good as the IDF was, the Mossad and Israel's intelligence, he also says there certainly was divine intervention in the war.
0: CNN reports the U.S. is considering using a massive weapon against Iran in upcoming strikes. What more can you tell us about that?
29: Well, it's called the Moab, or the mother of all bombs. It's the largest non-nuclear bomb in the U.S. arsenal, maybe over 21,000 pounds. It's designed to penetrate Iranian nuclear sites underground, possibly like Pickaxe Mountain, their underground nuclear site right now. But we'll see what happens, whether it's on munitions like the mother of all bombs or whether it's this economic pressure that may make the regime collapse. Iran's president says Iran is now facing its most pressure since 1979, the beginning of the Islamic Revolution.
0: Some are finding the results of this poll on Sharia law troubling. What is Sharia and why is it troubling?
29: Well, many say Islamic law is really based on the Quran and the Hadith. The Hadith are the sayings of Muhammad. And why is it troubling? Because classical Islam, Christians and Jews, they become dhimmis, and dhimmis is really second-class citizens. They are required to pay the jizya tax for non-Muslims if they don't convert. And some say Sharia law is incompatible with the U.S. Constitution. And some Muslims right now in the U.S., they want to replace the American legal system with Sharia law, and they see they're using a law by the U.S. law and the rights to impose Sharia law. And the poll also revealed that 43% of the youngest voters like Sharia law, and so this is really the evidence of this clash of civilization. Will it be based on Judeo-Christian values that are found in the Bible, or will it be based on Sharia law that is based in the Quran?
0: Real quick, before we let you go, let's talk about more peaceful matters. How important is Colombia moving its embassy to Jerusalem?
29: Well, very important. Now 10 nations have moved their embassies to Jerusalem. It sort of undermines the notion that Israel is isolated and abandoned internationally. Important diplomatic win for Israel. Very significant turnaround for Colombia. The previous government had severed diplomatic relations in 2024 over the war in Gaza. Now this new government restored those ties, opened its embassy in Jerusalem. And it's really a trend among South American nations to restore their relationships with Israel.
0: CBN News Middle East Bureau Chief Chris Mitchell, thank you so much for your time. Much appreciated. Our special look at preventing and treating Alzheimer's. We're going to hear about the Brain Defenders and how they're reversing the symptoms even as other treatments fail. You won't want to miss this story. It's all coming up right after this.

0: 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As a cardiologist, I know that getting help fast and treatment within minutes of a sudden cardiac event can increase survival rates as high as 90%.
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6: We also had members who fought in the war to fight for the cause of liberty.
7: Making sure that army is staffed and supplied. He's able to identify British intelligence agents and send that information on to Washington. After they've served in the army, they look forward to a government which gives to bigotry no sanction, to persecution no assistance.
8: Washington's words are powerful because they express an idea of a world that's different from the one everybody grew up in.
9: This ideal of religious freedom is going to be part of the government, but is it really meant for everyone?
7: Is this going to be a place where you can be free to say what you want about God

0: One of the latest breakthroughs in preventing and treating Alzheimer's is not a drug. It's making changes to your lifestyle. Research shows how improvements in diet, exercise, and other habits can keep the brain's immune cells functioning properly. Medical reporter Lori Johnson has the story.
1: While the FDA continues to approve new Alzheimer's drugs, they can only slightly slow the progression of the disease. Unfortunately, they can also cause brain bleeding or swelling, even death.
2: The problem is it's being treated respectfully in the wrong way. The treatment is focusing on the accumulation in the brain of a particular protein called beta amyloid. Drugs were designed to get rid of the beta amyloid. All well and good. They do. They help lower the amyloid in the brain, but it has no clinical benefit.
1: Researchers behind the highly respected Cochrane Review recently analyzed 17 different studies of the most popular Alzheimer's drugs used to treat more than 20,000 patients. It found their effect on cognitive decline to be absent or trivial, with the study's lead author writing, "Unfortunately, the evidence suggests that these drugs make no meaningful difference to patients."
3: While the effectiveness of these drugs are disappointing, studies show Alzheimer's patients who change their diet, exercise routine, and other habits to strengthen the brain's immune cells are showing improvement.
2: Not only did the disease stop declining and not even stabilize, but actually improved in cognitive function in these individuals. Think about that. Now, you cannot patent that.
1: In his new book, Brain Defenders, neurologist David Perlmutter describes how to strengthen the brain's microglial immune cells so they can protect against disease.
2: That's the first order of business as it relates not only to Alzheimer's, but Parkinson's, and really any type of neurodegenerative condition is focused on the fact that the immune system goes awry in the brain.
1: Allowing them to weaken can lead to cognitive decline.
2: And they go about the brain destroying synapses and threatening our neurons, and leading to permeability or leakiness of this very important barrier called the blood-brain barrier.
1: Perlmutter points out that the things that weaken our brain's immune cells are similar to those that weaken the immune system governing the rest of our body, such as a poor diet. He cites a study that followed a large group for 13 years and found those who consumed just one serving of processed food per day had a 13% increased risk of developing Alzheimer's. Those who consumed 10 servings jumped to a 270% increase.
2: That's very worrisome for a disease for which we have no pharmaceutical fix.
1: Consuming too much sugar can lead to insulin resistance, a key risk factor for Alzheimer's because it can deprive our brain cells of energy.
2: In the presence of insulin, we can grow new connections between our brain cells. We can nurture our brain cells and actually grow new brain cells themselves.
1: Insulin resistance is also the leading risk factor for type 2 diabetes, and experts often refer to Alzheimer's as type 3 diabetes. Those able to reverse their insulin resistance can see cognitive improvement.
2: We know that in diabetics who are using the GLP-1 drugs, that's originally why they were developed, versus other diabetes drugs, those on the GLP-1 drugs have a 40% risk reduction for developing Alzheimer's disease.
1: Inflammation stemming from issues like an unhealthy gut microbiome or a virus raises another red flag.
2: The chemicals of inflammation from any source, whether it's a leaky bowel or another type of infection, urinary tract infection, those inflammatory chemicals make their way to the brain. And what do? They shift our immune cells.
1: Dr. Perlmutter points to dozens of other things that, if removed from our environment, could make a difference in the development of Alzheimer's disease. They mainly include toxins like smoke, mold, or other chemicals. Another key to a healthy brain that's totally up to the individual involves exercise. Not as easy as taking a pill, but far more effective.
2: The way of preserving your brain is right maybe on the bottom of your feet. It's your sneakers.
1: Perlmutter recommends cardio for pumping valuable oxygen into the brain and weightlifting, which can regulate hormones.
2: We should consider our muscles to be endocrine glands like the thyroid or the pituitary because they secrete chemicals.
1: So while making these lifestyle changes isn't easy, many experts say right now it's the best we have for reversing the symptoms of Alzheimer's or preventing its development. Lori Johnson, CBN News.
0: When we come back, Lori joins us and you hear more about what causes Alzheimer's and the steps you can take to prevent it. We'll be right back.
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0: And welcome back. Medical reporter Lori Johnson is here now to talk more about Alzheimer's. So what are the causes of Alzheimer's?
3: So scientists have figured out there are about 36 different causes of Alzheimer's. Mm-hmm. But clearly the most important one is genetic. There's a huge genetic component. And the good news is you can find out what your genetic risk is just from a blood test. You can do 23andMe, or you can ask your doctor to do one for you. I did both. Okay. And if you have the APOE4 allele, that's the bad one. You can get a 2, 3, or 4 from each parent. If both of your parents give you an APOE4, your risk of having Alzheimer's, of developing Alzheimer's, is 70%, sometimes greater than 70%. Other estimates have it a little bit less than that. But clearly, if you have two APOE4s, your chance of getting Alzheimer's is greater than not. If you have one APOE4, like me, you've got a 30, 35% chance. So you have an elevated risk. If you don't have any APOE4s, you still have about a 7% chance, because you might have a lot of one particular risk factor. So, you know, up until now, a lot of people were like, hey, I don't want to know if I'm going to get Alzheimer's. But that's the opposite way of thinking about it, because before people thought there's nothing I can do about it. No, the opposite is true. There's this new science called epigenetics, where you can turn off bad genes. You can literally turn them off and prevent them from expressing themselves with lifestyle changes. So if you do have the genetic predisposition for Alzheimer's, then you can start looking at all these other risk factors. Probably the number two is insulin resistance, which we talked about during the piece, and the way you eat and your gut microbiome. Believe it or not, neurotoxins and neurotransmitters are made in your gut, so that's a huge thing. Exercise, you want to get oxygen into the brain. There are a lot of other different factors to consider, and I have met many people, Ephraim, who have had a 4 and a 4 and have put these measures into place, and their Alzheimer's symptoms have gone away as long as they keep doing these things. And there are a lot of things. You know, there's like 3 dozen of them.
0: Indeed. Let's talk infections. How does that contribute to Alzheimer's?
3: Infections. So that's another big one, too. We talk about brain inflammation. That's one huge risk factor. And some people have infections, and they're living with them, and they don't realize it, like chronic Lyme disease. And that can cause a lot of, you know, brain inflammation. So you can get tested for certain infections and get them treated and reduce that brain inflammation.
0: Indeed. What are the best steps that people can take to prevent Alzheimer's?
3: So find out what your risk is, and then we talk about another big thing are toxins. You want to reduce your toxic load. Some people who don't even have a genetic risk and they develop Alzheimer's, it's because of toxins. So what toxins? Smoking, obviously. That's extraordinarily toxic. Also pollution, if you're living in a place that has a lot of pollution, but there are a lot of toxins in your home, like mold is a huge toxin, and that can really affect your brain in a negative way. But also these products that we use. Now, this is cumulative, but we're talking about all these lotions that you put on. Another big one is artificial fragrance, breathing in artificial, like scented candles. I love scented candles. I know, but they're bad for your brain. Now, if you don't have a genetic risk, you don't need to worry about it that much. But if you do, then you want to stop, you know, try to get out the phthalates and the phthalates and your laundry detergent and all of those things. You need to start looking about your toxic load. Another big thing, toxins, microplastics. Wow. We've been hearing about microplastics. Try to get the plastic out of your life. I've been trying to do that for years. It's hard, but, you know, you can do little things like stop drinking out of the plastic bottles. That's the main thing. Don't microwave plastic containers. That's another big thing, too.
0: Real quick before I let you go, how are hormones and vitamins factoring in?
3: So hormone disruptions can really harm your brain. So you want to get tested for your testosterone, estrogen, progesterone, your thyroid. You can get these things all regulated, and vitamins also can really positively or negatively affect your brain, especially vitamin D. Vitamin D, most Americans are vitamin D deficient, so you can get that tested. Honey, start taking your vitamin D supplement. It's so cheap and easy. Or go out in the sun.
0: Health visit, I get that word.
3: Okay, yeah. So that's important.
0: Indeed. Again, the book that we're talking about is Brain Defenders, and you can buy it wherever books are sold. Stay with us. We're coming back with an encouraging word for your Thursday. We'll be right back.
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0: Welcome back. Time now for your Thursday Thankful. And today I want to leave you with this prayer of gratitude. Lord, thank you for delay. I may not like it in the moment, but as I look back now, I see it was protection for what I was not prepared to handle. God knows best, and his delay, of course, is not always denial. It's his perfect timing. And again, he knows what's best for you, and he knows what you can handle. Well, that will do it for this edition of CBN NewsWatch. You can always find more of our news programs on the CBN News Channel. 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That address is cbnnews.com. Thank you so much for watching. Look forward to seeing you right back here, same time tomorrow. Goodbye. God bless. Thank you for watching.
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25: Coming up on this edition of Jerusalem Dateline, escalation and new pressure, the deadly Houthi attack on Saudi Arabia's Riyadh airport, and the run-up to Israeli elections. Who will set the country's course after 3 years of war? Plus, boycott backlash in the UK. And Rabbi Leo D. reflects on what could be a path forward for Palestinians who want peace. All this and more coming up on this edition of Jerusalem Dateline.
26: 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I'm Chris Mitchell.
27: And I'm Julie Stahl.
26: A deadly attack on Saudi Arabia's main airport is raising fears of an expanding war in the Persian Gulf. Israeli security leaders are assessing the threats, while President Trump weighs whether to join Saudi strikes against the Houthis.
27: In Israel, the voters go to the polls in 2 weeks to choose who will lead the country in the months and years to come. It clearly comes at a time when heightened security concerns are topping the list of priorities.
28: Prime Minister Benjamin Netanyahu on Sunday condemned the Houthi attack on Riyadh's international airport that killed at least 12 people and wounded more than 300. He also convened a security meeting, including Defense Minister Israel Katz and other officials, with Iran, Gaza, and Lebanon reportedly on the agenda. The Saudis are vowing a strong response to the Houthis, but the Wall Street Journal reports Saudi officials say their supply of interceptor missiles is running low. Asked whether America would join Saudi strikes against the Houthis, President Trump left that possibility open.
29: We may. We're going to look at it.
30: How soon?
29: We just found out about the recent attack, so we'll make a decision. We move very quickly.
28: Meanwhile, the administration is defending a deal to allow Russian diesel imports, saying it will help bring down fuel prices. Treasury Secretary Scott Bessent says the move undercuts Iran's efforts to disrupt energy markets.
31: The biggest loser here is the Iranian regime, because they tried to
1: have a choke point on the Strait of Hormuz. That didn't work. They tried to have a choke point on diesel prices. Now that's not working.
28: The Kremlin says President Vladimir Putin offered additional energy supplies during Friday's phone call with Trump. Russian officials say they plan to export 300,000 tons of diesel in October and more in coming months. Six U.S. senators, including four Republicans, are pushing back on the deal. Democratic Senator Chris Murphy, recently back from a trip to the Middle East, is sharply criticizing the administration's handling of the war. He says Iran is restarting its nuclear research and rebuilding its missile program.
2: If the Trump administration was trying to lose this war, they couldn't do worse than they are doing. This is a humiliation to the United States. The war is getting bigger and more dangerous, not smaller and more limited.
28: Joshua Swanson, CBN News, Jerusalem.
27: With the Jewish holidays and the third anniversary of the October 7th massacre behind them, Israel is shifting into the pre-election campaign mode. 38 parties are running for 120 Knesset seats. According to polls, about 10 or 11 will actually pass the voting threshold to enter the Knesset. Israelis don't vote for a prime minister, but for a political party. According to polls, Gadi Eisenkot's Yashar, Straight Party, is the biggest contender against Prime Minister Benjamin Netanyahu's Likud party. Some in the opposition are politicizing the war with Hamas. Candidates from 10 parties across the political spectrum recently shared their voter pitch at an event hosted by Israel 365, specifically for Anglo-Israelis. The elephant in the room is 3 years of war. Amichai Chikli, representing the Likud party, said despite the tough war and extremely high price, Israel did eliminate the leadership of Hezbollah and Hamas and is controlling southern Lebanon and 60% of Gaza.
3: For me, the responsibility of Netanyahu is to understand that we need to change dramatically the way that we approach the situation and to totally change the reality in the Middle East. Now, I think that his leadership was beyond imagination and his ability to stand.
27: Ohad

0: based on the values of the Declaration of Independence. Second is drafting for all. Every Israeli citizen, including the ultra-Orthodox and the Arab citizens of Israel, have to take part. And thirdly, we are, in order to ensure that nobody is confused, we have to ensure that Hamas is acknowledged as a terrorist organization that needs to be dismantled.
1: For conservatives, one of the new choices is Amcha Israel, the People of Israel Party, led by retired IDF General Ofer Winter. Former Jerusalem Deputy Mayor Fleur Hassan Nahum belongs to the party.
2: We're a right-wing party. We don't make any apologies for it. We believe in short, decisive wars. We believe in finishing the war, which is still ongoing. We believe in believing our enemies when they say they want to kill us and not try and compromise with the devil. We believe in service for all Jews and Arabs.
1: About a week after the elections, the official results are announced, and Israeli President Isaac Herzog will commission one of the parties, which is most likely to succeed in forming a coalition, to establish the next Israeli government. Julie Stahl, CBN News, Jerusalem.
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6: Hello and welcome back to Jerusalem Dateline. 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
7: Happy to do it.
6: Yeah. You've been covering this and certainly monitoring this from the U.S. and now here. What's your sense about this election? How significant is it?
7: Oh, it's extremely significant, but it's been interesting. I think Julius mentioned this off camera, probably on camera too, that it's not a normal election cycle. The fighting, the infighting, the marches in the streets have all been at a minimum. Part of that was the Jewish holidays. But part of it, too, is the fact that they've been in an ongoing war here for the last 3 years. Mm-hmm. And, to put a political war on top of that is a pretty big ask for the people of Israel, but it's got to happen. It has to happen by law.
6: Yeah, so. Julie, you just did this story. Tell us some of the what's the main issue here?
8: I think one of the main issues is about the Haredi draft, the ultra Orthodox religious. Mm-hmm. People have been fighting. They've lost lives. They've been out on the battlefield. They've lost businesses, and they're upset that part of the population isn't joining in this struggle, and they're getting paid anyway.
6: Yeah.
8: So that's part of it. The other thing is just the overall war, the security mm-hmm. situation, and it's a big deal.
6: And also who may be to blame for October 7th.
8: Definitely, yeah. Definitely, yeah.
6: And for those that may not know, the Haredim draft law is the idea that the Haredim, a significant part of the population, does not serve in the military, and for the last 3 years, most of the population has. So there's a lot of resentment
8: yes.
6: about
8: yeah.
6: that. You think that's maybe one of the main issues?
7: For sure, it's one of the main issues. I don't think Israelis have the luxury of it being the top issue. And actually, that's what the opposition has made their top issue, is the draft. And Julie's absolutely right in her story. The feeling is intense about that. And that's why Eisenkot, the main rival to Netanyahu, is so high up in the polls, is because he does reflect that. But their number one issue, according to the opposition, is

0: to blame for for October 7th.
1: Right.
0: And if they put all their eggs in that basket, for the most part, and try and singularly blame Netanyahu for October 7th, there's already too much information that's come down about how it happened, that everyone was involved, military, intelligence. There were failures at every level.
1: Yeah.
0: To blame one person who's been the prime minister, you know, off and on for most of the last 10 years, no, that's not going to work. And so the draft law has to be their sidekick you know, issue, which really motivates a lot of people. But is it something that you can build a coalition around?
1: Yeah.
0: I have my doubts about that.
1: Right. And this idea of Conceptia, which is actually the IDF, the government, had this idea, well, we'll just appease our enemies and just allow things to be quiet. And obviously, October 7th just changed that dynamic completely.
0: And here's an arithmetic fact is that without the Arab Joint List, which is probably going to win somewhere in the neighborhood of 13 seats, it may go down from that. But without that list, the opposition doesn't have a coalition in the making.
1: Mm-hmm.
0: They've got to rely on the Arabs. And when people go to the voting booth on October 27th, they're going to have to ask themselves that. Do we want to have, as our first choice to be prime minister, somebody who's going to have the support of the Arab Joint List in order to keep the government rolling? And if they do take that support and he does form a government with the help of the Joint List, how long will they be their friends? How long will the Arab Joint List stay with the government? And do you have chaos in another 3 months
1: and
0: more elections?
1: And they did serve in the government for the first time just a couple election cycles ago. That didn't last very long.
2: Yeah.
1: Julie, do you think a lot of people would see the coalition or the opposition as that they can't get to 61 without the Arab parties and may vote accordingly?
3: I think a lot of people, that may be part of the issue, but I think it may be more a sense of needing to stick with what we already have, what we already know.
1: Yeah.
3: Even if they don't like Netanyahu, I think they understand that this government has been the toughest, probably, of any government that you would have. And he has good relations with the U.S. And so I think those things may actually cause people to vote more to the right than to the left.
1: Yeah, and Amichai Chikli in his message said, you know, what other government could have taken October 7th? And after 3 years, most of the enemies that surrounded Israel had been defeated or degraded significantly.
0: And another important factor is that they are still, as I mentioned, in the middle of the war. And even though mercifully the missiles aren't coming into Israel anymore, there are flare-ups on every front, including Judea and Samaria, including Gaza. And those are all, there has to be a continuity for the military response to those kinds of things, not to mention the diplomatic and trying to get along with the United States, you know. So the idea of having a level playing field all the way through is appealing.
1: Julie, John, about a minute left. Final thoughts on how can people pray? How should they pray?
3: Well, I think pray for unity and pray that God will have his people in the right position, that coalition will be formed easily, that whatever the answer is, whatever the election results are, it would be seen in the rest of the region as a powerful choice and not some kind of weak government.
1: Exactly. John?
0: You know, Israel's enemies, in Scripture, there's a history of the Lord confusing the enemies. And so that's what I'm praying for, is a confusion on every level, in the IRGC, in the terrorist groups, in all the people, even the people who would like to fund the end of Netanyahu, that there would be cross purposes and confusion.
1: Yeah, well,
0: and that the Lord's blueprint would prevail.
1: Amen.
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1: Diplomatic relations between Israel and the UK are close to an historic low. Claiming ethnic cleansing of Palestinians in Judea and Samaria, the British government is boycotting all products out of that area.
3: Our Middle East correspondent, Paul Petit, spoke with the advisor to former UK Prime Minister Boris Johnson to find out if Britain's actions reflect the will of its citizens.
6: Well, Thomas, thanks so much for joining us here on Jerusalem Dateline.
7: Thank you so much for having me. I'm happy to be here.
6: Well, let's dive into it. So currently, Britain is boycotting any products coming out of Judea, Samaria, the West Bank, due to the settlement conflicts that have been going on there. Is this the right move?
7: No, it's not. And I think it's important for people to understand that the socialist government of England don't necessarily represent what the people on the ground are saying. And the whole idea is completely ridiculous because the places are so intertwined. How could we possibly figure out which products can be boycotted and which ones? What this is just a boycott of Israel to appease the Islamic voters that are supporting this government. It is, the British people are very, very outraged at this.
6: So the UK foreign minister says that the British people do not want the government supporting what he calls the occupation by accepting the products that we're talking about. Is that what you hear at home? Is that what the people want?
7: No, not at all. And when he says the people, let's be reality about what he means. He's talking about the people that are voting for him. And they tend to be very, very far left wing, a lot of Islamic people. This is not your average day Christian in England. They are absolutely outraged that the government have, one, gone out and done this on their behalf, making us all look completely ridiculous on the global stage. And two, they don't want this. No one wants this. It is appeasing very far left voters and Islamic voters. It is not the right thing to do.
6: Now you hear this. Britain is accusing Israeli settlers of ethnic cleansing as well of the Palestinians who live there. I want to share some numbers because I did a little bit digging and we know this here in Jerusalem. But let me share a few figures. The UN reported 1,600 Israeli attacks on Palestinian settlers in 2026. And that includes attacks of property damage as well. But interestingly enough, they don't keep record for attacks on Israel. In contrast, that is done by the ministry inside Israel. And they've reported, just in July alone, 528 attacks. We never hear about that. Why is that?
7: Well, that's a great point. And yes, as you said, they love to cherry pick their facts to make this into something that it's not. And we consistently hear this argument in the United Kingdom that they are defending their Muslim brothers. And I often raise them. I don't seem to see many people complaining about the treatment of the Uyghurs in China, which, you know, arguably you could say are being treated much, much worse by the Chinese. They never talk about them. So what this really is just anti-Israel sentiment. It's anti-Semitism at the heart of it. It is exactly what that is.
6: Well, as you hear, you know, no Jews, no news. So why is it that these struggles happening inside a country as small as Israel, the size of New Jersey, always seem to make international news?
7: Yeah, well, look, I think we have a big problem, particularly in the UK. I think if you look at the BBC, it can no longer be called impartial. It has been taken over by very, very left-wing young people from, you know, diverse backgrounds. They went all in on the DEI hiring. And of course, what has happened is they are now no longer objective. They are consistently putting out stories with a anti-Israel bias. The BBC cannot be classed as impartial anymore. It's a very, very sad situation for a once great media company to have fallen as low as it has.
6: Now, in response to this, Israel is closing the British consulate, go through the list here, removing international representatives from the Gaza Support Center, terminating Brits from their training Palestinian Authority forces here. So, and this is just among other things, who really gets impacted here?
7: It's so sad. You know, we've had such a great relationship. You know, I did a lot of work with the Israeli embassy in London. They're great people. We're great partners. It's our number one partner in the Middle East. And just the fact that they're just trying to appease to these voters is ruined everything. You know, I know for a fact that the people at the Foreign Office and the higher ups are not happy about this at all. As you said, we are now losing one of our greatest embassies in the region. The Americans are not too happy with us either. The decision was completely ridiculous, and we are going to be paying for this for a long, long time.
4: Still ahead, terrorists took his wife and two daughters, but they didn't take his hope for peace. Rabbi Leo Dee's remarkable story.
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1: As British leaders slap sanctions on Judea and Samaria for expansion of what the UK calls illegal settlements and the rising violence, residents say Western governments and the media are ignoring the truth.
3: Joshua Swanson went to Efrat, a suburb of Jerusalem, to meet Rabbi Leo Dee, a father who experienced a major loss in the hands of Palestinian terrorists, to examine the media's blind spots.
14: For Rabbi Leo Dee, the conflict in Judea and Samaria isn't abstract politics. In April 2023, Palestinian terrorists murdered his wife Lucy and daughters Maya and Rina in a horrific highway ambush. More than 3 years later, reports of settler violence against Palestinians are again making international headlines, while Dee says attacks against Israelis go unreported. Britain has announced an import ban on goods from Israeli settlements in Judea and Samaria, a move Dee blames on lopsided coverage.
15: The British government agrees that there is ethnic cleansing of Palestinians in areas of the West Bank, perpetrated by settler terrorists. So I can announce today that we will introduce an import ban on goods from illegal settlements in the occupied territories.
14: While Rabbi Dee condemns all violence, he stresses that Western narratives ignore the overwhelming reality on the ground.
16: The Western media is reporting on so-called settler violence, which refers to a number of Palestinians who were killed by settlers. Now, many of those were defending themselves against attacks from Palestinians.
14: Dee points out that Western coverage routinely distorts the real proportion of victimhood.
16: You know, the last 20 years, about 2,000 Israelis have been killed by West Bank Palestinians. Maximum, maybe 20 Palestinians have been killed, many in self-defense, by settlers. So it's less than 1%. It's completely disproportionate.
14: Dee contends that Western voters often fall for this biased narrative and these skewed statistics, giving politicians a clear incentive to pander to domestic electorates, including growing Muslim communities.
16: The Western foreign policy is determined more by the electorate in these countries. And as you know, there's an increasing Muslim minority in Europe and Britain, and the parties in power are very keen to get that vote.
14: Dee also challenges the idea that a two-state solution benefits Palestinians because of a corrupt economic system run by the Palestinian Authority.
16: But the idea that we should have a two-state solution when we've had a two-state solution basically for 30 years since Oslo. It's been the greatest disaster. Palestinians live in a place today where the average salary in Ramallah is about 2,500 shekels a month. That's about $800 a month. But the terrorists within the Palestinian Authority, of which there are 70,000 paid for by the Palestinian Authority in their pay-for-slave scheme, they get paid 12,000 shekels a month, which is about $4,000 a month.
14: This institutional corruption has led local Arab leaders in Hebron to seek an alternative path, bypassing the Palestinian Authority entirely to build direct economic ties with Israel.
17: What is your practical vision for a peaceful coexistence in Judea and Samaria?
16: So recently, I had the honor of meeting a group of sheikhs from Hebron. And they represent a million ordinary Palestinians who live in Judea and Samaria in the city of Hebron. Before October the 7th, most of these people were able to go into work in Israel. After October the 7th, because of the security situation, Israel cut off the opportunities really for most of the Palestinians. And the sheikhs came together and said, look, you know, we don't want to be under the Palestinian Authority, right? They're corrupt, they're full of terror, they're incentivizing our kids to become terrorists. And they said to me, you know, what can you do for us to help us to establish an independent Hebron state inside Judea and Samaria?
17: And the blockage would be the Palestinian Authority.
16: Yeah, the world community is still talking about a two-state solution. That means continuing backing the Palestinian Authority, which pays terrorists and incites terrorism and encourages children, Arab children, to become terrorists.
17: So what steps can be actually taken to move this forward?
16: I think that leaders like Andy Burnham in England, Ed Miliband, the foreign minister, Macron, the other leaders of European nations should be meeting with these real Palestinians and saying, what would you like?
14: When asked what gives him hope amidst tragedy and political hostility, Rabbi D credits the global Christian community.
16: When I meet evangelical Zionists, it makes me, you know, it lifts me up so much to meet them. They can see what is right and they can see what is wrong, and they're still calling out the evil regimes. And thank God, it gives me hope for humanity.
14: Joshua Swanson, CBN News, Efrat, Israel.
1: Well, that's all for this edition of Jerusalem Dateline. 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
3: 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I'm Julie Stahl.
1: And I'm Chris Mitchell. 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
23: I call them ghost stories, holy ghost stories. Everybody's got one. About 60% or more of the people that come to me for physical problems, there's actually a spiritual cause behind it.
0: When you had that vision of Jesus, I'm just curious, what did he look like?
23: Just piercing blue eyes. Dressed in a white alb with a gold sash. I've literally had, in the last 10 years, around maybe a dozen or 14 people, and I mean complete strangers, walk up to me and say, I think I got a demon in me, will you pray for me?
0: Complete strangers.
23: Complete strangers. Because people don't understand what forgiveness really means. Father had his eyes closed, the guy behind him had his eyes closed, I had my eyes open, and I just said, in the name of Jesus Christ, I remove the fiery darts of the enemy 3 times. And I command, you know, anything that is present here to leave. There are so many gifts out there. People who heal, there's people who deliver, there's people who give words of knowledge. I know a guy who prayed a storm away.
0: I've heard of those before.
23: Yeah, I know a priest, a pastor who raised somebody from the dead. It was amazing. This woman had scoliosis too. Prayed for her. I felt her spine straighten under my hand. 2 weeks later, she passed away. Yeah. What he really wanted to heal, though, was that rift between husband and wife.
0: What is God speaking to you right now about what's going on in the world?
23: People ask me, why aren't you afraid of retaliation and blowback? You're really making Satan angry. I'm like, I don't care. You know, I don't want to make God angry.
0: Welcome to Heaven Meets Earth. We're so excited to share this amazing conversation. This show is all about miracle stories and God doing the impossible. And today's guest, Ryan, was it 1,500 miracles he's witnessed?
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0: Yeah. But first, a word from CBN. 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
0: Yeah, that's so true. I love that because even as we've started this podcast and people will ask me what I do, or people who I'm already friends with will say they listen to it. And I'm hearing people, some I've known for years, some are just new friends, but telling me, or when I tell new people that we have a podcast on miracles, and it's amazing how that's become this icebreaker, like, wait a minute, I have a miracle story. And I love it. It's so encouraging. And I think you're so right. So many people have experienced the supernatural power of God. I want to go back to what you just said. When you start praying with somebody and you say, what hurts, what's broken? I bet you get all kinds of answers.
23: About 60% or more of the people that come to me for physical problems, there's actually a spiritual cause behind it. And so we are body and spirit. And the two of those are just so, so close that things will actually jump from one to the other. And people say, well, wait a minute, John. My body is physical and my spirit is not. How can something non-physical affect my physical body? Ever hear of stress? There you go. How about the other direction? How can something physical affect my soul, my spirit, which is not physical? Name your sin. Pornography, alcoholism, on and on and on and on. They both make us sick. And whether it's a spiritual wound or a physical wound, it makes us sick. Physical problems can be just physical. They can be physical with a spiritual component, or it can be all spiritual. And so I see a lot of that. God wants to go, I just get the feeling that he wants to go deeper. He wants to fix the whole person. When I first started doing this about 10 years ago or so, I'd see a lot of healings. And then it got harder and harder because I had to dig more and more and more and more. And I'll give you an example. There's a woman I prayed for, and she said, well, you prayed for me a couple of weeks ago, but I didn't get healed. And I said, okay, well, we can pray again. She said, well, hold on. She says, you said that when we get an affliction or something like that, that we shouldn't ask God, why did you do this to me? We should ask him, what am I supposed to learn from that? I said, that's right. It could be like a shoulder tap. Well, I prayed on that, and I says, did you hear anything? She's like, you know, I never prayed like that before, but I think I did. I said, well, what'd he say? She says, well, I felt like him saying that with my head down like this, because what was the problem with her neck? And if she put her head up like this, her right arm would just go numb in about 30 seconds. So she said, with my head down like this, it's easier to go like this more often. I said, that's a good lesson. She says, yeah. She says, and with my head down at my chin and my chest, it's harder to talk, but it's a lot easier to hear the people around me. I'm like, I think you're onto something. I said, let's pray and let's ask God. So I did a very simple prayer. I said, Lord, and I'll make up a name, Beth. Beth has this problem, and we think that it's a time for her to learn a lesson. And I think she's got two phenomenal lessons here. So if that's the case, Lord, then we ask for healing for Beth. So in the name of Jesus Christ, arm be healed. And I said, try it now. And she picks her head up. She says, whoa. I says, is it healed? She's like, not exactly. She says, from here to here, it's fine. I can feel it. But from here, from my elbow up to my shoulder, it's still numb. How did this happen? She said, oh, well, my son got drunk and pushed me down the stairs. Like, that's a spiritual wound. And I said, let's look at healing that first, and then we'll look at your arm. So I said, can you forgive him? She's like, that would be hard to do. So I explained what forgiveness is and explained that it's between her and God, not her and her son. God wants to heal her. He'll heal her son separately. And forgiveness is a gift that we give ourselves, because holding on to unforgiveness is like you drinking poison, hoping the other person's going to die. It never works. It only poisons us. And so she took all that in. She says, yeah, that makes sense. I said, okay. I says, can you say this? In the name of Jesus Christ, I forgive my son for getting drunk and pushing me down the stairs. And she did. I said, okay, let's pray again. I said, Lord, we're back. I says, we've got two really good lessons on the table. And now we have forgiveness and reconciliation to heal the wound between mother and son. And if we have everything right, if this is what you wanted her to know, Lord, then we ask for healing. So in the name of Jesus Christ, arm be healed. And her whole arm was healed. I look at it like, you know, almost like a defense attorney. God's the judge, and she was my client. And I've got to go to him and prove a case. And so God is saying, okay, yeah, we can heal that arm, but what about this? What about this? What about this? He wants to drill into people's lives and solve those problems. And that's when the words of knowledge will come. That's when they'll very often just vocalize something, and it'll just like, bink, and that means something. Tell me more about that. And God will drill into that. And pretty soon this guy who is a big strapping guy who's got a tennis elbow is just crying his eyes out because his father used to beat him when he was a kid. And that's what God wants to heal. We pray for that and then everything else. And he's like, you know, my elbow and my neck and this, the things I didn't even mention are healed. Hmm. So yeah, God wants to go a lot deeper.
0: How did you even get started in this?
23: Yeah. The first person I prayed for healing was my mom. And so she had back surgery, and it didn't go well. Matter of fact, she was in the room after surgery, and she was just screaming in pain. And you want to humble a guy, that's, you know, a good way to do it is to, you know, go after his mom. And so I had left the room, and I went down the corner or down the hall and around the corner by the nurse's station. So they didn't know who I was or where I came from. And I remember going past the nurse's station, and one nurse said to the other, she says, "Oh my gosh," she says, "I have been on this floor for 6 years, and I've never heard anybody in so much pain like that woman in 325. Well, that was where my mom was. And so I just went back, and more or less out of just desperation, "Lord, please, you know, help my mom." I said, "Mom, let's give this a try." Because I'd kind of heard about this going on, you know, and kind of seen a couple videos and things like that. And it kind of piqued my interest. So I'm sure that was God poking his, you know, his finger into my life there and saying, "Look at this. This is interesting." And so prayed, and she wasn't instantly healed, but the pain was drastically reduced, and her 5-day stay turned into a 3-day stay.
22: I'm curious, did you like grow up in a faith tradition that, you know, practiced this? Because as I'm thinking, like, I remember in my early Christian days, it was like, yes, Jesus heals, but like it would not be normative to go up to someone and be like, "Hey, pastor, like my back's hurting. Would you pray for me?" But it'd be like, "Lord, help Ryan understand why his back's hurting and get him through this," which I'm like, not the way I want it to go down.
23: Yeah. No upbringing like that at all. We were what I call flower Catholics. So if there was flowers in church, weddings, funerals, you know, things like that, then we were in church. So
0: never
23: that was
0: heard
23: about,
0: that before.
23: Yeah, that was it. That was it. That was the only time we were in church. When I would spend a night over my aunt's house, she would go to church faithfully. And so we would go because we were there. And it kind of planted the seed. And then when I was in the military and Air Force in the basic training, on Sundays you could either spend the day in barracks, which I'd seen enough of that place, or go to church. So it's like, I'm going to church. And it just kind of built from there.
22: Well, you had an experience. So, I mean, this is maybe a good segue into that. So could you tell us a little bit of your journey to kind of, I want to call it leveling up, for lack of a better term, but you had a pretty profound experience that kind of led you to a deeper intimacy with Christ.
23: Yeah. So I was in church, and I'd been, you know, going to churches nominally at best, but I was an usher. And so the ushers in church, when we go for communion, they're the last ones to go for communion, and I was the last usher. So I was the last of the last. I'm going up to the altar, and all of a sudden there's no ceiling. The church ceiling is gone. It's just sky. The priest was up there. His father was, just, you know, had the suburban. He had the Eucharist, and he would say, "Body of Christ," to the people who come up. He was gone. It was Jesus, and he was saying, "Receive my body." And I had never experienced anything like that before or since. I'm going up there, and I realize that this is the line to heaven. And I look to my left, to Jesus' right, and there's a great big cauldron, about as big as this table, about as high, full of blood, the blood of the Lamb. And there were angels there. They were grabbing these robes out of the blood, and they could come out perfectly white, perfectly dry, and they'd put them on people, and they would go off to heaven, I assume. And I thought, I made it. I did it. I was good enough. I was, you know, smart enough. You know, I call it an eye infection. You know, so I'm going up there, and I heard something behind me, and I turn around and I look, and there was miles of people, single file, going out the back of the church, and I'm thinking, what is this? Because I'm the last one. You know, who are these people? And I turn around, and it's Jesus there. I'm right in front of Jesus. I was like, Jesus, and he looks at me, and he just looks kind of sad. And I looked in the ciborium, and it was empty. And I realized that I wasn't the last of the first. I was the first of the last. The guy in front of me got to heaven, and I was cut off. And that hit me like a brick, because there's nothing to recover from that. And just started weeping. And then Jesus, almost like a magician, he kind of just pulls one more out and says, "Receive my body." And then it ended. And it was, again, it was powerful. It was life-changing. It should have been more life-changing. But it was so much that I sat down and I was like, did that really happen? What just went on? Because I'd never heard anything like that before, never experienced anything like that before. And so as time went and I got a little more distant from it, I kind of started falling back to my old ways. And, you know, I'd go to church, you know, most times. I'd swear a little bit, but not like that guy, you know. And I drink, but I'm not a drunk, you know, and on and on and on. So I was going down the road, but I wasn't, you know, in the middle of the road. It's like, leave me alone. I'm good enough. I'm doing fine. I'm not Hitler. You know, I'm not a mass murderer.
22: That's your bar.
23: I'm going down. Yeah, that's my bar. Bar was very low.
22: Hitler
23: very low.
22: And mass murderer.
23: That's it. Yep. One day, this is a couple years later, God reminded me of that. And what he did was involve the tractor. So I was, we live rural. We live in the middle of nowhere on a gravel road. And so I have a tractor that I cut the grass with. And one day I was cut it, and it had rained the night before, and the front tire slipped on the grass into the ditch, and the tractor flipped over on top of me. And it should have flipped all the way over and killed me, but it didn't. It just stayed on its side. And so it pinned me. I'm underneath the tractor, stuck there. Cars were going by, so I just dug out my handkerchief, and as a car would go by, I'd kind of throw it up and hope they'd see it, you know, and didn't work. Do it again. About the third time it landed over there, it's like, well, that's not going to happen. So I just started digging underneath my leg and finally got my leg out, limped up to the house. I got in the car, and I went straight to church. I had the code to get into church because I, you know, give Eucharist to people and things like that. And I sat in front of the tabernacle, which we as Catholics believe Jesus is in the tabernacle, and I just prayed to him. I said, Lord, look, I'm not going to ask you why this happened, but what am I supposed to learn from it? Mm-hmm. In my heart, it was just clear as a bell. Son, you've been living your whole life along that ditch. Get away from the ditch. Got the message. Message received. And that was the real turning point for me.
4: Is there a spiritual war going on around us? Are angels and demons real? Let's investigate.
7: And I was struck that all throughout history, the vast majority of cultures not only believed in evil spirits, but believed in possessions.
8: And every major religion believes in angels.
9: The question isn't, is there a spiritual world? The question is, which spirit is the most powerful?
8: I kept hearing,
10: stop, don't go there.
8: And within a matter of minutes, a bomb went off.
7: All of a sudden, we hear this guttural sounding voice come out of her in the back.
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12: 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My heart started supernaturally. No CPR, no medicine.
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0: When you had that vision of Jesus, I'm just curious, what did he look like?
23: Pretty much like, I guess they call it the racquetball Jesus, the picture of the flowing hair. No, yeah, mm-hmm. Yeah. Blue eyes, just piercing blue eyes. And dressed in a white alb with a gold sash.
0: Have I heard that you've seen angels at other times than that too?
23: I don't have the gift of seeing angels in that, but I know a lot of people who have a lot of other gifts, and they do see angels and spirits and stuff like that. So I had one person I was praying for. He had the gift, And so we were praying for his knees and for his leg. And so I would say I'd make the sign of the cross on his knees, you know, and I'd bless his leg. I'd put my hands on his leg, and when we got finished with him, he said, there was an angel there, and he was following my steps. I'm like, okay. I don't have that gift, but that's kind of cool to know. There was a woman who I knew who was, we're kind of working with her. She had a lot of spiritual problems. And so she was into the occult. And I was giving a talk, and because she was into the occult and all that, I couldn't really trust, you know, what I heard and all that. But she's told me, she says, you have two guardian angels. I'm like, okay, you say so. Can't trust it, but, you know, okay. Ran into someone else who was in the occult and got out of that. Mm-hmm. She says, you have the Ezekiel angel. She says, I've only seen that five times. And I looked it up. He's the one that has like eight heads that he can see all around in all directions, and he protects. Whether or not it's true, I don't know. You know, it's I like it. I like the thought, you know, but, you know, Jesus is the one who protects us. And as long as he's there, I don't really have a lot to fear.
22: Now, when it comes to healing, I know you've been really blessed to see the gift of physical healing. And sounds like for listeners out there doubting it, you know, they say, hey, look, this, you know, go for it, you know, and you've seen all sorts of healings. But I know you've talked a lot about Unbound and Neil Lozano's ministry. I'd love you to maybe talk a little bit about that, because the spiritual component, which also is related to, I know you've done a fair bit of deliverance ministry.
23: Yeah. The way I got into that was a very dear friend of mine. She got married to a person who was basically had no faith, you know, no religion, wasn't raised at all in it. But his great-great-grandfather was one of the leading Masons in the area. And so they had a lot of problems in the house, knocking, you know, different haunted house kind of things.
0: Yeah. Masons, Freemasonry?
23: Yes, correct, Freemasonry. There was a Masonic curse placed on the house in the family. And so they had a lot of issues, like knocking at night, noises, rooms just be cold, lights going on and off, different things like that. And so we had a priest come in and bless the house, a friend of ours. And things were okay for about a year, year and a half, and then started come back and getting worse. My friend saw an apparition. She was in the basement doing laundry, and there was an apparition from the waist up. It just floated by the laundry room door, stopped, sneered at her, and went through a wall. She saw her toddler, who was about 4 feet from her, get picked up and thrown 5 feet across the floor. It's like, okay, now we've got a serious problem. Now we need to get the exorcist in. My wife was there at the time, and I was not. And so the exorcist came in. He came with a woman, a laywoman, who has the gift of seeing these things, and she assists him. And so she was going through the house with him. And in the one young girl's room, there was a demonic portal. And she said, I see, you know, spirits actively going in and out of this portal. So the priest would pray to close that portal.
22: So the priest, so this is the thing, because I've heard that term, but so the priest will say, oh yeah, there's some entry, that's just what they say, a portal's an entry point, and they actually like pray to close a demonic portal.
23: Yep. So she had the ability to see it. He didn't. But he has the power and authority to close it. She doesn't. God puts people together with different gifts and different talents, and they help each other out. And I can tell you another story about that. But he's going through the house, and he went into this the middle daughter's room, and he's throwing holy water around, blessing the place. And this little girl is probably about five, six years old. She is just berating this priest. You get out of here. You can't be doing that, you know. And, of course, her mother's like, I don't know who this child is, you know. And the priest was like, it's okay. Don't worry. It's all be done. So, anyways, they sat down, and they decided they were going to do mass there in the house. And my wife was there. As I said, she had the kids and the dog in the basement. And it was just pandemonium. Dog barking, the kids crying, everything going crazy. The moment that the priest consecrated the host and lifted that host, it was like a peace bomb. My friend said like a peace bomb went off. It was just quiet. And the dogs, my wife in the basement, dogs stopped barking. Kids were calmed down, everything. Great. We're done. It's fixed. Everything was good for about a year, year and a half. And then things started coming back. Her husband, who was really a nice guy, who had no churching at all, he was having these nightmares about axe murdering the family. And then he would go to work, and he'd have these day terrors about thinking about the same thing. He's like, what is going on here? Mm-hmm. So they told the exorcist, and he said, you know, we really never have to come back twice, but we will. So that time I was there, my wife and I. We had their kids in the bedroom. Well, they interviewed the people. What are you seeing? What's going on? Things like that. And so we come out, and the priest said, well, we really don't see anything here, but you know, we're here, we'll say mass, and, you know, we'll be on our way. Okay. So he sat down at their table, little table like this, and said mass. And he's saying mass, and the woman who had the ability to see these things keeps leaning over to him and whispering to him, pointing at things. And I'm like, what in the world is she pointing at? You know, because I don't see anything, you know. Mm-hmm. And he, at one point, he stops, and he asks my friend, he says, what was your great-great-grandfather's name? Now, he didn't know anything about this, okay? He didn't know anything about the Masonic curses or anything like that. And he told him, and he starts yelling, in the name of Jesus Christ, you get out of here. This family does not belong to you. It belongs to Jesus. You go to the foot of the cross right now in the name of Jesus. And I'm thinking, like, you know, what kind of mass is this? You know, this priest is yelling. I'm like, what is going on here? Because I was not prepared for this. And a woman says, I see this flaming sword come through the middle of the table and chase him off. He's on the other side. And I'm like, what does that mean? So put a pause button on the story. 2 months prior to that, I was in a class, and we were, I don't remember what the class was, but the priest who was teaching a class in seminary, because I got my degree through Sacred Heart Major Seminary in Detroit. So the priest who was teaching the class, Father Vandenacker, we got off on a tangent, and he's talking about hell. And he said, you know, hell, it's not a real place. Not like you get in your car and drive there, you know, but it is a place where the souls go. And there's total and complete despondency. You have nothing. You have no idea why you're there. You don't have any idea of, you don't even have your identity. You don't know anything. You don't have anything. And it's just complete despondency. You don't even have a name. So pause button on the story. So the woman says, yep, I saw the sword come through. He's on the other side. And I'm thinking, we've been here before. This is the third time, you know. What is going on here? What does that mean? He's on the other side. And so Father starts up the mass again. He gets about maybe three more words into it, and she interrupts him. She says, he's on the other side, and he has no name. And that hit me like a brick. Then I'm thinking, did we just witness somebody get thrown into hell? And the two things, the finality of it. It is done and over, period. There, it's it. And second, that Jesus did not hesitate to step in and take care of it. So that shook me. And I'm questioning everything. So I'm going back to seminary, and I'm thinking, well, you know, what if this thing, you know, comes after us? What if it takes my wife's car and crashes it into a tree or something? Or, you know, what can I do? I can't visit harm to this enemy, you know, which is a lie. And so I'm going through and I'm questioning everything. Well, I had gotten some books from my next class, and one was Unbound. Got the book, and I was like, okay, that's interesting. I threw it aside because the class was going to be up in 3 weeks. I'll read it later. My coworker, who I worked with for like 3 years, out of the blue just says, oh, yeah, my wife and I were Unbound ministers in our parish. Well, what is that? I just got that book. And he explained it to him. I'm like, okay, well, that's interesting. So it's about deliverance ministry and deliver us from evil. And that we do have some authority over the evil one. And Unbound came up 8 times in the next 14 days. It's like, okay. So I got trained in Unbound and learned that, yeah, we do have authority. I think God turned the switch somewhere because I've literally had, in the last 10 years, around maybe a dozen or 14 people, and I mean complete strangers, walk up to me and say, I think I got a demon in me. Will you pray for me?
0: Complete strangers.
23: I do prison ministry. And so we were praying for people, aches, pains, whatever, we're praying for them. And there was one person in the back that, after we got done praying, and we saw some healings in that, she said, well, I think I got a demon. Can you pray for me? Like, come on over here. And one of my other prison ministers was like, who says that? What? I've never heard that. I'm like, yeah, I've heard it a few times. So back around again to the original question, about 60% of the people that I see with physical problems, they're actually spiritual problems. And there's a spiritual component, something there that God desperately wants to heal. And he's holding back the physical healing until that's addressed. Then he's like, you got it. Boom.
0: Wow.
22: I know. We need to get to a message from CBN, but I'm on the edge of my seat and I can't wait to come back. So can we go take a brief break and we'll be right back after this message from CBN.
1: I wanted to be a boy one week. I wanted to be a girl next week. It was constantly like that, confusion always in my mind. I always felt like I was more in tune to femininity.
3: At 16, Tommy decided it was time to give in to those desires. Now addicted to meth, he dropped out of school and began frequenting gay chat rooms and nightclubs.
1: I had an internal knowing that it was just wrong.
3: Despite his doubts, Tommy started taking female hormones and making plans to have a sex change operation. Tommy was doing drugs with his brother and sister when he felt an oppressive, paralyzing fear.
14: Terrified, Tommy left the house and went to his mom, who had recently committed her life to Christ.
1: I had to cry out to God because I just knew in that moment that he was the only one that was able to help me. So I remember just telling him, I'm sorry of the lifestyle that I was living. I just went into this deep place of repenting and asking for forgiveness. If Jesus did it for me, he could do it for you. We all need a savior. We all come from a place of brokenness.
22: John, I would actually, you've mentioned Unbound a couple times, and I know this is, I've looked into it a little bit, and it's really cool because it's ecumenical, but could you give the listeners just a brief overview of how Unbound Ministries works and the framework that it uses for deliverance ministry?
15: Yeah, absolutely. There's a lot of deliverance prayer styles out there, but I have found this one to just be phenomenal. It's Unbound was developed by a man named Neil Lozano, who lives in Pennsylvania. And it's gentle, it's powerful, and it's life changing. I use it all the time, and it's very straightforward, very simple. There's five keys or five steps to it. First one is repentance and faith, and that's where we basically put ourselves in front of the Lord, and you know, Lord, I'm a sinner and I need your help. I'm sorry for my sins, and I'm a wreck. I need your help. The second is forgiveness, and that's usually the hardest one, because people don't understand what forgiveness really means. They think that forgiveness and reconciliation come together as a package. They don't. What forgiveness does not mean, because it's easier to describe sometimes what it does not mean, is that if I forgive you, now we're going to be best friends. Doesn't mean that. If I forgive you, means you were right and I was wrong. Doesn't mean that. Doesn't mean that, okay, now if I forgive you, you're going to come around to my way of thinking and I'm going to feel better. Doesn't mean that. Forgiveness is not a feeling. It's an act of the will. Jesus forgave everybody on the cross, but he's still nailed to a tree. I doubt he felt better. It's not a feeling. Forgiveness is also between two people, you and God, not you and the other person. Jesus did not say on the cross, hey, I forgive you because you don't know what you're doing. He went vertical. He said, Father, forgive them, for they know not what they do. So we can have forgiveness and we can have reconciliation. We can have forgiveness and no reconciliation, but we can never have reconciliation without forgiveness. So it's got to be the first step there. And I can't tell you how many people would say, you know, I can never forgive my sister because she did X, Y, or Z to me. It's like, well, and I explain forgiveness to them, and they say, okay, well, I guess that makes sense. So in the name of Jesus Christ, I forgive my sister for doing X, Y, or Z to me. And then 2 days, 2 weeks, whatever later, I'll get an email from them like, oh my gosh, my sister and I haven't talked for 14 years and we made up. I'm like, yeah, because you open your hands and you let God take it from you. We don't hold on to unforgiveness with our hands. We hold on to it with our heart and our free will. And God will not touch that. So when we open it up, then we can allow for him to bring the reconciliation. So that's the second key. The third key is renunciation. We renounce different things. So in the name of Jesus Christ, I renounce the spirit of fear. In the name of Jesus Christ, I renounce the spirit of alcoholism. In the name of Jesus Christ, I renounce the lie that I'm going to be an alcoholic the rest of my life, that I'm going to be just like my mother, my father, whatever. And that's when we start to turn the corner. The fourth key is very simple. It's usually the only prayer that the Unbound minister would pray, or the person can say it themselves. But it's very simple. It's basically, in the name of Jesus Christ, I take authority over everything that I have renounced, and I command it to leave me right now. And so we have packaged up all the garbage. In that key, we tell Jesus, or we ask Jesus to come in and take out the garbage. And the fifth key is a blessing. And we speak a blessing over the person. It's very powerful. You're not yelling at demons. You're not demanding their names. It's just, like I said, a defense attorney.

0: You know, one time I was praying for a priest at a seminary. The guy behind the priest had his hands on his shoulders and his eyes closed the whole time. The guy behind me was a very, very gifted young man, and he could see these things. And I had my hand on his chest, and I'm praying, and I just feel like this. It was like a tapping on my fingers. And it's like odd. I'm like, I said, Father, I feel like a tapping on my shoulders. Do you feel that? He's like, nope. No, he doesn't. The seminary behind me tapped me on the shoulder. And I turn around, and he says, he's got three demons on his chest. Father had his eyes closed. The guy behind him had his eyes closed. I had my eyes open. And I just said, in the name of Jesus Christ, I remove the fiery darts of the enemy three times. And I command, you know, anything that is present here to leave. And I turn around, and the kid behind me goes, I'm like, okay. You know, I'm like, but you know, how do I know? I don't have the mm-hmm. you know, how do you know for sure, you know? And I just got that thought on my head. And the guy behind the priest, with his eyes closed the whole time, he says, I just see like three holes just closing, three wounds just closing. I'm like, oh. So here, God used somebody who couldn't see, someone who, you know, who couldn't say anything. You know, it's almost like the three monkeys, you know, here, and he used all three of us to fix this one priest.
1: Is Unbound only used for suspected cases of you know, demonization, or is it a healing ministry, or is it, hey, it's because I'm listening to these steps. I'm curious if you feel this way, Abby. Like, these all sound like wonderful things to go through. Like, I should, forgiveness sounds amazing. I should always be repentant. You know, I should reconcile with anyone that I'm having trouble with. Like, it sounds like a wonderful thing to go through.
0: It is. I recommend everybody should go through Unbound. It's just phenomenal. And it's for the big stuff, for the small stuff, and everything in between. And again, it's simple. You know, it's forgiveness, it's repentance, and on and on and on. I went through it, and the guy who was the leader, he said, okay, well, here's the fourth key. Let's pray for you. And I said, I want to do this right. You know, so I got on my knee. He put his hand on my head, you know, and he said, okay, in the name of Jesus Christ, I take authority over everything that John has renounced, and I command to leave him right now. And he has his hand on my head, you know. And I'm like, okay, all right, Lord, whack me. Come on, hit me, you know. And I'm just waiting for something, you know, and nothing, you know. I'm like, okay, maybe just me. Maybe I just need to be quiet. All right, Lord, I'm being quiet. This is me being quiet. I'm not saying anything, Lord, you know. Nothing was happening. I'm like, okay, I'll just sit here and wait, you know. And I waited for, I don't know, another 20, 30 seconds or so. Still feel a hand on my head. And I open up my eyes, and the guy was sitting from you to me away. And I still feel the hand on my head. And it was Jesus' hand. Mm-hmm. And that lasted for 3 days. I could feel his whole hand. Then it was just minus the palm, and it was just a couple fingertips.
2: For 3 days?
0: For 3 days. And a couple times, I think three times, I would go to confession. I'd come out, and I'd feel that hand on my head.
1: And also, you were telling me, this is also not, lest people think it's just you. You've shared that people during communion have had these manifestations of sensations. You told me there was a woman who would experience another sensation, yeah, on her head.
0: Yeah, she would when she goes up to communion, she would feel the crown of thorns, painful, and she would feel the crown of thorns. I know another woman. We have adoration, where we have the Eucharist out, and it's, you know, we think it's Jesus, and we believe it's Jesus in the Eucharist. And I know two women. They not all the time, but often will see Jesus looking back at them, his face, looking back through the Eucharist. There are so many gifts out there. People who heal, there's people who deliver, there's people who give words of knowledge. I know a guy who prayed a storm away. I've heard of those before. Yeah, I know a priest and a pastor who raised somebody from the dead.
3: It started as a simple chapel service.
4: Really plain and simple.
5: Ordinary and unremarkable.
6: I don't remember most of what he said.
3: But then something happened.
7: I was there from like 2 to midnight.
8: There was just continual worship and continual prayer.
3: From CBN Films.
9: I felt like God was telling me, this is what you've been missing.
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13: We went

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1: We had lines of people around campus.
2: Not just regional, it was Oregon, it was Hawaii, it was New York, it was Maine, it was Florida.
3: The Asbury Awakening. 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
4: It's just been so interesting because on this show, we've had a couple people who really have that healing anointing. And I think, you know, all of you have experienced all kinds of healing. But what's interesting is they're also, you know, we had Jessie Green who shared she just has a special anointing of women with infertility. And it's been so many women now that she has such confidence when she prays over women who have fertility issues. And the testimonies just keep pouring in of women getting pregnant. We had Will Hart talk about the woman he works with, Heidi Baker, who there are two tribes. Yep. And anyone who is a member of this tribe, these tribes that she has prayed that is deaf or blind, sees or can hear. And with you, it's this specific anointing of leg regrowth.
5: Yeah.
4: How did you discover that, I mean, I know that you've seen all kinds of healing, but it's just so specific. And just how did you start? When was it you really realized there was a pattern?
6: Yeah. And it's not regrowth, as in we're not saying no one has a leg and it grows. There's no leg. Yeah.
4: Lengthening.
6: Yes.
5: Yeah. Lengthening. Yeah. I God's got a sense of humor. So I think he's like, you know, what is the weirdest thing I can give this guy? And so I saw it on YouTube, you know, and I was like, that is really cool. Lord, I would like to do that, you know. And then we were teaching RCIA in our class, in our church, you know, people coming into the church. And there was somebody who had the problem and who prayed and then it happened. What I do with it is use it to start a conversation. So, you know, we'll walk up to somebody and it's just like, I'll have a nudge or a little hint. They're like, do you have back problems? Do you get sciatica? Do you get this or that, the other? And they'll be like, yeah, usually, yeah, I do. I'm like, is it like in your left side, low by your belt? Yeah, it is, you know. And can I ask you a question? Do you happen to know if you have one leg short or the other? And there we go. And we're off and running. Where's Jesus in your life? You know, and I can just go from there. Especially after they, you know, they see the leg grow out, then they're, you know, you got them in a great position to talk about Jesus.
4: When did you discover, how many times did you see these testimonies where you were like, wow, this is a specific anointing?
5: Yeah. I've seen probably almost 300 or so now. I would say like after the first, 10 or 15, it's like, wow, because it's crazy. It's like almost 100%.
6: Wow.
5: I mean, I can think of maybe five that didn't.
6: Now, lest anyone think we're pulling their leg here, I will say we had John on my other podcast because Father Martins had said, hey, I want you to you should meet this guy. He prayed for my leg and he had severe hip and back problems. And he's like, yeah, I experienced a total healing. He mentioned it briefly on one episode in passing, saying, oh, yeah, I think physical healing happens today. Got hundreds of emails, which is also interesting because a lot of people, like, they go for prayer and there's not resources for this. And so John was gracious enough to let us put his email address up. I didn't put it in the show notes. I just said, hey, if you want it, email us. Let's get it. And we had hundreds of people say, can you introduce me to the leg guy? So I had no idea this problem was this pervasive. And we have now subsequently had dozens of people respond and say, I just want to say thank you for introducing me to this guy on Zoom in Michigan who prayed for me virtually, and now I'm pain-free.
4: God is so, so good. And yeah, he can move. I mean, it's just amazing.
5: It is. I've had people drive 4 hours one way. I had a guy a couple of weeks ago who flew out from North Carolina to Michigan to be prayed with. And this one guy, he drove from Cincinnati. It's about 4.5 hours, I think. He gets to my place. And he had one leg short and the other. And so he brought his fiance and his mother. And I says, okay, come here. Watch. I want you to see this. Watch what happens. So we're going to pray for him. So here's what I'm going to do. I'm going to ask Jesus to, oh, never mind. We'll just watch it grow up. We didn't even ask for it yet. God's like, I'm on a schedule. We got to get going.
6: I got a 4 o'clock, yeah, a 5 o'clock.
5: Yeah. Yeah. And I don't need you. So I'm going to just do this. And And he did.
6: Wow. It's almost like, do you think there's an element too that, like, I think, you know, what does that say too if someone's willing to say, I'm going to get on a plane to go after my healing?
5: Great question. Someone asked me that before because they're driving up 2 hours one way. And he said, is it better to come out and pray? Because we don't mind driving or do it over the internet. I says, it's better to come out. And let me explain why. Okay. He says, you don't need these hands on you. God can do it either way. But in God's eyes, you are making a pilgrimage. You are putting your faith on the table and saying, Lord, I believe that you're going to help me through this person. And so I said, that really, I think that really means a lot more to the Lord. And she came out and she got healed.
6: What do you say to the ones who don't get healed?
5: You know, the if you don't get healed and you have something terminal, the consolation prize is heaven. You know, so, you know, one way to look at it.
6: That's
5: but I've prayed for people and watched them get healed and prayed for people and gone to their funeral. And again, it's of course, totally up to God and what he wants to do. There's a woman who had stage 4 cancer. And I went to her house, and it was her and her two sisters were there. And we prayed, and there was some unforgiveness, some things like that. I said, you know, Unbound might be a good thing for you to go through. She had like 4 weeks to live. And I says, you know, if you want, I'd be happy to pray Unbound with you, you know. And I says, she said, you know, she would do that. I mentioned something about her, what was it, her husband. And, oh, she went off. You know, oh, that SOB, I don't want him anywhere near me. He would never support my ministry, never support my church, nothing. I don't want anything to do with it. I don't want him at my funeral. I don't want nothing. I'm like, okay, there's a little bit of unforgiveness there. She read the Unbound book. She called me back in about a week or so and said, I'm ready for Unbound. You know, she had her two sisters there. So she said, can I bring someone with me? I said, sure, you know, you bring someone to support you. That's no problem. She says, well, I want to bring my husband. It's like, wow. It was just beautiful to see those two make up and the tears and the forgiveness on both sides was amazing. This woman had scoliosis too, prayed for her. I felt her spine straighten under my hand in her back. She got done. She's actually about an inch taller and she got healed of scoliosis. And 2 weeks later she passed away. Yeah. Yeah. And that's what I'm thinking is, why, Lord? I mean, why would you heal her? What he really wanted to heal, though, was that rift between husband and wife, I think. And he wanted that. He wanted that healed. Imagine if she had passed and that rift was never healed. What would the impact be for her and for her husband, you know, when he gets to heaven's door in judgment?
4: Mm-hmm.
5: You know, he doesn't confer with me on what he does. God just does what he does. So I don't know. There was another woman who, she's a pastor in my area and wonderful, wonderful woman. She's also a nurse and she was the chaplain for a hospital. And so there was a retired priest who was there. It was very elderly and they got to be best friends. Father had very, very bad scoliosis, very, very bent over. He was probably, I don't know, maybe 5'8 or so. He's like maybe 5'1, you know. So bad that when he would consecrate the Eucharist, he would hold it up, but he couldn't look up at it. He would just hold it up above his head. He had a fall, and it turned out to be fatal. And so her being a nurse, her being good friends, she was there in ICU when he was passing. She has the ability to see angels and spirits in it. And so she just says, she told me, she says, I just felt the presence of the Holy Spirit. He said, there he was, you know, in bed, laying there with all the monitors around him. And she says, I just saw like two hands just come through the monitors, pick him up and gently rock him. And I love this. She said, and like a peanut out of a shell, he just slipped out of his body. All the monitors went blank. And then he was there standing straight and erect. And then he was gone. So God healed him before he even got to heaven.
4: Wow.
5: Kind of cool. The only wounds in heaven are Christ.
4: One thing that's really standing out to me about this entire conversation is I've heard before about a very small handful of people who can say that they see the spiritual realm. They see angels. They see demons. They see just the spiritual things afflicting people walking around day by day. And what's remarkable is just how many different times you've mentioned various people with that spiritual gift is truly blowing my mind.
5: Yeah, it's they're out there, you know, and we just don't share this enough. Mm-hmm. We really don't, you know. I would like to get a group together, I don't know, for lack of a better term, of X-Men, you know, or people with these gifts. Mm-hmm. And I know a guy who, he has a gift. He prays for people's brains when they have brain injuries and things like that. And he's very effective. You know, legs, aren't whatever, you know, getting pregnant, you know. It'd be great to, okay, call this person. Okay, call this person. Hey, I'm yeah. bringing this person, you know.
4: Yeah.
5: Almost like a doctor with specialists.
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6: We're going to land our plane or begin our descent, but we do a special segment for a CBN, a bonus clip for the CBN Family app. And if you just think about, if you're comfortable, I'd love you to share the story maybe of the ministry you did in prison with the woman who transformed.
5: Sure.
6: After being delivered.
4: But before you do that for our bonus clip viewers, I have one more question for you. I feel like recently this talk of spiritual warfare and the battle of good and evil is becoming a common dinner time conversation. Yeah. It's very much highlighted. And I'm curious, what is God speaking to you right now about what's going on in the world?
5: Since 2019, just the one recurring theme that's just been coming back over and over and over in my head is, I'm separating the sheep from the goats. And, you know, you look around today, and it's never been easier to see, to tell black from white, right from wrong, good from evil. And it's so, so apparent. And God is separating the sheep from the goats. He is winnowing down the Christians. And he's making, these are Gideon times. You know, he's winnowing down the Christians. We're going to be fewer of us. But will they be more powerful? It'll be just like the beginning of the church. You know, it grew so fast because it was the Christians who could heal and deliver. Peter goes out and gives one speech, and 3,000 people join the church. You got to imagine that there was some healing and delivering going on too. Mm-hmm. You know, it was just okay. That's my story. The end. You know, I'm Peter, and I endorse this message. You know, and 3,000 people join. No, there was more to it than that. Got to be bold. People ask me, why aren't you afraid of retaliation and blowback, different things like that? You know, you're really making Satan angry. I'm like, I don't care. You know, I don't want to make God angry. The last thing I want is for him to stand there and say, I told you to do this. I gave you the ability. You got my book. You know how to do this. Why didn't you? I want to ask God, you know, why he just stands around and does nothing when there's so much misery and anger and hatred and murder going on. But I don't dare ask him that because he might ask me the same thing. We got to do stuff. We got to take authority, and we got to do what we're supposed to do. And if we do that, this place will be a lot better.
6: Amen. John, we have a segment we do for all our guests. But before we do that and we close out here, I know there's going to be some curious listeners and viewers who want to know where they can learn more about your ministry and a little bit of background. So could you just give us a little plug for your ministry and where they can learn more about you?
5: Sure. Go online, johnjkowalski.com, J-O-H-N, the letter J, K-O-W-A-L-S-K-I. You go to my website. You can ask for prayer. We can get on our prayer list. We can have prayer over the internet. I pray for people all over the world. I mean, literally all over the world. I'm seeing about 100 to 120 people a month and seeing more healings than not.
6: Is this your job now?
5: Pretty much. Yeah. It is. Yeah, it is. The ministry is 3 months old, although I've been doing this for 10 years. But he just turned up the volume in the last three months, and it's been just nothing short of just crazy. So just hanging on for dear life. Yeah.
6: God
4: We're
6: bless you, man.
4: Praying for you in that endeavor. Appreciate Amazing. That. We prayed for you.
5: Oh, awesome.
4: Would you like me to kick it off?
6: I usually go second, so I'll go first since mine's shorter for you. For
4: you haven't even seen mine, and you already know.
6: I know. It's of course Abby's is a long. I do legal briefs, and she does full contracts. So, no, John, as I prayed for you, I just the first phrase I just got was "You are enough." You are enough. If there was any doubt about that, just God just endorsed me, like, I love you, who you are. And you're just enough. And he's just pleased and happy. And I know that's like one of those like trite things we say. I hate it when people give me that word, but I'm like, I think I know that, but I feel like God just really wanted you to know you are enough. And all you have to be is John. And I think as I say it, it's like he loves you. He loves your healing ministry. He loves all the work you're doing. And that's all amazing. But he's like, also, I just like John, who's like my son and my friend. And even if he didn't grow out legs and heal people and get words of knowledge and go to prisons and see visions and do exorcisms, he's like, I just like my boy, John. And then this is a little out there for me. I have no interpretation of this. So I'm just going to say, I saw you playing as a kid with dinosaurs and you had this little childlike wonder. And if I had to guess, I felt like God was just highlighting, saying it's okay to have childlike wonder. So who doesn't like dinosaurs?
5: Yeah. My brother and I did, have a lot of played a lot with dinosaurs. First word, resonates very much. Thank you for that. Do you know which dinosaur?
6: I think it was a T-Rex. Cause that's like the best dinosaur, obviously.
5: Yep. Okay.
6: I'm sure those weird kids are like a, you know, Stegosaurus or something.
5: Yeah.
4: Well, John,
6: look how long that is.
5: That's right.
4: Well, you always write two words and then it's so you just don't write them, but you actually have equally long words. Anyway, John, as I prayed for you, I got this sense of light bearer, this little light of mine. I'm going to let it shine and that you are a warrior. I actually saw you wrestling demons and I just had a vision and this sense that you are on the front lines of a spiritual battle against darkness, but God is prevailing. Stay in the fight. And then I had a vision of waves and a sense of you were in a really big battle. God is victorious and you are taking a break. You're tired. And then you realize that an even bigger wave is coming and an even bigger battle. And God is saying, stand your ground and stay in the fight. So God bless you.
5: Thank you. That resonates as well. I use almost those exact words back to other people at various times. So I get the same thing for other people. So yeah, that resonates. Thank you. That's awesome.
6: Thank you.
5: That's awesome.
6: He drove here, folks, from Michigan.
4: And he described it as just this beautiful time of praying and being with God. Yeah. So I love that.
6: I said, 9 hours in the car? What are you going to do? And he's like, oh, man, 9 hours in the car to talk to Jesus. And I went, okay, I guess I'm the host of Heaven Meets Earth. John, thank you. You're such a light. And it's been so cool to see just how many people you've blessed. I mean, I get emails every day either asking for your info or thanking me that they heard about you. And I hope that many more people will experience God through you. So thank you for what you do.
5: Thank you.
4: God bless you. God bless all of our listeners. And thank you so much to the Christian Broadcasting Network for giving us this platform to share these miracle stories. If you want to find out more or support the podcast, go to heavenmeetsearth.com. 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
8: Well, welcome to the 700 Club. Iran is intensifying attacks on commercial shipping in the Strait of Hormuz. Two cargo ships were sunk this week.
9: And here at home, a new poll shows more young Americans view the U.S. relationship with Israel as a greater threat to this country than Islamic Sharia law. CBN Middle East Bureau Chief Chris Mitchell reports.
10: Iran's Revolutionary Guard Corps released this video of an unidentified ship it claims sank in the Strait of Hormuz after hitting a naval mine. The Wall Street Journal reports two cargo ships were sunk in the strait this week as Iran escalates attacks. Since the beginning of October, they've launched at least 18 strikes on commercial vessels, the most since the beginning of the war.
11: The Strait of Hormuz is, a long-term game of chicken, right? It's a staring contest because on one hand, the United States counter-blockade is successful in the sense that Iran's economy is suffering far more than the United States' economy. But that's not what the question is, right? The question is, who can suffer more? And the Iranians, especially the regime, are ready for their people to suffer horribly and indefinitely because they have this messianic, fanatical commitment to war.
12: No.
10: Wow. Meanwhile, in Israel's capital on Wednesday, the South American country of Colombia became the 10th nation to bring its embassy to Jerusalem.
13: Thank you, Colombia, and congratulations on a wonderful, powerful move of power, courage, and faith. Thank you. Thank you all.
10: Israeli Prime Minister Benjamin Netanyahu celebrated Colombia's decision that he says is based on a common heritage.
13: A Judeo-Christian heritage that started in this city. This city, the city of the prophets, the king of Israel, the city of Christianity. This is where it all began, and it forms a very strong bond between our peoples. Not only the past, but seizing the future. We want to seize the future together with security, with agriculture, with water, with AI, with everything, with everything.
10: He also said the two nations face a common threat.
13: We're about life and hope. And we face, exactly as was said here, a death cult that has gripped parts of the globe, a battle of civilization against barbarism. We stand for civilization. We stand for life. We stand for hope.
10: A new Rasmussen poll in the United States raises the question of whether America is ready for that fight, revealing that young people see the U.S. relationship with Israel as a greater risk than Islamic Sharia law. In response to the question, what poses a greater threat to America's future, Sharia law or America's alliance with Israel, 22% of 18 to 24-year-olds said Sharia law, compared to 34% who said they're more concerned about America's alliance with Israel. Chris Mitchell, CBN News, Jerusalem.
8: And one of the disturbing aspects of that survey is it means a vast number didn't know, which is absolutely incredible. They could not answer the question, which is more dangerous. The fact that a third said that the relationship with Israel was more dangerous is absolutely stunning. It's because they don't know the history. They don't know the history of conquest of Islam, that Islam really means submission, that within the tenets of that religion, if you're outside that religion, you're an infidel, and I have every right to do whatever I want to you. If you're a person of the book, I can tax you, and you can still live in the community. But if you're not any of that, then I can kill you. And that is absolutely incredible to me, that the people in America don't know that and somehow think that standing with Israel, standing with the only other democracy in the region, that somehow or other that's a greater danger to us. Truth has been stood on its head, and we really need to rise up as Christians and declare the truth here. Sharia law is very dangerous. And just imagine trying to live under that. Imagine trying to be a feminist in the nation of Iran or on the Gaza Strip. What would happen to you? In Saudi Arabia, until just recently, women couldn't even drive a car. And you look at that kind of religious ideology and then add to it a death cult that somehow or other I'm going to get some great reward in heaven if I go and blow myself up and take a bunch of infidels with me, or if I invade Israel and kill a lot of Jews, that somehow or other that's going to earn me great reward with God. It's absolutely incredible that we're not aware of the danger of that and aren't forcefully standing with Israel and just standing with the Jewish people against the incredible rise of anti-Semitism around the world. The whole charge of genocide in Gaza is a complete lie. The genocide was October 7th, where Al-Aqsa Flood, that was the name of that. They intended to go all the way to Jerusalem and kill every Jew in their path. That is absolutely incredible, and that is the jihad. It came out of Hamas. It didn't come out of Israel. Well, in other news, the high cost of oil is driving up prices across the economy. John Jessup has that story and more from our CBN News Bureau in Washington. John?
12: That is right, Gordon. The latest report shows annual inflation rose 3.7% in September. Rising fuel and energy costs cited as major drivers. Gasoline prices are 34% over last year. Fuel oil prices jumped 74%. Electricity and food prices are also higher. According to Moody Analytics, the average family is paying about $230 more monthly than a year ago. Those prices factoring into the midterm elections, a recent Fox News poll showing 77% of voters disapprove of the president's handling of inflation. This is the final report before voters go to the polls on November 3rd. Well, a new report reveals major American banks closed accounts or refused credit to conservative political groups and religious groups. The Office of the Comptroller of Currency investigated 100,000 claims of discrimination between 2020 and 2025 and reviewed 50,000 documents from 9 banks. Among its findings, religious groups were singled out for stances on abortion, LGBTQ issues, religious persecution, and other social issues. The banks cited concerns over risk to their reputations for their decisions. They've also said they've since revised their practices. Well, Cornell University is promising improved safety measures and support for sexual assault victims after accusations of gang rape and a cover-up by fraternity members. The president of the Ivy League college is now facing a no-confidence vote for his handling of the case. At the center of it all, a culture of drugs and alcohol. And Cornell University isn't the only school dealing with the issue. CBN's Amber Strong has the story.
14: No justice, no peace. After weeks of protests, Cornell University officials promise change is on the way by shining a light on the, quote, deeply disturbing prevalence of alcohol and drug abuse and banning fraternity parties for the remainder of the school year. The Jane Doe at the center of the case says assailants forced her to take the drug ketamine before being sexually assaulted. It's a powerful anesthesia administered in various ways and sometimes used in clinical settings as a treatment for depression. Illegal use, however, can be both addictive and deadly, as in the case of Friends star Matthew Perry.
15: Prosecutors say he was having ketamine injected 6 to 8 times a day before his death.
16: The danger of street use is that it removes those safeguards that exist within that controlled setting. So you don't know the dose. You don't know if it's actually ketamine. You might not have somebody watching over you.
14: Soon after the Cornell bombshell, toxicology reports revealed 2 Ole Miss students who died in September had illegal kratom in their systems, along with other substances. Kratom is naturally found in tropical trees and used as a stimulant like nicotine. Illegal synthetics known as gas station heroin or 7-OH are closer to opioids.
16: If you happen to mix it with a lot of other things, it becomes like a multiplicative depressant with alcohol and other opiates and things like that. So you have a really high chance of experiencing some kind of overdose.
14: That's why prevention experts continue to warn young people about potential side effects. Campus ministries like InterVarsity are also tackling the issues by fostering a deeper purpose for students.
17: Our deep conviction is that every person on every campus is made in God's image, and sexual assault is always wrong, and there are no one ever deserves to be assaulted, regardless of the circumstances. And we know that fundamentally, The campus environment is one where students are looking for belonging and meaning. And unfortunately, all too often, many students are searching for those things in the wrong places.
14: Vice President John Heatbrink says despite recent headlines, there are reasons for hope.
17: Some of the largest chapters of InterVarsity in the country are Greek InterVarsity chapters, where actually hundreds of students are showing up to study the Bible, to worship God and grow as disciples right in the middle of their fraternity and sorority houses.
14: Recent data from the Department of Health and Human Services agrees.

0: showing an overall drop in both alcohol and illicit drug use among young adults. Colleges have also served as the epicenter for a growth in baptisms nationwide.
1: We're seeing that many students are actually weary of the dead ends that they're finding in those kinds of unhealthy spaces, and many actually want something that's true and lasting and beautiful.
0: A hope only found in one place. Amber Strong, CBN News.
2: Important reporting. Thank you so much, Amber. Gordon?
3: Well, in light of what's happened at Cornell, you just shake your head and go, how in the world could you get so far away from the truth? What is it about our college culture where we think it's some four-year vacation? You get to have the Greek life, and that's sort of code for drinking parties, and obviously now this incredible rise of these, what I consider very strange things that people are doing, and you get into that culture, and where's the purpose of that? What's the point of that? I think now more than ever we need revival. I'm very encouraged by the revivals that are happening on college campuses, particularly among the sports teams. We've heard lots of stories, and we've reported on them, of mass baptisms in lakes and ponds on the campus, where people are saying, I want to know Jesus. I want to follow him. I want to be a disciple. I know that's the way, the truth, and the life, and I want to pursue it. But as a parent, I would be very concerned about where my child goes to school in light of the headlines that we're seeing today. If you want a safe, protected environment, I encourage you to consider Christian schools. Regent University is just one of many. They're not perfect. Do Christian schools have problems just like others? Yes. But do they have that same culture? And I think the answer quite clearly is no. So if you want more information about how to apply, just go to regent.edu. You can also call that special number on the screen, 866-910-7615. Again, Regent University, a wonderful place where we want to train Christians. We want to train Christian leadership to change the world, give young people a hope, a calling, a purpose. That's what God wants for them. He has a plan and a purpose for every life. Now let's make sure they get that message and get it very clearly. Charlene?
4: Amen. Up next, homes rising on lots that once stood empty. A Chicago neighborhood is in the middle of a building boom, and one church is making it happen. See how they're giving this community a brand new future coming up. Plus, the missing Messiah, pastor and author Kyle Eidelman, helps us find the Jesus we've lost. Later on today's show.
5: Is more than a milestone. Today, we honor your achievements, your resilience, and the bright future that lies ahead of each and every one of you. Today is step one in God's plan for your career, which I am confident is a plan to prosper you and not to harm you, a plan to give you hope and a future.
6: Boys and girls all over the world are being abused and tortured.
7: The worst moments of these children's lives, they're being videotaped and they're being shared with other offenders all over the world.
6: Many people would refer to this as CSAM, child sexual abuse material.
7: They are suffering and they don't think that anyone is coming to help them. But we can. We can build that army and we can go get them.
6: Give monthly and fuel the fight all year long.
8: Friend, do you remember when it felt good to withdraw your cash from the bank to expand a business, go on vacation, or buy a new car? Well, today, withdrawing your own cash has become a very risky business, according to The Secret War, a shocking new research report. I just read it. And folks, I was amazed to learn why banks are now required to spy on us for the government and then report any suspicious or unusual behavior. I suggest you get The Secret War free. Just call the number on the screen, no charge, from the folks at Swiss America. And get this, did you know simply spending cash today may be enough to have you branded as a potential criminal? That's right. The new war on cash is really a war against all freedom-loving Americans. The Secret War is yours free, so call the number on the screen and you can tell them Pat Boone gave you the number.
9: Friday, a chance to deepen your roots in Israel.
10: I thought it was one of the coolest ideas.
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9: 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How this massive monument is being built on faith. And Nona Jones and the Power of Petty Prayers, Friday.
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3: Well, the word revival, it's associated with the move of the Holy Spirit in the church and community and in the culture in a nation. It also describes a renewal in Chicago's far south side. This once declining area has become a top destination for home buyers and businesses. And some see the makeover as nothing short of a miracle. John Jessup reports.
11: At nearly every turn, you see signs of construction in this Chicago neighborhood.
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13: 4, 3, 2, 1.
11: Long before Elon Musk set up shop in Texas, George Pullman, inventor of the sleeping train car, built a housing community in the 1800s for his employees in what would become America's first planned industrial town. The homes, still standing today, featured indoor plumbing, gas, a market square, and even a community church. Over time, demand waned, the company closed.
14: Businesses shuttered, people lost jobs, factories closed down.
11: And that derailed Pullman's economy for decades, setting the stage for endless scenes like these, vacant lots and rundown homes. Today, however,
15: everything is going great, house to house.
16: Ugh, amazing.
11: A turnaround in Chicago's far south side.
17: I moved in January 19th, 2 p.m.
11: Keshawna Pope bought a house earlier this year in nearby Roseland.
17: I was like, oh my God, it has an island. It comes with everything. So that was another big relief, too.
11: With the average first-time homebuyer now over 40 years old.
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17: 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I'm staying here forever.
11: The 28-year-old veterinary supervisor is ahead of the curve, thanks in part to the Hope Center Foundation.
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11: For hosting the funeral of civil rights icon Jesse Jackson. After 38 years in the pulpit.
22: God said it, and I believe it.
11: Founding pastor James Meeks retired to focus on, you guessed it, the Hope Center Foundation, the church's philanthropic arm, which he also created. He's collaborating with public and private partners to create positive change. Among them, a real estate developer and former Chicago city planner.
23: We all have callings, and God calls us to do different things. And, you know, you've got those kind of people that are out there shaking the trees, the tree shakers. You know, and that's Reverend Meeks. He's a tree shaker. I'm an applesauce maker. So you've got to have, you know, you've got to have both of those.
24: Reaching people and reaching lost people and souls is what my natural bent and inclination is. But when I found David and he and I together have such a heartbeat and a desire for this community, then that turned us around.
11: Their credits include bringing in businesses like Walmart

0: Amazon, Whole Foods, and the Southside's very first Chick-fil-A, the product of a rare personal meeting with the chain's executives.
1: So I talked for a while, then I turned it over to Dave to do the talking, and the family said, usually pastors are not smart enough to bring builders, and builders are not smart enough to bring pastors. But the fact that you all have come together with the pastor and the builder, they said, we got a good feeling about this project because the church and the builder are working together.
2: We've created over 100 jobs.
0: As owner of this location,
3: good job.
0: Elise Mills feels that a strong sense of community pride is what makes Pullman special, and it's something in which she's personally investing.
2: All of my team members receive free college that they can go to. That's something I provide for them. And so I now have at least six team members who weren't previously going to go to college, who are now in the middle of their studies.
0: All of these changes contribute to a higher standard of living, desperately needed to close disparities for area residents. According to a recent study, the median net worth of Black households paled in comparison to their counterparts.
4: The wealth of African Americans in the city of Chicago was zero. They had zero wealth. And so this is our way, one way that we do this work.
5: We need more affordable housing in the city of Chicago. We need more affordable housing in these neighborhoods, and we need intergenerational wealth. And so that's why this is important.
6: We've got a great little community that's developed here. And
0: Pastor Meeks, a 40-year resident here himself, believes planting his church in Pullman helped kick off the changes seen today.
4: So we have one full bathroom on this level of the home here. He knew that the large vision that he had for his people, for this community, was not going to be able to be accomplished through tithes and offerings in his lifetime. And the goal was to expand the work that the church had done for over 40 years in this community.
0: He and his partners also believe that economic and physical changes are byproducts of a higher purpose.
6: Working with a church, the starting point is completely different. It's about mission. And particularly for Reverend Meeks, it's what's going to benefit the community.
1: Our motive for doing what we do is so that people can honor God.
0: A call to change lives and neighborhoods, block by block, one soul at a time. John Jessup, CBN News, Chicago.
7: Well, there's some good news for you today. It is possible to transform. It's possible to transform your neighborhood, your community, your city, your state, your nation. It's possible to do that. All it takes is a vision and then being open to, I'm going to need partners in this. So how does a pastor partner with a builder that partners with the government? And how do you make these things work? Well, you just saw how you make it work. And it's one house at a time, one family at a time, one job at a time. And in all of that, you add up to something really transformative. And that is the true definition of revival. And that is what the church is supposed to be doing in the world today. Let's transform our world. Let's repair our world. Let's bring the kingdom of heaven to be right here in our midst, in our homes, in our neighborhoods. And the God of Isaac and Abraham, Isaac, and Jacob, generationally, going through the generations, that is the secret and that is the key. Charlene?
8: So good. Well, coming up, the Messiah misconception. 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And then later on, the walking dead. 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He knew he couldn't survive much longer. See how he was rescued thanks to his grandmother. That's coming up.
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8: Well, we hear the name of Jesus in churches and in songs, and we see the name of Jesus on jewelry and coffee mugs. And yet, Kyle Eidelman says that while we know about Jesus, we may have lost the meaning of the Messiah himself.
10: Pastor and best-selling author Kyle Eidelman is challenging Christians to take a fresh look at who Jesus really is in his latest book, The Missing Messiah. The book explores how culture and our own expectations can distort our view of Jesus. Eidelman encourages readers to return to Scripture and rediscover Jesus as the Messiah and King, moving beyond what he can do for us to understanding who he truly is.
8: And Kyle Eidelman joins us now via Zoom. Welcome back to the 700 Club, Kyle.
15: No, great to be back with you. Thanks for having me on.
8: First of all, I absolutely love this book, The Missing Messiah. And you asked the question, if Jesus walked into the room right now, would you recognize him? And you believe that answer for many people is no. Why do you believe that?
15: Well, I think we would recognize the Savior side of him that rightly gets tons of attention and focus. Surely don't want to take anything away from that. But the Messiah side, which is a big deal in the New Testament, is one that often gets overlooked. And so maybe one way to think of this is if you asked the average Christian about the word Christ, they might think, hey, that's Jesus' last name. When in fact, it is the same word for Messiah. It just means anointed one. It's King. And so if you think about this, that Jesus as Savior saves us, but Jesus as Messiah calls us to serve him. It's recognizing Jesus not just as Savior, but as Lord.
8: And you say that, you know, we've lost the meaning of that word Messiah. And why is that such an explosive term? That's the way you describe it.
15: Well, it challenges us, like, right now in our daily lives. I'll give you an example of this. A picture of our approach is to think of our faith or our relationship with Jesus as a drawer in the dresser of our lives. And you've got maybe your financial drawer, your politics drawer, and there's the Jesus drawer. The Messiah understanding, instead of letting him be a drawer in our life, he becomes the dresser that all the drawers fit into. And so that that claim is going to be more threatening to us. It's going to be more countercultural to us, especially in our kind of Western individualized culture where we want to customize things around our preferences. Messiah instead calls us to submission and to surrender.
8: And why do you think the Jesus that we talk about would be so unrecognizable to the first century Christians?
15: Well, when Jesus came on the scene in the first century, that claim of being Messiah was revolutionary. He was calling people to a kind of resistance, but it was much larger than, you know, just overthrowing the Roman occupation of the first century. It was a resistance to the ways of this world. So as we're studying the Sermon on the Mount, for example, it just flips so many of our cultural values and understandings, turns those things upside down. When Jesus was making that known in the first century, people understood, oh, if I'm following him as a rabbi, that means some things are going to change. That means I'm literally walking in his footsteps. For us, we can approach it instead of, okay, well, what's he going to do for me? And treat Jesus a little bit like, you know, a Siri. We answer our questions, gives us directions, but not necessarily following him as Lord.
8: And one of the things you talk about in your book is how our perceptions of Jesus got, quote, weird. What does that mean?
15: Well, so if you look at our Western culture, like, so weird just stands for Western philosophy, education, industrialization, riches, and then democracy. So if you just kind of trace our Western culture values, you can begin to understand how we have transferred that onto our understanding of Jesus, that lens, the weird lens, our Western culture lens that we look at the Gospels through has a way of, without us even meaning to, interpreting what we read. And so learning to recognize that, like, this is who we are, this is the influence of our culture, is before we read about Jesus or as we read about him, this helps us recognize some of the presuppositions we're bringing to the table, some of the ways we're looking at it without even knowing it.
8: And Kyle, how can we get a true and better understanding of who Jesus really is, one that's not influenced by our culture?
15: Well, I think praying a prayer of surrender is a great place to start, where you say, Jesus, I want you to be my Savior, but I want you to be my Lord. In the New Testament, those ideas were not separate. To believe in Jesus as Savior was to surrender your life to him as Lord. And so just to pray that prayer, Jesus, today, would you help me align my life with you as King? And then maybe just pick an area or two and focus on it. Like, what would it look like for Jesus to be the Messiah over my finances? And I'm just going to look through that lens of his lordship and how I spend money, save money, how I handle my money, and then one by one aligning your life with him as Lord.
8: Awesome. And can you talk about why the prophecies about the Messiah, you know, are so important to understanding the identity of Jesus?
15: Well, so the Messiah was, in the first century, what the Jewish audience would have been looking for was a fulfillment of all of these prophecies in the Old Testament, hundreds of prophecies in the Old Testament, all of them pointing to this Messiah. Now, here's the challenge. They were still thinking that as a Messiah, he would come to create political change, that he would overthrow the Roman government. So even though they had these prophecies of the Messiah, they still struggled with wanting to make him a Messiah according to their expectations or their immediate challenges. You know, they were constantly trying to force Jesus onto a certain side, and Jesus was always, hey, I'm on my own side. And so recognizing that some of that hasn't changed, we still want to kind of take him as a Messiah and make him fulfill our expectations.
8: Well, it is so good. We could talk to you about this topic all day long. Kyle, we are so appreciative of you. For more, be sure to pick up a copy of Kyle's book. It is called The Missing Messiah. You can also get The Missing Messiah Study Guide for your church or your small groups, and both are available nationwide. Kyle, thank you so much for being with us and for writing this fantastic book.
15: Thank you.
8: Gordon?
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2: Welcome back to Washington for the CBN News Break. A school roof collapse in northwest Pakistan has claimed the lives of dozens of students. Authorities believe 34 children and one teacher died in the disaster. The second and third graders were in the classrooms, or two classrooms rather, when the roof fell in. 100 rescuers rushed to the site. Officials say teams have recovered everyone from the building, including 50 survivors, some of whom are now in critical condition. No word yet on what caused the collapse. Well, Pope Leo continues his recovery after surgery to remove lung cancer. Well-wishers are leaving messages and prayers outside the hospital in Rome. The Vatican announced the 71-year-old pontiff slept peacefully last night and got out of bed to eat breakfast. He's also walking and celebrated Mass with his assistants yesterday afternoon in a special chapel that's been set up on the hospital's 10th floor. He is expected to remain in the hospital for about a week, and we continue to wish him well. You can always get the latest from CBN News by going to our website at cbnnews.com. Gordon and Charlene will be back with more of the 700 Club right after this.
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16: Friday, a chance to deepen your roots in Israel. 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

0: to the Holy Land.
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0: And the Eternal Wall of Answered Prayers, a new landmark under construction in the UK. How this massive monument is being built on faith. And Nona Jones and the Power of Petty Prayers, Friday.
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3: The 7.2 and 7.5 magnitude earthquakes in Venezuela left thousands homeless and in desperate need for food, clean water, and other essentials. Betsabe's family lived on the streets for nearly 2 weeks after their apartment was destroyed. While her husband was at work, she did her best to care for their children. Yet bottled water was scarce, forcing them to drink contaminated tap water.
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3: 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We installed a brand new water tank and a special filtration system that removes toxins and kills microorganisms.
4: The filter they gave us is absolutely wonderful. I'm so happy about it because we can now drink water without needing to boil it, without processing it, because it does all the work.
3: The clean, reliable water isn't just helping Betsabe's family physically. It's also encouraging them spiritually.
4: A glass of water is life to me. It's hope. And if we have hope, we have faith. Operation Blessing, thank you so much. From the bottom of my heart, I am grateful. And I hope you continue to help many more families who really need this. Thank you.
2: Now, thank you goes to you if you're a member of the 700 Club. Because of your faithful giving, we're able to have all these wonderful outreaches around the world, whether it's earthquake relief in Venezuela, providing fresh drinking water for people around the world, not just in Venezuela, but it's one of the signatures of Operation Blessing, one of the pillars to provide drinking water for people who have such incredible needs. It's such a life-changing experience for them. All the intestinal diseases go away. Infant mortality drops significantly. Women have now time to do other things with their lives other than spending most of the day just trying to get fresh water for their families. You're part of that when you join with us. If you're not a member, I encourage you to call and say, yes, I want to join the 700 Club. It's real simple. Number's on the screen, 1-800-700-7000. Just say, I want to join up. How much is it? 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Charlie?
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2: Well, John Ward says he went looking for heaven and he only found hell. He tried money, drugs, parties to fill the crushing void inside him. Instead, it left him trapped in a dark place and staring at the walking dead in the mirror.
9: My first memory is probably when I was a kid, my mom and dad kind of arguing. I just remember, you know, a lot of that. I felt like a mistake in the world's eyes, basically what I was. I was a mistake.
10: John Ward was born into dysfunction and chaos. His mom was 17 when she became pregnant with him. His father, just 14.
9: They were two young, broken teenagers that had me by accident. I think I was longing for love and attention, just to know that I was wanted.
10: When John was just 4 years old, his father left the house only to be replaced by a boyfriend who was a drug dealer and a user.
9: We had junkies over all the time, people breaking in to rob us, police kicking the door in many times. We ended up staying in hotel rooms to hide out, my mom getting beat on in front of us. My mom was a good mom. I'm not going to sit here and say that she wasn't, but drugs made her a different person, and she was robbed of who she was. It built up a lot of anger, resentment, bitterness in my heart, and I kind of fed off of that.
10: For years, he searched for acceptance. He finally found it in high school when he started using and selling drugs.
9: Started having a little, you know, free money, fast money. And I thought if I owned expensive things, I was valuable. I thought if I had popularity, it made me a somebody. They needed something from me and I had it. And so I did feel important.
10: For the next 10 years, John's life spiraled out of control.
9: I was all about partying. I was all about, you know, new things. My drug addiction became more expensive to where I had to start, you know, making more money to feed my habits. And I had an emptiness in me that I was trying to fill that void, and I was seeking for this like earthly heaven through the drugs, and a lot of times it would take me to hell.
10: During those times, he remembered his grandmother, the only steady, faith-filled influence in his life.
9: Throughout the years, she would tell me that God had a purpose for my life. I denied that many times. My life got darker and darker the more I denied Christ.
10: The more he fought God and ran away from him, the more John realized how destructive his lifestyle was.
9: I really felt trapped in my ways. When I look in the mirror, I don't like who I'm looking at because it's not who I am. And I had lost myself. I mean, I looked like the walking dead. If I didn't make some better choices, my life was going to end.
10: The choice was simple. Stay on the path that leads to death or follow his loving grandmother's lead.
9: When I hit this rock bottom moment, she was my person that I reached out to because she's the only one that ever gave me Christ-like advice. I told her, you know, how I was lost, and she was like, well, I'll let you move in with me, and you're going to go to church with me. And she said, I want you to pray for the things you want and need God to do in your life. If I don't take the step, then I might end up, you know, either dead or in prison. As I moved with her, I started praying that God would take the desire of drugs away, that he would change my desires for his.
10: Slowly, John's life was changed for the better. He was learning about God. He got a job, met his wife, and they moved into an apartment of their own. Then he learned that his mom had died of a drug overdose.
9: It hit me really hard. I didn't know how to deal with my emotions. I'm moving forward. I'm defeating my past at this point. And the day that she passed, I ended up finding $8,000 worth of pain pills at her house. And it was like hitting a jackpot in a bad situation. Not knowing how to deal with my emotions, I started to take the pills to numb my pain.
10: John was sliding back into his old lifestyle, indifferent to the pain he was causing his family. Then his wife found out what was going on.
9: She was like, if you don't do something about these, I'm going to leave you. Well, I'll just sell them and get on my feet. If you do that, I'm going to leave you too because you're doing the same thing somebody did to your mom. I realized I had to make a choice. I could either become a strung out drug addict, I can get caught up and do prison time, or I can give my life to Christ fully. I ended up flushing them down the toilet and rededicated my life to Christ. Receiving Jesus as my Lord and Savior filled that brokenness that I had been carrying my whole life. There was a peace and joy. I was able to receive true love, which I had never felt. And then I gained purpose in seeking after him and serving him.
10: John and his wife both dedicated their lives to Christ and have made serving God their priority. Today, John's happily married and the father to two boys. He is determined to be the father he never had and make sure his sons know they have a purpose and a loving Heavenly Father.
9: In the world's eyes, I was a mistake, but God had a purpose for my life. I was an accident, but I was not a mistake.
2: In God's eyes, you're never a mistake. You're always His child. He always wants to give everything for you. He came and He died for you. And I've got some wonderful news for you. If you were the only one to ever believe, he would have still come. He still would have sacrificed himself just for you. That's how important you are to him. He wants to give you a hope. He wants to give you a future. He's created good things for you to walk into, good, wonderful things that will satisfy the desires of your heart. He did all of that before he even laid the foundation of the earth. He was thinking about you, and he was thinking about your life. These are staggering thoughts, but that's what the Bible tells us. That's how loving he is. You're the reason for all creation. Just ought to be a staggering thought to you, that he formed the entire universe. Every star, every galaxy, all the planets, all of these wonderful things, so that you can I can live on this wonderful earth. I mean, he had intended it to be a garden for us. Now, we're the ones that mess that up, and maybe you've done that, just like John, and you know, you've had a hard time. Things have happened to you. You made some choices. You didn't realize the impact those choices were going to have on you. The old adage, you know, first you take the drink and then the drink takes you, or first you take the drug and then the drug takes you to places you would have never gone, things that you would have never done. And in all of that guilt and shame, and how do I deal with my emotions, the drug says, well, I can come in and help you with that. And it wants to keep you addicted. It wants to keep you in that guilt and shame. But the wonderful news is Jesus came to set the captives free. What he did for John, he can do for you. All you have to do is follow the same pathway. John had to make a choice, and you have to make that choice too. John's choice was to take drugs and put them in a toilet and flush them away. You can do that too. You can put it down. You don't have to pick it up again. You can say, I want a new life. I want a new life with Jesus. I want to completely surrender. That's what John did. And you see the change. You see the light in his eyes. You see he now has a family. He's got two little boys. He's got a hope. He's got that future. You can have the same thing. Now, here's what you do. You do exactly what John did. His grandmother told him, pray for what you want to have happen in your life. Pray for the change that Jesus, only Jesus, can give you. If you want to take away the desire for drugs, ask him for that. But it starts with a very simple prayer. Jesus, if you're there, could you show me? Could you show up for me? If you need help with that prayer, we're here for you. All you have to do is call us, 1-800-700-7000, say, I need Jesus, and I need him today. Here's a word from Exodus. The Lord will fight for you. You will need only to be still.
11: Friday, a chance to deepen your roots in Israel.
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11: And extend an olive branch to the Holy Land.
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11: And the Eternal Wall of Answered Prayers, a new landmark under construction in the UK. How this massive monument is being built on faith. And Nona Jones and the Power of Petty Prayers, Friday.
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25: The next generation was promised something they haven't seen come to fruition. How did we get here? That's today's Faith and Culture. Stick with us. On the one hand, we're seeing an increased interest in the church from the next generation, but some of their peers are warming up to socialism and seeing capitalism as a societal evil. It's an interesting binary we find ourselves in here in the United States. So are answers in the church or are they in the government? That is the question that Gen Z is increasingly asking. Well, welcome to Faith and Culture. I'm your host, Trey Gons Phillips, and we're joined today by pastor and author Joel Malm. Joel, thanks for being here.
26: Good to be with you, Trey.
25: Well, you have a brand new book, The Circle Perspective, easy for me to say, How Your Journey Has Prepared You for Your Higher Destiny. Tell us first what The Circle Perspective is and why you chose to write this book now.
0: Yeah, so the circle perspective comes from Psalm 23. It says, the Lord is my shepherd. He leads me in paths of righteousness. And this, I was in Israel, and one of our guides said, you know, what's interesting about that word path, magol, it has a sense that the paths are made of circles. And I thought, what does that mean? And he started showing me some Hebrew scholars, and, you know, there's all sorts of conjecture about what it means. But I took it as God's work in our life tends to look more like a circular pattern, kind of an ever-widening spiral, than it does a straight line, where he keeps bringing you back to certain themes and times and places. You know, maybe every 3 years, something changes in your life, or every five, or you find yourself coming back to this one place. You're like, I'm never coming back. And then you go back. And I think what that is in Romans, it says the gifts and the calling of God are irrevocable, or without repentance, as the King James version says. What I think that's saying is God has placed you on this moment in time for a very specific reason, with a very specific set of skills, like Liam Neeson in Taken. But he's given you a gifting, and he wants to expand you out to become the fullness of that. That's the sanctification process, is becoming all he made you to be. So he brings you back over and over again. And a lot of people are like, oh, it's because you failed. I'm like, no, I think that's just how God works. He's like a gentle shepherd who takes the sheep gently to where they need to be. We see progress as a straight line, but really throughout history, most of the world has seen things in terms of a circular pattern of work. So you see these circular symbols all over the world. And I believe all truth is God's truth, but it's going back to this idea that that's how God tends to work. And it fits right there in Psalm 23. God's leading you, but it probably looks a little different than you thought. And it's not a failure to come back to something again, because each time you're a little different and you see a little bit more of who God is, and you grow into that. So that's the theme of it. Basically, the idea is in every season of life, there's about 9 stages that we can count on. And today you're somewhere in one of those stages. And that's kind of, I've just seen over and over how God, you know, God works in patterns and parallels all the time. So if you can identify that, you all of a sudden start to realize, oh, you know, God hasn't abandoned me, or, oh, this struggle is not because I did something wrong. It's actually part of making me stronger. So that's what the book's about.
25: Yeah. Well, I mean, I think that kind of is just, it's a confusing concept to grasp, especially I think for the American, because we have a very linear way of thinking. It's a one-track mind. It's A to B to C and so on. And it, you know, to realize, okay, well, God actually works in a circular way, or even in a slower way. And he causes us to pause in certain seasons and to just exist in those things. I think for the busy American mind, that concept is just, like I said, very, very difficult to grasp. So when you first learned about it, how did that change some of your perspective and how you were functioning?
0: Well, the whole book is a story of a year we lived in Mexico, and it was a horrible, very bad, no good year. It was one of those seasons that I was like, Lord, I did what you said, and everything went horribly. We became missionaries in Latin America, and we ended up moving into a drug traffickers like hub in this one city in Mexico. We love Mexico, but that place was rough. And we had our life threatened by a gang. We had our home broken into multiple times. We were in constant battles with corrupt cops, and it just was this defeat after defeat after defeat. And then after a year, the board called and said, it's time to close the ministry. And we were like, what? And we were missionaries without a mission. So it was this weird season. We left kind of with our tail between our legs, and we're going, what was that all about, God? And I didn't understand what it was about until about 10 years later, when I was writing this book. And I said, what I learned in that season, I was going to need. It felt like a waste of a whole year of my young life, but it was what I needed. And now I see it, and I'm like, the Lord was working all things together for the good of those who love him, for those who are called according to his purpose. And it's real. He really does do that.
25: Yeah, for sure. Well, I want to get back to the question that I asked in the introduction. So what was it, in your view, that the next generation was told? What's the lie that they were sold? And how has it led them to find competing answers into incredibly different places, either politics and the socialist, burgeoning socialist movement in the United States? I mean, we're seeing in the Democratic primaries across the country, we have now seen time after time after time, who wins the primary? It's the Democratic Socialists. So socialism is having a moment. So that's one answer. And then the other answer, we are seeing stats of young men in particular returning to church. These two views are so disparate. How is it that we've landed with just this binary, and why are people picking between those two?
0: Yeah, well, I mean, there's two questions. One, the binary, you know, children don't understand nuance. Life has to be very black and white for them while they're establishing growing. But a mature individual realizes there's a lot of paradox in the world. Jesus was a paradox, right? Ultimate justice, ultimate mercy, all in one. And that's hard for an immature mind to grasp. And unfortunately, we're kind of an immature society. We've lost a lot of our elders that used to input into us the idea that, yes, as a child, you need blacks and whites. And there are things that are absolutely black and white. The Ten Commandments, you don't argue with those. But when it comes to maturity, you begin to realize there's a lot of things. Niels Bohr said the opposite of a true statement is a false statement. The opposite of a profound truth is very often another profound truth. The truths of God often seems paradoxical to our small mind. But as you grow in maturity, you realize, oh, he can be both. He can be grace and truth and justice and mercy and all these things. So maturity requires that. So that's one thing. I think what's led us to this point today, in my humble opinion, is this postmodern narrative that has been sold to us for about 50 years, that there is no meta-narrative. A meta-narrative simply means a big story. There's no big story. You're a random chance. It's up to you to make your own reality. Whatever you think is true, go ahead and let it be true. We as Christians actually have a better story. We're part of his story, God's story. And when you find your place in that, all of a sudden everything takes meaning. You are his workmanship created in Christ Jesus for good works, which the Father prepared beforehand that you should walk in them. You're not here by accident. You're here for a purpose to fulfill God's plan on the earth. But when you leave that, the desire for purpose doesn't go away. So we tell people, well, you're just an accident, make your own reality. But that only lasts so long before people become nihilistic, which is what you see. Nihilism means there's just nothing worth fighting for. There's nothing worth living for. So that desire doesn't go away. So what, you either go one of two ways, right? You either go just give up hope and walk away, or you try and find your hope in something else. And when you abandon God, you don't stop worshiping something. You just make something else your God. And socialism promises justice, it promises compassion, all the things Jesus taught, but it's in a form that's in human form. And I say this, all the isms, communism, capitalism, socialism, they promise something they can never deliver on because they're a small framework. What we need is a bigger story. We need the bigger story of God's work. And it's, you know, he knows what he's doing. And when you realize you're part of that and you humble yourself before that plan, we also have a lot of pride in our society where we're like, I can decide what I am. I get to decide my reality. It's like, well, it's to an extent, but really you are made by a creator who has expectations of you. And he actually has a really great plan for you if you'll trust it. So I think it's a battle of story, of narrative, like who's telling the better story. And, I feel like maybe the church, we kind of dropped the ball on telling a better story. We actually have the greatest story ever told. That's why the Bible is a big, long story. But we've kind of made it into a book of rules rather than a story of how you can become, find your purpose, be what you're made to be. Like the subtitle of this book is How Your Journey Has Prepared You for a Higher Destiny. It's not about you. It's about fulfilling God's purposes in your life. And when you do that, he gets glory. We get fulfillment. That's the beautiful thing about it. So that's really, I think that's a big, big, long answer. But really, I think it comes down to the story that's been told to them is you have no purpose. Well, they still feel that desire within. No, I have to have a purpose. And they find that in some sort of social justice movement or socialism.
25: Yeah, absolutely. Well, everybody stick with us. We're going to fit in a quick break. We'll be right back with more Faith and Culture.
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25: 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We're joined by Joel Malm. Joel, tell us a little bit about your faith background. When did you come to Christ and what did that look like for you?
0: Yeah, I don't have anything dramatic. My father was a pastor, and I'll be honest, to this day, my dad is the man who's most like Jesus that I've ever met. My parents were incredible examples of godliness, of courage, of wisdom, of humility. And I accepted Christ when I was 4 or 5. You know, growing up as a pastor's kid, I always joke that I said the prayer probably 70 times in Sunday school. I'm sure it took somewhere in there. But the bottom line is I have just faithfully watching my parents, again, talking about living a great story, watching my parents, they took us to the mission field in Guatemala when we were young. It was challenging, but watching how my parents navigated and handled obedience to the Lord, I never felt a need to run from God, like nothing. If people are like, well, once I got out of the house, I'm like, no, I'm like, I've seen, you know, the benefits of serving the Lord, right? He rewards those who seek him. And I saw that in my parents, and I never saw a need to run. And everybody's like, you never like went and sowed? I'm like, I did some stupid stuff just because I was a dumb kid, but I never sensed a need to rebel against my parents or against God, because they were an incredible lived example of what faith should look like.
25: You know, I grew up in a very similar way. And also, I think this, now looking back, I'm 34, and I think this was probably the grace and mercy of God that I am a risk averse person by nature. And my younger sister, none of us ever, I have three siblings, an older sister and then two younger siblings. And none of us were, you know, really like rebellious or did anything crazy. But if any of us was willing to go out there and try absolutely anything, again, like I said, within reason, it was my younger sister, and I would just watch her and be like, oh, I'm not doing that. That's ridiculous. You know, I look back now and say, I don't know if that was like because I really wanted to be a great Christian or just because I was terrified of taking risks. But either way, the Lord used it and has protected me from a lot of things in my life. Not that it's similar to you. I made plenty of stupid and dumb decisions and stepped into mud a few more times than I'd like to admit. But either way, I think God has just been faithful for all four of us when growing up in Christian homes and hearing the gospel from a young age, because I know that's not a blessing and a gift that everyone has. You know, a lot of people they find God much later in life. So to find him at 8 years old, like I did, and be saved alongside my brother in bunk beds that we shared, that's a pretty cool experience to look back and have. And I think we should celebrate the simple testimonies and the complicated testimonies. But talking about complicated, one part of your story, you alluded to it a few minutes ago in our earlier segment, is when you experienced a robbery, and then a member of your congregation actually offered you a gun, from what I understand. So tell us a little bit about what happened there.
0: Yeah, which doesn't sound that big of a deal in the U.S. because guns are everywhere. But in Mexico, guns are very illegal. Only the cartel has them, right? And so I had ticked off the most dangerous dude in the neighborhood. He had killed somebody in Mexico, fled to the U.S., did something there, got deported. Now he'd paid off some cops and he was living in the neighborhood again. And I know this, but I ticked him off just confronting him on something. And one of our church members came to me one day in secret and he's like, "Hey, pastor, I need you to take this gun." And my first question is, "What are you doing with the gun?" And they're very illegal. And he goes, "Don't ask. It's better you not know." So he said, "You know, they're going to do something. I know these guys. I've lived in this neighborhood my whole life. They're going to do something." And I turned down the gun. I was like, "The Lord's going to protect us." Crazy enough, a friend of mine who lives like in deep, dark Africa emailed me that night and said, "Man, the Lord woke me up to pray for you guys." So something was probably going to go down. I later found out it seems like that church member actually patrolled our property that evening to protect us. Mm. But this is just a glimpse of the ongoing experiences. I've never been so afraid in my life for my life as that time there, and led to a lot of prayer, a lot of asking God. Like, this is why a lot of times people say, "Well, if God's in it, it's going to be great." And I'm like, in my experience, if God's in it, it might get really messy.
25: Yeah.
0: Because he wants you to depend on him for strength in the hard times.
25: Yeah.
0: So that's, you know, ultimately, yes, it's going to be really good, ultimately. But in the meantime, it can be really messy.
25: Yeah. The reason that I wanted to ask you about that is because I think there are times in our lives when we are speaking about the circle perspective, when we may be trapped in some pretty crummy circles and we wonder, how are we supposed to make sense of the fact that I am experiencing, I'm a believer, I feel like I've done, on paper, I've done everything right. I think sometimes I know I've done this, we wrongly turn our relationship in God into a transaction. It's like, "Well, I've done this, so God, why aren't you giving me this?" So how do we make sense of the fact that sometimes we are going to go through dark seasons and dark circles in life, and that does not negate God's goodness and faithfulness?
0: Yeah, well, I think that's really important. It's not a transaction, it's a journey. So there's a simple pattern in here that I see. I'll show it right here. It's in the book. And I think every season of life looks like that. And it's interesting because it's typically called the hero's journey, where you're living your life, minding your own business. Something chaotic happens. All of a sudden life changes. A baby's born, a car accident, maybe something you expected, maybe something you didn't expect. Courage is required in that season. These are all the stories we love. You think about Luke Skywalker minding his own business and, "Help me, Obi-Wan Kenobi. You're my only hope." A hologram shows up. All of a sudden, just a short time later, he's thrown into an intergalactic battle, right? So the turning point, the courage, a guide shows up, Obi-Wan Kenobi, Gandalf. For the Christian, right before Jesus left the earth, he said, "Hey, I've got a lot more to show you, but I'm going to send the Holy Spirit, and he's going to guide you into all truth." The Holy Spirit guides us, right? And I talk in the book about how he guides us. I call it 3.5 ways he guides us. Then eventually we have to go all in. There's this one line from Jesus. We don't put it on Hallmark cards, but a guy said, "I want to follow you, Jesus." And he's like, "Let me go take care of some business first." And Jesus goes, "He who puts his hand to the plow and looks back isn't fit for the kingdom of God." He's basically saying, you've got to go all in on this journey to get the benefits I want to give you. And I think you have to go all in because the next stage is what I call the adventure. My favorite author, G.K. Chesterton, he says, an adventure is only an inconvenience rightly considered. It's always going to be an inconvenience. It's always going to be a struggle. And what happens is you face a series of struggles. This is why we read books. We want to see the character struggle and overcome. This is also why Paul could say something as crazy as, "We rejoice in our suffering." We know that suffering produces endurance. Endurance produces character, and character produces hope. And hope will not put us to shame because God's love has been poured into our hearts through the Holy Spirit. There he is again, who's been given to us. So you face these challenges and then you come to a decisive battle, the dark cave, right? And the dark cave sometimes is a long season. Dark night of the soul is what John of the Cross called it. It's a time when you have to kind of enter the cave empty-handed and alone, and you have to wrestle. And you have to, sometimes you wrestle with God himself. And it's a decisive battle, right? Where you surrender your life to him. He asked Jacob about that. He wrestled with God and God won, and God always wins. So you typically emerge from the cave with a wound or a limp that you carry for the rest of your life. And that's where God says, In your weakness, I'm strong. And then you emerge with a message. The bottom line is you come out with a new message of who God is and what he's called you to do. And, you know, the person with experience is never at the mercy of a person with a theory. You've got experience now, and now you have a testimony. So that's what it is. That's the journey. And I think we go through multiple cycles like that in our life. But as you can begin to expect it, you go, God hadn't abandoned me. He's with me. It's in the middle of this that he's growing me into who I need to be.
25: Yeah, absolutely. Well, everybody stick with us. We're going to fit in another quick break. We'll be right back with Faith and Culture.
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10: We are not going to be normal. We are going to be exceptional.
13: And I think that is the genius of Israel. I wanted to be a boy one week. I wanted to be a girl next week. It was constantly like that, confusion always in my mind. I always felt like I was more in tune to femininity.
14: At 16, Tommy decided it was time to give in to those desires. Now addicted to meth, he dropped out of school and began frequenting gay chat rooms and nightclubs.
13: I had an internal knowing that it was just wrong.
14: Despite his doubts, Tommy started taking female hormones and making plans to have a sex change operation. Tommy was doing drugs with his brother and sister when he felt an oppressive, paralyzing fear.
15: Terrified, Tommy left the house and went to his mom, who had recently committed her life to Christ.
13: I had to cry out to God because I just knew in that moment that he was the only one that was able to help me. So I remember just telling him, I'm sorry of the lifestyle that I was living. I just went into this deep place of repenting and asking for forgiveness. If Jesus did it for me, he could do it for you. We all need a savior. We all come from a place of brokenness.
25: Welcome back to Faith and Culture here on the CBN News Channel. We're joined by Joelle Maum. And Joelle, for people who are realizing, maybe in this conversation or over the course of a while now, they've been realizing, man, I've been chasing the shadows of God. What are next steps for people who are having that realization?
0: I think, first of all, you need to immerse yourself in the big story. And the big story is only found in the big story, the Word of God. We talked about that earlier, that you really come to a realization of who God is when you read the Bible as a story of God's work in someone's life. I think that's the power of what Jordan Peterson has brought to the table. You know, for whatever his beliefs are, he comes at the Bible from a, like, these are real people that live these real things, and there's messages to be learned from that. And that's wisdom. You learn from parallels. So you're not Jacob, but you're probably going to at some point wrestle with your experience of God. So I would say this, get out of the small stories. You know, the small stories are like, I used to, as we kind of grew up poor as missionaries, and we would pretend we had binoculars, but we'd use toilet paper rolls. And those did not do anything for us but limit our vision. And all the isms, they limit our vision. Oh, everything needs to cram into my toilet paper roll. It's idealism, another ism. That's not how it works. You open your eyes and you begin to go, oh, the world is full of possibilities. God wants to do exceedingly abundantly, far above all I could ever ask or think. But you have to begin to see the story he has for your life and begin to recognize you're not here by accident. The lies you've been told, you know, you may have never heard this before, but God created you. He created you for a purpose. You're here. Yeah. You're not by accident. And that's what I hope in this book to explain to you is, like, all the stuff you've been through has given you a mission and a message. And there's this verse in Revelation that says, we overcome by the blood of the Lamb and the word of our testimony. That's the end of the book, the end of the story. That's how they overcame. And that's my point for you. If you're watching, if you're listening at home going, man, I'm feeling a little unmotivated, disoriented, disappointed. Life hasn't turned out like I wanted it to. Know this, you have a purpose on this earth, but you need to activate and you need to trust that everything you're doing makes a difference if you're doing it to serve the Lord. Yeah. Get that focus and begin to realize he's leading you. Don't forget that. Psalm 23, the Lord is your shepherd. He leads you in paths of righteousness. Righteousness is just right, getting it right, doing it right. And Jesus became our righteousness. Then he says, I'm going to send my spirit to live in you so you can walk out that getting it right. And you can get it right.
25: Yeah. Amen. Well, the book is The Circle Perspective, How Your Journey Has Prepared You for Your Higher Destiny. It's out everywhere on October 13th. Joelle Maum, thanks for being here.
0: Thank you.
25: All right, everybody, stick with us. We'll be right back to wrap up this week's episode.
16: Where do our laws come from?
5: Are they simply made up by people?
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36: We also had members who fought in the war to fight for the cause of liberty.
37: Making sure that army is staffed and supplied. He's able to identify British intelligence agents and send that information on to Washington. After they've served in the army, they look forward to a government which gives to bigotry no sanction, to persecution no assistance.
38: Washington's words are powerful because they express an idea of a world that's different from the one everybody grew up in.
39: This ideal of religious freedom is going to be part of the government, but is it really meant for everyone?
37: Is this going to be a place where you can be free to say what you want about God

0: Thank you so much for joining us for CBN News Watch. I'm Ephraim Graham. Ahead today, Iran increasing its attacks on the Strait of Hormuz, going after commercial shipping. As one Middle East expert tells CBN News, Iran has a fanatical commitment to war. A new poll shows more young Americans view the U.S. relationship with Israel as a greater threat to the country than Islamic Sharia law. We have a special segment for you as well, a look at some of the causes of Alzheimer's, and we're going to hear about the ways and steps you can take to avoid getting the disease. 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
0: It is Thursday, October 15, 2026. Going to begin this half hour in the Middle East, where Iran is setting up its attacks both in and around the Strait of Hormuz, with two cargo ships sunk this week. While all of that is going on, good news for Israel as another nation moves its embassy to Jerusalem. Chris Mitchell brings us the story. He's reporting from Jerusalem.
2: Iran's Revolutionary Guard Corps released this video of an unidentified ship it claims sank in the Strait of Hormuz after hitting a naval mine. The Wall Street Journal reports two cargo ships were sunk in the strait this week as Iran escalates attacks. Since the beginning of October, they've launched at least 18 strikes on commercial vessels, the most since the beginning of the war.
3: The Strait of Hormuz is, a long-term game of chicken, right? It's a staring contest because on one hand, the United States counterblockade is successful in the sense that Iran's economy is suffering far more than the United States' economy. But that's not what the question is, right? The question is, who can suffer more? And the Iranians, especially the regime, are ready for their people to suffer horribly and indefinitely because they have this messianic, fanatical commitment to war.
4: No.
2: Wow. Meanwhile, in Israel's capital on Wednesday, the South American country of Colombia became the 10th nation to bring its embassy to Jerusalem.
5: Thank you, Colombia, and congratulations on a wonderful, powerful move of power, courage, and faith. Thank you. Thank you all.
2: Israeli Prime Minister Benjamin Netanyahu celebrated Colombia's decision that he says is based on a common heritage.
5: A Judeo-Christian heritage that started in this city, the city of the prophets, the King of Israel, the city of Christianity. This is where it all began, and it forms a very strong bond between our peoples. Not only the past, but seizing the future. We want to seize the future together with security, with agriculture, with water, with AI, with everything. With everything.
2: He also said the two nations face a common threat.
5: We're about life and hope. And we face, exactly as was said here, a death cult that has gripped parts of the globe, a battle of civilization against barbarism. We stand for civilization. We stand for life. We stand for hope.
2: A new Rasmussen poll in the United States raises the question of whether America is ready for that fight, revealing that young people see the U.S. relationship with Israel as a greater risk than Islamic Sharia law. In response to the question, what poses a greater threat to America's future, Sharia law or America's alliance with Israel? 22% of 18 to 24-year-olds said Sharia law, compared to 34% who said they're more concerned about America's alliance with Israel.
0: Chris is here now to continue our coverage. So, Chris, you were in a Middle Eastern country recently and met some Iranians. What were they telling you about what's happening inside Iran?
6: Well, Ephraim, it was a fascinating conversation. One of them had been in Iran just about 2 weeks ago. Many of them have come out of Iran, living in another country. Most of them love Israel, and that may be counterintuitive. The regime certainly hates Israel, but they hate the regime. They would love to see it fall. They also love Prime Minister Benjamin Netanyahu and even have a song named after him. And they also love President Trump. And one thing they told me was that they appreciate Israel's surgical bombing because they knew that it was hitting specific targets and was reducing or trying to avoid any civilian casualties. They were actually disappointed when the bombing stopped, and they wanted to finish the job. And the also the majority, the ones I talked to, they support the return of the son of the Shah, Reza Pahlavi, and they believe he would be the best candidate to come in once and if the regime falls.
0: You refer to the author Yonah Bob in your story. What else did he tell you about his new book, In the War Room?
6: Well, it's really a fascinating story and book, Ephraim. It reveals really a lot of the behind-the-scenes context of how many of those major decisions were made from after October 7th. It really tracks some of the key moments when history was made, and they could have gone either way. For example, some in the defense ministry, right after October 7th, they wanted to attack Hezbollah up in Lebanon, not Hamas. Netanyahu was opposed to that. He wanted to go after Hamas. It took 3 weeks to launch the invasion of Gaza, and Netanyahu apparently was very conservative at first, but as the war went on, he became much more aggressive. Really discusses the decisions of when to launch those beeper and pager attacks, and also the battle over Rafah. That was a huge decision, and that really began a split between Israel and the Biden administration, and actually launched a partial arms embargo after that decision. They also, Israeli, considered the ballistic missiles on a par with Iran's nuclear program. And the reason why is Iran has had up to 6,000 ballistic missiles that could devastate so many parts of Israel. And also the Mossad, and we know that they were a great part of that 12-day war in July and also the war earlier this year. They

0: Iranian nuclear sites underground, possibly like Pickaxe Mountain, their underground nuclear site right now. But we'll see what happens, whether it's on munitions like the mother of all bombs, or whether it's this economic pressure that may make the regime collapse. Iran's president says Iran is now facing its most pressure since 1979, the beginning of the Islamic Revolution.
1: Some are finding the results of this poll on Sharia law troubling. What is Sharia and why is it troubling?
0: Well, many say Islamic law is really based on the Quran and the Hadith. The Hadith are the sayings of Muhammad. And why is it troubling? Because classical Islam, Christians and Jews, they become dhimmis. And dhimmis is really second-class citizens. They are required to pay the jizya tax for non-Muslims if they don't convert. And some say Sharia law is incompatible with the U.S. Constitution. And some Muslims right now in the U.S., they want to replace the American legal system with Sharia law, and they see they're using a law by the U.S. law and the rights to impose Sharia law. And the poll also revealed that 43% of the youngest voters like Sharia law, and so this is really the evidence of this clash of civilization. Will it be based on Judeo-Christian values that are found in the Bible, or will it be based on Sharia law that is based in the Quran?
1: Real quick, before we let you go, let's talk about more peaceful matters. How important is Colombia moving its embassy to Jerusalem?
0: Well, very important. Now 10 nations have moved their embassies to Jerusalem. It sort of undermines the notion that Israel is isolated and abandoned internationally. Important diplomatic win for Israel. Very significant turnaround for Colombia. The previous government had severed diplomatic relations in 2024 over the war in Gaza. Now this new government restored those ties, opened its embassy in Jerusalem. And it's really a trend among South American nations to restore their relationships with Israel.
1: CBN News Middle East Bureau Chief Chris Mitchell, thank you so much for your time. Much appreciated. Our special look at preventing and treating Alzheimer's. We're going to hear about the Brain Defenders and how they're reversing the symptoms even as other treatments fail. You won't want to miss this story. It's all coming up right after this.

0: 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As a cardiologist, I know that getting help fast and treatment within minutes of a sudden cardiac event can increase survival rates as high as 90%.
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6: We also had members who fought in the war to fight for the cause of liberty.
7: Making sure that army is staffed and

0: supplied. He's able to identify British intelligence agents and send that information on to Washington. After they've served in the army, they look forward to a government which gives to bigotry no sanction, to persecution no assistance.
1: Washington's words are powerful because they express an idea of a world that's different from the one everybody grew up in.
2: This ideal of religious freedom is going to be part of the government, but is it really meant for everyone?
0: Is this going to be a place where you can be free to say what you want about God

0: One of the latest breakthroughs in preventing and treating Alzheimer's is not a drug. It's making changes to your lifestyle. Research shows how improvements in diet, exercise, and other habits can keep the brain's immune cells functioning properly. Medical reporter Lori Johnson has the story.
1: While the FDA continues to approve new Alzheimer's drugs, they can only slightly slow the progression of the disease. Unfortunately, they can also cause brain bleeding or swelling, even death.
2: The problem is it's being treated respectfully in the wrong way. The treatment is focusing on the accumulation in the brain of a particular protein called beta amyloid. Drugs were designed to get rid of the beta amyloid, all well and good. They do. They help lower the amyloid in the brain, but it has no clinical benefit.
1: Researchers behind the highly respected Cochrane Review recently analyzed 17 different studies of the most popular Alzheimer's drugs used to treat more than 20,000 patients. It found their effect on cognitive decline to be absent or trivial, with the study's lead author writing, "Unfortunately, the evidence suggests that these drugs make no meaningful difference to patients."
3: While the effectiveness of these drugs are disappointing, studies show Alzheimer's patients who change their diet, exercise routine, and other habits to strengthen the brain's immune cells are showing improvement.
2: Not only did the disease stop declining and not even stabilize, but actually improved in cognitive function in these individuals. Think about that. Now, you cannot patent that.
1: In his new book, Brain Defenders, neurologist David Perlmutter describes how to strengthen the brain's microglial immune cells so they can protect against disease.
2: That's the first order of business as it relates not only to Alzheimer's, but Parkinson's, and really any type of neurodegenerative condition is focused on the fact that the immune system goes awry in the brain.
1: Allowing them to weaken can lead to cognitive decline.
2: And they go about the brain destroying synapses and threatening our neurons and leading to permeability or leakiness of this very important barrier called the blood-brain barrier.
1: Perlmutter points out that the things that weaken our brain's immune cells are similar to those that weaken the immune system governing the rest of our body, such as a poor diet. He cites a study that followed a large group for 13 years and found those who consumed just one serving of processed food per day had a 13% increased risk of developing Alzheimer's. Those who consumed 10 servings jumped to a 270% increase.
2: That's very worrisome for a disease for which we have no pharmaceutical fix.
1: Consuming too much sugar can lead to insulin resistance, a key risk factor for Alzheimer's because it can deprive our brain cells of energy.
2: In the presence of insulin, we can grow new connections between our brain cells. We can nurture our brain cells and actually grow new brain cells themselves.
1: Insulin resistance is also the leading risk factor for type 2 diabetes, and experts often refer to Alzheimer's as type 3 diabetes. Those able to reverse their insulin resistance can see cognitive improvement.
2: We know that in diabetics who are using the GLP-1 drugs, that's originally why they were developed, versus other diabetes drugs, those on the GLP-1 drugs have a 40% risk reduction for developing Alzheimer's disease.
1: Inflammation stemming from issues like an unhealthy gut microbiome or a virus raises another red flag.
2: The chemicals of inflammation from any source, whether it's a leaky bowel or another type of infection, urinary tract infection, those inflammatory chemicals make their way to the brain. And what do? They shift our immune cells.
1: Dr. Perlmutter points to dozens of other things that, if removed from our environment, could make a difference in the development of Alzheimer's disease. They mainly include toxins like smoke, mold, or other chemicals. Another key to a healthy brain that's totally up to the individual involves exercise. Not as easy as taking a pill, but far more effective.
2: The way of preserving your brain is right maybe on the bottom of your feet. It's your sneakers.
1: Perlmutter recommends cardio for pumping valuable oxygen into the brain and weightlifting, which can regulate hormones.
2: We should consider our muscles to be endocrine glands like the thyroid or the pituitary because they secrete chemicals.
1: So while making these lifestyle changes isn't easy, many experts say right now it's the best we have for reversing the symptoms of Alzheimer's or preventing its development. Lori Johnson, CBN News.
0: When we come back, Lori joins us and you hear more about what causes Alzheimer's and the steps you can take to prevent it. We'll be right back.
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0: And welcome back. Medical reporter Lori Johnson is here now to talk more about Alzheimer's. So what are the causes of Alzheimer's?
3: So scientists have figured out there are about 36 different causes of Alzheimer's. Mm-hmm. But clearly the most important one is genetic. There's a huge genetic component. And the good news is you can find out what your genetic risk is just from a blood test. You can do 23andMe or you can ask your doctor to do one for you. I did both. Okay. And if you have the APOE4 allele, that's the bad one. You can get a 2, 3, or 4 from each parent. If both of your parents give you an APOE4, your risk of having Alzheimer's, of developing Alzheimer's, is 70%, sometimes greater than 70%. Other estimates have it a little bit less than that. But clearly, if you have two APOE4s, your chance of getting Alzheimer's is greater than not. If you have one APOE4, like me, you've got a 30-35% chance. So you have an elevated risk. If you don't have any APOE4s, you still have about a 7% chance because you might have a lot of one particular risk factor. So, you know, up until now, a lot of people were like, hey, I don't want to know if I'm going to get Alzheimer's. But that's the opposite way of thinking about it, because before people thought there's nothing I can do about it. No, the opposite is true. There's this new science called epigenetics where you can turn off bad genes. You can literally turn them off and prevent them from expressing themselves with lifestyle changes. So if you do have the genetic predisposition for Alzheimer's, then you can start looking at all these other risk factors. Probably the number two is insulin resistance, which we talked about during the piece, and the way you eat and your gut microbiome. Believe it or not, neurotoxins and neurotransmitters are made in your gut, so that's a huge thing. Exercise, you want to get oxygen into the brain. There are a lot of other different factors to consider, and I have met many people, Ephraim, who have had a 4 and a 4 and have put these measures into place, and their Alzheimer's symptoms have gone away as long as they keep doing these things. And there are a lot of things. You know, there's like 3 dozen of them.
0: Indeed. Let's talk infections. How does that contribute to Alzheimer's?
3: Infections. So that's another big one, too. We talk about brain inflammation. That's one huge risk factor. And some people have infections, and they're living with them, and they don't realize it, like chronic Lyme disease. And that can cause a lot of, you know, brain inflammation. Mm-hmm. So you can get tested for certain infections and get them treated and reduce that brain inflammation.
0: Indeed. What are the best steps that people can take to prevent Alzheimer's?
3: So find out what your risk is. Mm-hmm. And then we talk about another big thing are toxins. You want to reduce your toxic load. Mm-hmm. Some people who don't even have a genetic risk and they develop Alzheimer's, it's because of toxins. So what toxins? Smoking, obviously. That's extraordinarily toxic. Also pollution, if you're living in a place that has a lot of pollution. But there are a lot of toxins in your home, like mold is a huge toxin, and that can really affect your brain in a negative way. But also these products that we use. Now, this is cumulative, but we're talking about all these lotions that you put on. Another big one is artificial fragrance, breathing in artificial, like scented candles. I love scented candles.
5: Me too.
3: I know, but they're bad for your brain. Now, if you don't have a genetic risk, you don't need to worry about it that much. But if you do, then you want to stop, you know, try to get out the phthalates and your laundry detergent and all of those things. You need to start looking about your toxic load. Another big thing, toxins, microplastics. Wow. We've been hearing about microplastics. Try to get the plastic out of your life. I've been trying to do that for years. It's hard, but, you know, you can do little things like stop drinking out of the plastic bottles. That's the main thing. Don't microwave plastic containers. That's another big thing, too.
0: Real quick before I let you go, how are hormones and vitamins factoring in?
3: So hormone disruptions can really harm your brain. So you want to get tested for your testosterone, estrogen, progesterone, your thyroid. You can get these things all regulated, and vitamins also can really positively or negatively affect your brain, especially vitamin D. Vitamin D, most Americans are vitamin D deficient, so you can get that tested. Honey, start taking your vitamin D supplement. It's so cheap and easy. Or go out in the sun.
0: That's every health visit, I get that word.
3: Okay, yeah. So that's important.
0: Indeed. Again, the book that we're talking about is Brain Defenders, and you can buy it wherever books are sold. Stay with us. We're coming back with an encouraging word for your Thursday. We'll be right back.
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0: Welcome back. Time now for your Thursday Thankful. And today I want to leave you with this prayer of gratitude. Lord, thank you for delay. I may not like it in the moment, but as I look back now, I see it was protection for what I was not prepared to handle. God knows best, and his delay, of course, is not always denial. It's his perfect timing. And again, he knows what's best for you, and he knows what you can handle. Well, that will do it for this edition of CBN NewsWatch. You can always find more of our news programs on the CBN News Channel. 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That address is cbnnews.com. Thank you so much for watching. Look forward to seeing you right back here, same time tomorrow. Goodbye. God bless. Thank you for watching.
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17: On today's 700 Club Canada, Celeste shares the story behind her journey, and Joe finds his voice after escaping the darkness.
18: Welcome to the 700 Club Canada. Thank you so much for joining us today, and I know God has something special for you. And today, Shireen, we're talking about, you know, the will of God and our calling, and how do you figure that out? And so what have you learned?
17: I have learned that God's perfect will is for us to know him and make him known. And so when we're walking close with God, we're able to do the journey, the pivots, the changes,
18: and
17: understand God is leading and we're following.
18: Yeah, it's so funny because I think a lot of us think of it as a destination and we wonder, am I in the right spot? And what I've learned is it's more of a direction, moving towards who God is and who you're supposed to be. And along the way, like you said, there's lots of twists and turns, but you know that God is leading you if you are following him. And so, yeah, I find comfort in that today.
17: Yeah, because I think if we are stuck on one thing, that's when the problem starts to happen in our lives. But if we're following, then we're able to move.
18: I love that.
17: And now, from career highs to unexpected lows, Celeste learned a lot along the way. See how those experiences came to life in her inspiring album.
19: Okay, well, Celeste, I'm so happy to be chatting with you today. So grateful to talk to you about all the things, but especially your new album coming out.
17: Mm-hmm.
19: So excited for that. But I wanted to get more into your story. Like, how did you even get into music?
20: So when I was old enough to start singing in church, I started singing in my church choir, little cherub choir. And that's really what sparked that growth for me, like with music, and I'd do the church plays. So I just loved music, loved performing, loved the stage. Yeah. It just seemed like a place that I felt like at home. And music has always been a special part of my life because my mom's a dancer, choreographer, produced a lot of shows, and my dad sings. And then when I was 12, I auditioned for a Radio Disney group here in the 757 area.
17: Mm-hmm.
20: And there were only seven groups across the country, but we had a Radio Disney here. And we were able to open for whoever came that that particular year into town. So we opened for Miley Cyrus, Raven Simone from the
2: Raven. All the millennial Disney shows.
20: I know, right? We were up on stage at Chartway Arena performing in front of like 11,000 people. I was just like, this is so cool. I want to do this for the rest of my life. After that term was up, I started taking trips to Nashville, learning how to really write and build a song from like some pro writers downtown.
19: I feel like you have a true gift for writing songs and melodies. Like, when did you know that that was something that God had given you as well as singing and playing the guitar and all that?
20: I think 11 is the first time I actually just really had a song. I was sitting on the bus riding home from school. My friends were like doing whatever they were doing on the bus, and I'm looking out the window like writing a song in my head called Don't Cry. And it was like, don't cry, don't shed a tear, don't fear, because God is near. I don't think I realized it in the moment, but looking back on it, that's probably the first time I was like, okay, I like writing songs.
19: You've touched on your faith, but how has your faith really shaped who you are within your music, but also outside of music too?
20: A lot of really cool opportunities that have come to the table that I've really prayed about. Mm-hmm. And I'm like, I don't know if this is necessarily the direction God wants me to go in. But I wouldn't change it. Mm. I don't regret any of it, and I'm so happy about where I am now. And personally, I feel like my music and myself are so like intertwined because it has been such a big part of my life since I was 12 years old. Yeah. So legit for 20 years. Again, there are some friendships that have come and gone because of my faith. And now I feel like I'm kind of settling into this space where like, I have a good God-centered world around me.
19: I would imagine being in the music business for as long as you have been, there are a lot of ups and downs. Mm-hmm. There are those like mountaintop moments and then there are, you know, disappointments. Like how have you been able to handle the high highs and the low lows and the disappointments?
20: There are, because there's a lot of people that will say things to you, like promise you things in the music industry. Mm-hmm. But for a little bit, I was a little bitter towards Nashville just because you're told so much, you're promised so much, and those people in particular are what I was kind of feeling bitter towards when nothing ever came of these things.
19: Yeah.
20: Or they expect a certain thing from you.
19: Yeah.
20: Like I was in Nashville a few years back in a meeting. They liked the look and all the things, but they didn't think I could write very well. They started sending me songs that they wanted me to sing, which were all from like a pool of writers that they had already signed, right? And they wanted to sign me as long as I would sing their songs. Mm-hmm. And I politely was like, I was so grateful for the opportunity, but I said, you know, I can't do this. What am I in music if I'm not being myself and representing myself? And so that's kind of what actually generated this whole process of me writing the album, my journey, just to like prove to myself that I could do it. I don't need to prove it to anybody else, but I just like wanted to, can I really do this?
19: Yeah.
20: Like, is this really where I've been called? Is this a gift that I've been given? You know, and you go through those doubts and the enemy's gonna come against you trying to doubt a gift that God's given you. And I felt that shaken, but I feel now more confident than I ever have in my music.
19: Well, yeah, we got to talk about the album more. It's called My Journey.
20: Yeah.
19: What is the heart behind it?
20: The heart behind it was, for one, I wanted to produce a project that was 100% me.
19: Yeah.
20: Former executive of a label that was starting his own label. He didn't think I was very good at writing, right? Mm-hmm. And so I've told you this before behind the scenes, but I came from that and I was pretty beaten down emotionally. Like I was like, am I really good?
19: You start doubting.
20: Yeah. And then I performed at CBN's Christmas party.

0: in December of 2023, and I sang my song Save a Dance for Me this Christmas that I wrote. And after that was over, Gordon came on stage. I'd never met Gordon before. And so that was just really cool to even be in the same room because I grew up watching the 700 Club. He said from the stage, he's like, Celeste, did you write that song? I said, yes, sir. And he said, don't stop writing. And I was like, okay, God. That was a message for sure.
1: Yeah.
0: And it came at the time that I needed to hear it. And so I just pushed into writing the rest of this album. And that song is on the album, along with a few others I'd released prior. I pushed into just really wanting this full album, solo rights, to totally represent me.
2: What is your hope and even like your prayer for this new album?
0: I've been so excited to share this with my fans.
1: Yeah.
0: But I really want to give, not necessarily an alternative, but like an option for people that are searching for something more than just what the world is putting out right now. And I love a lot of that stuff. Like, I listen to it myself, but I want to give, you know, you can have fun and not necessarily like do it in a wild way either. I definitely just want to represent the gift that God's given me, and I hold that with a lot of weight. Like, I'm very careful with what I do, what I release, what I post.
1: Yeah.
0: Because I would never want to misrepresent Him or turn people away from God because they see like a misrepresentation from me. So that is my ultimate prayer for like this album, but also like me as an artist. Yeah.
3: Celeste's story reminds us that every journey includes both mountaintops and valleys. Life can bring exciting opportunities, open doors, and unforgettable moments, but you know this. It can also bring rejection, disappointment, uncertainty, and seasons when the road looks like nothing we expected. And that is why our identity cannot rest solely on what we do. Now, I know that many of us are tempted to believe the goal of life is to have it all figured out. You know, achieve the dream or finally reach the place where everything makes sense. But God is not waiting for you at some perceived finish line. He is walking with you right now. And I've learned that sometimes He leads us to the mountaintop, and sometimes He walks beside us through the valley. But in every season, He is forming us. And I am learning that life is less about what you accomplish and more about who you are becoming as you walk with Him. See, you are more than your greatest success, and you are more than your deepest disappointment. Your identity is found in the God who created you, who loves you, and is still shaping your story. So, maybe today, your journey has left you disappointed or tired or uncertain. I know that Jesus wants to meet you exactly where you are. And if that's you, would you pray with me? Jesus, I give you my journey, the victories, the disappointments, and the parts I don't understand. Help me trust you one step at a time. Shape me into who you created me to be. Forgive me, restore my hope, and lead my life. Today, I choose to trust you one step at a time. Amen. If you prayed that prayer, I want to encourage you to call us at 855-759-0700 and request the resource A New Day. Well, coming up, your life isn't an accident, and your future isn't simply a matter of luck. We're going to learn how God has given you a unique purpose and invite you to walk it out with Him.
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6: What does destiny really mean? This is a great question, and all of us search for purpose. We want to know where we are going and where our choices are leading us. And the word destiny comes from the Latin root, destinare, which means to make firm, establish, or appoint. And this is significant for the Christian. For us, destiny is not a matter of blind fate or luck. It is knowing that there is a direction we are to travel and things that we are to accomplish. We believe that there is a loving plan that God has put in place for each of our lives. We believe that he has created us with intentionality. Ephesians 2 verse 10 says that we are created in Christ Jesus for good works that God prepared ahead of us. Our destiny starts with and in God. Our primary calling is to know Jesus and to be conformed to his image. Biblical destiny operates in perfect harmony with our free will. God does not force his plan upon us. He invites us to participate in it and with him. Daily choices of obedience, faith, and love are how we walk into the future that he has mapped out for us and actively participate in the unfolding of our destiny. Even when we make mistakes, Romans 8:28 promises that God works all things together for the good of those who love him. God weaves our detours back into his ultimate purpose when we seek him to complete our destiny. With our personalities and gifts in God's hands, he leads us to fulfill the unique assignment that he has given us, which ultimately is to love others, serve his kingdom, and bring glory to his name, until our final destiny of eternal life in his presence.

0: Joe Scorsone is the founder and lead singer of the Christian rock band Flintface. Joe grew up the son of a pastor who had a church in inner city Philadelphia. His parents provided him and his siblings a stable, loving home that gave Joe a sense of happiness and security. That is, until shortly after his eighth birthday.
1: I was sexually abused by a family acquaintance, and it changed how I saw God. It changed how I saw myself. It changed the way I saw other people.
0: The abuse went on for 2 years before it ended.
1: I was terrified to share it with anybody because you immediately own all the guilt and you own all the responsibility for it. For some reason, you're the victim, but you feel like the criminal. I didn't value myself at all. I didn't think I was really worthy of being on the earth. And to go from G.I. Joe's to that is just it's not right, obviously. It's dark and it's weird.
0: In his teen years, Joe played music to escape.
1: I had a keyboard in my room, and I would just chord out the two or three chords I knew, and I would sing songs and write songs about what I was experiencing, which allowed me to express in a way that I couldn't do in a conversation.
0: With music his only comfort, Joe became depressed and started having anxiety attacks. He still went to church, but he was conflicted about his feelings toward God and others.
1: So there was this massive tug of war, massive struggle between hating God, hating this person, and hating myself, you know, struggling with why would this God let this happen to me?
0: He kept up appearances of the model Christian, so no one would suspect anything was wrong.
1: I think I came off to people like I was really confident and had it together, but inside I just had no trust for people.
0: When Joe was 16, he tried to hang himself with a belt.
1: The anxiety attacks were getting so bad, they were becoming crippling to the point where I just didn't want to be around anymore. I felt like I was just taking up space.
0: After high school, his family moved to the Poconos. There, Joe founded Flintface, and they began to amass a following. He also started dating Beth, who never guessed he was struggling.
2: He made me laugh, and I really liked that about him, and he had a lot of integrity, and he was a good guy. He was just an all-around good guy, and you don't come across them very often these days.
0: But whenever things started getting serious, Joe would break it off. He was afraid that if she knew the truth, she would reject him. Then one day, Beth saw some dark, angry lyrics Joe had posted on social media.
2: I had a little moment of panic, and at that point, I really didn't care about it, or being in a relationship with him or us being a couple. I was more concerned about his life and what he was going through. And I called him up and I just said, look, you know, I know you haven't talked about this really with anyone, and I want to be there for you. And if I'm the only one that'll listen and that you feel comfortable talking to, then that's what I'll be for you. And I'm here.
0: Joe took a chance and told her about the sexual abuse.
1: She said, you know, you don't have to pay for the guilt and the shame and the crime against you. You're paying the sentence for someone else's sin and crime. And you've been paying for a long time. Her unconditional love gave me hope because she accepted me when I didn't look confident, when I didn't look like I had it all together. That moment was the turning point for me, no doubt. When I knew that I could be my ugliest, finally exposed that thing that I've been trying to keep from everybody for so many years, and I wasn't rejected for it.
0: Joe finally found hope and healing, and eventually forgave his abuser. Then in 2006, he and Beth married. Now she sings backup with Flintface as Joe shares his story with fans.
1: That perfect love really does overcome all fear. That standing by somebody, pure care for someone else, whether you got something out of it or not. It's Christ's love. It's not a love that I think we're capable of as humans. I wasn't angry at God anymore because I started seeing a purpose to something ugly happening. God is really great at fixing things.
0: Now he writes songs about hope, which is also the title of their last album.
1: I originally called it The Bottom because I think that's where hope is found.
3: Hit the bottom hard enough, you bounce.
1: I think hope is something that we fight for, not something that just automatically comes to us. Even our relationship with Christ is a relationship, and relationships are hard work. So nothing is easy, and especially hope. My personal hope is in Christ.
4: Joe experienced sexual abuse as a child, something no child should ever have to endure. And for years, that pain lived deep inside of him. But through music, Joe began to find his voice again. His songs expressed what he could not always explain. And through the love and safety of his relationship with his wife, he began bringing what was hidden into the light. You see, Joe found hope. And maybe that is what you need today. I do know from firsthand experience that the pain of our past can silence us. It can keep us from becoming who God created us to be, not only from what we are called to do, but from who we were called to become. And healing begins when we allow Jesus into those wounded places. You know, he sees what happened. He knows what was taken. And his love is the only thing that can restore what pain tried to bury. And so perhaps today you feel silenced by what was done to you. I know that Jesus wants to meet you there. He wants to restore your voice and lead you into freedom. So if that's you today, I want to invite you to pray this prayer with me. Jesus, you know what happened. You know the pain that I'm carrying. But I also know that you are greater than my situation and my circumstance. You are the healer. So I'm just asking, would you come into those broken places of my life and would your light push out the darkness? Would your healing touch fill me again with hope? I choose to believe, God, that I am yours today. Amen. If you prayed that prayer, I want to encourage you to call us at 855-759-0700 and ask for the resource called forgiveness. Well, coming up, life can change in an instant, and we don't always have control. We're going to share how trusting God can actually bring peace when the future still feels uncertain.
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6: Spend a minute with me. All right. We've all got stuff going on, right? We all have things that we're facing, some that we understand and know, some that we don't even understand. One thing we all have in common is we don't know what tomorrow holds, right? We can work for it, we can plan it, we can establish it, we can place all the things out, but truly, we don't have control over tomorrow. There's so many unknowns in our lives, and sometimes, most times, when we're walking and we're healing, the uncertainty actually increases. And that's why so many run away from the healing process, because we don't understand that it's not supposed to feel comfortable. It's supposed to feel uncomfortable. Why? This is ground that you haven't already overtaken. You're healing. And in order to heal, in order to grow, there's going to be things that fall off of you, things that you have to release to receive the healing and the love and the understanding that you're longing for. There's so many unknowns in life. There is one known in life, and that is God. And in the midst of all the unknowns, in midst of all the pain and the healing and learning who you are in Christ, he is the known. God is the known that you can stand on, the foundation that you will not be shaken from. If he is in the midst of you, you will not be shaken. And so when you don't know what you don't know, turn to the one who does. He is the one that makes a way where there is no way. In all circumstances, end that sentence with "but God." We can be still and know that he is God when we give everything to him and allow him to actually work in our situations. No matter what you're going through, no matter what you're feeling in the uncertainty of life, in the uncertainty of who you are, in the process of healing, know that he is the constant that will never leave you nor forsake you. And his promises are for you to prosper. Come on. In the unknown and in the healing, in the letting go, receive all that he has for you. The truth is, he is all things and everything. He is our shepherd. We shall not want. Trust the one who knows and watch as he leads you through. It may look like there's no way, but he is the way. And he will lead you to what he has for you. Trust him in it. Bless you.
7: All of us are encouraged when we know that there are people we can count on. 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There is strength that is built when we are able to rely on one another. And so our prayer and ministry center have people who are waiting to walk with you, people who are waiting to be able to encourage you and to pray with you. 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
8: Well, Shereen, this is super exciting. We are standing in the future home of the 700 Club Canada studio. And I know right now it looks like wires and construction and painting, but I see something greater. I honestly believe that God is building his kingdom here in Canada.
9: It is about people and about homes and families and communities that are going to be impacted by the love of Jesus.
8: Our nation needs Jesus, and this is an opportunity for that message to be clearly heard through our media, storytelling, but also through our partner ministries, those great ministries that are on the front lines doing great work in our nation, also our children's resource, Superbook, and of course our prayer and ministry center 24/7 where people can receive prayer. And so this is more than just a physical space. It is a spiritual space for God's work to be done.
9: And he's gonna do amazing things.
8: I honestly see possibility, opportunity for the gospel to reach many, many people. Let's do this together.
10: Shereen, today we started the show with this idea of how do I know the will of God? But as we were watching the stories today and as I was reflecting with those watching, I was just reminded that actually the deeper question is, has the hurt of my past or the hurt that I've caused actually disqualified me from God's will? And I just want you to know that it never disqualifies you. God's love is always available and his will is there for you if you will walk in it, no matter what's happened to you or what you've done.
7: I do think that, yes, in the negative and hurtful and challenging times, we tend to think that we're out of God's will.
10: Correct.
7: Or we tend to think that we've lost the direction God is leading us in. And so in those hurtful times, it's encouraging for us to read his word and know that he says, I will never leave you or forsake you. Mm. Or that he's already said, in this life, you will have trouble, or right, you'll go through water and fire. And so that it's not that we're out of the will, it's just that this is a challenging time.
10: Well, and I think you're right. You hit something really profound. The idea that when bad things happen, that can't be God's will, right? And it's true that it's not God's will that bad things happen. That's a result of sin and our brokenness. But it doesn't disqualify that God can restore all things and work all things together for good. That ultimately, his will be done. And that's true for your life today.
7: And ultimately, God is allowing things because he's sovereign.
10: Right.
7: And in those, like I said in the beginning, his perfect will is for us to know him,
10: yes,
7: and make him known. So even in hurt times and in challenges, we want to lean in and know God and make his strength known and his grace and his power known.
10: Yeah, he is good even when the world is not.
7: That's
10: and you
7: right.
10: can trust him. And one of the ways that we reconnect to that is through prayer. And so thank you for sending in your prayer requests. We pray for each and every one of you. And so Valerie said, please pray for me to be healed physically and for God to help me with a family situation. And Gravine said, please pray for God to help my parents find work.
7: Heavenly Father, we bring these needs before you.
10: Yes.
7: There are people whose bodies need healing, people who need relationships healed, people who are just counting on you to intervene in their situations. And so we bring these requests and all others to you, saying, God, act on their behalf and for your glory. In Jesus' name, amen.
10: Amen.
7: Our power verse for you today is from Psalm 37, verse 4. Take delight in the Lord, and he will give you the desires of your heart. Continue walking with God. He's with you and he's for you. Thank you for joining us today. God bless you.
11: To contact us, visit 700club.ca.

0: 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Take action. Stand with Israel today.
1: I believe the time has come to begin a battle of annihilation.
2: 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They divided the land of God.
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7: 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The minute the first shot is being fired, you're bent on completing your mission.
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12: Coming up on this edition of Jerusalem Dateline, escalation and new pressure, the deadly Houthi attack on Saudi Arabia's Riyadh airport, and the run-up to Israeli elections. Who will set the country's course after 3 years of war? Plus, boycott backlash in the UK, and Rabbi Leo D. reflects on what could be a path forward for Palestinians who want peace. All this and more coming up on this edition of Jerusalem Dateline. Hello and welcome to this edition of Jerusalem Dateline. I'm Chris Mitchell.
13: And I'm Julie Stahl.
12: A deadly attack on Saudi Arabia's main airport is raising fears of an expanding war in the Persian Gulf. Israeli security leaders are assessing the threats, while President Trump weighs whether to join Saudi strikes against the Houthis.
13: In Israel, the voters go to the polls in 2 weeks to choose who will lead the country in the months and years to come. It clearly comes at a time when heightened security concerns are topping the list of priorities.
14: Prime Minister Benjamin Netanyahu on Sunday condemned the Houthi attack on Riyadh's international airport that killed at least 12 people and wounded more than 300. He also convened a security meeting, including Defense Minister Israel Katz and other officials, with Iran, Gaza, and Lebanon reportedly on the agenda. The Saudis are vowing a strong response to the Houthis, but the Wall Street Journal reports Saudi officials say their supply of interceptor missiles is running low. Asked whether America would join Saudi strikes against the Houthis, President Trump left that possibility open.
15: We may. We're going to look at it.
16: How soon?
15: We just found out about the recent attack, so we'll make a decision. We move very quickly.
14: Meanwhile, the administration is defending a deal to allow Russian diesel imports, saying it will help bring down fuel prices. Treasury Secretary Scott Bessent says the move undercuts Iran's efforts to disrupt energy markets.
17: The biggest loser here is the Iranian regime, because they tried to have a choke point on the Strait of Hormuz. That didn't work. They tried to have a choke point on diesel prices. Now that's not working.
14: The Kremlin says President Vladimir Putin offered additional energy supplies during Friday's phone call with Trump. Russian officials say they plan to export 300,000 tons of diesel in October and more in coming months. Six U.S. senators, including four Republicans, are pushing back on the deal. Democratic Senator Chris Murphy, recently back from a trip to the Middle East, is sharply criticizing the administration's handling of the war. He says Iran is restarting its nuclear research and rebuilding its missile program.
18: If the Trump administration was trying to lose this war, they couldn't do worse than they are doing. This is a humiliation to the United States. The war is getting bigger and more dangerous, not smaller and more limited.
14: Joshua Swanson, CBN News, Jerusalem.
13: With the Jewish holidays and the third anniversary of the October 7th massacre behind them, Israel is shifting into the pre-election campaign mode. 38 parties are running for 120 Knesset seats. According to polls, about 10 or 11 will actually pass the voting threshold to enter the Knesset. Israelis don't vote for a prime minister, but for a political party. According to polls, Gadi Eisenkot's Yashar, Straight Party, is the biggest contender against Prime Minister Benjamin Netanyahu's Likud party. Some in the opposition are politicizing the war with Hamas. Candidates from 10 parties across the political spectrum recently shared their voter pitch at an event hosted by Israel 365, specifically for Anglo-Israelis. The elephant in the room is 3 years of war. Amichai Chikli, representing the Likud party, said despite the tough war and extremely high price, Israel did eliminate the leadership of Hezbollah and Hamas and is controlling southern Lebanon and 60% of Gaza.
5: For me, the responsibility of Netanyahu is to understand that we need to change dramatically the way that we approach the situation and to totally change the reality in the Middle East. Now, I think that his leadership was beyond imagination and his ability to stand.
13: Ohad Tal from the Religious Zionist Party that's part of the current government says the essence of the elections is who Israel is.
5: We are in the biggest struggle for the most important issue, and that is the identity of this country. This is what divides today left and right in Israel.
13: Leanne Pollack David from Yashar told CBN News the first thing they plan to do is establish a state commission of inquiry into the October 7th attack.
16: But beyond that, we have some very important core principles. One is reinforcing Israel as a Jewish democratic state based on the values of the Declaration of Independence. Second is drafting for all. Every Israeli citizen, including the ultra-Orthodox and the Arab citizens of Israel, have to take part. And thirdly, we are, in order to ensure that nobody is confused, we have to ensure that Hamas is acknowledged as a terrorist organization that needs to be dismantled.
13: For conservatives, one of the new choices is Amcha Israel, the People of Israel Party, led by retired IDF General Ofer Winter. Former Jerusalem Deputy Mayor Fleur Hassan Nahum belongs to the party.
19: We're a right-wing party. We don't make any apologies for it. We believe in short, decisive wars. We believe in finishing the war, which is still ongoing. We believe in believing our enemies when they say they want to kill us and not try and compromise with the devil. We believe in service for all Jews and Arabs.
13: About a week after the elections, the official results are announced, and Israeli President Isaac Herzog will commission one of the parties, which is most likely to succeed in forming a coalition, to establish the next Israeli government. Julie Stahl, CBN News, Jerusalem.
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1: Hello and welcome back to Jerusalem Dateline. 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
2: Happy to do it.
1: Yeah. You've been covering this and sort of monitoring this from the U.S. and now here. What's your sense about this election? How significant is it?
2: Oh, it's extremely significant, but it's been interesting. I think Julius mentioned this off camera, probably on camera too, that it's not a normal election cycle. The fighting, the infighting, the marches in the streets have all been at a minimum. Part of that was the Jewish holidays. But part of it, too, is the fact that they've been in an ongoing war here for the last 3 years. Mm-hmm. And, to put a political war on top of that is a pretty big ask for the people of Israel, but it's got to happen. It has to happen by law.
1: Yeah, so. Julie, you just did this story. Tell us some of the what's the main issue here?
3: I think one of the main issues is about the Haredi draft, the ultra Orthodox religious. Mm-hmm. People have been fighting. They've lost lives. They've been out on the battlefield. They've lost businesses, and they're upset that part of the population isn't joining in this struggle, and they're getting paid anyway.
1: Yeah.
3: So that's part of it. The other thing is just the overall war, the security mm-hmm. situation, and it's a big deal.
1: And also who may be to blame for October 7th.
3: Definitely, yeah. Definitely, yeah.
1: And for those that may not know, the Haredim draft law is the idea that the Haredim, a significant part of the population, does not serve in the military, and for the last 3 years, most of the population has. So there's a lot of resentment
3: yes.
1: about
3: yeah.
1: that. You think that's maybe one of the main issues?
2: For sure, it's one of the main issues. I don't think Israelis have the luxury of it being the top issue. And actually, that's what the opposition has made their top issue, is the draft. And Julie's absolutely right in her story. The feeling is intense about that. And that's why Eisenkot, the main rival to Netanyahu, is so high up in the polls, is because he does reflect that. But their number one issue, according to the opposition, is who's to blame for October 7th.
1: Right.
2: And if they put all their eggs in that basket, for the most part, and try and singularly blame Netanyahu for October 7th, there's already too much information that's come down about how it happened, that everyone was involved, military, intelligence. There were failures at every level.
1: Yeah.
2: To blame one person who's been the prime minister off and on for most of the last 10 years, no, that's not going to work. And so the draft law has to be their sidekick issue, which really motivates a lot of people. But is it something that you can build a coalition around?
1: Yeah.
2: I have my doubts about that.
1: Right. And this idea of conceptia, which is actually the IDF, the government, had this idea, well, we'll just appease our enemies and just allow things to be quiet. And obviously, October 7th just changed that dynamic completely.
2: And here's an arithmetic fact is that without the Arab Joint List, which is probably going to win somewhere in the neighborhood of 13 seats, it may go down from that. But without that list, the opposition doesn't have a coalition in the making.
1: Mm-hmm.
2: They've got to rely on the Arabs. And when people go to the voting booth on October 27th, they're going to have to ask themselves that. Do we want to have, as our first choice to be prime minister, somebody who's going to have the support of the Arab Joint List in order to keep the government rolling? And if they do take that support and he does form a government with the help of the Joint List, how long will they be their friends? How long will the Arab Joint List stay with the government? And do you have chaos in another 3 months
1: exactly.
2: and more elections?
3: Yeah.
1: And they did serve in the government for the first time just a couple election cycles ago that didn't last very long.
3: Yeah.
1: Julie, do you think a lot of people would see the coalition or the opposition as that they can't get to 61 without the Arab parties and may vote accordingly?
3: I think a lot of people, that may be part of the issue, but I think it may be more a sense of needing to stick with what we already have, what mm-hmm. we already know.
1: Yeah.
3: Even if they don't like Netanyahu, I think they understand that this government has been the toughest, probably, of any government that you would have.

0: have. And he has good relations with the U.S. And so I think those things may actually cause people to vote more to the right than to the left.
1: Yeah, and Amichai Chikli in his message said, you know, what other government could have taken October 7th? And after 3 years, most of the enemies that surrounded Israel have been defeated or degraded significantly.
0: Yeah.
2: And another important factor is that they are still, as I mentioned, in the middle of the war. And even though mercifully the missiles aren't coming into Israel anymore, there are flare-ups on every front, including Judea and Samaria, including Gaza. And those are all, there has to be a continuity for the military response to those kinds of things, not to mention the diplomatic and trying to get along with the United States, you know. So the idea of having a level playing field all the way through is appealing.
1: Yeah. Julie, John, about a minute left. Final thoughts on how can people pray? How should they pray?
0: Well, I think pray for unity and pray that God will have his people in the right position, that coalition will be formed easily, that whatever the answer is, whatever the election results are, it would be seen in the rest of the region as a powerful choice and not some kind of weak government.
1: Mm-hmm, exactly. John?
2: You know, Israel's enemies, in Scripture, there's a history of the Lord confusing the enemies. And so that's what I'm praying for, is a confusion on every level, in the IRGC, in the terrorist groups, in all the people, even the people who would like to fund the end of Netanyahu, that there would be cross purposes and confusion.
1: Yeah, well,
2: and that the Lord's blueprint would prevail.
1: Amen.
3: When we come back, appeasing the far left and cherry-picking facts.
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1: Diplomatic relations between Israel and the UK are close to an historic low. Claiming ethnic cleansing of Palestinians in Judea and Samaria, the British government is boycotting all products out of that area.
0: Our Middle East correspondent, Paul Petit, spoke with the advisor to former UK Prime Minister Boris Johnson to find out if Britain's actions reflect the will of its citizens.
6: Well, Thomas, thanks so much for joining us here on Jerusalem Dateline.
7: Thank you so much for having me. I'm happy to be here.
6: Well, let's dive into it. So currently, Britain is boycotting any products coming out of Judea, Samaria, the West Bank, due to the settlement conflicts that have been going on there. Is this the right move?
7: No, it's not. And I think it's important for people to understand that the socialist government of England don't necessarily represent what the people on the ground are saying. And the whole idea is completely ridiculous because the places are so intertwined. How could we possibly figure out which products can be boycotted and which ones? What this is just a boycott of Israel to appease the Islamic voters that are supporting this government. It is, the British people are very, very outraged at this.
6: So the UK foreign minister says that the British people do not want the government supporting what he calls the occupation by accepting the products that we're talking about. Is that what you hear at home? Is that what the people want?
7: No, not at all. And when he says the people, let's be reality about what he means. He's talking about the people that are voting for him and they tend to be very, very far left-wing, a lot of Islamic people. This is not your average day Christian in England. They are absolutely outraged that the government have, one, gone out and done this on their behalf, making us all look completely ridiculous on the global stage. And two, they don't want this. No one wants this. It is appeasing very far left voters and Islamic voters. It is not the right thing to do.
6: Now you hear this. Britain is accusing Israeli settlers of ethnic cleansing as well of the Palestinians who live there. I want to share some numbers because I did a little bit digging, and we know this here in Jerusalem. But let me share a few figures. The UN reported 1,600 Israeli attacks on Palestinian settlers in 2026, and that includes attacks of property damage as well. But interestingly enough, they don't keep record for attacks on Israel. In contrast, that is done by the ministry inside Israel. And they've reported, just in July alone, 528 attacks. We never hear about that. Why is that?
7: Well, that's a great point. And yes, as you said, they love to cherry pick their facts to make this into something that it's not. And we consistently hear this argument in the United Kingdom that they are defending their Muslim brothers. And I often raise them. I don't seem to see many people complaining about the treatment of the Uyghurs in China, which, you know, arguably you could say are being treated much, much worse by the Chinese. They never talk about them. So what this really is just anti-Israel sentiment. It's anti-Semitism at the heart of it. It is exactly what that is.
6: Well, as you hear, you know, no Jews, no news. So why is it that these struggles happening inside a country as small as Israel, the size of New Jersey, always seem to make international news?
7: Yeah, well, look, I think we have a big problem, particularly in the UK. I think if you look at the BBC, it can no longer be called impartial. It has been taken over by very, very left-wing young people from, you know, diverse backgrounds. They went all in on the DEI hiring. And of course, what has happened is they are now no longer objective. They are consistently putting out stories with a anti-Israel bias. The BBC cannot be classed as impartial anymore. It's a very, very sad situation for a once great media company to have fallen as low as it has.
6: Now, in response to this, Israel is closing the British consulate, go through the list here, removing international representatives from the Gaza Support Center, terminating Brits from their training Palestinian Authority forces here. So, and this is just among other things, who really gets impacted here?
7: It's so sad. You know, we've had such a great relationship. You know, I did a lot of work with the Israeli embassy in London. They're great people. We're great partners. It's our number one partner in the Middle East. And just the fact that they're just trying to appease to these voters is ruined everything. You know, I know for a fact that the people at the Foreign Office in the higher ups are not happy about this at all. As you said, we're now losing one of our greatest embassies in the region. The Americans are not too happy with us either. The decision was completely ridiculous, and we are going to be paying for this for a long, long time.
3: Still ahead, terrorists took his wife and two daughters, but they didn't take his hope for peace. Rabbi Leo Dee's remarkable story.
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1: As British leaders slap sanctions on Judea and Samaria for expansion of what the UK calls illegal settlements and the rising violence, residents say Western governments and the media are ignoring the truth.
0: Joshua Swanson went to Efrat, a suburb of Jerusalem, to meet Rabbi Leo D., a father who experienced a major loss in the hands of Palestinian terrorists, to examine the media's blind spots.
14: For Rabbi Leo D., the conflict in Judea and Samaria isn't abstract politics. In April 2023, Palestinian terrorists murdered his wife Lucy and daughters Maya and Rina in a horrific highway ambush. More than 3 years later, reports of settler violence against Palestinians are again making international headlines, while D says attacks against Israelis go unreported. Britain has announced an import ban on goods from Israeli settlements in Judea and Samaria, a move D blames on lopsided coverage.
15: The British government agrees that there is ethnic cleansing of Palestinians in areas of the West Bank, perpetrated by settler terrorists. So I can announce today that we will introduce an import ban on goods from illegal settlements in the occupied territories.
14: While Rabbi D condemns all violence, he stresses that Western narratives ignore the overwhelming reality on the ground.
16: The Western media is reporting on so-called settler violence, which refers to a number of Palestinians who were killed by settlers. Now, many of those were defending themselves against attacks from Palestinians.
14: D points out that Western coverage routinely distorts the real proportion of victimhood.
16: You know, the last 20 years, about 2,000 Israelis have been killed by West Bank Palestinians. Maximum, maybe 20 Palestinians have been killed, many in self-defense, by settlers. So it's less than 1%. It's completely disproportionate.
14: D contends that Western voters often fall for this biased narrative and these skewed statistics, giving politicians a clear incentive to pander to domestic electorates, including growing Muslim communities.
16: The Western foreign policy is determined more by the electorate in these countries. And as you know, there's an increasing Muslim minority in Europe and Britain, and the parties in power are very keen to get that vote.
14: D also challenges the idea that a two-state solution benefits Palestinians because of a corrupt economic system run by the Palestinian Authority.
16: But the idea that we should have a two-state solution when we've had a two-state solution basically for 30 years since Oslo, it's been the greatest disaster. Palestinians live in a place today where the average salary in Ramallah is about 2,500 shekels a month. That's about $800 a month. But the terrorists within the Palestinian Authority, of which there are 70,000 paid for by the Palestinian Authority in their pay-for-slay scheme, they get paid 12,000 shekels a month, which is about $4,000 a month.
14: This institutional corruption has led local Arab leaders in Hebron to seek an alternative path, bypassing the Palestinian Authority entirely to build direct economic ties with Israel.
17: What is your practical vision for a peaceful coexistence in Judea and Samaria?
16: So recently, I had the honor of meeting a group of sheikhs from Hebron. And they represent a million ordinary Palestinians who live in Judea and Samaria in the city of Hebron. Before October the 7th, most of these people were able to go into work in Israel. After October the 7th, because of the security situation, Israel cut off the opportunities really for most of the Palestinians. And the sheikhs came together and said, look, you know, we don't want to be under the Palestinian Authority, right? They're corrupt, they're full of terror, they're incentivizing our kids to become terrorists. And they said to me, you know, what can you do for us to help us to establish an independent Hebron state inside Judea and Samaria?
17: And the blockage would be the Palestinian Authority.
16: Yeah, the world community is still talking about a two-state solution. That means continuing backing the Palestinian Authority, which pays terrorists and incites terrorism and encourages children, Arab children, to become terrorists.
17: So what steps can be actually taken to move this forward?
16: I think that leaders like Andy Burnham in England, Ed Miliband, the foreign minister, Macron, the other leaders of European nations should be meeting with these real Palestinians and saying, what would you like?
14: When asked what gives him hope amidst tragedy and political hostility, Rabbi D credits the global Christian community.
16: When I meet evangelical Zionists, it makes me, you know, it lifts me up so much to meet them. They can see what is right and they can see what is wrong, and they're still calling out the evil regimes. And thank God, it gives me hope for humanity.
14: Joshua Swanson, CBN News, Efrat, Israel.
1: Well, that's all for this edition of Jerusalem Dateline. Thanks for joining us. Remember to follow Jerusalem Dateline on social media, and please keep praying for wisdom for our leaders, President Trump and Prime Minister Netanyahu.
0: Pray also for the protection of Israel and for the peace of Jerusalem. And remember, the God who watches over Israel and you and me neither slumbers nor sleeps. I'm Julie Stahl.
1: And I'm Chris Mitchell. For all of us here at the Jerusalem Bureau, we'll see you Friday on Jerusalem Dateline.
18: We also had members who fought in the war to fight for the cause of liberty.
19: Making sure that army is staffed and supplied. He's able to identify British intelligence agents and send that information on to Washington. After they've served in the army, they look forward to a government which gives to bigotry no sanction, to persecution no assistance.
20: Washington's words are powerful because they express an idea of a world that's different from the one everybody grew up in.
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19: Is this going to be a place where you can be free to say what you want about God?
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25: Well, welcome to the 700 Club. Iran is intensifying attacks on commercial shipping in the Strait of Hormuz. Two cargo ships were sunk this week.
26: And here at home, a new poll shows more young Americans view the U.S. relationship with Israel as a greater threat to this country than Islamic Sharia law. CBN Middle East Bureau Chief Chris Mitchell reports.
1: Iran's Revolutionary Guard Corps released this video of an unidentified ship it claims sank in the Strait of Hormuz after hitting a naval mine. The Wall Street Journal reports two cargo ships were sunk in the strait this week as Iran escalates attacks. Since the beginning of October, they've launched at least 18 strikes on commercial vessels, the most since the beginning of the war.
27: The Strait of Hormuz is, a long-term game of chicken, right? It's a staring contest because on one hand, the United States counterblockade is successful in the sense that Iran's economy is suffering far more than the United States' economy. But that's not what the question is, right? The question is, who can suffer more? And the Iranians, especially the regime, are ready for their people to suffer horribly and indefinitely because they have this messianic, fanatical commitment to war.
28: No.
1: Wow. Meanwhile, in Israel's capital on Wednesday, the South American country of Colombia became the 10th nation to bring its embassy to Jerusalem.
2: Thank you, Colombia, and congratulations on a wonderful, powerful move of power, courage, and faith. Thank you. Thank you all.
1: Israeli Prime Minister Benjamin Netanyahu celebrated Colombia's decision that he says is based on a common heritage.
2: A Judeo-Christian heritage that started in this city. This city, the city of the prophets, the King of Israel, the city of Christianity. This is where it all began, and it forms a very strong bond between our peoples. Not only the past, but seizing the future. We want to seize the future together with security, with agriculture, with water, with AI, with everything, with everything.
1: He also said the two nations face a common threat.
2: We're about life and hope. And we face, exactly as was said here, a death cult that has gripped parts of the globe, a battle of civilization against barbarism. We stand for civilization. We stand for life. We stand for hope.
1: A new Rasmussen poll in the United States raises the question of whether America is ready for that fight, revealing that young people see the U.S. relationship with Israel as a greater risk than Islamic Sharia law. In response to the question, what poses a greater threat to America's future, Sharia law or America's alliance with Israel? 22% of 18 to 24-year-olds said Sharia law, compared to 34% who said they're more concerned about America's alliance with Israel. Chris Mitchell, CBN News, Jerusalem.
25: And one of the disturbing aspects of that survey is it means a vast number didn't know, which is absolutely incredible. They could not answer the question, which is more dangerous. The fact that a third said that the relationship with Israel was more dangerous is absolutely stunning. It's because they don't know the history. They don't know the history of conquest of Islam, that Islam really means submission, that within the tenets of that religion, if you're outside that religion, you're an infidel, and I have every right to do whatever I want to you. If you're a person of the book, I can tax you, and you can still live in the community. But if you're not any of that, then I can kill you. And that is absolutely incredible to me, that the people in America don't know that and somehow think that standing with Israel, standing with the only other democracy in the region, that somehow or other that's a greater danger to us. Truth has been stood on its head, and we really need to rise up as Christians and declare the truth here. Sharia law is very dangerous, and just imagine trying to live under that. Imagine trying to be a feminist in the nation of Iran or on the Gaza Strip. What would happen to you? In Saudi Arabia, until just recently, women couldn't even drive a car. And you look at that kind of religious ideology and then add to it a death cult that somehow or other I'm going to get some great reward in heaven if I go and blow myself up and take a bunch of infidels with me. Or if I invade Israel and kill a lot of Jews, that somehow or other that's going to earn me great reward with God. It's absolutely incredible that we're not aware of the danger of that and aren't forcefully standing with Israel and just standing with the Jewish people against the incredible rise of anti-Semitism around the world. The whole charge of genocide in Gaza is a complete lie. The genocide was October 7th, where Al-Aqsa Flood, that was the name of that. They intended to go all the way to Jerusalem and kill every Jew in their path. That is absolutely incredible. And that is the jihad. It came out of Hamas. It didn't come out of Israel. Well, in other news, the high cost of oil is driving up prices across the economy. John Jessup has that story and more from our CBN News Bureau in Washington. John?
3: That is right, Gordon. The latest report shows annual inflation rose 3.7% in September. Rising fuel and energy costs cited as major drivers. Gasoline prices are 34% over last year. Fuel oil prices jumped 74%. Electricity and food prices are also higher. According to Moody Analytics, the average family is paying about $230 more monthly than a year ago. Those prices factoring into the midterm elections, a recent Fox News poll showing 77% of voters disapprove of the president's handling of inflation. This is the final report before voters go to the polls on November 3rd. Well, a new report reveals major American banks closed accounts or refused credit to conservative political groups and religious groups. The Office of the Comptroller of Currency investigated 100,000 claims of discrimination between 2020 and 2025 and reviewed 50,000 documents from 9 banks. Among its findings, religious groups were singled out for stances on abortion, LGBTQ issues, religious persecution, and other social issues. The banks cited concerns over risk to their reputations for their decisions. They've also said they've since revised their practices. Well, Cornell University is promising improved safety measures and support for sexual assault victims after accusations of gang rape and a cover-up by fraternity members. The president of the Ivy League college is now facing a no-confidence vote for his handling of the case. At the center of it all, a culture of drugs and alcohol. And Cornell University isn't the only school dealing with the issue. CBN's Amber Strong has the story.
4: No justice, no peace.
5: After weeks of protests, Cornell University officials promise change is on the way by shining a light on the, quote, deeply disturbing prevalence of alcohol and drug abuse and banning fraternity parties for the remainder of the school year. The Jane Doe at the center of the case says assailants forced her to take the drug ketamine before being sexually assaulted. It's a powerful anesthesia administered in various ways and sometimes used in clinical settings as a treatment for depression. Illegal use, however, can be both addictive and deadly, as in the case of Friends star Matthew Perry.
6: Prosecutors say he was having ketamine injected 6 to 8 times a day before his death.
7: The danger of street use is that it removes those safeguards that exist within that controlled setting. So you don't know the dose. You don't know if it's actually ketamine. You might not have somebody watching over you.
5: Soon after the Cornell bombshell, toxicology reports revealed 2 Ole Miss students who died in September had illegal kratom in their systems, along with other substances. Kratom is naturally found in tropical trees and used as a stimulant like nicotine. Illegal synthetics known as gas station heroin or 7-OH are closer to opioids.
7: If you happen to mix it with a lot of other things, it becomes like a multiplicative depressant with alcohol and other opiates and things like that. So you have a really high chance of experiencing some kind of overdose.
5: That's why prevention experts continue to warn young people about potential side effects. Campus ministries like InterVarsity are also tackling the issues by fostering a deeper purpose for students.
8: Our deep conviction is that every person on every campus is made in God's image, and sexual assault is always wrong, and there are no one ever deserves to be assaulted regardless of the circumstances. And we know that fundamentally, the campus environment is one where students are looking for belonging and meaning. And unfortunately, all too often, many students are searching for those things in the wrong places.
5: Vice President John Heatbrink says despite recent headlines, there are reasons for hope.
8: Some of the largest chapters of InterVarsity in the country are Greek InterVarsity chapters, where actually hundreds of students are showing up to study the Bible, to worship God, and grow as disciples right in the middle of their fraternity and sorority houses.
5: Recent data from the Department of Health and Human Services agrees, showing an overall drop in both alcohol and illicit drug use among young adults. Colleges have also served as the epicenter for a growth in baptisms nationwide.
8: We're seeing that many students are actually weary of the dead ends that they're finding in those kinds of unhealthy spaces, and many actually want something that's true and lasting and beautiful.
5: A hope only found in one place. Amber Strong, CBN News.
3: Important reporting. Thank you so much, Amber. Gordon?
25: Well, in light of what's happened at Cornell, you just shake your head and go, how in the world could you get so far away from the truth? What is it about our college culture where we think it's some 4-year vacation? You get to have the Greek life, and that's sort of code for drinking parties, and obviously now this incredible rise of these, what I consider very strange things that people are doing, and you get into that culture, and where's the purpose of that? What's the point of that? I think now more than ever, we need revival. I'm very encouraged by the revivals that are happening on college campuses, particularly among the sports teams. We've heard lots of stories, and we've reported on them, of mass baptisms in lakes and ponds on the campus, where people are saying, I want to know Jesus. I want to follow him. I want to be a disciple. I know that's the way, the truth, and the life, and I want to pursue it. But as a parent, I would be very concerned about where my child goes to school in light of the headlines that we're seeing today. If you want a safe, protected environment, I encourage you to consider Christian schools. Regent University is just one of many. They're not perfect. Do Christian schools have problems just like others? Yes. But do they have that same culture? And I think the answer quite clearly is no. So if you want more information about how to apply, just go to regent.edu. You can also call that special number on the screen, 866-910-7615. Again, Regent University, a wonderful place where we want to train Christians. We want to train Christian leadership to change the world, give young people a hope, a calling, a purpose. That's what God wants for them. He has a plan and a purpose for every life. Now let's make sure they get that message and get it very clearly. Charlene?
26: Amen. Up next, homes rising on lots that once stood empty. A Chicago neighborhood is in the middle of a building boom, and one church is making it happen. See how they're giving this community a brand new future coming up. Plus, the missing Messiah, pastor and author Kyle Eidelman, helps us find the Jesus we've lost. Later on today's show.
9: Is more than a milestone. Today, we honor your achievements, your resilience, and the bright future that lies ahead of each and every one of you. Today is step one in God's plan for your career, which I am confident is a plan to prosper you and not to harm you, a plan to give you hope and a future.
10: Boys and girls all over the world are being abused and tortured.
11: The worst moments of these children's lives, they're being videotaped and they're being shared with other offenders all over the world.
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11: They are suffering and they don't think that anyone is coming to help them. But we can. We can build that army and we can go get them.
10: Give monthly and fuel the fight all year long.
12: Friend, do you remember when it felt good to withdraw your cash from the bank to expand a business, go on vacation, or buy a new car? Well, today, withdrawing your own cash has become a very risky business, according to The Secret War, a shocking new research report. I just read it. And folks, I was amazed to learn why banks are now required to spy on us for the government and then report any suspicious or unusual behavior. I suggest you get The Secret War free. Just call the number on the screen, no charge, from the folks at Swiss America. And get this, did you know simply spending cash today may be enough to have you branded as a potential criminal? That's right. The new war on cash is really a war against all freedom-loving Americans. The Secret War is yours free, so call the number on the screen and you can tell them Pat Boone gave you the number.
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23: 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How this massive monument is being built on faith. 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
25: Well, the word revival, it's associated with the move of the Holy Spirit in the church and community and in the culture in a nation. It also describes a renewal in Chicago's far south side. This once declining area has become a top destination for home buyers and businesses. and some see the makeover as nothing short of a miracle. John Jessup reports.
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16: 4, 3, 2, 1.
0: Long before Elon Musk set up shop in Texas, George Pullman, inventor of the sleeping train car, built a housing community in the 1800s for his employees in what would become America's first planned industrial town. The homes, still standing today, featured indoor plumbing, gas, a market square, and even a community church. Over time, demand waned, the company closed.
17: Businesses shuttered, people lost jobs, factories closed down.
0: And that derailed Pullman's economy for decades, setting the stage for endless scenes like these, vacant lots, and rundown homes. Today, however,
18: everything is going great, house to house.
19: Ah, amazing.
0: A turnaround in Chicago's far south side.
20: I moved in January 19th, 2 p.m.
0: Keshawna Pope bought a house earlier this year in nearby Roseland.
20: I was like, oh my God, it has an island. It comes with everything. So that was another big relief, too.
0: With the average first-time homebuyer now over 40 years old.
21: Kind of feel like this might be your forever home.
20: Oh, no, for sure. I'm staying here forever.
0: The 28-year-old veterinary supervisor is ahead of the curve, thanks in part to the Hope Center Foundation.
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0: Salem Baptist Church built this 10,000-seat venue in 2005. 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
30: We have a live look for you right now at the House of Hope in the historic Pullman neighborhood.
0: For hosting the funeral of civil rights icon Jesse Jackson. After 38 years in the pulpit.
31: God said it, and I believe it.
0: Founding pastor James Meeks retired to focus on, you guessed it, the Hope Center Foundation, the church's philanthropic arm, which he also created. He's collaborating with public and private partners to create positive change. Among them, a real estate developer and former Chicago city planner.
32: We all have callings, and God calls us to do different things. And, you know, you've got those kind of people that are out there shaking the trees, the tree shakers. You know, and that's Reverend Meeks. He's a tree shaker. I'm an applesauce maker. So you've got to have, you know, you've got to have both of those.
33: Reaching people and reaching lost people and souls is what my natural bent and inclination is. But when I found David and he and I together have such a heartbeat and a desire for this community, then that turned us around.
0: Their credits include bringing in businesses like Walmart, Amazon, Whole Foods, and the Southside's very first Chick-fil-A, the product of a rare personal meeting with the chain's executives.
33: So I talked for a while, then I turned it over to Dave to do the talking, and the family said, usually pastors are not smart enough to bring builders, and builders are not smart enough to bring pastors. But the fact that you all have come together with the pastor and the builder, they said, we got a good feeling about this project because the church and the builder are working together.
34: We've created over 100 jobs.
0: As owner of this location,
34: good job.
0: Elise Mills feels that a strong sense of community pride is what makes Pullman special, and it's something in which she's personally investing.
34: All of my team members receive free college that they can go to. That's something I provide for them. And so I now have at least 6 team members who weren't previously going to go to college. who are now in the middle of their studies.
0: All of these changes contribute to a higher standard of living, desperately needed to close disparities for area residents. According to a recent study, the median net worth of Black households paled in comparison to their counterparts.
28: The wealth of African Americans in the city of Chicago was zero. They had zero wealth. And so this is our way, one way that we do this work.
1: We need more affordable housing in the city of Chicago. We need more affordable housing in these neighborhoods, and we need intergenerational wealth. And so that's why this is important.
2: We've got a great little community that's developed here. And
0: Pastor Meeks, a 40-year resident here himself, believes planting his church in Pullman helped kick off the changes seen today.
28: So we have one full bathroom on this level of the home here. He knew that the large vision that he had for his people, for this community, was not going to be able to be accomplished through tithes and offerings in his lifetime. And the goal was to expand the work that the church had done for over 40 years in this community.
0: He and his partners also believe the economic and physical changes are byproducts of a higher purpose.
32: Working with a church, the starting point is completely different. It's about mission. And particularly for Reverend Meeks, it's what's going to benefit the community.
33: Our motive for doing what we do is so that people can honor God.
0: A call to change lives and neighborhoods, block by block, one soul at a time. John Jessup, CBN News, Chicago.
25: Well, there's some good news for you today. It is possible to transform. It's possible to transform your neighborhood, your community, your city, your state, your nation. It's possible to do that. All it takes is a vision and then being open to, I'm going to need partners in this. So how does a pastor partner with a builder that partners with the government? And how do you make these things work? Well, you just saw how you make it work. And it's one house at a time, one family at a time, one job at a time. And in all of that, you add up to something really transformative. And that is the true definition of revival. And that is what the church is supposed to be doing in the world today. Let's transform our world. Let's repair our world. Let's bring the kingdom of heaven to be right here in our midst, in our homes, in our neighborhoods. And the God of Isaac and Abraham, Isaac, and Jacob, generationally, going through the generations, that is the secret and that is the key. Charlene?
4: 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Well, coming up, the Messiah misconception. 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
4: Well, we hear the name of Jesus in churches and in songs, and we see the name of Jesus on jewelry and coffee mugs. And yet, Kyle Eidelman says that while we know about Jesus, we may have lost the meaning of the Messiah himself.
7: Pastor and best-selling author Kyle Eidelman is challenging Christians to take a fresh look at who Jesus really is in his latest book, The Missing Messiah. The book explores how culture and our own expectations can distort our view of Jesus. Eidelman encourages readers to return to Scripture and rediscover Jesus as the Messiah and King, moving beyond what he can do for us to understanding who he truly is.
4: And Kyle Eidelman joins us now via Zoom. Welcome back to the 700 Club, Kyle.
12: No, great to be back with you. Thanks for having me on.
4: First of all, I absolutely love this book, The Missing Messiah. And you asked the question, if Jesus walked into the room right now, would you recognize him? And you believe that answer for many people is no. Why do you believe that?
12: Well, I think we would recognize the Savior side of him that rightly gets tons of attention and focus. Surely don't want to take anything away from that. But the Messiah side, which is a big deal in the New Testament, is one that often gets overlooked. And so maybe one way to think of this is if you asked the average Christian about the word Christ, they might think, hey, that's Jesus' last name. When in fact, it is the same word for Messiah. It just means anointed one. It's King. And so if you think about this, that Jesus as Savior saves us, but Jesus as Messiah calls us to serve him. It's recognizing Jesus not just as Savior, but as Lord.
4: And you say that, you know, we've lost the meaning of that word Messiah. And why is that such an explosive term? That's the way you describe it.
12: Well, it challenges us, like, right now in our daily lives. I'll give you an example of this. A picture of our approach is to think of our faith or our relationship with Jesus as a drawer in the dresser of our lives. And you've got maybe your financial drawer, your politics drawer, and there's the Jesus drawer. The Messiah understanding, instead of letting him be a drawer in our life, he becomes the dresser that all the drawers fit into. And so that that claim is going to be more threatening to us. It's going to be more countercultural to us, especially in our kind of Western individualized culture where we want to customize things around our preferences. Messiah instead calls us to submission and to surrender.
4: And why do you think the Jesus that we talk about would be so unrecognizable to the first century Christians?
12: Well, when Jesus came on the scene in the first century, that claim of being Messiah was revolutionary. He was calling people to a kind of resistance, but it was much larger than, you know, just overthrowing the Roman occupation of the first century. It was a resistance to the ways of this world. So as we're studying the Sermon on the Mount, for example, it just flips so many of our cultural values and understandings, turns those things upside down. When Jesus was making that known in the first century, people understood, oh, if I'm following him as a rabbi, that means some things are going to change. That means I'm literally walking in his footsteps. For us, we can approach it instead of, okay, well, what's he going to do for me? And treat Jesus a little bit like, you know, a Siri. We answer our questions, gives us directions, but not necessarily following him as Lord.
4: And one of the things you talk about in your book is how our perceptions of Jesus got, quote, weird. What does that mean?
12: Well, so if you look at our Western culture, like, so weird just stands for Western philosophy, education, industrialization, riches, and then democracy. So if you just kind of trace our Western culture values, you can begin to understand how we have transferred that onto our understanding of Jesus, that lens, the weird lens, our Western culture lens that we look at the Gospels through, has a way of, without us even meaning to, interpreting what we read. And so learning to recognize that, like, this is who we are, this is the influence of our culture, is before we read about Jesus or as we read about him, just helps us recognize some of the presuppositions we're bringing to the table, some of the ways we're looking at it without even knowing it.
4: And Kyle, how can we get a true and better understanding of who Jesus really is, one that's not influenced by our culture?
12: Well, I think praying a prayer of surrender is a great place to start, where you say, Jesus, I want you to be my Savior, but I want you to be my Lord. In the New Testament, those ideas were not separate. To believe in Jesus as Savior was to surrender your life to him as Lord. And so just to pray that prayer, Jesus, today, would you help me align my life with you as King? And then maybe just pick an area or two and focus on it. Like, what would it look like for Jesus to be the Messiah over my finances? And I'm just going to look through that lens of his lordship and how I spend money, save money, how I handle my money, and then one by one, aligning your life with him as Lord.
4: Awesome. And can you talk about why the prophecies about the Messiah, you know, are so important to understanding the identity of Jesus?
12: Well, so the Messiah was, in the first century, what the Jewish audience would have been looking for was a fulfillment of all of these prophecies in the Old Testament, hundreds of prophecies in the Old Testament, all of them pointing to this Messiah. Now, here's the challenge. They were still thinking that as a Messiah, he would come to create political change, that he would overthrow the Roman government. So even though they had these prophecies of the Messiah, they still struggled with wanting to make him a Messiah according to their expectations or their immediate challenges. You know, they were constantly trying to force Jesus onto a certain side. And Jesus was always, hey, I'm on my own side. And so recognizing that some of that hasn't changed, we still want to kind of take him as a Messiah and make him fulfill our expectations.
4: Well, it is so good. We could talk to you about this topic all day long. Kyle, we are so appreciative of you. For more, be sure to pick up a copy of Kyle's book. It is called The Missing Messiah. You can also get The Missing Messiah Study Guide for your church or your small groups, and both are available nationwide. Kyle, thank you so much for being with us and for writing this fantastic book.
12: Thank you.
4: Gordon?
25: Coming up later, like hitting the jackpot in a bad situation, this addict found $8,000 in pain pills. He was going to sell them or use them himself. Find out what he did instead. That's ahead on today's show.
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0: two classrooms rather, when the roof fell in. 100 rescuers rushed to the site. Officials say teams have recovered everyone from the building, including 50 survivors, some of whom are now in critical condition. No word yet on what caused the collapse. Well, Pope Leo continues his recovery after surgery to remove lung cancer. Well-wishers are leaving messages and prayers outside the hospital in Rome. The Vatican announced the 71-year-old pontiff slept peacefully last night and got out of bed to eat breakfast. He's also walking and celebrated Mass with his assistants yesterday afternoon in a special chapel that's been set up on the hospital's 10th floor. He is expected to remain in the hospital for about a week, and we continue to wish him well. You can always get the latest from CBN News by going to our website at cbnnews.com. Gordon and Charlene will be back with more of the 700 Club right after this.
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13: Friday, a chance to deepen your roots in Israel.
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13: And extend an olive branch to the Holy Land.
14: It's a wonderful, wonderful gift.
13: And the Eternal Wall of Answered Prayers, a new landmark under construction in the UK. How this massive monument is being built on faith. And Nona Jones and the Power of Petty Prayers, Friday.
1: After two earthquakes rocked Venezuela, Betsabe and her children lived on the streets. They eventually found a shelter, but no clean water. Now they have that and much more, thanks to your support.
15: The 7.2 and 7.5 magnitude earthquakes in Venezuela left thousands homeless and in desperate need for food, clean water, and other essentials. Betsabe's family lived on the streets for nearly 2 weeks after their apartment was destroyed. While her husband was at work, she did her best to care for their children. Yet bottled water was scarce, forcing them to drink contaminated tap water.
16: My baby got sick with parasites from the water because I couldn't boil it where I was.
15: 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However, bottled water was quickly running out for the 50 residents. 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
16: 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I'm so happy about it because we can now drink water without needing to boil it, without processing it, because it does all the work.
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0: somebody's family physically. 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
1: 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It's hope. And if we have hope, we have faith. Operation Blessing, thank you so much. From the bottom of my heart, I am grateful. And I hope you continue to help many more families who really need this. Thank you.
2: 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Charlie?
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2: Well, John Ward says he went looking for heaven and he only found hell. He tried money, drugs, parties, to fill the crushing void inside him. Instead, it left him trapped in a dark place and staring at the walking dead in the mirror.
7: My first memory is probably when I was a kid, my mom and dad kind of arguing. I just remember, you know, a lot of that. I felt like a mistake in the world's eyes, basically what I was. I was a mistake.
8: John Ward was born into dysfunction and chaos. His mom was 17 when she became pregnant with him. His father, just 14.
7: They were two young, broken teenagers that had me by accident. I think I was longing for love and attention, just to know that I was wanted.
8: When John was just 4 years old, his father left the house only to be replaced by a boyfriend who was a drug dealer and a user.
7: We had junkies over all the time, people breaking in to rob us, police kicking the door in many times. We ended up staying in hotel rooms to hide out, my mom getting beat on in front of us. My mom was a good mom. I'm not going to sit here and say that she wasn't, but drugs made her a different person, and she was robbed of who she was. It built up a lot of anger, resentment, bitterness in my heart, and I kind of fed off of that.
8: For years, he searched for acceptance. He finally found it in high school when he started using and selling drugs.
7: Started having a little, you know, free money, fast money, and I thought if I owned expensive things, I was valuable. I thought if I had popularity, it made me a somebody. They needed something from me, and I had it. And so I did feel important.
8: For the next 10 years, John's life spiraled out of control.
7: I was all about partying. I was all about, you know, new things. My drug addiction became more expensive to where I had to start, you know, making more money to feed my habits. And I had an emptiness in me that I was trying to fill that void, and I was seeking for this like earthly heaven through the drugs, and a lot of times it would take me to hell.
8: During those times, he remembered his grandmother, the only steady, faith-filled influence in his life.
7: Throughout the years, she would tell me that God had a purpose for my life. I denied that many times. My life got darker and darker the more I denied Christ.
8: The more he fought God and ran away from him, the more John realized how destructive his lifestyle was.
7: I really felt trapped in my ways. When I look in the mirror, I don't like who I'm looking at because it's not who I am. And I had lost myself. I mean, I looked like the walking dead. If I didn't make some better choices, my life was going to end.
8: The choice was simple. Stay on the path that leads to death or follow his loving grandmother's lead.
7: When I hit this rock bottom moment, she was my person that I reached out to because she's the only one that ever gave me Christ-like advice. I told her, you know, how I was lost, and she was like, well, I'll let you move in with me, and you're going to go to church with me. And she said, I want you to pray for the things you want and need God to do in your life. If I don't take the step, then I might end up, you know, either dead or in prison. As I moved with her, I started praying that God would take the desire of drugs away, that he would change my desires for his.
8: Slowly, John's life was changed for the better. He was learning about God. He got a job, met his wife, and they moved into an apartment of their own. Then he learned that his mom had died of a drug overdose.
7: It hit me really hard. I didn't know how to deal with my emotions. I'm moving forward. I'm defeating my past at this point. And the day that she passed, I ended up finding $8,000 worth of pain pills at her house. And it was like hitting a jackpot in a bad situation. Not knowing how to deal with my emotions, I started to take the pills to numb my pain.
8: John was sliding back into his old lifestyle, indifferent to the pain he was causing his family. Then his wife found out what was going on.
7: She was like, if you don't do something about these, I'm going to leave you. Well, I'll just sell them and get on my feet. If you do that, I'm gonna leave you too because you're doing the same thing somebody did to your mom. I realized I had to make a choice. I could either become a strung out drug addict, I can get caught up and do prison time, or I can give my life to Christ fully. I ended up flushing them down the toilet and rededicated my life to Christ. Receiving Jesus as my Lord and Savior filled that brokenness that I had been carrying my whole life. There was a peace and joy. I was able to receive true love, which I had never felt. And then I gained purpose in seeking after him and serving him.
8: John and his wife both dedicated their lives to Christ and have made serving God their priority. Today, John's happily married and the father to two boys. He is determined to be the father he never had and make sure his sons know they have a purpose and a loving heavenly father.
7: In the world's eyes, I was a mistake, but God had a purpose for my life. I was an accident, but I was not a mistake.
2: In God's eyes, you're never a mistake. You're always his child. He always wants to give everything for you. He came and he died for you. And I've got some wonderful news for you. If you were the only one to ever believe, he would have still come. He still would have sacrificed himself just for you. That's how important you are to him. He wants to give you a hope. He wants to give you a future. He's created good things for you to walk into, good, wonderful things that will satisfy the desires of your heart. He did all of that before he even laid the foundation of the earth. He was thinking about you, and he was thinking about your life. These are staggering thoughts, but that's what the Bible tells us. That's how loving he is. You're the reason for all creation. Ought to be a staggering thought to you, that he formed the entire universe, every star, every galaxy, all the planets, all of these wonderful things, so that you can I can live on this wonderful earth. I mean, he had intended it to be a garden for us. Now, we're the ones that mess that up, and maybe you've done that just like John. And you know, you've had a hard time. Things have happened to you. You made some choices. You didn't realize the impact those choices were going to have on you. The old adage, you know, first you take the drink and then the drink takes you, or first you take the drug and then the drug takes you to places you would have never gone, things that you would have never done. And in all of that guilt and shame and how do I deal with my emotions, the drug says, well, I can come in and help you with that. And it wants to keep you addicted. It wants to keep you in that guilt and shame. But the wonderful news is Jesus came to set the captives free. What he did for John, he can do for you. All you have to do is follow the same pathway. John had to make a choice, and you have to make that choice too. John's choice was to take drugs and put them in a toilet and flush them away. You can do that too. You can put it down. You don't have to pick it up again. You can say, I want a new life. I want a new life with Jesus. I want to completely surrender. That's what John did. And you see the change. You see the light in his eyes. You see he's now has a family. He's got two little boys. He's got a hope. He's got that future. You can have the same thing. Now, here's what you do. You do exactly what John did. His grandmother told him, pray for what you want to have happen in your life. Pray for the change that Jesus, only Jesus, can give you. If you want to take away the desire for drugs, ask him for that. But it starts with a very simple prayer. Jesus, if you're there, could you show me? Could you show up for me? If you need help with that prayer, we're here for you. All you have to do is call us, 1-800-700-7000. Say, I need Jesus, and I need him today. Here's a word from Exodus. The Lord will fight for you. You will need only to be still.
9: Friday, a chance to deepen your roots in Israel.
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9: 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How this massive monument is being built on faith. And Nona Jones and the Power of Petty Prayers, Friday.
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23: Some of the most engaging and inspiring conversations that I've experienced have taken place in mi casa, right at home. Gather around the dinner table with family and friends, just enjoying a great meal. You know, in between laughter and honest reflections, we've often delved into the profound meaning of life and our purpose in this world. This is exactly what I hope and I envision Casa Zoen to be for you, a safe place to explore the extraordinary God-gifted life. You know, your outlook on life may be hope-filled, or maybe you harbor doubts. You feel wounded by negative experiences, or even disenchanted with religious or spiritual beliefs. I want you to know that you're not alone in your quest for meaning and purpose. As we journey together and experience this God-gifted life, we're bound to face great adversity and sorrow. But the good news of Jesus is summarized in these words when he said, "The thief comes only to steal, kill, and destroy. I have come that you may have life and have it abundantly." Here, Zoen is the original Greek word in the Bible for the God-gifted life that Christ came to give you. So I hope you'll join me each week in every episode as we ask the difficult questions, as we open our hearts to this Zoen way of living, and together we discover the divine purpose we were created to fulfill. Welcome home to Casa Zoen. Welcome back to another episode of Casa Zoen. Today, my guest is an author, a Bible teacher, and what started with a journey of reading the Bible in 1 year has now turned into teaching and helping millions of people engage with the Word of God. Today, I have the pleasure of speaking to Tara Lee Cobble, and I hope you enjoy this interview. Tara Lee, welcome to Casa Zoen. It's a pleasure to have you here.
24: I'm so happy to be here with you.
21: Thank you. I have to start congratulating you because we just got word that your podcast, The Bible Recap, just reached 400 million downloads. Is that right?
24: Yes.
21: Oh my goodness.
24: I'm blown away. Praise the Lord.
21: Wow. Yeah. Wow. That's incredible. And before we dive deep, for people that, I mean, evidently a lot of people know your podcast, but there are some people that are watching that in this podcast may not know.
24: Right.
21: But before we go there, I have to ask you, there's a section in The Bible Recap called The God Shot. Mm-hmm. And when I was looking at it, it's like a highlight of one or two verses that kind of summarizes mm-hmm. that day's reading. And I was like, is she a coffee, like espresso lover? Do you like coffee?
24: I mean, I love coffee.
21: Yeah, is that where it came from?
24: I've had a lot of coffee today.
21: Yeah, okay.
24: No, it's actually, the idea is it's a snapshot of God and his character from that day's reading. So it comes more from the idea of like photography than coffee. But I do love a good play on words.
21: That's good. It's a good play on words. Awesome. Yeah, well, I love coffee and I probably had too much already. So I'm not going to have any more for right now, you know?
24: Good plan.
21: Yeah. So I wanted to start, you know, for people that may not know about The Bible Recap, mm-hmm. Give us a snapshot of what it is and specifically your heart behind it.
24: Yeah. So the elevator pitch is, mm-hmm. have you ever closed your Bible and thought, what did I just read?
21: Yeah.
24: Right?
21: Yeah.
24: I realize that for a lot of people, mm-hmm. the experience of reading scripture is an experience of just accumulating confusion and mm-hmm. not accumulating understanding. And the way that I came to accumulate understanding was a pastor friend of mine offered to help me in my journey to read through scripture in a year. He said, because I kept telling him, yeah.